0: background, their own doctrinal, denominational background, often are not really aware of what Catholics believe and don't really honestly think that much about what it means to be Catholic versus, for example, what it might mean to be Methodist or what it might mean to be Lutheran, something like that. And so I try to go out of my way to tell people, hey, give the people in your life that maybe weren't aware of the Catholic faith a little bit of a break, particularly if you're in the South, which is the Catholic churches and Catholic Christians are far and few between in the Deep South. And so give people the chance to be aware that there aren't always great examples of Catholic life around you to glean from.
1: Right.
0: And so, but I did have those people in my life. Mm-hmm. And so was thankful for them, but really didn't affect me overall.
1: Yeah.
0: When I got to college, I was studying the Bible in my dorm room when I was a freshman.
1: Where at?
0: Was that? At Samford University up in Birmingham. And so when I was there, I began to read Daniel chapter 3 about Nebuchadnezzar's dream and this big mountain, this kingdom filling the earth, coming out of Rome, striking from the Roman kingdom and moving forward and growing. And I thought that was odd. And I felt in that moment the Holy Spirit tell me, go on over to the Last Supper narratives. Go over and read some of that. And I was like, okay, I'll do that. And in that moment, even though I didn't understand the real presence of Christ in the Eucharist, the sense of literalness, the sacramental elements of the Eucharist at that time, I begin to think something's going on here. Something unique is happening here. So I went and told some of my Protestant friends about that. Told them, I said, hey, I love the resurrection, crucifixion. I understand that that's part of the inception of the kingdom of God. But I'm getting this feeling that maybe there's something else going on in the Eucharist. And they all looked at me like I was kind of nuts for saying that, because that really wasn't part of that denominational background. And so they said, the crucifixion, resurrection, it's all great. And I said, yeah, but something's going on in the Eucharist too. Something's unique there. And they were like, we don't know what you're talking about. And so rather than really pushing into that space, which I try to encourage people to do now, I just said, well, maybe I missed it. Maybe I didn't know what I was talking about, you know? And so I went on from there, and rather than spending time in that space reflecting on what I felt like God was leading me to do, following those clues, those inklings that God was sending my way, I just stopped looking. Continued on my Protestant journey, went into seminary, and began to go into church life. Started in youth pastoring, worship leading, made my way into an associate minister's role in a non-denominational church of about 500-ish people. That's when things really began to change for me. At that point, because of seminary, I'd started reading the early church fathers, you know, and this is where my story connects with so many other people's story. I tell people the church fathers should have a warning label on their on their books. And when you get in there, you're reading past the small bite-sized quotations that you're given in maybe a seminary book or in a doctrinal class, and you truly start reading the church fathers, those guys are Catholic.
1: It gives a very different picture, historical picture, than maybe was just kind of like the background assumption.
0: Mm-hmm.
1: Yeah.
0: Yes, absolutely. And that's part of what I was confronted with at that point. Like many evangelicals, I just assumed that the Catholic Church had come in later, politicized, institutionalized, crystallized in traditional form what the Catholic Church is now, and that my job as an evangelical is to get back to that proto-Protestant movement of biblical churches, only to find that the early church fathers had all those elements of that proto-Protestant lifestyle that I assumed was there. But on top of that, they had they believed in the authority of the bishops and the papacy. They believed in the real presence of Christ in the Eucharist. They believed in authority. They believed in papal succession. All these things that before then really weren't part of my world. And as the story goes, I literally, in the middle of my office as a pastor, then put my head in my hands and said, oh no, I've done it wrong. While the other ministers, other church staff, other people were walking around busily going about their day, I had essentially an existential and a spiritual moment of crisis in my office and said, I've done it wrong. My second thought was, I'm trapped.
1: Yeah.
0: I'm a Protestant pastor. I have a Protestant paycheck with a Protestant family and a Protestant job, and my education is Protestant. I am trapped. There's no way around this. And so from that point forward, I almost gave up before I started really looking, almost in a kind of a sense of despair in a way, not excited for what I had found, but really almost a state of depression and oh no, how am I going to find my way out of the truth, from where I am now to the real truth, the reality of what the Catholic Church is.
1: That's such an important point. And we'll touch on it again later, but you know, at the Coming Home Network, kind of the core of our mission, we help all sorts of people on their journey to the Catholic Church, but the core of the mission always has been to particularly to help pastors, because what many people don't quite recognize is that for a pastor to come to that kind of realization, it's one thing for a layperson, right, who works a secular job. You know, they might they might come to this conviction. They might read some books and begin to think, maybe I need to rethink my theology. Maybe there's a different church, a different tradition that is true. It could cause some family issues, like there's the different situations, but it's a very different situation for a pastor to recognize that, right? Mm-hmm. That presents them with a sort of white martyrdom, you know, that they're necessarily going to have to face up to, because it's kind of woven into their whole life.
0: Absolutely. Yeah. And that's exactly what happened with me. As I've said before, I wish I had known about the Coming Home Network. I did not. If I had, my journey into the Catholic faith would have come sooner. It wouldn't have taken 30 years, and it wouldn't have had this meandering sense of aimlessness that finally began to form a little bit later as to how that looked. The deconstruction process took a lot longer than it needed to before reconstruction could take place.
1: And where were you at this point?
0: Where was I at locally? I was in Thomasville, Georgia. So I was in South Georgia at that time. Okay. So from there, the story picks up. I said, okay, well, I'm just going to keep doing what I know to do. Now, what I didn't stop doing was reading Catholic books, reading Catholic theologians, and reading Catholic history. And so that continued. And then it became an idea of taking Catholic doctrine or Catholic liturgy elements that I could bring to a Protestant faith and a Protestant congregation and teach them that without becoming fully Catholic.
1: What were some of the sources and books and things that, that were most impactful to you?
0: Well, one of the things that I was reading about outside of the early church fathers was specifically I was looking for charismatic experiences, experiential Christianity in the early church. Mm-hmm. And so I began to find that in writings like St. Hilary, for example. But I also came across sources like Montague and MacDonald's book on confirmation and the baptism in the Holy Spirit, for example, that these worlds were not separate. They were connected and were part of the Catholic tradition of confirmation, not a separate event that Protestants had kind of siphoned off from each other. So some good examples of that, Karl Rahner came into play, obviously Conger, people that spoke about the Holy Spirit, talked about Trinitarian dynamics. But I was in an unusual place. I was reading the Cappadocian Fathers about Trinitarian doctrine to derive a sense of Holy Spirit theology, for example, but was just not fully embracing what the Cappadocian Fathers believed, which was Catholic beliefs. And so a very unusual thing and kind of a smorgasbord idea that choosing what you want, Protestant idea that you hear a lot of people talk about.
1: Gotcha.
0: Yeah.
1: And how had you, because you didn't begin in a Pentecostal charismatic theology as much, or did you?
0: It was a little bit of both. Okay. So I like to call it Babdecostal.
1: Okay.
0: It was kind of a mix, which again, you had people in that kind of camp who didn't believe in the gifts of the Spirit, for example, but then you had other people who did. And so you had competing theological ideas that were butting heads, and that caused problems for me as well. I was just like, I'm not sure why there's so many different variations when it would seem like we could come to and derive a unified theology, a very Protestant problem that leads a lot of people to the Catholic faith.
1: Yeah.
0: Yeah. So from there, moved on, did my best to be comfortable with my present state of existence, which was cerebrally, intellectually Catholic, but in my heart was still very much Protestant. Went on from there and became a Methodist minister, worked as an associate minister of a discipleship and families at a large Methodist church in that same town, about 1,300 members. I thought that was going to be my stop. So as I began to look at all these different theological different tributaries that were out there. Methodism looked pretty Catholic.

0: even joke with them about that now, but it just did not scratch the itch. And so that's when my life truly took a significant turn. I went through some personal turmoil, went through a divorce, was pretty much left to take care of my children on my own. At that point, I had to make some strategic decisions about life. My main decision was, how am I going to take care of these kids? And so one of the things that I did is I left ministry. Mm-hmm. Left ministry, went into banking. I'd been in finance before and had been classes in that in undergrad, and had worked for a finance company prior to going into full-time ministry initially. So I jumped back into that. I was like, okay, I got to make some money. Got to get these kids through college, things like that. So that's what I did. Worked in secular employment. Always just from a sense of, I knew that was outside of what I felt God had called me to do, but times cause you to do what you need to do to take care of your family. And so that's what I did. So I started, started in finance and worked in that environment for about 10 years.
1: Did you continue attending the Methodist church?
0: No, I moved to where I am now in Tallahassee, and actually went down there initially to potentially investigate starting a church, planting a church. And so all of those things fell apart about the same time. And so when that happened, I just put ministry on the shelf, mm-hmm. and said, God, this isn't going to work out. I know you love me. Still went to church, even consulted for churches, for nonprofits behind the scenes, even would guest preach at local churches that were kind of cool kind of cool contemporary churches, and non-denominational environments, but got just hit on the back row of the church.
1: Okay. Well, let's take a little break there, Sam, and we'll come back. You know, there's a part of the journey of as Chesterton says, of being a little fair to the Catholic Church, mm-hmm. right? Beginning to kind of give it the benefit of the doubt and be open to it. But it's a whole different step to actually become convicted that, oh, I need to make a change. And so we'll pick back where we left off here and hear the rest of it.
0: Right.
1: So stay tuned. We'll be back in just a couple minutes to hear the rest of Sam's story. In the meantime, go to chnetwork.org/JH3. And you can learn more about the collection of Pentecostal and charismatic conversion stories that we have in the book that I shared earlier. 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Stay tuned. 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
1: The torchbearer of Christ, God's faithful hound, and founder of the Order of Preachers, came from noble beginnings to lead a humble life of teaching and service. 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Saint Dominic, speaking with God and of God, here on the Global Catholic Network.

0: Welcome back to the Journey Home program. We're entering the second half of our hour tonight, speaking with Sam Nunnally. He's a former Protestant minister, and his website is itsokaytobecatholic.org. And as we shared earlier, also his story shows up in Journeys Home 3, this collection of Pentecostal and charismatic conversion stories that you can find out more about in the EWTN religious catalog, as well as chnetwork.org/JH3. Sam, thanks for sharing your story with us. We've covered a lot so far. Again, lots of different experiences in Protestant ministry. Mm-hmm. I think when we left off, though, perhaps providentially, you know, at least things have begun to crumble a little bit. Mm-hmm. And I know that kind of sets up the next steps of your story. So, yeah, what happened next?
1: Yeah, as your life falls apart, you reconstruct your life. You build your life back together. So, yes, I was in banking at that time doing finances for construction and residential housing and doing fine, enjoying that, kind of putting the vocational call to ministry on the shelf along the way, attending non-denominational churches, kind of in the back of the pew, not really wanting to get too involved, fulfilling the kind of the need to go to church, but not really engaging anymore, honestly, because there was a level of pain with that deconstruction and not being able to fulfill those calls. So in the process, the story picks up with meeting my wife now, Amber. Amber is a Catholic and a former Mormon. Wow. Converted much earlier than me. Mm-hmm. Met her, and finding her was like lightning in a bottle. We really connected with each other. But as far as our religious differences, I was still Protestant. She was Catholic. And the beauty of what Amber did in that moment is she allowed me to continue to remain Protestant. She did not know that I'd really been wrestling with the Catholic faith. That's not something I shared with her. Probably should have, you know, but I didn't. And I kept that to myself, but I did start attending Mass with her. She would go to church with me at the Protestant church for a while. I would go to Mass with her on certain days. And that's when, again, we start to move from that cerebral, intellectual understanding that, hey, I really like Catholic theology, I agree with Catholic theology, to my heart being arrested by the presence of Christ in the Eucharist, in Mass, in adoration. And so that's what happened. As I began to go to Mass, again, a common story, I felt like I was stepping back in time to the ancient sources of all the early church fathers that I had read, even the Hebraic cultural ideas that had informed my reading of the Gospels. I was like, the Catholic Church has never let these things go. It's the continuation of all that came before. And I remember being in Mass on the kneelers before I could take communion, before I was anywhere close to being Catholic, and watching the priest hold up the host and say, "Behold the Lamb of God that takes away the sins of the world," you know, and the hair on the back of my neck standing up and saying, for as much as a charismatic and experiential Christian, I find in this moment, there's just as much spiritual depth. There's just as much experience. It was like the atmosphere had lightning in it, you know, crackling with lightning. Yeah. Just so that example, you know, when you would raise hands and maybe sing a praise song in some type of non-denominational service, that there was just as much reverence and beauty and history and just a sense of Pentecostalism, charismaticism, mm-hmm, inside the Catholic Church. It just looked a little different. Yeah. And at that moment, I was hooked. I was absolutely hooked in that moment. So from there, I simply continued to attend Mass. At that point, because I wasn't tied to a church anymore, I really started reading a lot. I read everything from different apologists, also a lot of testimonies of other former pastors who had converted, who had had really the fortitude to convert even in the midst of being employed by a church. I wasn't in that space anymore, so my livelihood was not tied to a Protestant church anymore. So I had a little bit of an easier time. And for everybody that might be watching or is considering it, a lot of people have done it midstream as part of their vocational life. I didn't do that. I was a little too afraid. So for those who have done it, kudos for doing it. Kudos for following God's call. And I wish that I had done it. I wish that I had done it earlier.
0: Well, we know, of course, there's mysteries of grace there.
1: Absolutely.
0: The timing, there's always looking back. There's always perhaps reasons we certainly can't see at the time, but in God's wisdom, there's always just a lot of providence to the timing.
1: Absolutely. You
0: know, that's why we're always patient with other people, right? Absolutely. This is like, I don't know the mystery of how God's working in that person's life. And so he can be patient, I can be patient.
1: Absolutely. Yes. And I tell people all the time, it's like, God evidently took 30 years to design that tapestry that I work from now when I talk to people. Some people it takes less time, sometimes it takes more. Yeah. But as long as we're following God's leading back to Mother Church, mm-hmm. We're good to go. Yeah. So from there, I went through an annulment, which was very healing for me. It was very needed. And then Amber and I got married. We had a Catholic wedding on Friday. We had a Protestant wedding on Saturday. We got everybody, made sure we got everybody in the mix. And we celebrate our Catholic anniversary today. And so as a matter of time, God just kept working on me. I just kept going to Mass, was in adoration. And then over time, I got to the place where I was just like, I can't not be Catholic. I have to be Catholic. So I came out of the bedroom one morning and told Amber, I was like, I'm going to be Catholic. And she's like, really? And I was like, yeah, absolutely. It's time to make that work. And for those who have spouses that are Catholic and maybe they're working through that in kind of a mixed marriage situation, you know, please do what my wife did, which was to love me where I was in that moment, allow God to do the heavy lifting. Allow the Holy Spirit to entreat them and invite them. Just live out that liturgical lifestyle in front of them, and God will bring them home, because yeah. That's certainly what she did for me.
0: That's such a great point that, yeah, needs to always be highlighted that, you know, it's difficult when we're in the midst of a journey, we're feeling the pull of the Holy Spirit. Sometimes we can then start to run out ahead of the Holy Spirit, mm-hmm. right? When we're excited about a particular person and we certainly want to share our faith, but we always want to recognize that God loves that person more than we do and is pursuing them more finely and carefully and expertly than we are. And that mm-hmm. doesn't mean that we don't participate, but we can be gentle and patient and work through the relationship rather than trying to do it in opposition to it or kind of above and beyond it. We can work through that patiently and look for those opportunities, and amazing stories come out of those kinds of situations.
1: Absolutely. And a lot of how we model that in front of our children and things like that. So a quick story outside of that is that I have a pretty good set of things I do in the morning for prayer time. One of those things is pray the rosary right off the bat with a cup of coffee. And so one of the things, rather than telling my son, for example, that the rosary is important to prayer, that Catholic life is good to embrace, liturgical living is the right way, I make sure that when he comes downstairs in the morning to eat his breakfast, and he sees me in my prayer chair that I have, that he knows not to interrupt me. And if he calls me, I never break stride with my prayer, so that he knows that every moment I'm modeling the type of behavior that I want from him. Not just telling him, but that he sees me living it. Because that's what brought me to the Catholic Church through my wife's behavior. I now model that for my children, for them.
0: So
1: part of my story from there is simply that I went to OCIA, mm-hmm. like everybody else, regardless of seminary degrees and knowledge. I was an older guy, about 48, and I was in class with a lot of college students who now, it's based on my job that I do now, interact with some of those same students that I went through OCIA with. And so I went through OCIA and came into the church and loved every minute of it. And it is truly coming home. Yeah. And in that moment, I came in 2 years ago in March. By May, the desire, which had started before, to come back to the church and minister in a proper way, that vocational drive that I kind of put on the shelf, came back in a very relentless fashion. Mm-hmm. I didn't want to go back into ministry, but I felt God pulling me back in. So I went to see my local priest, and I said, I don't know what to do. I don't know how to do this. Can't be a priest. It takes 5 years to even worry about becoming a deacon, but I feel this call so strong. You know, what do I do? And he said, we actually have someone that we need, a lay director's position, a lay leader to run the campus ministry for Catholics at Florida State. And would you be interested in doing that? Wow. And I was like, absolutely. So a little bit unusually, I came into the church in March. By June, I was back in full-time ministry as part of the Catholic Church, and now I have the privilege of leading about 1,500 students who go to Mass every weekend, and we're the fastest-growing focus campus ever in the history of that organization. Wow. So amazing opportunity and amazing time to be ministering to this next generation that is very much becoming Catholic.
0: Yeah. I mentioned your website earlier, it's okay to be Catholic.org. Where did that little moniker come from, that notion?
1: Yeah, that's a totally side thing. You know, I tell people my day job is the student union. Mm-hmm. It's kind of my side job. So along with that, I came on board in June. And by August, I felt God leading me to jump out there and begin to share things. Maybe there's some things I can share it in a little bit of a different way that may help people. And so even as an old guy, I was like, you know, is the influencer space, that social media space, okay for me? And I felt like God leading me to do it. So jumped out there, just started putting minute-long reels together about things that I wish I had known as a Protestant that would have led me to the Catholic Church earlier. And so I just came up with the phrase, it's okay to be Catholic. Has almost a little bit of a therapeutic ring for people. People have told me that. They're just like, I really just needed to hear that it was okay, because that's what I needed to hear. 30 years ago, when I was that young freshman, sophomore in my dorm room, discovering Catholic ideas, but didn't have the courage to follow them where they would lead, I needed someone to tell me, hey, it's okay to be Catholic.
0: That's what struck me when I read it. I was thinking like that yeah, many Protestants, depending on the background and the upbringing and the theology, have more or less, like, that's just not an open question. Like, there it may be okay for certain Protestants in certain circles. Like, I could be some of these flavors, you know, Lutheran or Methodist, some of these broadly evangelical areas, but Catholic, that's not even on the table.
1: Right.
0: And so even to be, no, just, you can be open to the question. Mm-hmm. You can be open to the question of what is the real history of Christianity? What did the early church really look like? You can be open to those questions. You don't have to be Catholic yet, right? But you can be open to the
1: Absolutely.
0: Question.
1: It's okay to explore.
0: Yeah.
1: It's okay to admit that maybe your identity is surrounded in what you've believed for so long that it's all right to kind of bust out of that that idea, maybe if it's a little bit of a myopic view, a little isolated view, and to be okay with exploring, to trust that if the Holy Spirit does guide you and Christ loves you as much as we believe, that He'll lead you properly and safely to the right place. Yeah. For me, I was the Catholic Church, and I would never go back.
0: Yeah. Good stuff, Sam. Okay, well, we have a good bit of time left here, and so I had some topics I want to circle back around on and dig a little bit more into. Again, we mentioned the book a couple times. Mm-hmm. So you're able to share your story there. I think a topic for us to dig into a little bit is, coming from the Pentecostal charismatic background, can we talk about some of the key differences, but also some of the ways in which what you already had and valued as a kind of Pentecostal charismatic Christian were fulfilled in the church? And so what are some of the key differences, but also some of the key fulfillments to what you had there?
1: Yeah, absolutely. Yeah. So one of the things that's very common for people to say, it's also very true, which is, I did not have to give up anything that was part of my Protestant roots in order to become Catholic. I didn't gain, I wasn't looking for extra. I simply was looking for more. And so what happened was, I took the things that I knew, and then I combined them with what the Catholic Church gave me as more examples of how to draw intimacy from a relationship with Christ. Being a charismatic, I assumed from a restorationist standpoint that the new movements that were part of the charismatic world in the, whether it be from Pentecostalism at the turn of the 20th century to the 1960s charismatic movement, even into the Vineyard and some of the other 90s charismatic movements that were part of the Protestant tradition, that those were not at odds with the Catholic Church. I assume that those were these late times outpourings of charismatic phenomena. What I discovered in reading history was that that was going on in the early church. I love to quote St. Hilary specifically in 350 AD. He talks about the early church being inundated with the gifts of the Spirit as the river of God flows over us with joy. And so when I came across phrases, quotes, passages like that in the early church fathers, I realized that the Mass, the traditions, the beauties of the reverence associated with the Eucharist were not separated in the early church from charismatic phenomena. It was still there. That the river of God idea that St. Hilary in 350 AD, supposedly when the church was dead, was talking about was also what we were singing about, the river of God, in the 1990s and the 2000s in praise music in these Pentecostal areas. And so one of the things I challenge charismatics and Pentecostals around the world to see and to begin to recognize is that their spiritual lineage is the charismatic Catholic church. The Catholic Church has always been charismatic in some capacity, whether you go through reading the monastic writings of Julian of Norwich or someone like that, a Bernard of Clairvaux, or even earlier references, even in St. Augustine, people that you thought were kind of too respectable to have charismatic phenomena occurring in their masses and in their meetings. It was happening, and those early church fathers were talking about it. And so you can tie the spiritual lineage of the Catholic Church to all the way through up into the modern daytime as a Catholic charismatic marriage, properly so, together. Yeah.
0: It seems like one of the emphases amongst Pentecostal charismatic Christians and amongst Catholics who kind of properly have that element as part of their spiritual formation is, again, this awareness and expectation that God remains active and involved. Mm-hmm. In other words, you can have a faith that's just sort of objective and on paper and it's nice, but this expectation that God is working in you, and even the expectation that you can come into, you know, a deeper, that you're called to the kind of mystical relationship with God that you read about in the saints.
1: Absolutely.
0: We're all called to that kind of deep Christic prayer.
1: Absolutely.
0: Right?
1: Absolutely. Yeah. And there should be a deeper experiential, mystical, perfectly good word to use, element to the prayers that we see, even the prayers in the saints that we may read, things like that. And simply going and reading any of the autobiographical elements, some people don't understand this too, that being a saint today, you have to show evidence of miracles that have occurred at your hand or at the hand of those who you may be interceding for. So Catholicism is extremely experiential. Mm-hmm. On top of that, it's very physical in its sacramental elements. There's a visceral element to not only the elements of the Eucharist, but touching, holy water. All of these elements are still part of the Catholic Church today. Mm-hmm. And when charismatics get beyond maybe some of the tropes and some of the assumptions that they're given about the Catholic Church, and they experience a Catholic service and experience reading the biographical information about saints that came before, you're amazed at how charismatic the Catholic Church has always been and is presently today.
0: Some Protestants from certain traditions, as well as some Catholics, just again, based on their particular catechesis and formation, may be very comfortable with the language of praying to the Father, the Our Father, and to Christ. But maybe it's sort of a new thing of, other than just saying the Holy Spirit in the Creed, to actually have the Holy Spirit be more part of your prayer and your relationship. What does that look like? And how would a person sort of go about delving into that if that's not been part of their prayer experience so far?
1: Yeah, that's a great question. So where I came from, you often pray to the Father. You would often pray to Jesus, but you would look for the Holy Spirit's work in things. Mm. But truly embracing a Catholic and Trinitarian model of prayer, I think it's beautiful when people say, dear Father, Son, and Holy Spirit, we come to you today. We pray to you for this. Yes. And the beauty of the Holy Spirit is understanding the sacramental, the physical, the real-time interaction, the participatory element that occurs in Mass, but also occurs in devotionals that you might read or prayers that you might pray, that the Holy Spirit is acting in that moment in fully in a Catholic Trinitarian model. And so charismatics who love the Holy Spirit, who love the beauty of what the Holy Spirit does in the world today, that is a Catholic Trinitarian idea.
0: Yeah. In the Catechism section on prayer, it talks about the three modes of vocal prayer, meditative prayer, and then contemplative prayer.
1: Yeah.
0: This prayer of presence, this prayer of intimacy. And it's struck me more and more over the years that when I think about that deeper prayer of intimacy, of contemplation, that the Catechism says we're all called to, right? We're all called to be progressing and kind of developing that. That there's a connection there with the notion of the Holy Spirit praying. You can quote it better than I can. Praying, you know, in words that we don't have, right? Praying in these, praying within us, right? And so that we have the indwelling presence of God within us. And sometimes the deeper prayer is not our words, me chattering on, but me being quiet and allowing to just be in the presence of God. It seems like the presence of the Holy Spirit is sort of bound up with that deeper kind of prayer that we're called to.
1: Yeah, deeper levels of meditative prayer, contemplative prayer. So for those charismatics who may be interested, when you're talking about more of the charismatic type of prayer, the terms that the Catholic Church uses most often is like contemplative prayer, or meditative prayer, where there are these deeper levels. You would describe it, say you were in some type of revival service, and then, but at some point during the worship songs, the slower songs in that type of environment, maybe you feel like you should retreat into yourself and you just allow you and God together just to exist in that quiet space. That is a very Catholic form of prayer that volumes and volumes have been written about. And that romance, that intimacy associated with that type of contemplative prayer, that is at the core of Catholic formation and Catholic growth. And it's beautiful. It's a beautiful thing.
0: Yeah. One last question on that. Just the people have used like the fire and fireplace analogy, right? And that we have this affective, you know, more experiential element of our prayer and our worship. But we need the right context for it. And I think we have that in the Catholic Church. Can you comment on that?
1: Yes, absolutely. Yeah. That's a great question or a great point that needs to be made. The beauty of the Catholic Church is you can have it all. You can nerd out in some good theology. You can be doctrinally sound, but you can also have experiential elements that don't necessarily contradict doctrinal points that the Catholic Church has. A lot of people believe that in order to become doctrinally sound or to be intellectual means to not be spiritual, means to not be experiential. And that's not what God calls us to do at all. And the Catholic Church has always said faith and reason together. You've got to hold these things together. And so where people have gotten in trouble, oftentimes when there's been schism in the church, is when people have said, the Holy Spirit has told me this, using the Bible, rejecting those doctrinal elements that, like you said, the boundaries established by the magisterium that have been there for two millennia, and saying, I'm now going to do my own thing. Right. The Catholic Church requires us to be faithful to the magisterium, the doctrines, the time-honored dogmas, battle-tested dogmas of the church, but that doesn't require us to forsake the elemental experiential parts of the faith. Both can exist, and for a full, holistic, Catholic spirituality, both must exist. And that's from someone who dabbled on both sides. In the middle, with everything there, you can have it all.
0: Yeah,
1: it's called the Catholic Church.
0: Yeah, it puts things in right order. It puts proper boundaries and It's the formation is such an important element here. I think about, again, when you read the lives of the saints, like St. Bernard, right? These great mystic saints, and they got to a place where a part of their prayer was this prayer of the heart, where they were really sharing their soul with God and receiving. We don't start there. There's a great beauty in as a Catholic, you know, first learning the Our Father by heart.
1: Absolutely.
0: Right? Or the Hail Mary, which is mostly scripture, right? Learning these by heart, and it takes some time to learn them, and eventually you know them well enough where you're able to say them without having to think too much about it. And then you're able to go deeper in the words, and you're doing a rote prayer, but you're learning the elements of prayer through the church's great treasury of prayer. And so then you have this great leaping off point to then begin to address God as Father.
1: Absolutely.
0: Right? To inform your personal prayer by these great treasury of prayers and devotions.
1: Absolutely. I would go so far as to even say that the rosary is a perfectly good example of this. And I tell people when they do this, that as you're praying the rosary, there is a rote element to it. And you're literally just repeating the elements of the gospel narrative back to yourself, reinforcing your faith in Christ. As you're doing that, and as you become familiar with the rosary, you then move to a second tier, a third tier of contemplative prayer, where you'll be praying, thinking about what Christ did, for example, at the resurrection as part of one of the mysteries that you might pray. But you're also praying for your family. You're also praying for the world. There are these, I don't really know how to describe it, but it is truly a charismatic supernatural event where you pray several levels of intention within the rosary in a truly charismatic format. Again, it's God's design. He made us that way. And it's a beautiful thing to be charismatic and Catholic.
0: That's such a great point about the rosary and about other, again, rote prayers, that you're on a journey with an individual prayer, right? Because at different times, those different levels of what you're doing, the intercession, the prayer of presence, the the Lectio Divina of studying the scripture and reflecting on it. Those are all happening in there. And you can't necessarily focus on them all at once, but as you walk with a particular prayer, you begin to experience the different elements, the different types of prayer, even within something like the rosary.
1: Yeah, and it's beautiful. Treasure. Yeah. Beautiful. It's like what we always say, what the words we come back to, goodness, truth, and beauty.
0: Yes.
1: Absolutely.
0: Yeah. Well, another thing I want to ask you about, again, in your journey, you know, you got to a point where reading the early church fathers opened you to the possibility of the Catholic faith. But I want to talk about this difference between kind of the mindset of, well, I'm looking at the different options and I'm finding the one that agrees with me.
1: Right.
0: Versus getting to a place where there's a conviction that I need to submit to the authority of the church. Mm-hmm. Because there's a difference there because, again, if I remain the arbiter of truth, well, I will, you comment on that, right? Yeah. What's the difference there? Because there is a crucial.
1: Yeah, there is a difference. When you're a Protestant, you come to any of these theological structures, any of these denominations. Yeah. If you're non-denom, then that means that you can then pick whatever theological structure you want inside your nomination. It's the most choicey, independent choice model that you can have. And so at first I came to those ideas of maybe I can take Catholic ideas because they were ideas. They were concepts. They weren't attached to the authority of a church. And I can infuse them inside maybe some preaching that I would do to enrich the overall ecumenical kind of approach to this non-denom thing. So I was approaching them as things that I would take and then put them appropriately, like moving them around or maybe shopping for cereal in a grocery store. You know, I like this one better. This one sounds better, which is different than surrendering your heart, your mind, your well-being, your spirit, your soul to Mother Church. Mm-hmm. It's a different process. And so part of what people do is they often go on this exhaustive journey to get to the place that they realize they can't be anything other than Catholic. I even did that with Eastern Orthodoxy. Mm-hmm. I was going to a non-denom church, singing Bethel and Hillsong's music, and then reading the Philokalia at home in my devotional life, where I could just have this smorgasbord. And once you get past the idea that it's all about you and that it becomes about Christ and about his church, you move to a different place. I like to describe it as the difference between, at this point, you have what you think is freedom, but what you have is license, license to do whatever you want. And so you maybe revel in the fact that you can do whatever you want. You can choose whatever group you want. True freedom requires us to understand that we take our license and we place it properly in the order that God prescribed authoritatively. And that requires us to make the move to the Catholic Church. So before, people would ask me, what do you think about baptism? And I would say, I think A, B, and C, you know, or I read this book, it says this, I read this, it says that. It's very me-centered. Now, when people ask me, what do you think about baptism? I say, the Catholic Church says, and that's my answer. No, but what do you think the Catholic Church says, you know? And so that's the difference. There's a level of humility of placing yourself in the proper order under God's design, which is Mother Church.
0: Right. And it really comes back to faith in Christ, right? And that there's a submission there that I can't do this on my own.
1: Right.
0: Right. I can be the best biblical scholar in the world. I can learn Greek and Hebrew and all this kind of stuff. But if I'm still trying to figure it out on my own versus It's an epistemological shift to say, no, I believe that Christ started a church and that he's guiding it. Now, how, you know, like the guidance itself is a bit mysterious and it's grace-filled and, you know, it's also messy because it's a big family. But the church is guided by the Holy Spirit. Mm-hmm. And so we can, even when there's disagreements, even when there's issues, like we can trust that this body of Christ continues to be guided. Mm-hmm. And so remaining in the body is important. Mm-hmm. And that doesn't mean that there's an end to thought. No, there's an endless openness to exploration and theology and, you know, getting into all the nuances of these doctrines and teachings. But we know that within the church, that can remain guided. And
1: absolutely. And should be. And the beauty of that is when you're Protestant and you're looking at all these different models, whether you are a process theology person on one side or you're neo-reformed on the other, you have to understand that at some point, you're just kind of going in circles, and that puts you in a state of, honestly, in kind of an infancy state of development, because you can never move forward. You're always backtracking, back rediscovering what's already been discovered, and you're never moving forward. When you start, when you embrace the Catholic Church, you embrace the magisterium that everything has been figured out pretty much at this point, and has been figured out for a long, long time. And so our role is to submit to that authority. And then you don't have to worry about being right as much, as I tell people this a lot too. You don't have to worry about being right. You just simply have to worry about being holy.
2: Yeah.
1: You just worry about following that. And then linearly you move forward. It's literally like a slingshot where God catapults you forward in your own formation, your devotional life, and your ability to share with others. Because you're out of that infancy state of trying to figure out what's right.
2: Right.
1: And then you figure out what's right. And then it's just a matter of responding from there and growing.
0: That's such an important point. I never thought of it in that exact way before, that unless you're able to kind of resolve the intellectual journey, at least to the degree of believing, you know, Christ is guiding this church and I can kind of rest my intellect here. I may continue to study and learn forever, but now there can be a certain contentment, a certain trust that I have what I need. Now the perhaps more important journey can begin to really kick off, which is the ongoing moral journey, becoming holy, right, getting rid of vices, growing in virtue, growing in mercy, growing in the Beatitudes, right? If I'm always spinning my wheels in the intellectual journey, always trying to figure it out perfectly for myself, I may never get onto the real meat of the journey.
1: Absolutely. Well said.
0: Wow. Okay. Well, we got about 5 minutes left. And so I want to just make sure that we shout out to a couple people here. Again, especially thinking of a person, you know, from a similar background to you, the Pentecostal and charismatic background, especially those in ministry, right, who begin to have some of these inklings, but experience as you do, just seeing, you know, the problem that it will cause. What are some words of wisdom or encouragement we can give to them?
1: It's okay to be Catholic.
0: Yeah.
1: It's okay. It's all right. I had to understand my journey was long and meandering because I wasn't willing to make it shorter than it had to be. And so there were personal issues, theological issues, professional issues that lingered because I wasn't willing to truly make a decision properly as I should have. What I found in the end is that God took care of me every step of the way.
0: Yeah.
1: He always did. And he takes care of everyone else. You know, there are people who are scared to leave their job in ministry. But I talk to people all the time. You do too, as part of the Coming Home Network, where God takes care of people. He will take care of you. He loves you. He understands the situation you're in. And though there may be some struggle in reshaping your identity apart from where you were in ministry, it's safe to do that. It's okay to do that. And man, God loves you. He will walk you through it. He will always walk you through it. It's scary, but it's okay.
0: Yeah. Yeah. It's scary for a variety of different reasons. You know, I know one of those, is just this calling, right? The sense of calling to preach the gospel and to minister. Part of the journey often involves, I have to lay that down with no sure promise that I'm going to be able to pick it back up, at least in the way that I had before. And that's a great leap of faith.
1: And luckily part of my story is that I had done that.
0: Right.
1: I'd done it reluctantly, almost in a state of grief, kind of like that, like a spiritual funeral. It's like, this just isn't going to happen for me. Yeah. So I got to do that part separate from Coming Home. A lot of people have to do those jointly, or they assume that they're going to have to put something on the shelf. But the beauty of the church is more and more laity are being involved in parachurch organizations, apostolates. There's more and more opportunity for people who maybe have been displaced by Protestant roots and come home to the Catholic Church to find their way back into Catholic ministry.
0: Yeah.
1: So have hope. It's happening.
0: There's also an emphasis, I think, in the Catholic Church that's helpful in the sense of that ministry may not look the same,
1: right,
0: but it can be in smaller, subtler ways, like the vocation of the family.
1: It's
0: like just to, you know, if all the good I'm able to do in this earth is just love those kids and show them what it means to be a man of prayer.
1: You're a priest of your own home.
0: Yeah.
1: Yeah.
0: Yeah.
1: Absolutely.
0: Right. Well, also just again, for those, you had a great example in your wife too, of the dynamics of, the relationship dynamics in a journey. Again, I think you already shared this, but again, a couple words of advice for those who may be facing a mixed marriage mm-hmm. in the midst of a journey? What would you say to mm-hmm. them?
1: Whether either side, whether you're a wife or a husband or going into that space, if you feel God's called you to marriage and called you to be married to that person, embrace the reality that you are Catholic. You don't have to stop being Catholic in order to stay in that relationship. And our job as Catholics in any type of mixed marriage or environment is simply to live out the realities of the Catholic truth that we know in a way that others around us can see that. The same way, you know, the old saying, whether St. Francis of Assisi said it or not, is to use words if necessary, right? Yeah. But a lot of times what we do is we simply live that liturgical lifestyle that is so appealing and inviting to people who see that calmness and that peace mm-hmm. in our life. And that's what we're meant to do. Whether married or not married, anyone around us should be able to see that sense of calm, deliberate, peaceful livelihood that Christ gives us. And most importantly, a spouse that may be on the fence, to the extent that they can see that, is to the extent that they will become interested in what God is doing. Yeah. And so simply live it out.
0: Yeah.
1: Live it out in front of them.
0: Beautiful. All right. Well, Sam, thank you so much for sharing Absolutely. Your story, and thank you for your continued ministry there with the students, as well as your online ministry. We'll be praying for it and thank keep you. Up the good work.
1: Thanks.
0: Thank you for joining us for this episode of the Journey Home program. I pray that Sam's story was an inspiration to you. And you can find more about his ministry at itsokaytobecatholic.org. And as I mentioned earlier, we have this great collection of Pentecostal and charismatic conversion stories, those who became Catholic. It's available at in the EWTN Religious Catalog, but also at chnetwork.org/JH3. You can find that there. I want to remind you, as always, as we listen to these stories, they're so inspiring and encouraging, but you and I remain people on the journey. This side of heaven, we are pilgrims. The journey is not over. God's not done with us yet. We had a great reminder today in Sam's story that, you know, the intellectual journey is important, coming to know the truth, coming to know the church. But then the real journey begins of submitting to Christ, of laying, of denying ourselves, picking up our crosses and following him. So let's keep each other in prayer. We'll be back again next week with another story. In the meantime, God bless.

0: Hello, family. I'm Montse Alvarado with some great news. 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
1: I'm Veronica Dudo in Washington, D.C. Tonight on EWTN News Nightly, War of Words. President Donald Trump says the U.S. is in talks to wind down the conflict with Iran. Meanwhile, Iranian state media says no negotiations are taking place. We have the latest from the White House. Moving forward, new developments in the nomination of Todd Blanche to lead the Department of Justice. Fighting the flames, an update on the deadly wildfires in Greece and Spokane County, Washington. Plus, food for thought, Pope Leo XIV reminds the faithful that some hunger can only be satisfied through a relationship with Christ. These stories and more tonight.
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1: Thank you for being with us on the Feast of St. Lydia, the first European convert to Christianity. Our top story tonight, President Donald Trump warns this is Iran's last chance to sign a good document. His alert comes after he called off a major planned attack on the Islamic Republic that was scheduled to take place this past weekend. It appeared talks were back on, but Tehran said otherwise. So where does it all stand tonight? White House correspondent Owen Jensen reports. Owen.
3: Veronica, good evening to you. Tonight, President Donald Trump calls Iran's leadership unbelievably duplicitous. They say they want to talk, then they deny holding conversations. He says he hopes Iran comes to its senses.
4: After signing an executive order in the Oval Office, President Donald Trump tells reporters...
5: So they called me, and they said, please don't attack. We'll make a deal. That's the real truth, and everyone knows it. And who wouldn't call?
4: Just before the meeting, the president ripped Iran on Truth Social, writing, they then go on to give their usual blather and saying, the Strait of Hormuz will be operated powerfully by them, when it is already completely controlled by the United States Navy and our blockade. He adds, whether Iran wants to admit it or not, we are in fact talking of a solution to a problem that they have caused for decades.
5: It's not very complex. We're talking about the strait, the opening of the strait, having it open literally by tomorrow.
4: President Trump earlier said the U.S. was scheduled to resume negotiations with Iran this afternoon, which he believed could save a lot of lives.
5: If I'm given a chance to let a lot of people live, I want to give that chance.
4: President Trump said Saudi Arabia, UAE, Qatar, and Iran all asked him to call off his planned attack.
5: I want to give him every last chance before decapitation.
4: Iran's foreign ministry says it is dealing directly with Oman to reach a deal that would allow shipping traffic to safely pass through the Strait of Hormuz. But for now, Iran says the critical waterway will remain closed until U.S. violations end. Today, vessels remained at a standstill in the strait. Meanwhile, daily life continues in Tehran, where a billboard portrays the Statue of Liberty on the ground after collapsing. Iran's judiciary said it executed two men after convicting them of spying for Israel.
3: Some recent polling shows U.S. adults are critical of President Trump's job performance, but President Trump says his polling reveals the best numbers that have ever been for him. He says don't believe the radical left's fake poll numbers. Veronica?
1: And Owen, we've seen oil prices fluctuate. They've gone up and down during this conflict. It looks like oil prices eased today.
3: In fact, they did, Veronica, 4.7%. Stocks rallied. And President Trump in the Oval Office today, pretty harsh words for ExxonMobil and Chevron. He said they're making too much money. And he said they better cut their consumer prices. He's not too happy about it. Veronica, send it back to you in the studio.
1: Thanks, Owen. A major late-night breakthrough has drastically altered the future of Todd Blanche, the former personal attorney for President Trump and nominee for the permanent job as U.S. Attorney General. Blanche signed a binding document late Sunday night, officially killing a highly controversial multi-billion dollar fund that had paralyzed his confirmation path. Let's check in with Capitol Hill correspondent Eric Rosales for the latest. Eric, this was unexpected.
6: Yes, Veronica, somewhat unexpected. Good evening to you, but necessary in order to get his nomination to continue. It was a down-to-the-wire standoff. At the center of the storm was what the administration formally called an anti-weaponization fund, a $1.8 billion fund to pay out those who claim that they were the victims of federal investigations under the Biden administration. President Trump continues to say it's what the American people want.
7: People were hurt so badly. 22 suicides, and they were destroyed, their families were destroyed, for doing things that, honestly, there's never been an attack on any group of people in this country, in my opinion.
8: But in order to get confirmed, Acting Attorney General Todd Blanche gave in to Republican senators' demands and put it in writing, quote, "The fund is not moving forward. Today's order officially rescinds the May 18, 2026 order. This order establishes beyond any doubt that there is no fund." However, the order still protects Trump, his family, and the Trump Organization from tax audits. Republican Senators John Cornyn and Tom Tillis, who had been holding up Blanche's nomination, released a joint statement, quote, "We are pleased that the Department of Justice has issued a formal order terminating the Anti-Weaponization Fund, and the scope does not extend beyond the defendants in the lawsuit, the IRS, and the Treasury." Democrats were pleased with the announcement.
9: Put it down in writing so we can refer to it in the future if you change your mind. And that's happened before. Whether it's meeting with the victims of Epstein or providing this information in writing or making certain that we're not going to extend this.
8: Democrats still say that they are no to Blanche's confirmation.
10: I think this individual is not qualified to be Attorney General. His only qualification in many ways is being the president's personal lawyer, and we'll see how it plays out.
6: So what's the plan now? Well, the Senate Judiciary Committee will likely vote tomorrow on Todd Blanche's nomination. With Senators Cornyn and Tillis on board, he will likely be confirmed, and then the full Senate could vote on it later this week. If not, Blanche will have to wait until they return in mid-September after the August recess. At the Capitol, Eric Rosales, EWTN News Nightly.
1: Pope Leo is speaking out after a recent surge of migrants from Morocco into the Spanish enclave of Ceuta.
11: Sigo con preocupación.
12: I am following with concern the alarming situation in Ceuta, praying to God that through the intercession of Our Lady of Africa, solutions may be found to bring peace, stability, and justice.
1: Last week, tens of thousands of migrants poured into Ceuta. Since then, most have returned to Morocco. At least 72 died in the ordeal. The weather is cooperating, at least for now, in Greece. Strong winds have eased, allowing firefighting flights to resume a day after a mid-air collision that killed two people. Some 500 firefighters have managed to head off and halt the blaze. The seaside town of Porto Yermino has been ravaged. Areas surrounding Athens remain at high risk, according to officials. The fire is being blamed on a faulty power line from a wind farm. Back in the U.S., three major fires are burning around the city of Spokane, Washington. Once the danger passed, residents returned to a scene of utter devastation. Across the state, close to 400 miles of land has been burned and tens of thousands of people have been evacuated.
13: It's devastating. It's something we've never seen before. It's a fire that just moved quickly. As our crews went in, it's something that hadn't been seen before because of our dry conditions that we've had, but these winds that came through here quick. Firefighters were rushing through there, mainly just trying to save lives while also trying to save homes.
1: The governor declared a statewide emergency. The cause of the fires is still under investigation. We have a lot more still to come on EWTN News Nightly, including China and the Holy See. We take a closer look at the relationship between the two and what it means for the church. Plus, we'll show you what brought hundreds of Armenian Catholics together in Lebanon.
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15: I heard a woman's whisper, this soft, gentle voice, and she said to me, "Come back, come back." I knew it was Mary, and Jesus and Mary were at my bedside. It felt like heaven had come into my room. Anywhere I went, I was pointed to things that were Christian, and I truly felt like I had been blind, and now I could see. Why would God show me things that are Christian? I am a Muslim. It would make sense if Allah sent Muhammad. I started going to that empty Catholic church, and I would sit in the back pew, and I would argue with the crucifix. Every day, I would be there, and I would tell Jesus, "You're not the Son of God, because there is no Son of God. How could that be?" Hi, my name's Nikki Kingsley, and this is why I became Catholic.
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1: It is a disease that kills more Americans than breast cancer and prostate cancer combined, and it is growing fast. More than 7 million people in the U.S. have Alzheimer's, and that number is expected to almost double by 2050. That's according to the Alzheimer Association. Alzheimer's disease is a condition that gradually damages and destroys nerve cells called neurons. Researchers believe these and other changes in the brain may result in symptoms of Alzheimer's, such as problems with memory and language. But a new blood test may be able to alert doctors to the disease 5 to 10 years before healthy people develop symptoms. Joining us now is retired Colonel Dr. Robert R. Redfield, former director of the Centers for Disease Control and Prevention. It's great to have you here with us. Now, Dr. Redfield, you've said that Alzheimer's disease should no longer be viewed as an untreatable diagnosis. Can you explain to our viewers what's changed in recent years?
20: Well, Veronica, actually, there's a lot of advancements that have happened in recent years. First and foremost, the FDA has approved actually a blood test that can give you high suspicion that you have Alzheimer's. Secondly, they've now recognized that there's really three stages to Alzheimer's, stage one, stage two, which are all preclinical, but still Alzheimer's. And then, of course, what people have referred to as Alzheimer's once you have clinical dementia and Alzheimer's. So I've been a big advocate of trying to get people to realize it's to their advantage to get diagnosed early before they have clinical disease, and that's the advantage of that new blood test, that we can do that now. The other thing that's important is there now are several FDA-approved treatments for Alzheimer's. There's also good clinical data that some non-pharmaceutical behavioral changes in your life changes the acceleration rate for Alzheimer's. So Alzheimer's is really an addressable disease.
1: For people who are watching, should they wait for signs and symptoms to then go and get the blood test, or should they try to be more proactive in some way?
20: Yeah, I think they should be much more proactive. I've recommended both to Secretary Kennedy and to Oz at CMS that I think all Americans over the age of 50 should have the blood test to see if they have preclinical Alzheimer's. And I think they should make a very standardized tool that they put in for the annual physical exam that they do with CMS for those of us over 50 that begin to assess our mental function. We do everything to assess whether our heart's working and if our lungs are working, if our kidneys are working. We need to do the same thing in terms of Alzheimer's.
1: What is it about Alzheimer's that makes you want to share so much information?
20: You know, I think I got more engaged in it. After I left CDC, I went back to practicing clinical medicine. And the medicine that I practice now is largely taking care of patients with long COVID or a COVID vaccine injury. And one of the hallmarks in those patients is they have significant cognitive dysfunction. And I started to understand the impact that this cognitive dysfunction from long COVID, which fortunately is largely a reversible illness that gets better in 3 to 7 years, but how that distinguishes, occasionally I find that the patients not only have long COVID, Well, lo and behold, when I work them up, I find out they also have Alzheimer's. And it just frustrates me when I see advances in medicine not get applied. Right? Alzheimer's is a very difficult disease. It's a huge economic burden in the United States, not only for the patients, but also for the caregivers. If I had to be Catholic, you know, I believe, you know, that, you know, we just have to deal with what we have

0: much for coming on today.
1: Great to be here.
0: So what prompted you to write this, and why do you believe this phenomenon has become so common today?
1: Yeah, I've been going around the country for the past 6 years talking about progressive ideology and started hearing more and more often from parents whose grown children had become quite ideological and wound up cutting them off. And at first I thought it was isolated incidents, but the more and more often I heard these tragic stories, the more I realized something new was happening and that it was worthy of examination.
0: How much is social media and therapy culture feeding this situation?
1: Yeah, both come into play hugely, and there's also a deeper spiritual dynamic happening. So social media is a major driver of social contagions. It also is a reality that a generation that isn't used to, habituated to being able to mute, unfollow, block people online is translating sort of that those norms into real life behavior in a way that kind of creates a demand for a seamless relationships. And, you know, family life is inherently built in, has a built-in friction. You know, the intimacy of family life is one that inevitably requires some of the embodied friction of life that we have to learn to grow through and overcome and forgive each other through. So I think that's a big dynamic. There's also a bevy of TikTok psychologists online that are sort of promulgating the idea of toxicity in your family life, and that gets into therapeutic culture. So we really have elevated our language therapy speak so that we start to reframe our world into a way that tends to catastrophize it, that people are not just difficult, they're toxic or narcissistic, that we have to erect boundaries, not for the sake of preserving a relationship, but for preserving the individual, ourselves. And so the lower we create the bar for trauma and toxicity, the higher the walls go up that divide us. And then finally, there is a nihilism here that's underneath this. Kids, oftentimes adult children in this movement will say things like, I didn't choose to be born. You chose to have me, and so you owe me, I don't owe you. It's an inversion of the fourth commandment, of course, but it also has an implication that life is not good. My life is not a blessing, it's a burden. And so, you know, you see another ramification of this is the ideology is that people are tending to not want to move into the category of parenthood themselves. So there's a lot of dynamics here, not to mention the fact that we've tended towards a totalizing of our politics, where we think the way we change and improve our lives is through changing systems and structures external to us. That creates a lot of holding hostage of our relationships to what's happening in Washington, D.C. And so it makes our political world sort of invade our private one and turns into normal disagreements that could be talked through or maybe even agreed to disagree about. It turns them into people that we can no longer tolerate because they are holding up, you know, progress of society or even our own personal flourishing in the minds of somebody who's kind of more prone towards ideology.
0: This is a complicated topic and one that we'll continue to follow. Noelle, thank you so much for coming on today.
1: Thank you for having me.
0: For 6 days, hundreds of young Armenian Catholics gathered in Lebanon for the World Armenian Catholic Youth Days. This year's theme was One Heart in Christ, and it combined prayer, formation, and Armenian culture. EWTN News' Rhodey Sher reports.
2: The journey began in Anjar. Young Armenian Catholics arrived from different countries, bringing different experiences, but sharing the same faith and heritage. Organized by the Armenian Catholic Youth Union in Lebanon, the gathering carried the theme, One Heart in Christ. And despite the challenges facing Lebanon, the country once again became a meeting place for young Catholics from the Middle East and the Armenian diaspora. Over 6 days, the program brought together daily liturgies and prayer, conferences, workshops, moments of reflection, community service, and Armenian cultural evenings. The gathering also gave them room to speak honestly about their faith, the challenges they face, and the role they can play in the life of the church and their communities. From Anjar, the journey continued through some of Lebanon's best-known spiritual and historical landmarks. High above the Lebanese coast, the young pilgrims prayed at the shrine of Our Lady of Lebanon in Harissa. In Anaya, they reflected on the life and spiritual legacy of Saint Charbel before visiting the ancient city of Byblos. These stops were more than sightseeing. Together, they formed a pilgrimage through Lebanon's Christian heritage and the living faith of its people. At the Monastery of Our Lady of Psomar, participants followed in the footsteps of Saint Ignatius Maloyan,

0: who lived and studied there. Pope Leo XIV canonized the Armenian Catholic martyr on October 19, 2025. Less than a year later, his witness formed part of this gathering, offering young Catholics an example of courage and fidelity to Christ in times of suffering.
1: Watching this camp, these World Armenian Youth Days come to life after months and months of hard work and dedication has been a very rewarding experience. And watching the participants who came from different countries from all around the world to participate together and celebrate Christ through prayer, community service and workshops has also been very rewarding.
0: The gathering concluded with a solemn divine liturgy at the Monastery of Our Lady of Bzomar, presided over by Bedros Menasian, Patriarch of Cilicia of the Armenian Catholics. Young people joined bishops and priests for a closing celebration that underscored their place not only in the Church's future, but in its mission today. The gathering may have ended, but participants returned home with new friendships and a shared calling to remain rooted in God, open to others, and ready to bring hope into their communities. For EWTN News, this is Rhody Scher.
2: Up next on EWTN News Nightly, a closer look. After the appointment of two Chinese bishops, we take a deeper dive into the relationship between China and the Holy See. Plus, the gesture of Christ that says more than you might think.
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2: In July, the Vatican announced two Chinese bishop appointments by Pope Leo XIV. EWTN News' Brian Schumacher takes a look at the relationship between China and the Holy See.
8: In 2018, a provisional agreement was reached between China and the Holy See regarding the appointment of bishops. Although the text has never been made public, everything indicates that the pact allows Chinese authorities to propose candidates while the Pope retains the final say on episcopal appointments.
9: It's important to note that although the Pope appoints bishops in China, that doesn't exactly mean he chooses them. This is important to emphasize. It is true that the Pope has the final say, but he either accepts or rejects the candidates that China proposes to him in accordance with the Chinese government's religious policy.
8: Another issue is that China acts differently in public than it does in private.
9: The Vatican announces the appointment that the Pope has appointed him, but this is not mentioned in China, neither during the bishop's consecration nor information provided on the matter on the official website of the Church in China. In other words, Rome's role is silenced.
8: Though the agreement may sound controversial, it follows standard practice at the Holy See. Vatican expert Andrea Gagliarducci explains why.
10: Ovviamente l'accordo ha dei problemi.
11: The agreement has problems, not because the government is meddling in church affairs, but because since the agreement is confidential, it allows China to play both sides. However, the agreement is necessary because it's important to have a document to fall back on when protesting. As an old saying in Vatican diplomacy goes, agreements are made with people you don't trust.
10: Della diplomazia vaticana, gli accordi si fanno con le persone di cui non ti fidi.
8: These types of agreements are nothing new in Vatican diplomacy. Gagliarducci recalls agreements made during the time of Pope St. Paul VI with communist countries. He also cites more recent examples.
11: In 1996, when dialogue with Vietnam resumed, the Holy See established a procedure for the appointment of bishops that allowed the government to participate. In the end, they came very close to establishing full diplomatic relations, a necessary step for the Holy See to be able to operate freely.
10: In una dinamica della Santa Sede.
8: The agreement between the Vatican and China was spearheaded by Pope Francis. It was reached in 2018 and must be renewed periodically. With the latest ordination announced just this week, there are now 16 Chinese bishops appointed under this new agreement, one of the most controversial and challenging in Vatican diplomacy. In Rome, Brian Schumacher, EWTN News Nightly.
2: In his weekly Angelus message, Pope Leo reminds us all that it is Christ who gives meaning to our lives.
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8: Dear friends, Christ truly satisfies humanity's hunger, our hunger for truth and life. 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
2: 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The Pope taught that Christ not only restores the senses of those who lack them, but also fills all of our senses with good things. We thank you for watching tonight. Remember, you can follow us on social media, Facebook, X, YouTube, and Instagram at EWTN News Nightly. I'm Veronica Dudo. Good night and God bless.
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3: We want to invite you to pray the rosary with us. The rosary is many things, but perhaps the best way to think about the rosary is to think about it as a spiritual place, as an invisible chapel that you can enter into even in a busy time of life. And in a place like this, to enter into silence, into prayerfulness, and to follow the events of the life of our Lord Jesus Christ as they must have been seen by the eyes of his mother. We celebrate the rosary with Mary, but of course that means we celebrate it with Jesus. And we look on him in the mysteries of grace and salvation as his mother and Joseph and the apostles must have seen these events. So quietly enter into your own spirit. And join us as we offer the rosary to God in honor of Christ and his mother.

0: The first five decades of the Rosary are called the Joyful Mysteries. They're called joyful because they represent the early events in the life of Christ and the joy that his mother would have had at these events. In the name of the Father, and of the Son, and of the Holy Spirit. Amen. I believe in God, the Father Almighty, creator of heaven and earth, and in Jesus Christ, his only Son, our Lord, who was conceived by the Holy Spirit, born of the Virgin Mary, suffered under Pontius Pilate, was crucified, died, and was buried. He descended into hell. The third day he rose again from the dead, and he ascended into heaven, and is seated at the right hand of God, the Father Almighty, from whence he shall come to judge the living and the dead.
1: I believe in the Holy Spirit, the Holy Catholic Church, the communion of saints, the forgiveness of sins, the resurrection of the body, and life everlasting. Amen.
0: Our Father, who art in heaven, hallowed be thy name. Thy kingdom come, thy will be done, on earth as it is in heaven.
1: Give us this day our daily bread, and forgive us our trespasses, as we forgive those who trespass against us. And lead us not into temptation, but deliver us from evil. Amen.
0: Let us offer the next three Aves, that we will have an increase of faith, hope, and love. Hail Mary, full of grace, the Lord is with thee. Blessed art thou amongst women, and blessed is the fruit of thy womb, Jesus.
1: Holy Mary, Mother of God, pray for us sinners, now and at the hour of our death. Amen.
0: Hail Mary, full of grace, the Lord is with thee. Blessed art thou amongst women, and blessed is the fruit of thy womb, Jesus.
1: Holy Mary, Mother of God, pray for us sinners, now and at the hour of our death. Amen.
0: Hail Mary, full of grace, the Lord is with thee. Blessed art thou amongst women, and blessed is the fruit of thy womb, Jesus.
1: Holy Mary, Mother of God, pray for us sinners, now and at the hour of our death. Amen.
0: Glory be to the Father, and to the Son, and to the Holy Spirit.
1: As it was in the beginning, is now, and ever shall be, world without end. Amen.

0: The first joyful mystery, the Annunciation by the angel to Mary that she will be the mother of Emmanuel. Our Father, who art in heaven, hallowed be thy name. Thy kingdom come, thy will be done, on earth as it is in heaven.
1: Give us this day our daily bread, and forgive us our trespasses, as we forgive those who trespass against us. And lead us not into temptation, but deliver us from evil. Amen.
0: Hail Mary, full of grace, the Lord is with thee. Blessed art thou amongst women, and blessed is the fruit of thy womb, Jesus.
1: Holy Mary, Mother of God, pray for us sinners, now and at the hour of our death. Amen.
0: Hail Mary, full of grace, the Lord is with thee. Blessed art thou amongst women, and blessed is the fruit of thy womb, Jesus.
1: Holy Mary, Mother of God, pray for us sinners, now and at the hour of our death. Amen.
0: Hail Mary, full of grace, the Lord is with thee. Blessed art thou amongst women, and blessed is the fruit of thy womb, Jesus.
1: Holy Mary, Mother of God, pray for us sinners, now and at the hour of our death. Amen.
0: Hail Mary, full of grace, the Lord is with thee. Blessed art thou amongst women, and blessed is the fruit of thy womb, Jesus.
1: Holy Mary, Mother of God, pray for us sinners, now and at the hour of our death. Amen.
0: Hail Mary, full of grace, the Lord is with thee. Blessed art thou amongst women, and blessed is the fruit of thy womb, Jesus.
1: Holy Mary, Mother of God, pray for us sinners, now and at the hour of our death. Amen.
0: Hail Mary, full of grace, the Lord is with thee. Blessed art thou amongst women, and blessed is the fruit of thy womb, Jesus.
1: Holy Mary, Mother of God, pray for us sinners, now and at the hour of our death. Amen.
0: Hail Mary, full of grace, the Lord is with thee. Blessed art thou amongst women, and blessed is the fruit of thy womb, Jesus.
1: Holy Mary, Mother of God, pray for us sinners, now and at the hour of our death. Amen.
0: Hail Mary, full of grace, the Lord is with thee. Blessed art thou amongst women, and blessed is the fruit of thy womb, Jesus.
1: Holy Mary, Mother of God, pray for us sinners, now and at the hour of our death. Amen.
0: Hail Mary, full of grace, the Lord is with thee. Blessed art thou amongst women, and blessed is the fruit of thy womb, Jesus.
1: Holy Mary, Mother of God, pray for us sinners, now and at the hour of our death. Amen.
0: Hail Mary, full of grace, the Lord is with thee. Blessed art thou amongst women, and blessed is the fruit of thy womb, Jesus.
1: Holy Mary, Mother of God, pray for us sinners, now and at the hour of our death. Amen.
0: Glory be to the Father, and to the Son, and to the Holy Spirit.
1: As it was in the beginning, is now, and ever shall be, world without end. Amen.
0: O my Jesus,
1: forgive us our sins.
0: Save us from the fires of hell.
1: Bring all souls to heaven, especially those in most need of thy mercy.
0: The second joyful mystery, the visitation of our Blessed Lady to Elizabeth and to the child in her womb, John the Baptist. Our Father, who art in heaven, hallowed be thy name. Thy kingdom come, thy will be done, on earth as it is in heaven.
1: Give us this day our daily bread, and forgive us our trespasses, as we forgive those who trespass against us. And lead us not into temptation, but deliver us from evil. Amen.
0: Hail Mary, full of grace, the Lord is with thee. Blessed art thou amongst women, and blessed is the fruit of thy womb, Jesus.
1: Holy Mary, Mother of God, pray for us sinners, now and at the hour of our death. Amen.
0: Hail Mary, full of grace, the Lord is with thee. Blessed art thou amongst women, and blessed is the fruit of thy womb, Jesus.
1: Holy Mary, Mother of God, pray for us sinners, now and at the hour of our death. Amen.
0: Hail Mary, full of grace, the Lord is with thee. Blessed art thou amongst women, and blessed is the fruit of thy womb, Jesus.
1: Holy Mary, Mother of God, pray for us sinners, now and at the hour of our death. Amen.
0: Hail Mary, full of grace, the Lord is with thee. Blessed art thou amongst women, and blessed is the fruit of thy womb, Jesus.
1: Holy Mary, Mother of God, pray for us sinners, now and at the hour of our death. Amen.
0: Hail Mary, full of grace, the Lord is with thee. Blessed art thou amongst women, and blessed is the fruit of thy womb, Jesus.
1: Holy Mary, Mother of God, pray for us sinners, now and at the hour of our death. Amen.
0: Hail Mary, full of grace, the Lord is with thee. Blessed art thou amongst women, and blessed is the fruit of thy womb, Jesus.
1: Holy Mary, Mother of God, pray for us sinners, now and at the hour of our death. Amen.
0: Hail Mary, full of grace, the Lord is with thee. Blessed art thou amongst women, and blessed is the fruit of thy womb, Jesus.
1: Holy Mary, Mother of God, pray for us sinners, now and at the hour of our death. Amen.
0: Hail Mary, full of grace, the Lord is with thee. Blessed art thou amongst women, and blessed is the fruit of thy womb, Jesus.
1: Holy Mary, Mother of God, pray for us sinners, now and at the hour of our death. Amen.
0: Hail Mary, full of grace, the Lord is with thee. Blessed art thou amongst women, and blessed is the fruit of thy womb, Jesus.
1: Holy Mary, Mother of God, pray for us sinners, now and at the hour of our death. Amen.
0: Hail Mary, full of grace, the Lord is with thee. Blessed art thou amongst women, and blessed is the fruit of thy womb, Jesus.
1: Holy Mary, Mother of God, pray for us sinners, now and at the hour of our death. Amen.
0: Hail Mary, full of grace, the Lord is with thee. Blessed art thou amongst women, and blessed is the fruit of thy womb, Jesus.
1: Holy Mary, Mother of God, pray for us sinners, now and at the hour of our death. Amen.
0: Glory be to the Father, and to the Son, and to the Holy Spirit.
1: As it was in the beginning, is now, and ever shall be, world without end. Amen.
0: O my Jesus, forgive us our sins. Save us from the fires of hell. Bring all souls to heaven, especially those in most need of thy mercy. The third joyful mystery, the birth of our divine Savior. The birth of Jesus is filled with joy. The joy of the angels, the joy of the shepherds, the joy of the Magi. But it happens in such strange circumstances. She laid him in a manger because there was no room for them in the inn. How important it is for us to remember that God chose that his son would be poor, that he would be very poor, that he would be poor all of his life. There are two things we need to think about. First of all, that according to his own words, what we do for the poor, we do for him. And secondly, that we ourselves must not be attached to worldly things and invested in seeking and getting things that make us comfortable. Our Father, who art in heaven, hallowed be thy name. Thy kingdom come, thy will be done, on earth as it is in heaven.
1: Give us this day our daily bread, and forgive us our trespasses, as we forgive those who trespass against us. And lead us not into temptation, but deliver us from evil. Amen.
0: Hail Mary, full of grace, the Lord is with thee. Blessed art thou amongst women, and blessed is the fruit of thy womb, Jesus.
1: Holy Mary, Mother of God, pray for us sinners, now and at the hour of our death. Amen.
0: Hail Mary, full of grace, the Lord is with thee. Blessed art thou amongst women, and blessed is the fruit of thy womb, Jesus.
1: Holy Mary, Mother of God, pray for us sinners, now and at the hour of our death. Amen.
0: Hail Mary, full of grace, the Lord is with thee. Blessed art thou amongst women, and blessed is the fruit of thy womb, Jesus.
1: Holy Mary, Mother of God, Pray for us sinners, now and at the hour of our death. Amen.
0: Hail Mary, full of grace, the Lord is with thee. Blessed art thou amongst women, and blessed is the fruit of thy womb, Jesus.
1: Holy Mary, Mother of God, pray for us sinners, now and at the hour of our death. Amen.
0: Hail Mary, full of grace, the Lord is with thee. Blessed art thou amongst women, and blessed is the fruit of thy womb, Jesus.
1: Holy Mary, Mother of God, pray for us sinners, now and at the hour of our death. Amen.
0: Hail Mary, full of grace, the Lord is with thee. Blessed art thou amongst women, and blessed is the fruit of thy womb, Jesus.
1: Holy Mary, Mother of God, pray for us sinners, now and at the hour of our death. Amen.
0: Hail Mary, full of grace, the Lord is with thee. Blessed art thou amongst women, and blessed is the fruit of thy womb, Jesus.
1: Holy Mary, Mother of God, pray for us sinners, now and at the hour of our death. Amen.
0: Hail Mary, full of grace, the Lord is with thee. Blessed art thou amongst women, and blessed is the fruit of thy womb, Jesus.
1: Holy Mary, Mother of God, pray for us sinners, now and at the hour of our death. Amen.
0: Hail Mary, full of grace, the Lord is with thee. Blessed art thou amongst women, and blessed is the fruit of thy womb, Jesus.
1: Holy Mary, Mother of God, pray for us sinners, now and at the hour of our death. Amen.
0: Hail Mary, full of grace, the Lord is with thee. Blessed art thou amongst women, and blessed is the fruit of thy womb, Jesus.
1: Holy Mary, Mother of God, pray for us sinners, now and at the hour of our death. Amen.
0: Glory be to the Father, and to the Son, and to the Holy Spirit.
1: As it was in the beginning, is now, and ever shall be, world without end. Amen.
2: O my Jesus, forgive us our sins.
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4: Bring all souls to heaven, especially those in most need of thy mercy.
0: The fourth joyful mystery, the presentation of the Christ child in the temple by Mary and Joseph. Our Father, who art in heaven, hallowed be thy name. Thy kingdom come, thy will be done, on earth as it is in heaven.
1: Give us this day our daily bread, and forgive us our trespasses, as we forgive those who trespass against us. And lead us not into temptation, but deliver us from evil. Amen.
0: Hail Mary, full of grace, the Lord is with thee. Blessed art thou amongst women, and blessed is the fruit of thy womb, Jesus.
1: Holy Mary, Mother of God, pray for us sinners, now and at the hour of our death. Amen.
0: Hail Mary, full of grace, the Lord is with thee. Blessed art thou amongst women, and blessed is the fruit of thy womb, Jesus.
1: Holy Mary, Mother of God, pray for us sinners, now and at the hour of our death. Amen.
0: Hail Mary, full of grace, the Lord is with thee. Blessed art thou amongst women, and blessed is the fruit of thy womb, Jesus.
1: Holy Mary, Mother of God, pray for us sinners, now and at the hour of our death. Amen.
0: Hail Mary, full of grace, the Lord is with thee. Blessed art thou amongst women, and blessed is the fruit of thy womb, Jesus.
1: Holy Mary, Mother of God, pray for us sinners, now and at the hour of our death. Amen.
0: Hail Mary, full of grace, the Lord is with thee. Blessed art thou amongst women, and blessed is the fruit of thy womb, Jesus.
1: Holy Mary, Mother of God, pray for us sinners, now and at the hour of our death. Amen.
0: Hail Mary, full of grace, the Lord is with thee. Blessed art thou amongst women, and blessed is the fruit of thy womb, Jesus.
1: Holy Mary, Mother of God, pray for us sinners, now and at the hour of our death. Amen.
0: Hail Mary, full of grace, the Lord is with thee. Blessed art thou amongst women, and blessed is the fruit of thy womb, Jesus.
1: Holy Mary, Mother of God, pray for us sinners, now and at the hour of our death. Amen.
0: Hail Mary, full of grace, the Lord is with thee. Blessed art thou amongst women, and blessed is the fruit of thy womb, Jesus.
1: Holy Mary, Mother of God, pray for us sinners, now and at the hour of our death. Amen.
0: Hail Mary, full of grace, the Lord is with thee. Blessed art thou amongst women, and blessed is the fruit of thy womb, Jesus.
1: Holy Mary, Mother of God, pray for us sinners, now and at the hour of our death. Amen.
0: Hail Mary, full of grace, the Lord is with thee. Blessed art thou amongst women, and blessed is the fruit of thy womb, Jesus.
1: Holy Mary, Mother of God, pray for us sinners, now and at the hour of our death. Amen.
0: Glory be to the Father, and to the Son, and to the Holy Spirit.
1: As it was in the beginning, is now, and ever shall be, world without end. Amen.
0: O my Jesus,
1: forgive us our sins.
0: Save us from the fires of hell.
1: Bring all souls to heaven, especially those in most need of thy mercy.
0: The fifth joyful mystery, the finding of the child Jesus in the temple. Our Father, who art in heaven, hallowed be thy name. Thy kingdom come, thy will be done, on earth as it is in heaven.
1: Give us this day our daily bread, and forgive us our trespasses, as we forgive those who trespass against us. And lead us not into temptation, but deliver us from evil. Amen.
0: Hail Mary, full of grace, the Lord is with thee. Blessed art thou amongst women, and blessed is the fruit of thy womb, Jesus.
1: Holy Mary, Mother of God, pray for us sinners, now and at the hour of our death. Amen.
0: Hail Mary, full of grace, the Lord is with thee. Blessed art thou amongst women, and blessed is the fruit of thy womb, Jesus.
1: Holy Mary, Mother of God, pray for us sinners, now and at the hour of our death. Amen.
0: Hail Mary, full of grace, the Lord is with thee. Blessed art thou amongst women, and blessed is the fruit of thy womb, Jesus.
1: Holy Mary, Mother of God, pray for us sinners, now and at the hour of our death. Amen.
0: Hail Mary, full of grace, the Lord is with thee. Blessed art thou amongst women, and blessed is the fruit of thy womb, Jesus.
1: Holy Mary, Mother of God, pray for us sinners, now and at the hour of our death. Amen.
0: Hail Mary, full of grace, the Lord is with thee. Blessed art thou amongst women, and blessed is the fruit of thy womb, Jesus.
1: Holy Mary, Mother of God, pray for us sinners, now and at the hour of our death. Amen.
0: Hail Mary, full of grace, the Lord is with thee. Blessed art thou amongst women, and blessed is the fruit of thy womb, Jesus.
1: Holy Mary, Mother of God, pray for us sinners, now and at the hour of our death. Amen.
0: Hail Mary, full of grace, the Lord is with thee. Blessed art thou amongst women, and blessed is the fruit of thy womb, Jesus.
1: Holy Mary, Mother of God, pray for us sinners, now and at the hour of our death. Amen.
0: Hail Mary, full of grace, the Lord is with thee. Blessed art thou amongst women, and blessed is the fruit of thy womb, Jesus.
1: Holy Mary, Mother of God, pray for us sinners, now and at the hour of our death. Amen.
0: Hail Mary, full of grace, the Lord is with thee. Blessed art thou amongst women, and blessed is the fruit of thy womb, Jesus.
1: Holy Mary, Mother of God, pray for us sinners, now and at the hour of our death. Amen.
0: Hail Mary, full of grace, the Lord is with thee. Blessed art thou amongst women, and blessed is the fruit of thy womb, Jesus.
1: Holy Mary, Mother of God, pray for us sinners, now and at the hour of our death. Amen.
0: Glory be to the Father, and to the Son, and to the Holy Spirit.
1: As it was in the beginning, is now, and ever shall be, world without end. Amen.
2: O my Jesus, forgive us our sins, save us from the fires of hell, bring all souls to heaven, especially those in most need of thy mercy.
0: Hail, Holy Queen, Mother of mercy, our life, our sweetness, and our hope. To thee do we cry, poor banished children of Eve. To thee do we send up our sighs, mourning and weeping in this valley of tears. Turn then, most gracious Advocate, thine eyes of mercy toward us, and after this our exile, show unto us the blessed fruit of thy womb, Jesus. O clement, O loving, O
3: sweet Virgin Mary,
0: pray for us, O Holy Mother of God,
1: that we may be made worthy of the promises of Christ.
0: Let us pray. O God, whose only begotten Son, by his life, death, and resurrection, has purchased for us the rewards of eternal life, grant, we beseech thee, that meditating on these mysteries of the Most Holy Rosary of the Blessed Virgin Mary, we may imitate what they contain and obtain what they promise, through the same Christ our Lord. Amen. May the divine assistance remain always with us, and may the souls of the faithful departed, through the mercy of God, rest in peace. Amen. May the Holy Virgin bless you with her loving child this day and forever. In the name of the Father, and of the Son, and of the Holy Spirit. Amen.
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17: 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We'll hear from Isaiah and Ezekiel today. And Father Mike gives wisdom on our proverb, reminding us why it's sometimes prudent to forego expressing our opinion in certain situations based on instruction from the Word of God.
8: Hi, my name is Father Mike Schmitz, and you're listening to the Bible in a Year, where we encounter God's voice and live life through the lens of Scripture. Using the Great Adventure Bible timeline, we'll read all the way from Genesis to Revelation, discovering how the story of salvation unfolds and how we fit into that story today. The Great Adventure Bible Timeline was developed by Jeff Cavins and is provided by Ascension, who produced and funded this program. It is day 215. We are reading today from Isaiah chapter 51 and 52. We're continuing with the servant song, and we're also reading Ezekiel chapter 12 and 13. We're also reading Proverbs chapter 12, verses 21 through 24. A reading from the book of the prophet Isaiah chapter 51. The Lord will comfort Zion. Listen to me, you who pursue deliverance, who seek the Lord. Look to the rock from which you were hewn, and to the quarry from which you were dug. Look to Abraham, your father, and to Sarah, who bore you. For when he was but one, I called him, and I blessed him, and made him many. For the Lord will comfort Zion. He will comfort all her waste places, and will make her wilderness like Eden, her desert like the garden of the Lord. Joy and gladness will be found in her, thanksgiving and the voice of song. Listen to me, my people, and give ear to me, my nation. For a law will go forth from me, and my justice for a light to the peoples. My deliverance draws near speedily. My salvation has gone forth, and my arms will rule the peoples. The islands wait for me, and for my arm they hope. Lift up your eyes to the heavens, and look at the earth beneath. For the heavens will vanish like smoke. The earth will wear out like a garment, and they who dwell in it will die like gnats. But my salvation will be forever, and my deliverance will never be ended. Listen to me, you who know righteousness, the people in whose heart is my law. Fear not the reproach of men, and be not dismayed at their revilings. For the moth will eat them up like a garment, and the worm will eat them like wool. But my deliverance will be forever, and my salvation to all generations. Awake, awake, put on strength, O arm of the Lord. Awake as in days of old, the generations of long ago. Was it not you who cut Rahab in pieces, who pierced the dragon? Was it not you who dried up the sea, the waters of the great deep, who made the depths of the sea a way for the redeemed to pass over? And the ransomed of the Lord shall return and come to Zion with singing. Everlasting joy shall be upon their heads. They shall obtain joy and gladness, and sorrow and sighing shall flee away. I am he who comforts you. Who are you, that you are afraid of man who dies, of the Son of Man, who is made like grass, and have forgotten the Lord your Maker, who stretched out the heavens and laid the foundations of the earth, and fear continually all the day because of the fury of the oppressor when he sets himself to destroy? And where is the fury of the oppressor? He who is bowed down shall speedily be released. He shall not die and go down to the pit, neither shall his bread fail. For I am the Lord your God, who stirs up the sea so that its waves roar. The Lord of hosts is my name. And I have put my words in your mouth and hid you in the shadow of my hand, stretching out the heavens and laying the foundations of the earth, and saying to Zion, you are my people. Rouse yourself. Rouse yourself, stand up, O Jerusalem, you who have drunk at the hand of the Lord the cup of his wrath, who have drunk to the dregs the bowl of staggering. There is none to guide her. Among all the sons she has borne, there is none to take her by the hand. Among all the sons she has brought up, these two things have befallen you. Who will condole with you? Devastation and destruction, famine and sword, who will comfort you? Your sons have fainted. They lie at the head of every street like an antelope in a net. They are full of the wrath of the Lord, the rebuke of your God. Therefore, hear this, you who are afflicted, who are drunk but not with wine. Thus says your Lord, the Lord, your God who pleads the cause of his people. Behold, I have taken from your hand the cup of staggering, the bowl of my wrath you shall drink no more. And I will put it into the hand of your tormentors, who have said to you, bow down, that we may pass over. And you have made your back like the ground, and like the street for them to pass over. Chapter 52. Awake to good tidings of redemption. Awake, awake, put on your strength, O Zion. Put on your beautiful garments, O Jerusalem, the holy city. For there shall no more come into you the uncircumcised and the unclean. Shake yourself from the dust. Arise, O captive Jerusalem. Loose the bonds from your neck, O captive daughter of Zion. For thus says the Lord, you were sold for nothing, and you shall be redeemed without money. For thus says the Lord God, my people went down at the first into Egypt to sojourn there, and the Assyrian oppressed them for nothing. Now, therefore, what have I here, says the Lord, seeing that my people are taken away for nothing? Their rulers wail, says the Lord, and continually all the day my name is despised. Therefore, my people shall know my name. Therefore, in that day they shall know that it is I who speak. Here am I. How beautiful upon the mountains are the feet of him who brings good tidings, who publishes peace, who brings good tidings of good, who publishes salvation, who says to Zion, your God reigns. Listen, your watchmen lift up their voice. Together they sing for joy. For eye to eye they see the return of the Lord to Zion. Break forth together into singing, you waste places of Jerusalem. For the Lord has comforted his people. He has redeemed Jerusalem. The Lord has bared his holy arm before the eyes of all the nations. And all the ends of the earth shall see the salvation of our God. Depart, depart. Go out from there, touch no unclean thing. Go out from the midst of her, purify yourselves, you who bear the vessels of the Lord. For you shall not go out in haste, and you shall not go in flight. For the Lord will go before you. The God of Israel will be your rear guard. Behold, my servant shall prosper. He shall be exalted and lifted up, and shall be very high. As many were astonished at him, his appearance was so marred beyond human semblance, and his form beyond that of the sons of men. So shall he startle many nations. Kings shall shut their mouths because of him. For that which has not been told them, they shall see. And that which they have not heard, they shall understand. The book of the prophet Ezekiel, chapter 12. Judah's captivity portrayed. The word of the Lord came to me. Son of man, you dwell in the midst of a rebellious house, who have eyes to see but see not, who have ears to hear but hear not, for they are a rebellious house. Therefore, son of man, prepare for yourself an exile's baggage, and go into exile by day in their sight. You shall go like an exile from your place to another place in their sight. Perhaps they will understand, though they are a rebellious house. You shall bring out your baggage by day in their sight as baggage for exile, and you shall go forth yourself at evening in their sight, as men do who must go into exile. Dig through the wall in their sight, and go out through it. In their sight you shall lift the baggage upon your shoulder, and carry it out in the dark. You shall cover your face, that you may not see the land, for I have made you a sign for the house of Israel. And I did as I was commanded. I brought out my baggage by day, as baggage for exile, and in the evening I dug through the wall with my own hands. And went forth in the dark, carrying my outfit upon my shoulder in their sight. In the morning the word of the Lord came to me, Son of man, has not the house of Israel, the rebellious house, said to you, what are you doing? Say to them, thus says the Lord God, this oracle concerns the prince in Jerusalem and all the house of Israel who are in it. Say, I am a sign for you, as I have done, so shall it be done to them. They shall go into exile, into captivity. And the prince who is among them shall lift his baggage upon his shoulder in the dark and shall go forth. He shall dig through the wall and go out through it. He shall cover his face that he may not see the land with his eyes. And I will spread my net over him, and he shall be taken in my snare, and I will bring him to Babylon in the land of the Chaldeans. Yet he shall not see it, and he shall die there. And I will scatter toward every wind all who are round about him, his helpers and all his troops, and I will unsheath the sword after them. And they shall know that I am the Lord, when I disperse them among the nations and scatter them through the countries. But I will let a few of them escape from the sword, from famine and pestilence, that they may confess all their abominations among the nations where they go, and may know that I am the Lord. Judgment will not be delayed. Moreover, the word of the Lord came to me, Son of man, eat your bread with quaking, and drink water with trembling and with fearfulness, and say of the people of the land, thus says the Lord God concerning the inhabitants of Jerusalem in the land of Israel. They shall eat their bread with fearfulness and drink water in dismay, because their land will be stripped of all it contains on account of the violence of all those who dwell in it. And the inhabited cities shall be laid waste, and the land shall become a desolation. And you shall know that I am the Lord. And the word of the Lord came to me, Son of man, what is this proverb that you have about the land of Israel, saying, the days grow long, and every vision comes to nothing. Tell them, therefore, thus says the Lord God, I will put an end to this proverb, and they shall no more use it as a proverb in Israel. But say to them, the days are at hand, and the fulfillment of every vision. For there shall be no more any false vision or flattering divination within the house of Israel. But I, the Lord, will speak the word which I will speak, and it will be performed. It will no longer be delayed, but in your days, O rebellious house, I will speak the word and perform it, says the Lord God. Again, the word of the Lord came to me, Son of man, behold, they of the house of Israel say, the vision that he sees is for many days hence, and he prophesies of times far off. Therefore, say to them, thus says the Lord God, none of my words will be delayed any longer, but the word which I will speak will be performed, says the Lord God. Chapter 13, False Prophets Condemned. The word of the Lord came to me, Son of man, prophesy against the prophets of Israel, prophesy and say to those who prophesy out of their own minds, hear the word of the Lord. Thus says the Lord God, woe to the foolish prophets who follow their own spirit and have seen nothing. Your prophets have been like foxes among ruins, O Israel. You have not gone up into the breaches or built up a wall for the house of Israel that it might stand in battle in the day of the Lord. They have spoken falsehood and divined a lie. They say, says the Lord, when the Lord has not sent them, and yet they expect him to fulfill their word. Have you not seen a delusive vision and uttered a lying divination whenever you have said, says the Lord, although I have not spoken? Therefore, thus says the Lord God, because you have uttered delusions and seen lies, therefore, behold, I am against you, says the Lord God. My hand will be against the prophets who see delusive visions and who give lying divinations. They shall not be in the council of my people, nor be enrolled in the register of the house of Israel, nor shall they enter the land of Israel. And you shall know that I am the Lord God. Because they have misled my people, saying, peace, when there is no peace, and because when the people build the wall, these prophets daub it with whitewash. Say to those who daub it with whitewash that it shall fall. There will be a deluge of rain, great hailstones will fall, and a stormy wind break out. And when the wall falls, will it not be said to you, where is the daubing with which you daubed it? Therefore, thus says the Lord God, I will make a stormy wind break out in my wrath, and there shall be a deluge of rain in my anger, and great hailstones in wrath to destroy it. And I will break down the wall that you have daubed with whitewash, and bring it down to the ground, so that its foundation will be laid bare. When it falls, you shall perish in the midst of it, and you shall know that I am the Lord. Thus I will spend my wrath upon the wall, and upon those who have daubed it with whitewash, and I will say to you, the wall is no more, nor those who daubed it. The prophets of Israel who prophesied concerning Jerusalem and saw visions of peace for her when there was no peace, says the Lord God. And you, son of man, set your face against the daughters of your people who prophesy out of their own minds. Prophesy against them and say, thus says the Lord God, woe to the women who sew magic bands upon all wrists and make veils for the heads of persons of every stature in the hunt for souls. Will you hunt down souls belonging to my people and keep other souls alive for your profit? You have profaned me among my people for handfuls of barley and for pieces of bread, putting to death persons who should not die and keeping alive persons who should not live by your lies to my people who listen to lies. Wherefore, thus says the Lord God, behold, I am against your magic bands with which you hunt the souls, and I will tear them from your arms. And I will let the souls that you hunt go free like birds. Your veils also I will tear off and deliver my people out of your hand, and they shall be no more in your hand as prey. And you shall know that I am the Lord, because you have disheartened the righteous falsely, although I have not disheartened him. And you have encouraged the wicked that he should not turn from his wicked way to save his life. Therefore, you shall no more see delusive visions nor practice divination. I will deliver my people out of your hand. Then you will know that I am the Lord. The Book of Proverbs, chapter 12, verses 21 through 24. No ill befalls the righteous, but the wicked are filled with trouble. Lying lips are an abomination to the Lord, but those who act faithfully are his delight. A prudent man conceals his knowledge, but fools proclaim their folly. The hand of the diligent will rule, while the slothful will be put to forced labor. Father in heaven, we give you praise and we thank you so much. We thank you for your word. We thank you for loving us. We thank you

than to open your mouth and remove all doubt. It's one of those kind of proverbs where just, yeah, prudent person conceals what they know. You don't need to always say your opinion, but the foolish person will always say their opinion. Anyways, that's just my opinion. No, it's not. It's from the word of God, which is awesome. Okay, so going back to Isaiah 51 and 52, these are probably some of my favorite sections in the book of the prophet Isaiah. Not only are we in the book of consolation, but also we're in this place where there is the coming tragedy. Now, this is so interesting. Every time we're listening to Isaiah, he is preaching, he's prophesying the destruction that will happen. It's yet to happen. And yet he's saying, okay, here's judgment that's coming, but also here's grace that comes. And this is incredible because not only, again, is he prophesying the fact that there is coming an exile, but there's also coming a redeemer. There's also coming a return from exile. So he's talking about the coming tragedy, but also grace. And so therefore, you know, his message here, he keeps saying again and again in 51 and in 52, awake, wake up, because not only is judgment coming, but also I am coming to you. And that is incredible. So 51, verse 50, chapter 51 talks about awake to the reality of God's judgment. And this is reality that we all need to awake to. But at the beginning of 52, this is incredible because he's saying awake to the reality of God's redemption. And that just, oh my gosh, incredible. Awake because here comes the judgment of the Lord. But then in chapter 52, awake, awake, put on your strength, O Zion, put on your beautiful garments, O Jerusalem, the holy city. There shall no more come into you, the uncircumcised, the unclean. So wake up because redemption is at hand. I love this. For thus says the Lord, this is verse 3 in chapter 52. For thus says the Lord, you were sold for nothing, and you shall be redeemed without money. What will you be redeemed with? Well, man, at the end of 52, we have another prophecy of the Messiah. My servant shall prosper. He shall be exalted and lifted up, shall be very high. And then here's these key verses. As many were astonished at him, his appearance was so marred beyond human semblance, and his form beyond that of the sons of men, so shall he startle many nations. Kings shall shut their mouths because of him. For that which has not been told them, they shall see. And that which they have not heard, they shall understand. And then we're going to launch into tomorrow, chapter 53. We're talking about the Lord's suffering servant. And this is the preamble to the Lord's suffering servant, which is just what an incredible gift. Man, the whole world will see the redemption, the exaltation and the humiliation of the Lord's servant. Again, he shall startle many nations. Kings shall shut their mouths because of him. And for that which has not been told them, they shall see. Meaning, these aren't even Jewish people. They didn't even know that this was the reality of life. And yet they're going to see it. And that's what's happened. My gosh. In Jesus, that is what has happened. People like me, I'm not biologically or whatever, ethnically or racially Jewish. And yet those of us who were Gentiles, right? Those of us who are not in part of Abraham's line, we get to be, like St. Paul says, grafted onto the tree of those covenant people, the people that we've been walking with and studying, that their story that we've been walking with for the last 215 days, their story has become our story. And that is just absolutely incredible. Why? Because of what Isaiah is prophesying here, hundreds and hundreds of years before Jesus, the exaltation, the humiliation of his servant, but then that he will be lifted up and all nations will be drawn to him, which is just, man, gosh, so good, so good. So Ezekiel once again is doing his, performance art prophecy, performance prophecy, where the Lord God says, okay, get ready and be like someone going into exile. And you're going to reenact Judah's captivity portrayed. Now, this is interesting because a lot of us might think, okay, wait, chapter 12, Ezekiel's already in captivity. He's already in exile. And the people who are seeing him, they're seeing him act this out in Babylon. And so why is he acting out exile when they already, they lived it at this point? Well, the reality is that they think, okay, yes, there was the first wave of exile. Yep. And there was a second wave of exile. But there's a great number of people still living in Jerusalem, still living in Judah, and that they're going to hold down the fort. They're going to be there forever. And maybe eventually we'll get back. But Ezekiel's making it very clear that no, even they will be exiled, that the exile has not been completed yet. They're being kicked out of, essentially, or drawn out of the holy place, and the destruction of the temple has not happened as fully as it has to happen. It's still coming because you remain, even in exile, so many of you remain a rebellious house. And those people living back in Jerusalem, remember, Ezekiel had the vision of all the horrible things, the abominations they were doing in the temple of the Lord still to that very day.

So he's saying that what's coming is even worse. Exile is coming in a worse exile than any of them have ever seen, which is horrible, but is also the reality. And it's the reality of what they lived through and the reality of what they're going to live through. Once again, remember that in chapter 12, there is this proverb that is still being uttered in Israel. And it's a proverb that talks about how the Lord's judgment will be delayed. And so God says, I will put an end to this proverb. The proverb is, the days grow long and every vision comes to nothing. And Ezekiel is saying, no, actually, the days are at hand and the fulfillment of every vision. And that idea that the judgment of God is far off, that Ezekiel is saying it is not far off, because God is telling him, prophesy to them. No, this is not delayed. This is not in the distant future. This is happening now. And one of the reasons, and this is chapter 13, this is so important for us to understand, there have been false prophets who have been consoling people when they should be rousing them to life, right? They've been consoling people when they should be convicting people. They've been saying, fine, it's fine, it's fine, when they should be saying that, you guys, we have to change or else destruction is going to happen. In fact, the words that God speaks to Ezekiel and to Israel through Ezekiel are, there are those false prophets who say peace when there is no peace. They say peace when there is no peace. Say you're fine when you are not fine. Say it's all good when it is not all good. And this is what false prophets do. They tell people, they tell us what we want to hear. They tell people what the people want to hear. And yet here is the Lord God who says, that is not the job of the prophet. The job of the prophet is, the prophet must speak the words of God. Again, those false prophets in Ezekiel chapter 13, he says they speak from their own minds and not from the mind of God. So we have this conviction that especially not only the people we listen to, are we listening to false prophets or to genuine, authentic prophets, but also remember, we've talked about this before, that when you're baptized, you're anointed priest, prophet, and king or queen. Therefore, when we utter, are we uttering just what's on our minds, or are we speaking with the mind of God? Are we telling people what they need to hear, or we're telling people what they want to hear? Are we ourselves choosing to hear only what we want to hear, or are we choosing to hear what we need to hear? And this is the challenge, because it's so tempting, right? It's so tempting to just, I'll only say what people want to hear, or I'll only hear what I want to hear. And yet, to belong to Jesus, to belong to God, to be in covenant with him, means that we have to be willing to hear what we need to hear, to see what we need to see, and to do what we need to do. And so we can't do that on our own. As always, we can't do any of that on our own. We need God's grace. And so we pray for each other. That's why I'm begging you, this community, so good. Keep praying for each other. I am praying for you. Please pray for me. My name is Father Mike, and I cannot wait to see you tomorrow. God bless.

0: That was day 215 of Bible in a Year with Father Mike Schmitz. And now we'd like to share audio from a video called How to Say I Love You to God with Father Mark Mary from the Ascension Presents YouTube channel.
1: Hey, I'm Father Mark Mary with Franciscan Friars of the Renewal, and this is Ascension Presents. Today's going to be super kind of concrete and practical, and I'm just going to give you the ending at the beginning and then explain why. The proposal is for you for at least 1 week when you cross a crucifix or an image of Our Lady. Instead of saying, I love you, say, I love you too. So I love you too. So the proposal is to try that for at least a week. Two of the ones I have in my cell, a corpus I got when I was in Africa, and then Our Lady here. So I have these right in my room. And so often, like, the movement has been to like show them that I love them, or to want to love them, or to try and do better throughout my day to show them love. And there's a place for that, but I just think we want to contextualize the flow and the order and make sure our love and relationship with the Lord is right ordered, right? Because this is how we know love. Not that we have loved Him, but that He has loved us first. And there's a beautiful reading from Titus that we had recently in the liturgy where it's like, God showed mercy on us, not because of anything we did, but quite simply because He loves us. And just, we want to keep, again, proper order to our love, that Christianity and discipleship, it's a response relationship. The strength we need, the grace we need, the capacity we need, the peace we need, the desire we need to love the Lord, it all has to be received first. I feel pretty strongly about this, particularly somebody who works with kind of young men and women who are really, really, really trying to give it all to the Lord. Because sometimes...
2: 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Here now, the author of the book, The Catholic Company Man, Deacon Eric Meyer from the Diocese of Boise, Idaho.
3: You know, when you dive into the faith, especially into the Catechism, it all starts coming together and you start seeing things intersecting and making sense and filling in all these questions that you had for all these years. So we're going to get to confession here, but let's go back to the Eucharist. Paragraph 1411 says, only validly ordained priests can preside at the Eucharist and consecrate the bread and the wine so that they become the body and blood of Christ. Then 1415 says, anyone who desires to receive Christ in the Eucharistic communion must be in a state of grace. That takes us straight to confession. Matthew 5:24, where it says, go, first be reconciled to your brother. We're supposed to disclose our shortcomings. Paragraph 1424 says, in a profound sense, speaking of confession, it is also a confession, acknowledgement, and praise of the holiness of God and of His mercy towards sinful man. So we come to confession to praise God, to be clean, to praise His forgiveness, so we can be ready to return to the Eucharist and receive it in its most profound sense. See? It all fits together. I think it was Fulton Sheen that famously said, hearing the confession of a nun is like being stoned mercilessly with popcorn. But for most of us, confession is tough. I mean, even if we're not bank robbers, we have to go in there, suck it up, and lay out our list of offenses, which frankly, we keep repeating because we're flawed. Luckily, Christ always drops the charges.
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1: I know that you love me. I love you too. And so again, I just to give it a shot, see how it goes. If it's something that really works for you, I'd encourage you to keep practicing it. There's no reason you can only do it for a week or a month. But I think all of us just doing it for a little bit of a time as a way of really, really owning and understanding that it's not about us loving them first, but it's about them who have loved us first. By this we know love, not that we have loved Him, but that He has loved us first.
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0: Catechism in a Year is produced and funded by Ascension and distributed on radio through a partnership with Max Studios. The catechism used is the Ascension edition of the Catechism, which includes the Foundations of Faith approach. You can follow along in any recent version of the Catechism of the Catholic Church. A reading plan and all Catechism in a Year episodes can be found at ascensionpress.com/CIY or on the Ascension app. Lately, we've been discussing the sacrament of holy orders, and we've read about the ordination of both priests and bishops. Today, we'll look at the ordination of deacons, ordained in order to serve. We'll also learn about the celebration of the rite of holy orders and who confers the sacrament.
5: Hi, my name is Father Mike Schmitz, and you're listening to the Catechism in a Year, where we encounter God's plan of sheer goodness for us, revealed in Scripture and passed down through the tradition of the Catholic faith. The Catechism in a Year is provided by Ascension, who produced and funded this program. In 365 days, we'll read through the Catechism of the Catholic Church, discovering our identity in God's family as we journey together toward our heavenly home. This is day 215. We're reading paragraphs 1569 to 1576 very literally every single day. You're part of my daily prayers, part of my daily mass I offer. For every person listening to this, just so you know that I'm praying, I'm holding up my end of the bargain, and I know that you're probably holding up your end as well. Today is day 215. We're in paragraphs 1569 to 1576. Well, we talked yesterday about the ordination of priests. Before that, the ordination of bishops. Today, we're going to talk about ordination of deacons, as well as how's that sacrament celebrated. And so, you know, deacons are that third, I don't want to say third tier, but we'll say it like that, you know, part of the hierarchy. So there's tiers there. The third aspect. Remember, the bishops and the priests, they participate in the priesthood of Jesus in a unique way. And the deacons are ordained to serve. Remember that diaconia is that ministry of service. And it's really remarkable. It goes all the way back to the Acts of the Apostles. Just such an incredible gift. If you know some deacons who serve so well, you think, wow, these guys are givers, right? They're so generous in their heart. That the heart of the deacon is the heart of a servant. Now, we're also going to talk about two other middle mini sections. And the mini sections are, so how do we celebrate this sacrament? And also, who can confer the sacraments of holy, or the sacrament of holy orders, bishop, priest, and deacon? Like, who can do that? We're going to talk about that, those things today. Let's say a prayer and call upon the Holy Spirit, that spirit of life, that spirit of love, that spirit who continues to fill us with God's grace. We pray. Father in heaven, in the name of Jesus Christ, your Son, I ask you to please send your Holy Spirit upon us. Remind us of who you are. Remind us of your love. Remind us of your goodness so that we can trust you even more fully today. Help us to renew our faith, hope, and love in you. Those gifts of faith, hope, and love are truly graces from you. Lord God, pour them out upon us. Help us to say yes and respond to them in a powerful way. And never let us be separated from you. In Jesus' name we pray. Amen. In the name of the Father, and of the Son, and of the Holy Spirit. Amen. It is day 215. We're reading paragraphs 1569 to 1576. The ordination of deacon in order to serve. At a lower level of the hierarchy are to be found deacons who receive the imposition of hands not unto the priesthood, but unto the ministry. At an ordination to the diaconate, only the bishop lays hands on the candidate, thus signifying the deacon's special attachment to the bishop in the tasks of his diaconia. Deacons share in Christ's mission and grace in a special way. The sacrament of holy orders marks them with an imprint, character, which cannot be removed and which configures them to Christ, who made himself the deacon or servant of all. Among other tasks, It is the task of the deacons to assist the bishop and priests in the celebration of the divine mysteries, above all, the Eucharist, in the distribution of Holy Communion, in assisting at and blessing marriages, in the proclamation of the gospel and preaching, in presiding over funerals, and in dedicating themselves to the various ministries of charity. Since the Second Vatican Council, the Latin Church has restored the diaconate as a proper and permanent rank of the hierarchy, while the churches of the East had always maintained it. This permanent diaconate, which can be conferred on married men, constitutes an important enrichment for the Church's mission. Indeed, it is appropriate and useful that men who carry out a truly diaconal ministry in the Church, whether in its liturgical and pastoral life or whether in its social and charitable works, should be strengthened by the imposition of hands which has come down from the apostles. They would be more closely bound to the altar, and their ministry would be made more fruitful through the sacramental grace of the diaconate. The celebration of this sacrament. Given the importance that the ordination of a bishop, a priest, or a deacon has for the life of the particular church, its celebration calls for as many of the faithful as possible to take part. It should take place preferably on Sunday, in the cathedral, with solemnity appropriate to the occasion. All three ordinations, of the bishop, of the priest, and of the deacon, follow the same movement. Their proper place is within the Eucharistic liturgy. The essential rite of the Sacrament of Holy Orders for all three degrees consists in the bishop's imposition of hands on the head of the ordinand, and in the bishop's specific consecratory prayer asking God for the outpouring of the Holy Spirit and his gifts proper to the ministry to which the candidate is being ordained. As in all the sacraments, additional rites surround the celebration. Varying greatly among the different liturgical traditions, these rites have in common the expression of the multiple aspects of sacramental grace. Thus, in the Latin Church, the initial rites, presentation and election of the ordinand, instruction by the bishop, examination of the candidate, litany of the saints, attest that the choice of the candidate is made in keeping with the practice of the Church, and prepare for the solemn act of consecration. After which, several rites symbolically express and complete the mystery accomplished. For bishop and priest, an anointing with holy chrism, a sign of the special anointing of the Holy Spirit who makes their ministry fruitful, giving the book of the Gospels, the ring, the mitre, and the crozier to the bishop as the sign of his apostolic mission to proclaim the word of God, of his fidelity to the Church, the bride of Christ, and his office as shepherd of the Lord's flock. Presentation to the priest of the paten and chalice, the offering of the holy people which he is called to present to God, giving the book of the Gospels to the deacon who has just received the mission to proclaim the gospel of Christ. Who can confer this sacrament? Christ himself chose the apostles and gave them a share in his mission and authority. Raised to the Father's right hand, he has not forsaken his flock, but he keeps it under his constant protection through the apostles, and guides it still through these same pastors who continue his work today. Thus, it is Christ whose gift it is that some be apostles, others pastors. He continues to act through the bishops. Since the Sacrament of Holy Orders is the sacrament of the apostolic ministry, it is for the bishops, as the successors of the apostles, to hand on the gift of the Spirit, the apostolic line. Validly ordained bishops, that is, those who are in the line of apostolic succession, validly confer the three degrees of the Sacrament of Holy Orders. Okay, there we are, paragraphs 1569 to 1576. We started off by talking about deacons and that third tier, the lower level of the hierarchy to be found deacons. And just so incredible, right? The imposition of hands. We talked about that. We're going to talk about that later on, right? That's the one of the essential parts of the ordination is the imposition of hands, the laying on of hands from the bishop to that person to be ordained. So they receive there. Not when they're laying on hands, they don't receive ordination to the priesthood, but unto the ministry, unto service. And there's something so powerful because what is the deacon's call? What, or even to say, I guess, what are the tasks that a deacon is kind of like more or less supposed to be part of? In paragraph 1570, it says, among other tasks, there are other things, but it is a task of deacons to do what? To assist the bishops and priests in the celebration of the divine ministries, above all the Eucharist. So to assist at the altar, that's the primary task. Further, in the distribution of Holy Communion, so they are ordinary ministers of Holy Communion, in assisting at and blessing marriages. So a lot of times deacons will witness, they'll assist, they'll bless marriages. The proclamation of the gospel and preaching. This is one of the more annoying things for me. Meaning what I mean by that is I love proclaiming the gospel. I love being able to just read the words of the gospels at mass. I love that. And then whenever there's a deacon, he's the one who gets to read it. And it's just always like, oh, anyways, that's just me and my personal thing. But that's part of his role. Proclamation of the gospel and preaching in presiding over funerals and in dedicating themselves to the various ministries of charity. There's something so powerful. Why the various ministries of charity? Well, go back to the Acts of the Apostles when the order of deacon was even brought to us. There was a need. There was the need where the apostles, the disciples, they were so busy trying to take care of everyone that they said it's not good for us to abandon the ministry of the word to wait on tables. And so let's select these seven men and lay our hands on them and basically consecrate them to do that service. So it's a ministry. They're ordained unto service. It's so powerful. You know, of course, the very next thing that you hear about a deacon is a deacon going off and preaching, but that's also part of the ministry of deacons. Now we have a thing in the West. It was not reinstituted. It's been restored, I guess, probably the best way to say it. The permanent diaconate, which has been such a gift, I think, in the West. Now in the East, they've always had the permanent diaconate. They didn't have to restore it because they always maintained it. And yet we have been, hopefully our parishes have been blessed. Your parish have been blessed by that ministry of the diaconate. Now, paragraphs 1572 to 1574 talk about the celebration of the sacrament. And so basically 1572 says it's a big deal. It's a big deal sacrament and it should be celebrated by the entire assembly of the diocese. Everyone should be able to come out to this and many of the faithful to take part in this. I like this. It says should take place preferably on Sunday in the cathedral with solemnity approaching appropriate to the occasion. And like, yeah, that's a good deal. In our diocese, we have such an expansive diocese when it comes to like over the area that it would be really difficult for us to all the priests to be able to attend an ordination on a Sunday because we're just spread out so far. It takes a long time to drive across the diocese. So we typically have our ordinations on a Friday because many of the faithful, as well as all the priests, can make it on a Friday. So we kind of do that here. But again, the heart of it is, this is a massively important celebration for the entire diocese. What is a day where the most number of people can be there? What's the day where the most number of priests can be there? That's in our diocese. They've discerned that that's Friday. Now, the essential rite of the sacrament, because whenever we have a sacrament, we want to know, like, what's at the very heart of the sacrament? What's the matter and form? What are the essential pieces? So the essential rite of the sacrament of holy orders for all three degrees, right? Bishop, priest, deacon, consists on the bishop laying hands on the head of the ordinand and the bishop's specific consecratory prayer, asking God for the outpouring of the Holy Spirit and his gifts proper to that ministry to which the person is being ordained. So if he's being ordained to being a bishop, that's three bishops who have to do that. There, if the priest, just one bishop, and then the deacon, just one bishop. And that's the essential rite of that sacrament. And only a bishop in union with the church, validly ordained bishop in line of apostolic succession, in union with the church, can validly confer any of the three degrees of the sacrament of holy orders. So that's what we got for today. Man, what a gift. I will say this. Well, tomorrow we're going to talk about who can receive the sacrament, which is going to be a good and helpful thing for us to be able to pray about. Because one of the things we recognize is, I've been saying for this for the last couple of days, we just need to pray. We need to pray for the bishops we have, pray for the priests we have, pray today for the deacons we have. But also, as we move forward, you know, I believe God wants to continue blessing his church. So let's pray for those men that God is calling to be bishops, that pray for those men God is calling to be priests, pray for the men God is calling to be deacons. Let's pray for them as well. And I am praying for you. You guys, all of this, here's day 215. This is remarkable. Here you are. Keep pressing play. And what an incredible gift it is that you and I find ourselves in this church that Jesus Christ has given to the world. And he lets you and I be part of it. So amazing. So incredible. And so let's keep praying. I am praying for you. Please pray for me. My name is Father Mike. I cannot wait to see you tomorrow. God bless.
0: That was day 215 of Catechism in a Year with Father Mike Schmitz. And now we'd like to share audio from a video called Let Jesus Do the Heavy Lifting in Your Life with Father Mark Mary and Sister Anya Stay from the Ascension Presents YouTube channel.
1: Hey, I'm Father Mark Mary.
6: I'm Sister Annie Stay.
1: I'm a Franciscan Friar of the Renewal.
6: And I am a Sister of Life.
1: And this is Ascension Presents. Put nice things in the comments so they don't replace me with Sister Annie Stay. Get your own show. So we talk about Let Love.
6: Let Love.
1: We talk about Let Love, which is the name of your podcast.
6: That's it.
1: But also, it's something deeper.
6: It's the way to be. It's the way to live.
1: What yeah. we're made for.
6: Yeah.
1: And now we're going to talk about something specific about letting love.
6: Mm-hmm.
1: Letting love deal with your stuff.
6: That's it.
1: Do I have stuff?
6: You definitely have stuff, Father.
1: We all got stuff.
6: that's the reality.
1: Rude. No, just kidding.
6: We all have stuff.
1: We all have stuff. I'm with you. So how do I let love deal with my stuff?
6: Yeah. Well, I think that's the reality. That's the starting point, is being real with the fact that we all have stuff. Okay, we all have stuff. And what's our stuff, right? Relationships we want, some more reconciliation in, like places in the heart. I want some healing there. I want to feel more whole. I want to feel more peace. Places I just feel like lost. Places I might just feel hopeless and like condemned being in exile like forever. Like it might sound dramatic, but actually like the human heart, it feels a lot and it's got a lot of stuff. Basically, all this stuff, it needs love. And why do we want to let love deal with our stuff? Because bottom line is like when our stuff confronts us, we have two options, right? We can let love deal with our stuff. That's going to lead to like peace, wholeness, grace, blessing, the good life that we're called and made to live. Or we can let something other deal with our stuff. So like, what's that? Like cheese balls, if that's your favorite, or like binging on Netflix, or like unhealthy relationships, or like whatever. It's like, the other stuff just doesn't cut it. It's kind of like, I don't know, like fat-free ice cream. It's kind of like, this stuff is gross.
1: I agree with that 100%. I don't get it at all. I'm like either, oh, I don't get that
6: I
1: at
6: mean,
1: all.
6: Fat-free versus like whole milk ice cream. It doesn't cut it. Like it just doesn't cut it. And you know, you're being lied to,
1: mm-hmm.
6: you know, you're being lied to. And like, we have this God who's like, he's called himself Emmanuel, right? Like God with us, to the broken bottom of myself, of my heart. With us. He's called himself Prince of Peace, like reigning over the storm of my life. He's called himself Wonder Counselor, like whatever kind of struggle I'm having, he can speak into that. He's called himself Father Forever, where I feel orphaned and exiled, like I've got a father there. But again, like these can be great ideas, but we don't want them to be ideas. They're promises. They're real. They're promises. They're truths. That we want, again, get them in here, get them living with my stuff, get them playing and interacting with my stuff. That's what I want to let love deal with my stuff. You might be wondering how, Father.
1: I was wondering how.
6: Okay. Well, I've got some ideas.
1: Okay.
6: And I think the first step ultimately is like, even if you look at the Gospels, before every miracle is faith, that faith precedes the miracle. So whatever we might be looking at, wherever we might be standing, it's like we need to look up and look to God. Make this act of faith, not to self-rely, but to depend, to let ourselves be God's beloved sons and daughters. We have a Father, he's going to take care of us, and he's going to take care of it. So first step is faith. Second, it's like we might be thinking like, my stuff is too much, right? Like I'm too much, like what I've done is too much, like there's no way. There's just no way God's love can cover that. I would argue. I'd actually argue with that. And I think I've got a little, I don't know, life experience, an experience I've had that can speak into that. So basically growing up, I had an older brother. And he wasn't the babysitting type, but like he went for it. He gave it a try. And I really do think he used the gifts that he had. So like, basically, he was invited to babysit. So we went, sat these three kids down. Mom and dad left. And he basically said to these kids, he's like, look, if you can build me a sandwich using anything that you can find in the refrigerator that I cannot eat, you can stay up as late as you want. You can do whatever you want. But if I eat it, you have to do what I tell you and you have to go to bed. So like literally the next hour, these three kids went to work building my brother the most disgusting, grossest, hugest sandwich that you've like ever witnessed, ever seen in your life. And then they watched him eat every single last bite of that sandwich. And after that happened, they went to bed happily defeated. And in fact, the parents used to stock the fridge before we came because they thought this was awesome. I tell this story because I actually think it gives us insight into God's merciful love, because you better believe that God's appetite for our misery, for our sinfulness, for our brokenness is like exponentially greater than that, the appetite of a teenager. What are we going to do? We've got to build a giant sandwich. And this is what you got to start. Build a sandwich for God of like all your stuff and be like, what do you want to do with it? Like, let love confront it and deal with it. Trust that he's going to take care of it. No problem. Lived example of this. You know, we have this beautiful mission where we have the privilege of walking with women who come to us who are seeking hope and healing after the experience of abortion. And so often they feel like they've done the unforgivable thing, right? That there is no mercy or healing or forgiveness for them. And the reality, the truth is that there is, that God cannot wait to meet them, to embrace them with his love, with his mercy. I remember having the privilege of walking with one of these women. This was her story, you know, for decades. She carried this wound in her heart, this burden in her heart. Finally came on a day of prayer and healing. And she told me afterwards that she literally felt her heart start to beat again. She's like, sister, for 23 years, 10 months, 14 days, I was dead. And I literally feel my heart beat again. I'm alive again. This was the power of the resurrection that she experienced just by bringing her stuff, making that act of faith and that trust, bringing her stuff to God, to the all merciful, all powerful, loving God. And even like when she went to work after that weekend, she didn't say anything. Everyone was like, what happened to you? She was like totally transformed. This is what God wants to do in our lives. And this is what happens when we bring him our stuff.
1: When we talk about God being a consuming fire, right?
6: Amen.
1: And we can just, whatever we can bring to him. And like you said, he wants it. He deeply desires to take it and to heal and to consume it and to take the burden off our back. Particularly, I think the burden of unforgiveness or not knowing who we are, you mm-hmm. know, all mm-hmm. those lies, which become our stuff that we carry with us.
6: Amen.
1: But he can handle it.
6: He can handle
1: and he
6: it.
1: He desires to.
6: Well, and even like if it's a helpful thing, like little takeaway, a little formula for bringing your stuff to God. I don't know. What do you think, Father?
1: What sounds good? Is this like a sandwich?
6: It's like a sandwich. Okay. Yeah, it's a perfect sandwich. It's a 4-layer sandwich.
1: Perfect.
6: Okay. So the first layer is take 10 minutes and put that aside to be with God, because basically you're going to talk to Jesus. Because a lot of times, like we're into the monologue, we talk to ourselves about our stuff, but we got to shift it to a dialogue. Mm-hmm. We got to talk to God about our stuff. And so first layer of that sandwich, maybe it's the buns on the outside or something. but you got to be real. You've got to tell Jesus like what you think about your stuff, how you feel about it. What is your experience, your emotions, your feelings? Tell Jesus, being totally, totally, totally real. Totally real. Step one. Step two, you're going to like turn it over to Jesus. So you've done your talking and now it's like, what does he have to say about it? Ask Jesus what he says about it. Place yourself beneath his wisdom. Listen for his word to you right there. Third, you're going to ask Jesus, what are you going to do about it? Like, I'm in a total mess. Like, what are you going to do about this? Ask him, turn it over and trust it to him. And fourth, thank God and trust, because he is going to change your life. He's going to act. God never misses an opportunity. So go for it. Take 10, talk to Jesus, and let love deal with your stuff.
1: Amen. And for our audience here, I really do believe this, that this isn't just like an idea or a nice video, but that God really, if you take this time and you give it to him, he really can deal with your stuff and begin to bring light and healing and all that. So do it. Please. 10 minutes. Start with 10 minutes.
6: 10 minutes.
1: 10 minutes. Four parts again.
6: Be real.
1: Yeah.
6: Ask Jesus what he thinks. Ask Jesus what he's going to do. And thank him.
1: Beautiful.
6: Yeah.
1: Thanks, sister.
6: Change your life. Thank you, Father.
1: It'll change your life. You heard it here. And for real, though.
6: It's changed my life. Yeah.
1: So there you go. Thanks. If you want to learn more about letting love deal with your stuff, revealing who you are, chasing you down, making you, eating your sandwich.
6: Let him eat your sandwich.
1: What else does let love give you rest?
6: Yeah, let love fill you.
1: Let love be your shelter.
6: Let love rock your world.
1: Now, thanks again, sister.
6: Thank you, Father.
1: All right, we'll see you again next week. Remember, we are pilgrims on this earth. Somos peregrinos, little by little. Poco a poco, we're going to make it. Vamos a llegar.
6: Amen. Bye.
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8: It is a historical fact that all of the original apostles who went on to preach the gospel after Christ's resurrection were martyred, except one, that one being John. It is easy to understand why John would have had to survive, since he went on to write the book of Revelation, which is believed to have been written in the 90s, around 60 years after the crucifixion, and was written while he was still in exile on the Isle of Patmos. But why all the others? Why would God have allowed this to happen to his servants? It would have been more difficult to understand it at the time, but we can look back on that with the knowledge we have today and see that from a purely human perspective, one of two things would have had to be true. Either the apostles were all delusional, or they were absolutely convinced that Christ had risen from the dead and were willing to die for him. That he was delusional is not a good explanation at all, since most were present for the events of crucifixion week. Indeed, many were willing to abandon him on Passover, even before the crucifixion. Peter denied him three times. Thomas held on to his doubt even after the resurrection. Yet they were all so solidly convinced that they all died for him. This speaks volumes and totally puts to rest the idea that they were in it for themselves. They had absolutely nothing to gain in a material sense and everything to lose, including their own lives. Yet they were so totally convinced Jesus was the Messiah and were indeed storing up treasures for themselves in heaven, as Jesus himself said in Matthew chapter 6. Even so, the delusional argument continues to surface. Mass delusions are common in history, yet invariably they are the result of the teachings of a charismatic leader or exorbitant promises, but never from being witness to established historical fact. As if to underscore the point, the only apostle that ultimately betrayed him never saw him rise from the dead, and never had the benefit of witnessing that miracle firsthand.
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19: 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Thanks so much for tuning in to EWTN's Call to Communion with Dr. David Anders. 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The number is 833-288-EWTN. 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If you're outside the United States and Canada, your number is 1-205-271-2985, and we'll even put you straight to the front of the line at 1-205-271-2985. 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I'm Jack Williams, coming to you live from the Supreme Convention of the Knights of Columbus, the 144th Supreme Convention. The big festivities kick off tomorrow, but we're here getting everything set up and ready to roll. It's absolutely beautiful, as it always is, just outside of Denver, Colorado, at the Gaylord Rockies Resort. And it's going to be a great affair. We'll hear, the address from the Supreme Knight and everything that goes along with it. And we encourage you to tune in tomorrow, and we will have a special with some very special interviews highlighting some of the great charitable efforts of the Knights of Columbus that we will put together, and coming up in the next couple of weeks on a Saturday, we will air that program for you, and you will be edified. Without further ado, our host, as he is every single day on this program, Dr. David Anders, how are you?
20: Jack, I'm all right. How about you?
19: Terrific, thank you. I should mention that Matt Gubensky is screening your phone calls today, and Ace McKay is handling our social media efforts, and you can also text your question to Dr. Anders. Just text the letters. We're well beyond that. Just call the main call-in number to text. Text to the main call-in number, 833-288-3986. Give us your first name, how you're listening, and your brief question, and it may find its way to us by the end of the program. I think Pedro, in my absence, has handed you, Dr. David Anders, a folder full of emails.
20: Here they are. Here they are. So let's go to one.
19: All right.
20: Our first email is from Nilda. And Nilda writes and says, can you explain Tertullian's comment that the soul is naturally Christian? So Tertullian was a 2nd, 3rd century Christian writer. He used to be Catholic, then he left the Catholic Church and became a Montanist, but that's neither here nor there. He's still an important figure in early Christianity, and his writing was highly influential. So Tertullian's point, which is one that most of the Church Fathers make, is that the Christian faith is not something that is that's entirely extrinsic to the human person or human personality, right? That it actually corresponds to the innate nature of the human person and answers to real human spiritual needs, right? So that's different from, say, something like Gnosticism that would hold that salvation and the salvation proposed by Christ is something sort of radically other than what our natural intuitions of truth, goodness, beauty, and virtue would look like or answer to. And so there's a real correspondence between the Christian faith and what our spiritual nature would long for and desire in way of its fulfillment. Augustine, who was influenced by Tertullian, came a couple centuries later, put it more eloquently when he said, our hearts are restless, O Lord, until they rest in thee. So there's something about the Christian revelation that speaks to our heart, speaks to our nature, and answers our innate natural spiritual desires. So that's the answer to Nilda's question. Thank you so much. All right. Pedro, do we still have Jack with us, or we lose Jack?
19: No, he's here.
20: No, he's Jack. Okay, all right.
19: He's just sparing you all of the construction noise.
20: Oh, very good, very good, very good.
19: You have another one there?
20: Oh, I sure do. This one goes, this one's from William. What is the biblical basis for the prayer of oblation? All right, a prayer of oblation is a prayer of offering, prayer of sacrifice. And if you read the liturgy of the Mass, you read the Eucharistic prayer, the priest offers God the body and blood of Christ along with the assembled congregation in praise and thanksgiving, reparation for the sins of the world. So, first of all, before I answer the question, I always have to kind of tackle the premise when I get a question like this. What is the biblical basis for this or that Catholic practice? Because the assumption of the question is, well, you know, there has to be a basis in Scripture. And perhaps the assumption is if there's not a basis in Scripture, I don't need to do it. And very often there is a basis in Scripture for Catholic practice, but the criterion is ill-advised, right? There are many things that Christians do and have to do, must do, that can't be settled by appeals to the Bible. Most importantly, figuring out what the Bible is, figuring out which books go in the Bible, right? The Bible doesn't give you an inspired table of contents. You have to advert to Catholic tradition to know which books belong in the Bible and which books don't. You can't dispense with tradition and still have Christianity. The Bible alone is not enough. So even if there weren't a biblical basis for a practice, it's not a reason to get rid of it, right? And for that matter, whether you're Catholic, Protestant, whatever, all Protestant denominations recognize that you have to perform baptisms because Christ said, go and baptize people, make disciples and baptize them in the name of the Father, Son, and Spirit. There's something like the Holy Mass or the Eucharist or the Lord's Supper in most Christian churches, Catholic or not, because Christ gives the command, do this in memory of me. And yet, tellingly, when you read Christ's commands, he never gives a physical description of what these acts look like. So he makes reference to baptism, he makes reference to the Eucharist, but he doesn't spell out for you exactly how they are to be celebrated. Well, you got to celebrate them somehow. You have to have some system. Well, where are you going to derive that from? Your own imagination? No, most Christian groups will derive that ultimately from tradition. So even if there weren't an explicit scriptural basis, doesn't mean we should toss it out. Fortunately, there is a scriptural basis. In St. Paul's letter to the Corinthians, his first letter to the Corinthians, he draws a very clear analogy between the Christian Eucharist and the pagan practice of sacrifice, of sacrificing animals to pagan idols. And he says, you know, you can't be a participant in the sacrifice of the Lord when you go to the supper of the Lord and participant in the sacrifice to idols if you partake of pagan sacrifice. So in that context, he clearly indicates, in his mind, participation in the Christian Eucharist is a form of participation in the death of Christ. He goes on again in Romans chapter 12 to explain the nature of Christian worship as the offering of ourselves. Offer your bodies in living sacrifice. This is your spiritual act of worship. Jesus Christ in John chapter 4 says, the time is coming when the Father will seek true worshipers who worship him in spirit and in truth, not those who are particularly concerned about worship on this or that mountain. So the idea that Christian worship consists in self-offering and sacrifice and that's tied somehow to the offering, the oblation of Christ, absolutely has a basis in sacred scripture.
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22: Dr. Haywood Robinson passed away last week. He was a powerful voice for the unborn and a good friend. His life was a powerful testimony to all who interacted with him. He began his medical career as an abortionist in Southern California in the 1970s. 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From that moment forward, he was a powerful warrior for the unborn, traveling the nation, sharing his testimony, and defending the unborn. I had the privilege of getting to know Dr. Robinson. He was a good friend and lit up every room he entered and never shied away from sharing the gospel.
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19: 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Well, it's always live radio from a remote location is always a ton of fun. And making your computer work is just as much fun. I do not think that Reginald is quite ready.
20: Well, let's go to an email.
19: So
20: how about
19: David, do you have another email there?
20: Sure do. Yeah, thank you. So George writes in and says, were the children of Sodom considered innocent, and why would God destroy the city if they were? Yeah, thank you so much. So, you know, there's in chapter 18 of the book of Genesis, Abraham puts a question to God, and I think it's probably one of the most amazing passages of the entire Bible, because Abraham says to God, will not the judge of all the earth do right? Will not the judge of all the earth do right? And what's amazing about that is that Abraham does not assume that he needs some special revelation from God in order to know what the right thing to do is. Abraham has an antecedent conception, antecedent meaning coming before, as to what justice requires, what equity requires, and he just assumes that he can throw that in God's face as a challenge to God's activity, that he can hold God to account for not being just or not being equitable with reference to some standard that Abraham knows interiorly. And, of course, the point of the passage is that God concedes the point, right, that he's not going to act unjustly towards the people of Sodom, and, in fact, he'll spare the wicked if even a few righteous people can be found. That's the point of the passage. That's the point of the passage. And I think to try to press the text into its, to press it beyond what the sacred author wanted to convey is to press it out of shape, right? And this is the way the church fathers would read the Old Testament. There's a wonderful passage in St. Basil the Great and in his monastic rule where he asks, what does it mean to love God? That's a very important question, right? I mean, Scripture says you have to love God above all things. What does it mean to love God? You know, when I was a kid growing up in the fundamentalist Protestant world, I probably would have said loving God has a lot to do with manifesting a lot of religious activity. You know, the guy that goes to church all the time, prays all the time, maybe proselytizes, evangelizes all the time, that's the guy that obviously loves God. That's not what St. Basil says. He says all those things are means to an end. But the end, the ultimate act of loving God, according to St. Basil, he says God implanted in our hearts, every one of us, at our creation, a seed of reason, by which we intrinsically know what to do. We know the difference between right and wrong. We know what's good, true, and beautiful. And the point of the religious life is to enhance our ability to do what we already naturally know to be good. Jesus Christ, when he's confronted by the rich young ruler, the fellow says, so what must I do to be saved? Good teacher. And Jesus throws back at his face, why are you calling me good? You already know what to do. Right? And this is a key point of Catholic theology. Something we call natural law. that we do intrinsically know what justice looks like, what equity looks like, what charity looks like, what fortitude, what temperance, these natural virtues that define the good life, and we can appeal to them. And those can become for us part of the standard that we use to evaluate and to interpret sacred scripture. Jesus clearly does this in Matthew chapter 19 when he's asked about the legality of divorce. He points to a standard higher than that of the book of Deuteronomy, namely the principle that husbands ought to be faithful to their wives and love them and care for them as they do their own bodies, even though that seems to contradict the literal text of Deuteronomy. And so whenever we approach a passage of the Old Testament, we want to read it through the mind of Christ, through the mind of the church, in line with what natural law tells us about the good, the just, the equitable, and the true. And our hermeneutic has to be this hermeneutic of love and charity from the perspective of the new, right? So don't let the fine details of the literal sense of the Old Testament overwhelm what your basic intuition is about what's just, true, and beautiful. If your intuition is that God wouldn't kill innocent babies for no reason, well, then I think the fathers of the church, St. Basil and Jesus Christ, would tell you that intuition is basically correct.
19: 833-288-EWTN is our toll-free number. 833-288-3986. Reginald's leading things off for us today in Lawson, Oklahoma, listening on Oklahoma Catholic Radio. Reginald, you are on with Dr. David Anders.
1: Greetings.
20: Hi.
1: Thanks for taking the call. So mine is, I would like you to talk about it if you can.
20: Sure.
1: In reference to the communion. Catholic denomination says the true body and blood of Christ. Other denominations say they do communion in remembrance of the Last Supper. But Scripture says, this is my body, this is my blood, do this in remembrance. If we take the Scripture alone and say, this is my body, this is my blood, it is forever his body and blood when we form communion, rather than only when a priest blesses.

0: My flesh is real food, my blood is real drink. He seems to be ascribing a realism to his presence within the sacred host, within the Eucharist. And there's no specific command in there that there be a prayer of consecration. And so you're wondering if perhaps any time a purported Lord's Supper is celebrated, if in fact Christ might be truly present, substantially present, regardless of whether or not there's an ordained priest with apostolic succession on board, right? And that would be not too different from what, say, Lutherans would hold or some Calvinists that would affirm a substantial partaking of Christ in the Eucharist, clearly denying the need for apostolic succession. And what do I have to say about that? Well, the first thing I would say is that there really isn't in sacred scripture, there are no rubrics. Rubrics are detailed instructions for how you perform a sacrament or how you perform a liturgical act. There are no rubrics in the Bible. To speak of, that detail how to do these things. And the texts are ambiguous. They really are ambiguous. And, I mean, you look at the history of Protestantism and the varied practices that people have come up with around the celebration of these ordinances, absent those explicit instructions. And they're quite profound. They're profound differences. Again, because the texts themselves are ambiguous. I'll give you an ambiguity that I actually learned from a pretty diehard Protestant who was a proponent of infant baptism as opposed to the standard Reformed or Lutheran practice of as opposed to the Baptist practice of believer's baptism, and he was trying to make the point that you can't derive your rubrics for liturgical celebration simply from the literal words of the Bible. This is actually a Protestant making the case, and he said, take communion for example. Where in the Bible do you find explicit instructions to give communion to women? Well, the Bible never says give communion to women, and everybody does it, right? And we do so rightly, right? You just can't derive your sacramental practice that way. And so it's absolutely the case that Catholic sacramental theology, while grounded in the Bible, is equally grounded in the practice of the Church going back 2,000 years. We do have rubrics about the proper celebration of the sacraments. We find them in the textual tradition of the Catholic Church, explaining and contextualizing these biblical passages, remembering that the celebration of the liturgy predates the Bible by decades. So there were clearly churches that were celebrating the Lord's Supper. Christ ascends early 30s AD. Most scholars think the Gospel of John was probably written at the very earliest at the late 90s. I mean, the early 90s, maybe as late as 100 AD. So, 60, 70 years go by in which the Church is celebrating the Eucharist. No Gospel of John. And so when John writes, he's writing in a cryptic style, making allusions to a practice that his audience was already deeply familiar with. Well, it would make sense to consult that surrounding culture, that tradition of liturgical celebration, as it's elaborated in second century documents, and see what the Church Fathers had to say about it. And to a man, they are of the opinion that it has to be celebrated by properly ordained clergy with apostolic succession. I mean, this is a key point in Ignatius of Antioch, who is the third bishop of Antioch after St. Peter. And he says, only attend that Eucharist that is in communion with the bishop who comes in the name of Christ, and whoever receives him receives the one who sent him. Now, we do find ordination as a sacrament, as a ritual act in sacred scripture. And Paul clearly indicates in his pastoral epistles that there's a conferral of authority and power that comes with that so that they can continue to hand on the tradition to those after them. Paul understands his own apostolic ministry in priestly terms. He makes that reference in Romans chapter 16 when he talks about his priestly duty being to configure the Gentiles themselves as the sacrifice that he'll offer, and this kind of confluence of our self-offering along with the sacrifice of Christ in the Eucharist comes out in the book of 1 Corinthians. So you can see a kind of inchoate set of themes that will coalesce into a coherent sacramental theology over the centuries. But I'd be the first to concede that if you're limited to the Bible alone, you have no idea how to celebrate the sacraments.
1: Thanks so much, Reginald. We appreciate the phone call today. Wide open phone lines for you on this Monday edition of EWTN's Call to Communion with Dr. David Anders. 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

0: 888-3986. Got an anonymous text, and the texter asks, I heard a Protestant preacher say that regardless of the Catholic Church putting the canon together, it was the Holy Spirit that truly put the books together of the Bible, and it is the Holy Spirit that helps us interpret the meaning. I disagree with this, but wanted to hear your input, Mr. Anders.
1: Yeah, thanks. I really appreciate the question. So first of all, the Catholic Church agrees with that statement. That's a very Catholic thing to think. Do you remember the Council of Jerusalem, Acts chapter 15, when there's a matter of dispute in early Christianity, and so the apostles and the elders meet together in council, come up with a decision, which they then ascribe to the guidance of the Holy Spirit. They write, it seemed good to the Holy Spirit and to us to lay upon you the following commands. So they clearly saw the conciliar decision as one guided by the work of the Spirit. The Catholic Church absolutely believes that the Holy Spirit superintends the handing on of Catholic tradition and the authoritative ruling of the magisterium. Right? When the magisterium speaks authoritatively on something like the contents of the canon, absolutely the Holy Spirit is behind that. The question is not what's the spiritual agent behind these dogmatic claims. It's how do you recognize it, right? And what the Catholic Church proposes is that there is an objective basis for recognizing when the Spirit has spoken definitively, namely the magisterium of the Church, which was explicitly named by Christ as the organ of Christian teaching. You are St. Peter. On this rock I'll build my church. The gates of hell will not prevail against it. I give to you the keys of the kingdom of heaven. Whatever you bind on earth is bound in heaven. Whatever you loose on earth is loosed in heaven. To the disciples, whoever hears you hears me. Whoever rejects you rejects me. Go therefore unto all nations, make disciples, teach them. That's what magisterium means, teach. Teach them, baptize them in the name of the Father, Son, and Holy Spirit, and I will be with you to the end of the age. The Catholic position is that Christ gave us explicit, objective criteria to know what the authoritative teaching of Christianity is, to know when the Spirit has spoken definitively on a particular topic. The contrary position is that, this is the typical Protestant view, is that the Spirit's ministry can't be objectively identified. It can only be subjectively identified by those who are quote-unquote real Christians, which leads to the inevitable problem of you get three different people in a room. They all have diverse intuitions about what they think the Spirit is saying. Each one knows, in quotes, that he's the real Christian in the room, and therefore the other two are heretics. And there's no objective criterion whatsoever at all in order to adjudicate those claims. And so it's just, you know, who's the last most persuasive person that I heard? What's the last sermon I heard that moved me, you know, for my heart to be strangely warmed? I guess I'll go with that, and that'll be the Holy Spirit, until the next guy comes along and contradicts it with a better argument or a more moving sermon or better music. And that's the scourge of Protestant subjectivism as opposed to the objective basis of Catholic dogmatic theology.
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3: Divine Mercy Radio invites you to listen and learn during this 2-minute snapshot of the Catechism of the Catholic Church. Here now, the author of the book, The Catholic Company Man, Deacon Eric Meyer from the Diocese of Boise, Idaho.
4: I want a yacht, like a 90-foot yacht, with one of those helicopter pads and a couple of ski boats and jet skis, and the kind of yacht that comes with the women and the food and the top shelf booze and all the cool stuff. Impossible. I think the Catechism might say something about this. It's called envy. Catechism paragraph 2539 says, "Envy is a capital sin. It refers to the sadness at the sight of another's goods and the immoderate desire to acquire them for oneself, even unjustly. When it wishes grave harm to a neighbor, it is a mortal sin." Envy is a tough topic, especially when we're scrolling through Instagram and Facebook and whatever else these days, and you see how everybody else is putting on their best life, and you're thinking, wait a minute, I just ate a bucket of KFC and I'm 35 pounds overweight. Anyway, continuing, 2540 talks about the sadness and refusal of charity because of envy. Quote, "Envy represents a form of sadness and therefore a refusal of charity. The baptized person should struggle against it by exercising goodwill. Envy often comes from pride. The baptized person should train himself to live in humility." Well, if we could all do that, things would be easy. But the Catechism's on it here. St. Augustine says, "Envy is the diabolical sin. It's displeasure caused by somebody else's prosperity. Why should your yacht make me upset? God help us all."
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1: Hey, Tony. Hello, Tony.
0: Hey, Tony, are you there? Tell you what, we'll put Tony on hold, and we will take a text here from Colin. I'm sure it's not our own Colin Donovan, but Colin says, "I'd like to ask Dr. Anders why Catholics don't permit non-Catholics to take communion when visiting a parish if Christianity is universally true and free for everyone."
1: Thanks. Well, Christianity is universally true. It's not free for everyone, right? You have to pay the price. So let me contextualize that statement. For a Catholic to receive Holy Communion is absolutely to affirm one's unity with the visible body of Christ that is the Church, and that's a unity of heart, but it's also a unity of mind in doctrine. St. Paul signals this in 1 Corinthians chapter 1, verse 13, when he says, "I insist that you agree on everything." And he specifically identifies disagreement as a barrier to fruitful communion. And he says, when you go to the sacrament of communion with an attitude of division, of schismatic division, then you are in fact crucifying Christ all over again, and you're not doing yourself any favors, because the Eucharist is the sacrament of charity and of unity, visible unity. And, you know, there's a kind of intuition that's developed in the last 200 years in Protestantism that the unity of Christians should not include unity of doctrine, right? That all it really means is a kind of unity of sincerity, that if a person has a sincere belief in Jesus and their hearts have been changed, that they're real Christians, for whatever that means, and the ecclesiological differences are, you know, just so many flavors of ice cream. That's not a biblical teaching at all, at all, at all, at all. I mean, we already mentioned Paul says you have to agree on everything. The Council of Jerusalem, when it confronted doctrinal disagreement in first century Christianity, didn't say, yeah, you know, we'll have a denomination for people that want to circumcise Gentiles, and we'll have a denomination for people that don't want to circumcise Gentiles. Far from it. It said, here is the definitive ruling that all Christians throughout the world have to hold. Again, 1 Corinthians chapter 11, Paul says, if anyone has another opinion or wants to be contentious, know that we have no other practice, nor do the churches of God. He points to the unanimity of the Catholic faith as a criterion of orthodoxy and insists that you get on board. And so it's not a biblical teaching, this idea that we can disagree on matters of doctrine. It wasn't the doctrine of the earliest Protestants at all, at all, at all. Every one of them maintained the traditional Catholic belief that the Church should be united in doctrine. What happened in Protestantism is once they jettisoned the magisterium of the Church and the principle of sacred tradition, and asserted the Bible alone, which is no rule of faith for the church. It's not the definitive rule of faith for the church, I should say. They had no basis on which to come to union. And so Protestantism just split into more and more and more and more denominations. And eventually, after a couple of hundred years, it became evident that Protestantism would never come to one mind on the meaning of their interpretation of Scripture. And then you had to hold the increasingly implausible position that my tiny little sectarian group is the only one that has it right, or you abandon the principle of doctrinal unity. And that's what Protestantism effectively did. It went for pietism as opposed to orthodoxy. What matters is sincerity, not truth. And then you ultimately get around to this idea that, you know, everybody should be able to take communion. But that wasn't early Protestantism, certainly wasn't Puritanism, definitely not Catholicism, definitely not sacred scripture. Going to communion is, above all, an act of my solidarity with the Catholic Church today in this parish, universally, and down through history. It's kind of like saluting the flag. And I would not want to invite someone to salute the flag of a foreign power with which they fundamentally disagreed. If you don't believe what the Catholic Church teaches, and not just about the Eucharist, you don't believe what the Catholic Church teaches about Mary, you don't believe what the Catholic Church teaches about the Pope, you don't believe what the Catholic Church teaches about salvation, why would you want to signal by your actions that you did? I'd be inviting you to perform a performative contradiction. That was contradictory. That was redundant. I'd be inviting you into a performative contradiction. And you say, well, Anders, that's not what communion means to me. Yeah, but it is what it means to the Catholic Church. And so you'd be testifying against yourself. That's point number one. Here's point number two. Paul says that an illicit communion is not spiritually helpful. It's not spiritually helpful. You don't actually gain from the experience. You might put yourself in danger. In the Catholic Church, we don't permit Catholics to go to communion if they're in the state of mortal sin. If they are unrepentant for their sin, they can't go to communion, regardless of what they believe. Well, Anders, I believe what you believe about the Eucharist. Doesn't matter. Catholics believe what they believe about the Eucharist, and they're still barred from communion if they're not morally prepared. Paul says it's dangerous to go to communion. Why would that be? Let's say a guy is involved in an adulterous relationship. He's cheating on his wife. And he says, you know, I feel pretty sincere about this, and I feel pretty secure in my relationship with God, and This seems kind of nice, and my wife doesn't seem to care, and, you know, I'm all good, and God's all good, and it's all good. So I'll just go to communion and affirm my unity with God because of my deep sincerity and my faith in Jesus, and I'll bring my paramour along with me. Well, obviously, you can see how in that situation, his act of going to communion is hardening his conscience against the possibility of repenting for his adultery. And if everyone in the church gives him an attaboy and slaps him on the back and says, welcome, welcome, welcome, he'll double down on his position that, you know, the priest doesn't say I need to give this up. The parishioners don't say I need to give this up. I guess it's perfectly okay I'm cheating on my wife. And so going to communion has now been an occasion of his damnation, not of his salvation. And again, you say to me, but Anders, that's not me. I'm not cheating on my wife. How can you judge my soul that way? Here's the point. We're not judging your soul. The church absolutely is adamantly not judging your soul. It is precisely because you have not submitted to the church's jurisdiction. You have not placed yourself under the authority of the priest. That the priest has no basis on which to judge your soul. He's judging the souls of Catholics. St. Paul says, don't judge those outside the church, judge those inside. When I go to confession in the Catholic Church, I'm placing myself in the tribunal of the church's mercy. When I say I'm sorry for my sins, and the priest hears that, he gives me absolution, there is now an objective basis for him to say, you're safe to go to communion. Off you go, bud. You've repented. I've forgiven you. We're all good. If someone's not in the Catholic Church, they're not within the church's jurisdiction, the priest doesn't say that they're not repenting. He doesn't say that they are repenting. He doesn't say anything of the sort. He doesn't judge their soul precisely because he doesn't judge them. He can't admit them to communion because he can't validate that they are in fact safe to go. So the charitable thing is, don't give something to someone that might hurt them. Right? Do good, first of all. Never do evil, like the Hippocratic Oath. You know, when I was at the University of Iowa many years ago, I read a story about a young kid who went to the hospital, and there was a mix-up in the lab, and they gave this kid chemotherapy drugs when he didn't have cancer, and it nearly killed him. Right? Good medicine for the right purpose, for the right person. Give the wrong medicine to the wrong person for the wrong reason, you can kill them. You give somebody the Holy Eucharist, and they're not properly disposed, and the church has no way to determine if they're properly disposed because they're not within the church's jurisdiction. You risk doing them more harm than good. Why would I want to admit you to Holy Communion if it might actually send you to hell? Thus, the church, as an act of mercy, withholds Holy Communion from those who are not properly disposed.
0: 833-288-EWTN is our toll-free number. Still time for your calls at 833-288-3986. Next stop is Atlanta, Georgia. James is a first-time caller listening on The Quest. James, thank you so much for holding. You're on with Dr. Anders.
2: Hello, this is my first time calling, but I've listened for a long time. I'm a Protestant, and what bubbles in my mind is a thought about what the difference between a Protestant who is interested in becoming a Catholic but doesn't believe in the Eucharist. And what is the difference between that person and a Catholic within the Catholic Church who doesn't believe in the Eucharist? And what spurred this thought for me was I heard on one of the programs about the National Eucharistic Congress and how there was significant Catholics who were struggling to believe in the Eucharist. So I'm just saying it. To me, it seems like maybe there's not that much difference between a Protestant who wants to become Catholic but doesn't believe, and a Catholic who is a Catholic and is not believing.
1: Yeah, I really appreciate the question.
2: You.
1: That's a great question. So, you know, as a Catholic, I believe everything the Church teaches to be declared by God, and that includes that includes the teaching about the Eucharist. Of course, I believe that. That's what it means to be Catholic. Believing in the Eucharist is not going to get me to heaven. Living the charity that the Eucharist is meant to instill in my heart will get me to heaven. Faith in the Catholic system is necessary, but it's necessary as a means to an end. It's because I believe in Christ that I want to follow his teaching, imitate his example, come to be transformed in my mind, to have the mind of Christ, right? Because I have faith, I'm motivated to seek out the means of grace that will transform me and make me into the kind of person that will get into heaven. The Catholic Church teaches that it is possible to go to heaven and not be a Catholic. But it's not possible to go to heaven unless your heart has been transformed in love. The Catholic Church is a means to that end. Outside the Catholic Church, there are means, there are elements of truth and sanctification. Someone could be a Protestant and could grasp hold of the truth that the most important thing for them to do is to be transformed in charity. Ask God for that grace. Be transformed in charity and go to heaven. Well, why bother becoming Catholic then? Well, many, many, many, many traditions do not teach that the principal thing is to be transformed in love. Tellingly, most of traditional Protestantism denies that teaching. They say love, it's a good thing, but what really counts is faith. Faith alone, in fact, is what justifies you before God and what will get you into heaven. I know lots of Protestants who believe in justification by faith alone, who are in fact loving people that I believe will be saved. Not because of their faith in sola scriptura or sola fide or justification by faith alone. They're not going to be saved because of these things. They're going to be saved in spite of them. In spite of them because they in fact arrived at charity. But there are also Protestants, I was one of them, who, because of my faith in the doctrine of faith alone, neglected charity. My Protestantism might have damned me, not because it was Protestant, but because it led me to diminish the necessity of my living a moral life, if that makes sense. Many Protestants live moral lives, more moral than I am, and will therefore go to heaven, not because they're Protestant, but because they're charitable.
0: Go ahead.
1: Now, there are Catholics who will believe everything the Church teaches, and fail to live charitable lives and will not be saved. The important thing is all of the means of grace given to us by Christ in the church, including her dogmas, are there for a reason, and the reason is this transformation in charity. Now, when it comes to the Eucharist specifically, the doctrine of the real presence cannot be abstracted from the doctrine of Eucharistic sacrifice. Many Catholics make that mistake. They take the Eucharist out of the Mass and just make it about the real presence. The Church doesn't do that. The real presence is intimately connected to the fact that the person who's present, namely Christ, is being offered in sacrifice. And my communion in the Mass should have the effect of leading me to offer myself along with Jesus, i.e. that I grow in charity. So my faith in the real presence must give expression to, must inculcate, must facilitate that interior self-offering that St. Paul says is our worship in spirit and in truth. Those things are intimately connected. The whole thing comes as a package. Sorry, go ahead, Jack.
0: 833-288-EWTN is our toll-free number. Still time for your calls at 833-288-3986. Art called from Northern Kentucky and he was unable to hold on, but he wants to know if you could explain the devotions of the Sacred Heart and the Blood of Christ. Can we have devotions to other parts of Christ, like his eyes, so we can see people or see people as he did?
1: Bingo, you've got the spirit of the thing. Thank you so much. You know, before I was Catholic, and I started learning about these Catholic devotions, and I was like, what is it with the body parts, man? We got devotions to the Sacred Heart and devotions to the Immaculate Heart, and it was just, you know, we got devotions to Christ at different periods of his life. We've got the infant Jesus of Prague. We've got the crucified Christ. We've got the resurrected Christ. You know, I thought, what is all, I mean, it was so variegated, it drove me crazy, right? And then when I became Catholic, I began to get my head wrapped around a little bit more, because our belief is that it's not just the death of Christ on the cross, but all of Christ's incarnation, his whole life, expresses something about our union with God. And so it is possible to focus on, zero in on one part of Christ or one part of his ministry and say, what does this specific thing teach me that I need to know that's of value? And in Catholic imagination and devotion, the heart of Christ has become a profound symbol precisely for his love. Well, there's a lot of things about Jesus you need to know other than his love, believe it or not. Like, you need to know his teaching. You need to know what love means concretely in the, you know, in the specifics of the warp and woof of daily life. And he spells that out in his teaching. You know, you need to know about the sacraments. You need to know a lot of things about Jesus. But his love is clearly preeminent. And ultimately, it's that I want to imitate. And so it's become a symbol in Catholicism precisely for this aspect of Jesus' personality that is paramount. Now, you know, you could find other symbols. And that's the beautiful thing about Catholic devotional life. There are thousands. There are thousands. There's a wonderful poem. I've quoted it many times. I'll quote it again from Gerard Marling Hopkins, Kingfishers Catch Fire. And this one line, he says, Christ plays in 10,000 places, lovely in eyes and limbs not his, to the Father through the features of men's faces. But that one line, Christ plays in 10,000 places, that is a poetic description of the beauty that is the Catholic devotional tradition.
0: Damon is up next. He's in Charleston, Illinois, listening on Catholic Spirit Radio today. Damon, you are on with Dr. David Anders.
5: Hi, thank you for taking calls. My question involves, I think it's Act 751. When there is tension between movements of the Holy Spirit and tradition, is there a mechanism or process that helps resolve that?
1: Yeah.
5: And if that is, could you give me some examples?
1: Yeah, sure. Thank you so much. I really appreciate the question. So, you know, the principle of sacred tradition or tradition does not mean that Catholics uncritically accept everything because it happened yesterday, right? I mean, in one sense, everything that is antecedent to us is tradition or traditional, right? It is not, it's not thereby authoritative. You know, the way Catholics, organize their political life in the 12th century could, in a very broad sense, be considered part of tradition. It's hardly normative, right? We're not obligated to the same polity that they had in the 12th century, for example. So, yeah, there are definitely criteria that you use to identify, you know, big T tradition from small T tradition. Principally, the teaching authority of the church, the magisterium of the church, tells us objectively which parts of the patrimony are identifiable as dogmas. And a dogma is an authoritative teaching that everyone is obligated to hold. So, let's take a tradition like the Catholic belief that Jesus is God. I mean, this is probably one of the clearest examples. Well, everybody in the 4th century had that basic intuition that Christ was divine. But argument arose over what exactly does that mean? Right, does that mean that he's God with a capital G full stop? Or does it mean that he's God-like? Does it mean he's divine with a small lowercase d? You know, and it was hard to square with the biblical doctrine of the unicity of God. And so there's a difference of opinion. Until the Council of Nicaea definitively stated, Christ being God means capital G, you know, O-D, full stop. God in the fullest sense of the word. And you can find passages in the writing of early Christians before the Council of Nicaea that are a little bit wishy-washy on exactly what the divinity of Christ means. Those are not authoritative. They're part of the discussion that eventuates in the Council of Nicaea, but it's the dogmatic teaching of the magisterial authority that draws the line in the sand. That's ultimately how you know. There are other criteria that the church uses. When something is taught always, everywhere, and by all, you know, when there's a part of the tradition that's just taken for granted in the preaching of the gospel almost everywhere, that becomes a criteria of authenticity. An example I've used, again, many times is the veneration of saints. Veneration of saints wasn't dogmatically defined until the Council of Trent, and yet everybody did it. And there are maybe one or two tiny lone voices in antiquity that raise questions about it, and they were roundly shot down because the position of the church was, and people like St. Jerome would say this, do you really think all the Catholics in the entire world and all the bishops in the entire world are wrong about this? Really? I mean, the way Augustine put it was this. He said, the verdict of the whole world is conclusive. So there's a kind of moral unanimity that expresses itself in Catholic practice. Earlier in the show, I used another example of something that's not clear at all from the Bible. In fact, the Bible doesn't say anything about it. Should we administer Holy Communion to women? Well, of course, you say. Absolutely, we should give communion to women. Oh, yeah? Where does the Bible say that? The Bible never says it. But the church has always done it. Church has always done it. No one would dare raise an objection and say we shouldn't give communion to women because I don't have a biblical basis for it. It's always been done. Right? And we can make biblical arguments about the equality of men and women, but ultimately we lack some specific text. And yet it's the mind of the church. In the 4th century, Augustine was arguing with Pelagius over whether infants had original sin. And one of the arguments Augustine uses, he says, look, doesn't the church baptize babies? Like, the whole church baptizes babies. Why would the church do something like this if there were no reason for babies to be baptized? Babies obviously need baptism, therefore there's some spiritual benefit to them. So, you know, there's got to be some condition from which we're saving them. That's how he reasons. He reasons not from a text, but from the universal practice of the church. So that's another criteria. Another one is when the fathers of the church, specifically those who have been identified as fathers, essentially agree on the meaning of a dogma, the interpretation of a doctrine, then that also becomes a criterion. But the clearest one is when the church speaks definitively in one of the organs of infallibility, like an ecumenical council or a papal declaration.
0: Next, we'll head to Tony in the great state of Colorado, here with me in the beautiful state of Colorado, listening on Sirius XM Channel 130. Tony, you are on with Dr. David Anders.
6: Thank you. I just heard a discussion about magisterium and 180-degree reversals on some things that have came out of ecumenical councils over the last 700-800 years. One was, it used to be that Catholics were the only ones that could be saved. Another, a robust discussion was around spiritual authority, was sometimes hand to civil authorities for temporal punishment, such as even burning at the stake. And so the question is, when the church looks at 2,000 years of the magisterium, can things be reversed that are in there? Are they? And how do you respond to that to a non-Catholic that can dismiss the magisterium because it reverses itself over time?
1: Yeah, thanks. I really appreciate the question. So obviously the church does not think that it reverses itself, but I understand the argument that a person would make that the church does. I get that point. And here's I'd like to sort of address a meta question, if I could, kind of take one step back from this question, look at a larger issue. And that is about the problem of interpretation in general, specifically the interpretation of the Bible. The New Testament, the Old, obviously sit in some tension. And arguably, there are passages of the New Testament that flat out contradict the Old. The Old says, any man who's not circumcised is cut off from Israel. Paul turns around and says, if you let yourselves be circumcised, you're cut off from Israel. Flat contradiction. If a Jew looks at that, he says, well, I'm going to reject the New Testament because it contradicts the Hebrew Bible. It's just plain as the nose on my face. But when the disciples look at this, they don't see contradiction. They see continuity and development. The difference is the disciples had met Christ. They had experienced him. They'd seen his resurrection. They'd lived with him. They applied a new hermeneutic, a new lens of interpretation to their understanding of the Old Testament that transformed them. Paul actually says it's impossible to understand the Old until you've known the New. That's 1 Corinthians chapter 2, most quoted passage of St. Paul in the first four centuries of the church. It's possible to do the same thing with tradition, right? That one can approach tradition with a hermeneutic of discontinuity like a historical critic and try to find fault and throw up contradictions. Or you can approach the tradition with a hermeneutic of continuity and charity. St. Thomas says, when faced with a contradiction, draw a distinction. And so, you know, the practice of doing that, we can do that point by point. We can go through church history and look at apparent contradictions and ask ourselves the question, is there a contextual distinction that we can bring that would resolve the conflict? That's a hermeneutic of charity. That's a hermeneutic of continuity. That's how you do it.
0: 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Thanks so much for tuning in to another edition of EWTN's Call to Communion with Dr. David Anders. Keep it right here on many of these EWTN stations. Coming up next, EWTN's Open Line with Father John Trigilio. Until we get together tomorrow, God bless.

0: This week, we continue our devotion to the Immaculate Heart of Mary as we're encouraged to contemplate Mary as Mother and Queen who leads us to Jesus. 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
9: 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Here now, the author of the book, The Catholic Company Man, Deacon Eric Meyer from the Diocese of Boise, Idaho.
10: Filial piety. Has such a nice ring to it, doesn't it? You know what it means? Respect for parents. That's right. Respect for parents. I love this. Catechism 2215. The hits just keep coming. Respect for parents, or filial piety, derives from gratitude towards those who, by the gift of life, their love, and their work, have brought their children into the world and enabled them to grow in stature, wisdom, and grace. With all your heart, honor your father, and do not forget the birth pangs of your mother. Remember that through your parents you were born. What can you give back to them that equals their gift to you? As said in the book of Sirach, chapter 7. The Catechism is heavy on the fourth commandment, the duties of family members, honoring your father and mother, being a good father, being a good mother. But the bottom line is there's responsibilities towards parents, and it's interesting, it develops into sort of this filial responsibility as grown children to older parents. It's really interesting. We have notations in here about parents picking the correct school, but then raising the child, and then once the child is an adult, continuing to give them proper advice so they stay close to the faith. We got to stay tight. Blood is thicker than water, and we have to stay together. I love that about the Catechism and how clear that is.
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0: there, and welcome to your show, Take Two with Jerry and Debbie and you. And it's the beginning of August. And so what do we always do at the beginning of each and every month we get to spend with the Take Two family? We dedicate it to prayer. So today is whom or what are you praying for? And guess who's back off of a 30-day silent retreat? That's right. A very valued Take Two family member. Guess who? Okay, I won't keep you in suspense. Jerry, welcome back.
1: Hey, thanks. It's great to be back. Yeah, I got back to home to Orlando yesterday following a couple of day drive from Louisiana. Grand Coteau is where the 30-day silent retreat was. And it was I can describe it in one word. That would be epic. I can describe it in two hyphenated words, life-changing. And I could describe it in a lot of words, but that would take up the entire show and probably several shows after this, because it was just so amazing and beautiful. God was moving powerfully, mightily in my life and everyone else's lives. Folks, if you ever get a chance to make a silent retreat, probably wouldn't be 30 days for most of you, but you could do a 3-day silent retreat, a weekend one. You could do a 5-day, an 8-day. There are different lengths. Please put that on your to-do list, your bucket list. Make a silent retreat sometime and set that time aside to hear the voice of the Lord move powerfully in your life.
0: Wow. We want to hear more of the retreat experience. Did everyone else, did you share it with other seminarians or did you just go alone?
1: No, there were about 25, 30 of us in our group. There were a lot of seminarians, some priests, a lot of priests, and there were some lay people, lay women actually, about 4 or 5 lay women were with us. And anybody can go on one of these directed retreats, and it's absolutely fantastic. I will just sum it up by saying God provided a lot of graces, blessings, healings, a lot of healings in my life, healings of relationships, past relationships, including with my parents. You know, God, the Holy Spirit can rewrite narratives, and it was all just very, very beautiful. Lots of tears, lots of emotion, but it's good to be back. It's grueling. I probably won't ever have the chance to do it again, but I'm so glad I did, and I'm so glad that I am back.
0: Yes, we're glad you're back as well, and what a perfect show to come in on is whom or what are you praying for? We have the prayer book out, so if you have something you want us to storm heaven about, this is the episode to do it. And you can say welcome back to Jerry, and maybe you can ask him some questions about his 30-day retreat. That would be wonderful. But you got to call or text to this number, and you got to go quickly because we don't want to leave anybody on the line. This hour goes too fast. 833-288-EWTN. That's 833-288-3986. Whom or what are you praying for? We've got Matt on the phones, Michael at the controls, Jerry and Rich on social media. We're waving to everybody. Yep, we're back together. Okay, yeah, this is a wonderful way to start August. We're already getting the messages coming in. Everybody's saying, welcome back, Jerry. So we've been praying. Now, Jerry, I understand you took our prayer intentions with you.
1: I did, yeah. The silent retreat, what we do is you meet with a spiritual director every day for about 45 minutes to an hour, and he or she will give you scripture passages or other different readings to read and then meditate upon, and then a lot of journaling. I think I have about 200 pages in my journal that I filled up on this retreat. And then so we do about 4 or 5 holy hours, prayer periods during the day, and I lifted up the Take Two family, you and Michael and everyone at EWTN and the show team, and you, the Take Two family. I was lifting you up at every one of those holy hours, so I hope you felt it. I hope that God was providing a shower and graces and blessings upon you like he was upon me. So you were prayed for multiple times a day, and we'd love to pray with you today as well. What is on your mind? What is on your heart? A praise report, maybe. Maybe there's something burdening you right now, a health need, an employment need, a family relationship situation, anything that you would like prayers for. Whom or what are you praying for? Half the lines are full already, no surprise there, but the other ones are going to be taken up here very shortly, so we invite you to be on one of those lines with your prayer request today. 833-288-EWTN, 833-288-3986.
0: 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You don't have to be Catholic to call in. Please, if you feel that little stirring in your spirit, we believe it's the Holy Spirit. We would love to pray with you, for you, storm heaven together as the body of Christ. So we're very friendly here, and we do consider you part of the Take Two family. So if you feel comfortable, you can take about 5 or 10 minutes. Please call this number, 833-288-3986. Just one open phone line for the first set of callers, Jerry. And I know we're going to take a break soon. I know Rachel is going to lead the way for all of us, and I've got the prayer book out. But Jerry, I just got this message that just came in. Wanted to ask you a question. Was there one, you know, moment during the 30-day retreat that you had like a huge aha moment? Like, was it as, and you know, you said you journaled 200 pages. I'm mm-hmm. sure you have that in the journal.
1: Well, I did. Yeah. I mentioned, the Holy Spirit can take you back in time. God is outside of time, so he can heal relationships. He can restore. He can rewrite the narratives. And it happened with my dad, actually. Last summer, I went to the Institute for Priestly Formation, and God renewed and restored my relationship with him as my heavenly daddy. Well, this summer at the silent retreat, he helped me connect with my biological father in a way that I never had before. I had always assumed and kind of felt like my parents, when they divorced, I never saw my dad much after that. And I kind of laid the blame at his feet, you know, and God, the Holy Spirit showed me a different narrative, you know, that he was a good man. He paid all of his child support and alimony. And I owe so many of my early childhood blessings to his faithfulness. And we have developed now a really close relationship. I love him. I'm proud of him. He is proud of me. And these are the kinds of things that the Holy Spirit can do in our lives. So folks, if you've got even relationships that are past, maybe with people who are deceased, take these to prayer and say, Lord, please heal this relationship. Help me to offer forgiveness. I had to forgive my dad. I asked him for forgiveness for not, as an adult, when I became an adult, I could have pursued that relationship and I didn't. So I asked for his forgiveness as well. So that was really the big sign of the aha blessing, but there were just so many others that I can't even number them right now. But I'm looking so forward to, hopefully maybe sharing a little bit more. But Take Two family, the show is yours. It's about you and your prayer intentions. As Debbie said, Rachel will lead off. We got Patricia, Mel, and Aiden and others. 833-288-EWTN, 833-288-3986. Whom or what are you praying for today?
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1: Glad you're with us on this beginning of the week broadcast on Take Two with Jerry and Debbie. And you, whom or what are you praying for? 833-288-EWTN, 833-288-3986. Lines are full right now, but do call in. There's a little waiting room there, and you'll be in on one of the lines when it becomes available. Among the callers, we have Betsy from Spokane. Betsy, hang on. We're going to get to you because you want to get prayers for the wildfires there and the dry weather and everything going on, people being evacuated in the Spokane, Washington area. So, Betsy, we will get to you. Please hang on there. I just have to let you know before we go to your prayer intentions that you can get a chrism-scented biblical oil devotional candle, and it depicts baptism. It's a beautiful expression of the church's sacramental life. It's a glass jar candle which reflects the grace of baptism and the sacred anointing of chrism, the sacred oil used in the sacraments of baptism, confirmation, and holy orders. It's thoughtfully designed with a baptized in Christ motif. It serves as a meaningful reminder of new life in Christ. Each candle is hand-poured, crafted with a beeswax and eco-friendly soy wax for a clean, slow, and reverent burn. And the wreath motif surrounding the phrase baptized in Christ is featured on the lid and the label. And we suggest having your candle blessed by a priest, of course, upon receiving it, so it may be used as a sacramental. A deacon could bless that as well. The church has long recognized the spiritual significance of sacramentals, including blessed candles, which serve as tangible reminders of Christ's light and protection in the home. 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
0: So today is whom or what are you praying for? We have the prayer book out. So if you want us to lift up your prayers along with you, and we do this together as the body of Christ, please call in or text in 833-288-EWTN. That's 833-288-3986. And as promised, first time caller Rachel from Minnesota on Real Presence Radio. Rachel, thank you so much for being early and getting in there and being first here on Take Two. Welcome.
8: Thank you.
0: You go right ahead.
8: I would like to pray for my marriage. It just feels like it's being under attack. And I know my husband is going through a lot right now. He has some childhood trauma that has resurfaced and is just attacking our marriage. So I pray that he is able to work on himself. And yeah, it's been pretty hard. So
1: I'm going to maybe take a shot at this first, Debbie, if you don't mind. Rachel, as you might have heard, I just came off a 30-day silent retreat, and there were lots of prayer periods, and the Holy Spirit took me really, really deep into family issues and including some childhood traumas. My parents divorced. I didn't know my father. My mother was emotionally abusive in some ways. I was sexually abused around the age of 10, and all of these things came up, and with the grace and the help of the Holy Spirit, it's possible to offer forgiveness. It's possible to bring relationships and traumas and wounds and injuries before the Lord, and he can heal these because he is outside of time and space. The Lord was present when these things happened. Mm-hmm. So what I would encourage your husband to do, and maybe both of you together, talk to a priest. It's probably not going to be possible for your husband to go on a lengthy silent retreat or anything, but maybe a weekend silent retreat, directed retreat with a priest who can help lead your husband and with the help of the Holy Spirit into some of these areas of your life where healing is very, not only possible, but it can and does happen. I'm living proof of that. So you be lifting him up in prayer. We will be lifting you both up in prayer. And maybe, again, just talk to your parish priest and say, are there any retreat opportunities, you know, that are directed that, that, you know, we can really dive deep here with the Holy Spirit and see what God can do. I'm walking proof. I just came out of it, Rachel. God will. He's so eager to do these things and provide these healings. So I want to encourage you to maybe look in that direction. Yeah. Debbie, do you have? Go ahead, Rachel.
8: And I pray for his, he stopped going to church now too. So I just pray that he goes back to Christ and goes back to God. And so if we can pray for that too.
9: Absolutely. So, Rachel, so you heard what Jerry shared, and so obviously, is there going to be a problem getting him to a priest since he has stopped going to Mass?
8: It might be right now.
9: Okay. Well, then please do the research and get see if you can find some professional help there with by way of a therapist or a counselor, somebody who can really help in childhood trauma, things of that nature. Mm-hmm. Because here's the thing that we've always noticed, Rachel. If people wait too long and they absolutely hit rock bottom, sometimes it's very hard to repair everything. Okay, so you want to catch it. You want to catch it relatively early. You're seeing the signs of it, Rachel. So I would definitely pursue that. And Jerry, you wanted to affirm that about counselors.
1: Well, if he's not,
8: we did try that. We went to a Catholic counselor, and then once she hit the trauma, he stopped going.
1: Okay. Yeah. This is not unusual. That there's pain there. There's pain, painful memories, painful wounds, and unfortunately, with God, as gentle as He is, Rachel, we have to go to the place of the pain in order for it to be healed. But the thing is, on the other side of that is so much grace and joy and peace and love, and I would guarantee you strengthening and a renewal and a restoration of your marriage. So just be in prayer for that. Don't push him. Just take it one day at a time. God's timing is perfect. It took me 65 years to restore my relationship with my dad through prayer and the power of the Holy Spirit. So God has all the time you need, Rachel. Just you be prayerfully encouraging him, loving him as the best wife that you can be. Show him the love of Christ through how you relate and treat him. And God's grace is going to be at work in that. I'll be praying for that. Debbie will, and the whole Take Two family will be praying for that, Rachel.
8: Thank you. And I feel like outside resources are just, or people are trying to get him at his weakness right now, and they're pushing him towards alternatives.

0: as well.
1: Yeah.
0: Okay. All
1: Thank
0: right.
1: You, guys. Thank you so much.
0: Yeah, we're going to be praying. This is a tough situation, Rachel, but you know what? Jerry talked about God's grace. You also have your guardian angel beside you. You've got his guardian angel. I mean, you've got to enlist all of the heavenly help to help him and save your marriage and save your life together. That's very important, and you should fight hard for that and do what you can to get as many people on board as possible, Rachel. Don't hold back. If you see someone that can really help you, your marriage, go for it, okay?
1: Okay.
0: All right. Okay, all right. Rachel.
2: Feel the prayers, Rachel.
0: Yeah. All right. Keep in touch with us, please. I know you were a first-time caller, Jerry. Mm-hmm. Rachel was. I hope she checks in with us again. Yeah. In the meantime, we're going to go to Patricia. Patricia's in New Baltimore, Michigan. A Sirius XM 130 is the way. Patricia is listening. And Patricia, welcome to our prayer show.
3: Hi. Thank you so much for taking my call.
2: Sure.
3: Second-time caller. I called you last fall also on
2: welcome
3: a different
2: back.
3: Subject. I have a whole litany of things that I pray for, but the top ones is I'm still battling the diagnosis of cancer, endometrial cancer, stage 4, and I did okay for a while, and it's starting to show up brighter on the PET scan. I had 3 treatments of chemo, and it didn't do anything to it, so now I sent biopsies to Caris Lab, and I'm waiting to hear back in a week or so. If they can identify the mutation of the cancer, then I can get targeted therapy. So I'm really shouting out to get a prayer for that they can identify the mutation. And then in the meantime, I was up north to Traverse City last week visiting my daughter and a family get-together, and I end up getting a detached retina. So I end up in the hospital in Traverse City with a detached retina head surgery, and it's been almost a week now, and I'm on my way to the doctor in Detroit to see a recheck on it, and it's a long process, a lot of things to do for therapy, and I'm just asking for prayers that I can get clear vision out of my left eye again, and hopefully life will get back to normal. And the third thing I'm adding on is I keep praying for my children. I have 3 children and 4 grandchildren. I pray for them to come back to their Catholic faith and practice their Catholic faith again, and have the children get baptized. 3 out of 4 still aren't baptized. So I'm just loving them. And my husband and I trying to set a good example. And, you know, we keep praying for them. That's the strongest thing. So if you have any advice, I would love to take it. And lots of prayers, please. Keep them coming.
2: Well, a lot of intentions there, Patricia. And as far as the kids and grandkids, you hit it right on the nail on the head. You said we're loving them and praying for them. Perfect. That's exactly what you need to do right now. Don't push. Don't shove it down their throats. The Holy Spirit is on the job, and this is the number one prayer intention that Debbie and I hear all the time. And we also, by the way, we hear praise reports of people's kids and grandkids who are getting baptized, who are embracing the faith, who are coming back because of the prayers and sacrifices of wonderful parents and grandparents like you and your husband. Excuse me. As far as the cancer, we will definitely be praying for you. We're going to pray especially for the medical team, the healthcare professionals, those who, like you said, need to target where this is taking place, how they can treat it. They need to know specifically how to treat this. Mm-hmm. We're going to ask for pinpoint precision, discernment, and knowledge on the part of the healthcare professionals led by the Holy Spirit for that, and also for your eye, Patricia. But Debbie, go ahead. You can.
0: The detached retina, Patricia. As you were speaking, I grabbed my first class relic of St. Lucy, and so I'll ask St. Lucy to really help in the situation. I know that is really scary, and it can be painful at times, and so we just want you to know we are with you in prayer that gets a successful surgery, and that everything is, you can see well, and you don't have any pain or pressure in the eye area. So Patricia, we've got this covered, and we so appreciate you calling back for a second time and remembering that it was a second time. We just love that. So that means you really are a member of the Take Two family. So we hope you call a third time, Patricia. Only this time it'll be a praise report. All things moving in your direction. What do you say?
3: Well, that sounds wonderful. Yeah, we listen to you almost every day, whether I'm at home or in the car. So, yeah, we look forward to your program and Dr. Reyes and Jeanette Williams. We love EWTN Radio and on Sirius. So thank you so much for your
4: 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We

0: We really appreciate it. It's
1: thank you,
0: more than what you two ever realize how much you reach out to people listening.
2: Thank you. Thank you very much.
1: Yeah.
2: We feel the same way about the Take-Two family. We love the Take-Two family. So, Patricia, please check in with us again, and thank you so much. Okay, another first-time caller, Jerry. We're moving quickly now because we got a lot of folks waiting to come on air with us. This is our Whom or What Are You Praying For show, so please call in or text in. Mel is waiting so patiently in Georgia. First-time caller on Sirius XM 130. Hi, Mel.
3: Well, hi. Thank you so much for taking my call, and I think my situation is not exactly similar, but somewhat. I'm calling on behalf of my kids, my children. I have three kids, and my oldest is, he's fine, he's good. My second has been in and out of jail, in and out of rehab, and I'm praying for his total healing and getting back to the Lord. My youngest has declared at times in his life that he's atheist, but now he's coming back to the church a little bit. And we're dealing with some family issues as well. And for me, I pray for patience, kindness, and strength. And I'm actually thinking of getting that tattooed, but because I don't have any of those things right now. But and I just recently was laid off. So really, I'm praying for God to help me and provide guidance, but also you both. You both are wonderful, and I listen to you quite a bit. And I'm probably going to have to call back in, right, and listen to what you say, but I'm really praying for guidance and some support from you today. Thank you.
2: Well, stay with us right now because you can hear what we're going to share right now before we get to the break, Mel. But thank you so much for being a first-time caller, and your heart is coming right through the radio on a mother's love, a beautiful mother's love that you have, and how you are holding firm to staying strong and in prayer. And that is so good, and God recognizes that. Another thing we just want to remind everyone who's calling in, you know, it's so important that we get right with God wherever we're at. Get right with God. Get in a state of grace, stay in a state of grace, because the clarity will come, the understanding will come, the strength and the graces will come, and that will help as we work through these relationships with our children. But I just wanted to share that it was very obvious to me, Mel, that you just have a beautiful mother's heart. Jerry?
1: Well, absolutely, yeah. And Demi mentioned the break. Mel is coming up in a moment. If you can stay with us through that, we'd appreciate that. But before the break starts here in less than a minute, I would just wanted to share with you, you know, look at yourself and your relationship with the Heavenly Father. You are His beloved daughter, and your children are His beloved sons and daughters as well. And what father, you know, wants anything but the very, very best for his kids? God wants this so badly. God sees your motherly heart, and He is going to honor that. So be very strong. Be seeking holiness in your own relationship. Receive the sacraments. Spend time in prayer. Of course, don't forget about the rosary and the Divine Mercy Chaplet. Mel, hang on just one second. I had another quick thought. Debbie might as well. So Mel in Georgia, we're going to get back to you. Aiden is also in Georgia. Betsy is in Spokane. Frank in Philadelphia, Marianne in North Dakota. Whom or what are you praying for today? Take two with Jerry and Debbie and you at 833-288-3986. We'll be right back.
4: Not well known to most of us is that in Old Testament times, before Christ's sacrifice on the cross, ordinary people had no direct access to God. This seems strange to us today, as we now have the good fortune to have direct access to the Son of God in the Eucharist and through prayer. This, of course, is due to Christ's atoning sacrifice on the cross. But in Old Testament times, only the high priest had access, and only on one day of the year, the Day of Atonement, and only to make the atoning sacrifice for the people for that year. It was in the inner part of the temple where the Ark of the Covenant was, to which ordinary people had no access at all. The location of the Ark of the Covenant, long lost since Babylonian times, remains a mystery and the subject of movies. But one theory, popularized by Ron Wyatt in the 1980s, holds that it was hidden under Calvary to keep it safe. Wyatt claims to have been near that site and to have seen it from a distance. If true, conjecture that Christ's blood seeped through the cracks in the rock into the mercy seat of the Ark would add another layer to the many parallels between Christ's once-and-for-all sacrifice and the temporary animal sacrifices of the Old Covenant. in that just as the priest sacrificed the lamb and sprinkled its blood on the mercy seat of the Ark of the Covenant, so Christ, our high priest, would have sprinkled his own precious blood on that same mercy seat. This Old Testament ritual, like so many others, pointed toward Christ, who was the ultimate fulfillment of that ritual. As if to underscore the point that animal sacrifices and temple worship were no longer required, God allowed the temple to be destroyed by the Romans just 40 years after his crucifixion.
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1: Well, we're praying with you today, as we do a couple times each month here on Take Two with Jerry and Debbie. I'm Jerry, back from the silent retreat, 30-day silent retreat in Louisiana, all of July. It's great to be back. People sometimes wonder, can you not talk at all? Well, we get to talk to our spiritual director, and we get to talk at Mass and things like that. But the rest of the time, meals and other times, passing each other in the hall, we're all just kind of looking down at the floor, not looking at each other, because we don't want to break each other's, you know, silence or anything. So it was awesome. But
2: it's so funny. You had a break a couple times, and you called me to check in to make sure, you know, how the show was going and everything. And I found myself whispering to you, like I thought you were against the rules. I was like, "Hi, Jerry," and I'm like, "Why am I whispering? I'm not on a silent retreat."
1: Well, we're talking with Mel in Georgia. Mel, your prayer intentions are very, very important to us, but they're way more important to God. I wanted to ask, do you know if you have access to a chapel nearby, maybe at your parish or a nearby parish that has Eucharistic adoration?
3: Actually, our church is building one, so I will very soon, yes.
1: Cool. Well, that's exactly what the Holy Spirit inspired me to ask you, is until yours is open, maybe find another one. But I would just say, go before the Lord and don't hold back. This is one of the things I learned on the silent retreat. God wants us to just really pour it all out to him. He knows it all already, so none of this is secret to him. And I would just say, pour out your motherly heart to him, and especially in front of the Blessed Sacrament. Know that our Blessed Mother is there with you, the perfect model of motherhood. And great things are going to start happening. We know this because we see it and hear it all the time. You can count on the 24/7 prayers of the Take Two family. But definitely get yourself in front of the Blessed Sacrament, the Eucharist, any chance you get, and then watch the beautiful things start happening. We're so glad that you're having an adoration chapel built at your parish. Mm-hmm. That's wonderful news.
3: Thank you, and I'm thinking of a retreat as well, so I appreciate you talking about that. Thank you.
1: Great. Fantastic. Good. You won't regret it. You won't regret it. Yeah,
2: yeah, that is awesome. Mel, keep in touch with us, please. You are a first-time caller. Definitely check in with us, and we've got all your intentions, and for yourself and for your children, please know that. How many kids do you have, Mel? I'm sensing there's another one besides. You have two boys, right?
3: Well, three. The oldest, unfortunately, he's not Catholic, but he is Christian. So I'm praying for his new daughter, too.
2: Okay.
3: But I'm not worried about them. I think they're fine, but thank you. Yeah.
2: Okay, so I thought you had more than one. Okay, all right. So we've got the whole family in the book and your intentions as well. Keep in touch with us, Mel. Thank you so much for trusting us with these prayers, and we take them very seriously, just like Jerry said. And I love the way Jerry said, pour it out to the Lord. Absolutely. I mean, you know, we always think, well, God knows everything. Of course he knows everything, but he wants us to speak. He wants us to really give our hearts to the intentions that are really bothering us and that are really concerning us. That's very important to God in relationship. So Mel, you're awesome. Thank you so much. Okay, folks, this is how it works. It's whom or what are you praying for? You can call or text. I know you're busy on a Monday. I'm getting messages already, Jerry's. Everybody's saying we've got busy Mondays. Yeah, we've all got a big to-do list on Monday. I get it. But if you could just take 5 or 10 minutes, it's so important that we storm heaven together. So pull over safely to the side of the road. Make this phone call. You don't have to be Catholic, or you can text us. Same number. 833-288-EWTN. That's 833-288-3986.
1: All right, next up in order is Aiden in Augusta, Georgia, listening on St. Paul Radio today. Hello, Aiden. Thanks for your patience on the line there. Welcome.
6: Hi.
1: Howdy. Thanks for calling in.
6: I'm from Georgia, too, so it's just my prayers out to Mel. And I think Betsy behind me, I go to Gonzaga.
1: Oh, wow.
6: So I'm going to be going to Spokane for school soon.
1: Oh, okay.
6: So my prayer's there too.
1: Wow. Mm-hmm. Absolutely. So what can we pray for you, Aiden?
6: Last year when I graduated, my grandmother gave me this really beautiful necklace that I could carry my St. Damian medal on because he's my confirmation saint. And about a month ago, it broke. And I was keeping it on my bed waiting for an opportunity to get it fixed. And then one day, it's just like, it's gone completely. And I can't remember if I moved it and I forgot or if someone else moved it. But I've been praying to St. Anthony and doing like, I found this 9-day novena that I've been doing. I'm on day 4 now. I just feel more confident if more people are helping me.
1: Yeah. Well, you can count on the prayers are starting already. Aiden, you know, the Take Two family, all they need to do is hear a prayer intention and they're off and running with it. So you can be sure of that. And I want to just affirm you in your going to St. Anthony. He has never, not one time, let me down. And I have had some, I'll just tell you real quickly, one quick story. One year at Christmas, my late uncle, who was a priest, Father Harold Thiel, a Redemptorist missionary in Thailand. My mother made sure that I got his priestly ring. This was long before I was back in formation for the priesthood. So God, my uncle's been praying for me, but I got his priestly ring, which is to me an absolute, you talk about a keepsake, you know. And I had it in my shorts pocket at my sister's house, and I ran a load of laundry. And when the laundry came out, I couldn't find the ring anywhere, and I had to actually leave to go back home to California. My sister lives in Washington State as well. And I just was praying to St. Anthony. My brother-in-law went to do a load of laundry. He saw something glistening, a little glimmer of light in that seal ring in the washing machine, and the ring had gotten caught in there. Another quarter of an inch, it probably would have been lost in there forever. And so St. Anthony is very, very powerful. I just offer that story for you, Aiden, for hope, because St. Anthony knows exactly where this is. And ask your guardian angel to accompany him as well. And between the two of those, I have no doubt you're going to find this beautiful keepsake from your grandmother.
6: Mm-hmm. I also have one more thing.
2: Go ahead. Go ahead, Aiden.
6: I called 2 Easters ago because it was like sharing our Easter plans and my sister's friend was coming to the Catholic church and I forgot her name. So I just wanted to say her name was Reagan. And, her mom was a very like strong Baptist and she was like heartbroken, but she decided to go, to the Easter vigil. And at the end of it, she was crying and she decided that she was going to start going to OCIA. And this Easter, she converted to Catholicism.
1: Oh, wow.
2: Mm-hmm. Nice. Yeah, that is Reagan. That is awesome. Okay, I put Reagan back in the prayer book. That is amazing, Aiden. Aiden, one other thing I just wanted to share real quickly. I agree with Jerry about St. Anthony. Absolutely. And we will storm heaven that you receive. Is it? So we're looking for the medal, right? The St. Damian medal? Is that what are
6: the,
2: we looking for?
6: The necklace that holds it. Because I still have the medal, but.
2: Okay. The necklace that holds. Okay. Is your grandmother still with us or is she still with us?
6: Yes.
2: Okay.
6: Yes, she is.
2: Aiden,
6: I'm just a little nervous to tell her I don't know where it is.
2: Right, right. Well, you know what? Sometimes just keep this in mind too, okay? Because I agree with what Jerry said. St. Anthony is so active. He's amazing. Okay, but sometimes when things, you know, come back into view for us, they come back differently. So maybe it's a chance, possibly down the road for your grandmother to gift you another necklace, okay, to hold that medal. Okay, so just keep that in mind. Sometimes St. Anthony, when he responds, he even responds in a bigger way or something that is even a little bit different than what we had expected. So keep that open in your view of it. But I agree with Jerry. He's such an amazing saint. And I just think whatever the reason it was that has been lost for a little bit, there's always a bigger purpose and a bigger plan that God has, Aiden. So let's keep that in mind too, okay?
6: Okay.
2: All right. Thank you. Thank you. You're awesome, Aiden. Thank you so much. And thank you for filling us in about the praise report about Reagan. That is awesome.
1: Go Zags.
2: Okay. Yeah. Yeah. Very cool. Yeah. Safe traveling, Aiden. Yeah. Be careful. Yes. Yeah. And, you know, Betsy was on with Matt, our call screener, when we had shared that we do have at the top of the prayer book all of the fine souls in Spokane, Washington, and what they're going through right now with the fires and the evacuations and all the loss that's happening there. So I just wanted Betsy to know that. But as you greet her, Jerry.
1: Yeah, Betsy in Spokane is joining us now on our prayer show. Hi, Betsy. We got all of you in prayer. How are you doing?
7: Hey, Jerry. Welcome back, by the way.
1: Thank you so much.
7: So our house is fine, but there were whole neighborhoods that were wiped out. Mm-hmm. I have a new Avon customer that ordered for me a week or so ago, and his address is right in the middle of the fire where the fires are the worst. So we're checking in with him to see how he's doing. We have one parishioner who lost his house. His first name is Lauren, L-O-R-I-N. But our vigil mass on Saturday was canceled because our church was right in the middle of a level 3 evacuation zone. So Father Raj basically took his essential documents, because he's from India. Mm-hmm. So he took his essential documents, some clothes, the Blessed Sacrament, and he was able to relocate to Gonzaga University. So he was safe, and the Blessed Sacrament was safe. We were able to have Sunday Mass. We didn't go because we usually go to Saturday, and we just, my husband had to work, so we couldn't go to Sunday Mass. But I just want to lift up all the souls that are, especially the ones that had their whole neighborhoods wiped out. I mean, it's we're going to be rebuilding for a long time. There's actually 3 fires that were combined into what they call the Spokane area wildfires, and they're still battling them. And the reporters, the local affiliates, especially the one KHQ, they were just in tears trying to report on this. And they're actually having a day of giving today. You can actually give to the Red Cross and the Inovia Foundation for people that are recovering from these wildfires, and they'll make sure that the funds go to people who need them.
2: Yeah.
7: And you can go on to the KHQ.com. They have a link to the giving, and you guys can, if you feel... You can we can start to rebuild. But
2: Betsy, what's the containment? Do they have any stats on that?
7: Do they have what?
2: The stats on at the fires being.
7: Oh, stats. Know that there was over 640. It's probably more than that now. 640 structures that were lost.
2: Oh.
7: Ooh. There were whole neighborhoods, like I said, that were wiped out.
2: Right.
7: Air, not only that, but the air quality is really
2: bad.
7: Mm-hmm. obviously. But here's the kicker, Debbie. Mm-hmm. On Saturday night, the president of our parish council is a pistol from Boston. Her name is Bridget. She's phenomenal. She's got her hands in everything, and she helps out with everything. But anyway, she set up a rosary meeting through Zoom for 7:30 on Saturday night. Mm-hmm. And we had lost our power for maybe 3 or 4 hours from like 3 o'clock. But I kid you not, the minute that we started the rosary, the lights came back on.
2: Wow.
7: And Bridget is the type of person, like I said, she helps out with everything. She's just got a servant's heart, and any time there's any kind of a crisis, she makes sure that we, as a community, we were able to pray as many people as could get on this rosary Zoom meeting on Saturday. We were all there. Mm-hmm. And even our Maltese Joy was with us. She was there too. So that's you know, God works in the midst of all this. And
2: yeah. Real quickly, Betsy, I'm getting sent messages. Are you getting them too, Jerry? I think you may be, that 60,000 people were evacuated. I mean, so this is
7: That sounds about right. Yeah.
2: 60,000. Oh, my goodness. And
7: we went to Saturday Mass, and we were there for about maybe 15, 20 minutes. And then a gentleman came in and told us that we had to evacuate because the church was in the middle of the evacuation zone. So going back up to our house we're about maybe 10, 15 minutes from the church. But it took quite a while to get back to our house because there were people going the opposite direction toward the fire line to get their families out.
2: Right.
7: And people were going the other direction that we were going to evacuate. But yeah. We're on the northeast side of Spokane, so we are impacted by the smoke, but we were not. Thankfully, we were not in the middle of the fires. Mm-hmm. But the convention center at Spokane has been set up as a shelter, so that's one place where people are going. And I know that personally, we have a parish member who actually is part of St. Vincent de Paul who had to evacuate, and she was at Bridget's house when we did the Zoom call. She made it safely to Bridget's. I don't know if she's still there or not, or she's gone back to her house. But you know, we mobilized and made sure that you know all of our parish members could get where they needed to go. And we wanted to make sure, of course, that Father Raj was safe, and Jimmy is a knight. He's in the process of getting back into the knights, but he, you know, we wanted to make sure that the Blessed Sacrament was also safe. So Father Raj basically just grabbed Jesus out of the tabernacle, his essential documents and his clothes, and went to Gonzaga to stay for the night, but he was able to do Sunday Mass the next day. So,
1: Betsy, this is just heartbreaking. I'm originally from the state of Washington. I have very, very dear friends who live right across the border in Idaho, and they're storming heaven, no pun intended, for rain and for the Holy Spirit to intervene here. And I just did a little quick check online. Saint Florian, F-L-O-R-I-A-N, Saint Florian. He was known to fight fires, and he is known as the patron saint of firefighters, among other things. His feast day is May 4th, but we can call him the saints, of course, anytime. So I would just encourage you, Betsy, and all of our listeners, please, let's ask St. Florian for his intercession and St. Michael the Archangel for his protection.
2: And St. Kateri. Mm-hmm.
1: And St. Kateri as well. Mm-hmm. Yeah, our friends in heaven, they are powerful. We need their prayers right now.
2: Betsy, thank you for keeping us abreast of what's happening. I know I'm getting your text messages, so thank you. And we are praying, absolutely. It's showing on one of the reports that the fire is 0% contained. This is so dangerous. Okay, thank you, Betsy, for alerting us. We're going to move to Frank. Frank is in Philadelphia, Pennsylvania, on Holy Spirit Catholic Radio. Frank, thank you for waiting so patiently, and welcome to our prayer show.
8: Yes, hi. I'm calling up behalf. A great guy. His name is Dr. Paul Dykin. He's a psychologist in Philadelphia for the police and fire for about 30-plus years. He's top-notch, non-exaggeration. After September 11, 2001, New York, they contacted him to help out up there. they know about him, too. He's well-known. He's top of the game. Friday, July 31st, he had surgery for cancer. That was unexpected. As far as I know, surgery went well, but that's as far as I know. I'm asking everyone to pray for him because he's helped who knows how many thousands of people over 30-plus years. I'm asking people to say a prayer for him and tell three friends to say a prayer for him also. Dr. Paul Dykin.
1: Yeah, definitely, Frank. We're going to be praying for Dr. Paul. And, you know, the beautiful thing is, like you said, the folks at, you know, on 9/11, they reached out to him because of his expertise and how – just think about the people, not only the firefighters and police that he has helped and so forth, but then by extension, the good work that they were able to do and the help that they were able to give to so many countless people. I mean, the ripple effect of just one life and one man answering his calling, his gifts from God, and providing so much help and support that he has given, and he definitely deserves our prayers and support. And Debbie, the Take-Two family will be definitely going to the Lord and the Holy Spirit for Dr. Paul on this.
2: Absolutely, Frank. And we added you and any personal intentions you have in the prayer book as well. Okay, Frank?
8: Thank you.
2: Thank you. God bless you. Okay, different reports are coming in on the Spokane fire. So everybody now, I'm so grateful to Betsy because now everyone's going to their computers, their phones, the TV to see what's happening so that they can pray or send something in to help with those that are being evacuated in the parishes there. So thank you again, Betsy. You really got everybody on high alert here to really help for the beautiful, fine folks in Spokane, Washington. Okay, Jerry, you know, Dr. Ray was mentioned earlier about how people enjoy tuning into his show. Well, guess what, folks? The Doctor is coming up next, Dr. Ray Guarendi, and that's on most of the EWTN stations. And it's so wonderful to hear Dr. Ray. He always is so, I mean, his delivery is amazing. And the way he presents these very difficult subjects about family and marriage and kids, I mean, he is just so gifted in so many ways. So please stay tuned into EWTN and check out Dr. Ray for The Doctor Is In.
1: All right, we have more of your prayer intentions. We will get to as many as we can before we wrap up shortly. Mary Ann has been holding in North Dakota, listening on Real Presence Radio. Hi, Mary Ann. Thank you for calling us up today.
9: Good morning. Hello.
1: Good morning, Mary Ann. Thanks for calling. How can we pray with you today?
9: I would like prayers for my three children that we adopted and the grandchildren, because the mother was a severe alcoholic. And as a result, these children are into alcohol now. And it's very, very hard to see that because it involves family financial burden. Also away from the church, they were baptized and they had Catholic education from day one to graduation. So, but that's the prayer I've been praying to St. Monica and St. Augustine for intervention.
1: Yeah. Those are definitely good saints to go to, Mary Ann. And I would say, do this as well. Again, coming off of my 30-day silent retreat, I just saw God do so much in my own life and the lives of others at the root, okay? The Holy Spirit, He is outside of time and space. So what we need to do is definitely be praying right now for a resolution to the alcoholism among these three individuals that you're talking about. But also, let's pray to the Holy Spirit to go back in time wherever it was in their gestation period or young child's life or when they were kids or adolescents or, you know, teens or whatever, somewhere they developed this unfortunate habit, you know, that has become something that sounds like is, you know, very much not a good but a negative part of their lives right now. So definitely let's be asking the Holy Spirit to lead them in some way, put the right people in their path who together with those people, they can go back to the root of these problems and be healed at the root, because that is really where all of the wounds that we all carry and suffer from have to ultimately be healed.
2: Mm-hmm. I just wanted to say to Marianne, we also put you because in the prayer book because you need that strength to carry on. Okay, so just know that you're in the prayer book as well.
9: Thank you so much.
2: You're welcome.
1: Thank you.
2: Yeah. God bless you. Yes. Yeah. Stay strong, Marianne. Stay strong. Before we get to Bonnie and Carol, and by the way, I've got everything logged into the prayer book. I just didn't want our text members of the Take Two family to feel like they've forgotten. So please pray for my son, Alex, who was diagnosed with leukemia in April. Yes, we will pray. I've got Alex in the book. All of the texting, I've got you guys in the book. My grandson, Alex and Daphne, for their marriage. But most of all, that they find Jesus. There's two special intentions coming in. There's also a prayer intention from a wife about her husband, Scott, to give up his alcohol addiction. See, I've got them all, you guys. So I'm not forgetting the text, folks. So don't worry about that. We got you logged into the prayer book. And God knows because you sent that text in. So believe me, we think we've got heaven's attention on this one. Jerry?
1: Absolutely. Let's go to Huntsville, Alabama. Bonnie is listening on Roku today. Hi, Bonnie. Thanks for calling. How can we pray?
10: I'd like you to pray for my son. He is in his 40s, and he has stage 4 cancer, and he's been undergoing treatment for 2 years now. And unfortunately, I guess he's holding his own, but things don't look too well. And on top of that, he married outside of the church to a woman who had been married a number of times before. And with the smallest problem that came up, she went and she left him.
2: Mm. Oh, no. Do you feel comfortable, Bonnie, giving us his first name? If you don't, that's okay. We just like to pray specifically because this is very serious that he's in stage four cancer.
10: Thomas.
2: Thomas. Okay. We are praying and we will go to St. Thomas. Absolutely. So, you've got a lot we've got to pray for here. And we've got this, Jerry, this just breaks my heart. I mean, he's so young, 40s into 40s. We need a miracle.
1: Yeah. Well, we're going to pray for that because God is still in the healing and the miracle business. Bonnie, thanks for bringing Thomas to our attention. The clock shows we're running short on time here. Carol in Mayfield, Ohio, if you can go in about 15 seconds, we can get you on. Carol, we just have a few seconds. Go ahead.
11: Hi. I want to pray for my niece, Jessica. She's pregnant. Well, she was pregnant with her firstborn. The baby was supposed to be due August 7th, and last week she went to the doctor, and they couldn't find a heartbeat, mm. So the baby did die, and... Aww. We want to pray for the baby, and we want to pray for Jesse and her husband, my brother and his wife, all of us who are deeply, deeply mourning this.
1: Yeah. Carol, our hearts break along with yours. We share this pain that you have there, and believe me, God shares in this pain as well. But entrust the baby, of course, to the care of the Lord, and we're going to be praying for consolation somehow to come into the lives of all of you impacted by this. Carol, you hear the music. I wish we had more time, but we're glad that we at least got you on the air so that the Take Two family can be lifting up this intention, all of the Take Two family around the world. That's it for today on the broadcast. Tomorrow we're going to be talking about what is the best homily you've ever heard. That's tomorrow. Be with us here on Take Two. God bless.
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28: Welcome to The Journey Home. My name is Marcus Grodi, your host for this program. This is one of our special EWTN trips to England. It's our second trip here, and we're taping the stories of converts and reverts to the Catholic Church, and it's a pleasure to be here in the Brompton Oratory, here in the library called the Little Oratory. And our guest for this episode is Monsignor Keith Baltrap. Welcome, Father Keith. Welcome to The Journey Home. I'm glad that you've come to be a part of it. In fact, you're telling us you're able to watch the EWTN here in England.
29: I have EWTN. I've had it for a number of years, yes. Wonderful. I don't say I watch it every day, but it's a great part of my life, yeah.
28: Before we jump into your story, do you think that it's having an impact here in England?
29: I think it slowly is, because it's becoming much more widely available. And I hear a lot of people who watch it, not only Catholics, but I think also quite a lot of people from other churches or of no particular belief.
28: Well, that's exciting, because we do know, as I've studied the history of the church in England, that there are an awful lot in England that have some beliefs about the Catholic Church that aren't accurate. And so we believe that one of the reasons that EWTN is here is to maybe clarify the fullness of truth. Yeah. So I'm glad to hear that people are watching. I usually ask my guests to begin from the beginning, to give us a little background of your spiritual journey into the church.
29: Well, I was really very fortunate, I think, in my spiritual journey, because I grew up in a very close, loving Christian community, a Baptist church. As soon as I say the word Baptist, perhaps some of your viewers in America may be thinking of those big Southern Baptist churches that are quite a force down there. It's a rather different phenomenon in England. It's on the whole quite small churches with not a huge amount of, say, political influence.
28: Actually, the American churches owe their history to the Baptist churches here, I'm pretty sure, right?
29: They do. I'm not a great expert in Baptist history. I believe it's quite complicated. But so I grew up in that church. Ironically, because I now actually work in the field of evangelization as a Catholic for the Catholic Bishops' Conference, actually, over here. My experience of the Baptist Church as a child was a very positive one. If a little bit, how can I put it, work-intensive, because on a Sunday we would be there three times a day.
28: Three?
29: Three times. Morning service, which was a worship service. Sunday school at 3 o'clock. And 6:30, regularly, no other time, 6:30, not 6, not 7, 6:30, the Sunday evening evangelistic service, when the basic gospel message was always preached, and there would usually be a call, like an altar call, you know, for anyone who wanted to become a Christian, to give their heart to Jesus, to come forward. And at the age of 8, I gave my heart to Jesus. I can't remember too much about it then. I remember going into school next day and telling one of my friends, and that was an interesting experience. But obviously, as a Baptist, I wasn't baptized as an infant.
1: It's more obvious to you than many of our viewers, because often people think, well, a Baptist probably has such a strong view of baptism that they would baptize babies, but just the opposite.
29: Precisely the opposite. In fact, it's based on the belief that, the quite correct belief, that baptism is primarily or normally for adults on profession of faith. Now, we know that the early church, in fact, from very early days, actually had children baptized as well. But adult for a Baptist is interpreted, or at least it was in my day, as beginning, say, around about 14. So when I was 14, being very keen, I applied for baptism. I was interviewed by a couple of the deacons, the worthy elders of the church, and they were satisfied that I had made a personal conversion to Christ. And so I was able to be baptized, of course, by total immersion, along with about 7 or 8 others. Big pool, the pastor and all of us donned our old clothes, so we went into the pool, and I was baptized by total immersion. Occasion of great joy. But then something really very strange happened. Well, it seemed very strange, very painful at the time. I don't have the exact chronology, but I think something like a few weeks after that, I began to experience severe doubts about the whole thing. It was like the foundation of my faith had collapsed, and I
1: was it things you had read, or just comments people made, or just out of the blue?
29: I think it was just something that, it was like one day my faith was totally secure and unquestioned, the next minute it was kind of like, well, how do I know any of this? What's the proof? And I started reading lots of books. I talked to my mother about it, who gave the very loving but perhaps not very helpful reply that it was probably the work of the devil, nothing to worry about, and it would go away, but it didn't. So she arranged me to go and see the pastor.
1: If it was the work of the devil, I wouldn't be so quick to say, I'll just go away.
29: That's right. But no answer could really satisfy me. I did a lot of intellectual searching, but I couldn't find any answers. And looking back, I mean, I couldn't see this at the time, I actually believe that that could well have been the grace of baptism working in me, because much as I admire the Baptist church I grew up in, I'd have to say that it was quite fundamentalist, and there was what I now recognize as a split between what Pope John Paul II called faith and reason, in that wonderful encyclical of his on the two things, that they have to work together. You can't say that Christian faith is just a matter of blind faith, which has no rational element to it. It's both a human and a divine reality. I can see that now, but I couldn't see it at the time. So I went searching all the way through my school days, talking to people, but finding really no answer. And it was a very painful time, because I knew in my heart that I was a Christian. My mother, who was a very lovely person who died a few years ago, told me when I was very young that really before I was born she had given me to the Lord. And I didn't experience that in any negative sense of, you know, a limitation of my freedom, you know, but very much a positive sense. I knew I belonged to the Lord almost like from my very identity. And yet I experienced this doubt. So it was like the very reason why I knew I was here, I wasn't able to fulfill.
1: Was your Baptist theology pretty much a Calvinist theology, like a once saved, always saved idea? So in other words, what you're saying is your mother said you were of the Lord. Did you have that sense of you're saved, you know you're saved? Or is that more of an American Baptist perspective?
29: I don't have any recollection of it being quite like that. I think our church actually was quite moderate in its theological views. I think a lot of emphasis was placed on making that once and for all decision, and then certainly you were saved, but you had to keep working at it. You had to keep obviously leading a good life and keep. I think we were taught that you could lose that.
1: All right.
29: if you went astray. So it wasn't unbalanced in that sense. I suppose I'm speaking about a deeper sense that almost like an existential sense that I knew my destiny was somehow tied up with faith and with God, and yet I wasn't able to believe in Him. And it wasn't until I left home and I suppose gained the psychological space that young people get from going to university that I said to myself, well, I've got to start really looking around and not just reading books, but as it were, going on a more personal quest. And I went around different churches. I read about other religions, but I knew I didn't really belong to any of them. I had a wonderful experience one day in a Brethren church. I don't know if you have the Brethren in America, kind of Plymouth Brethren, just outside of Oxford where I was studying. A beautiful, close friendship, which was very attractive. But then I also went to a High Anglican church. I'm not even sure if I went to a Catholic church. I must have. One or two of my friends or colleagues were Catholics, but no one ever said to me, you know, have you ever thought of becoming a Catholic? I mean, this is, we joke about this nowadays. It's sad, though, because actual surveys have been done on this, and they show that many, many people would become Catholics. Many lapsed Catholics would return to the practice of the faith if only someone asked them. They're just waiting for an invitation. I think we're afraid sometimes to reach out. We're afraid of somehow forcing people's freedom. We're so afraid that we go the other extreme. Well, I kind of got to a point of desperation, I suppose, like many people do. I mean, looking back, it's easy to say, you know, why didn't I take this step earlier? But I suppose we travel along a certain course. We're propelled by our own momentum, as it were, to go a certain way, and things have to get really bad often before we come to a point and say, you know, my life is really going to be falling apart unless I can get an answer to this. I would recognize this now as what, well, certainly I think Our Lady has taught in various of her apparitions, is what she calls prayer from the heart, which in other words I would say is the prayer that comes from the deepest part of you. And I think the first real prayer I made, in a sense, obviously I did pray before, but the first real prayer from the heart I made was when I was at university and I more or less blurted out one day, God, I don't know if you exist, but I sure need some sort of sign. You know, if you're out there, please give me some sort of guidance because I'm really getting desperate. I don't know where my life is headed if I can't find some answers. And it was just a few days after that that a kind of, I wouldn't say it was a voice, I'm not a great believer in inner voices, though some people may have them, but I can remember where it was and when it was. I was just walking along a certain place, and maybe I just turned and was still for a moment, and I just had a deep inner sense, and I can't say where it came from, except obviously the Holy Spirit, and it was a kind of sense, you know, if you go into the Catholic Church, you will find where, you will find the answer. It was as general as that. That may sound strange, but
1: general but specific.
29: Specific. It
1: in
29: was
1: the
29: quite
1: sense
29: clear.
1: Of the Catholic
29: yeah,
1: Church.
29: It's got to be the Catholic Church. Now you've got to remember, as a Baptist, I was brought up to believe that Catholic Church was pretty much beyond
1: overt,
29: the pale.
1: Was yeah. it pretty overt in your anti-Catholicism?
29: It wasn't
1: up?
29: Spoken about a lot, but it was there. When my parents realized that I was going through this very difficult time, I remember them saying, I think God has a great sense of humor, because my mother, in a lovely maternal way, said to me, now, darling, you know, we realize that your father and I have been speaking, and we realize that you're not going to remain a Baptist all your life. You're probably searching for another church, and we just want you to know that we'd be very, very happy with whatever you decide to do. Pause. Except, of course, the Catholic Church. But you wouldn't do that, would you? So, I don't know, perhaps as young people we're drawn to the very thing that we're not supposed to do, which for me was a Catholic church. So, anyway, a few weeks, I think, after this experience, I actually found myself, I don't know why, going into Westminster Cathedral, the cathedral of the church I'm now a priest of. And as I walked in, I think Vespers or Mass had just finished. There was incense hanging in the air. The choir was practicing or singing. And I was quite overwhelmed with a sense of holiness. And as I went in, I saw this, I don't know if I'd ever been in there before, but Those of you who know that beautiful, very exceptional building will know it has a lot, like many cathedrals, it has lots of side chapels. And the kind of sense that I was given, again, a sort of inner sense was, you know, the Catholic Church is like this cathedral. It's a vast building with many, many possibilities, all these side chapels. Somewhere in that there's a place for you. That was the kind of sense I had. So when I hear people say, you know, the Catholic Church is very authoritarian and it binds people's liberty and it tells you what to do and it's very anti-freedom, I kind of laugh because I think my conversion was exactly the reverse. There was a great sense of space. There was a sense of the richness of the church and that there would be a place for me in it somewhere, as indeed has proved to be. My actual conversion was again quite hilarious in a way. I was a student at Oxford, and I'd come to the point of deciding I wanted to become a Catholic, but I had not a clue as to how to go about it because I'd never met a Catholic who'd invited me.
1: Just to make sure the audience realizes, all these senses of calling that you were experiencing from the Holy Spirit, or you know, in that sense, we're really out of the blue. It wasn't that somebody was trying to talk you into the church and responding to that, or a book you had read that our Lord was leading.
29: There was no person who I knew very few Catholics. I hadn't been to a Catholic school. I had done some reading. I mean, I'd read one or two Catholic books, but actually the book that really influenced me the most, or the author who influenced me the most, strange to say, was someone who never became a Catholic, and that was C.S. Lewis. Now he, I think partly I was influenced because he'd had to think his faith out very much from a position of atheism. And also I think he'd moved from a kind of low church to high church Anglicanism. But I can remember that beautiful clarity with which he writes. I can remember just reading one day, and probably in my bedroom, you know, him saying, you know, you ask for the prayers of a friend. The saints are alive. If you believe in heaven, the saints are alive. Why on earth wouldn't you invite them to pray for you as well? Like, it struck me as sort of, that's so obvious. How can anybody not see it? It was extraordinary. And there was a number of things like that as he talked about different aspects of Catholic belief. It was kind of like layers of the onion being peeled away, or obstacles being removed. I didn't have to be so much argued into the Catholic faith as have the obstacles removed. And of course, in many ways, that is what the process of becoming a Catholic from being a Protestant is. There's nothing in Protestantism, there's no positive teaching which a Catholic disagrees with. It's more having to discover the fullness of things which, as we know, for all sorts of historical and perhaps understandable reasons, were obscured for Protestants, and which they found and still find difficult to accept. So back to Oxford. I was fortunate enough to go to a very beautiful college, Magdalen College, which was C.S. Lewis's college for a while. He was a professor there before my time. My tutor was actually been quite a friend of his, and was a Catholic, but again, a very shy man who would never dream of evangelizing me. And I met a friend one day, a school friend who'd gone to the same college, and I had no notion that he was at all interested in religion. And we set off for a walk around the beautiful garden there, and halfway round he said to me, you're going to be surprised at this. He said, but I've decided to become a Catholic. I said, what? That is the most incredible thing. I've just decided to become a Catholic as well. But I said, what do we do? I have no idea. How are we supposed to go about it? And he said, I know exactly what we do. We have to go to the Catholic chaplaincy, and we talk to the Catholic chaplain, and we ask for instruction. So we duly went along together to the Catholic chaplain, and he interviewed us together and said, well, come back after the vacation. By that time, sadly, my friend had encountered major difficulties with his family, and he wasn't able to go ahead. My family also very unhappy, but they had the grace of God to allow me to go ahead. So I took instruction, and a few months later, I became a Catholic. There was no RCIA then. I was fortunate to have a very wonderful priest, really quite a well-known priest, called Father Michael Hollings, who was a very, very spiritual man, a man of deep prayer. He sort of got up at 4 o'clock every morning, I think, and prayed for a couple of hours in front of the Blessed Sacrament. and it came across very much in his instruction. I mean, looking back, he was very hands-off. He kind of... I can remember some of the things he said, but they were like British understatement taken to a to a T. You know, he'd be talking about the papacy, for example, and we didn't go into any of these great arguments about... I didn't really need to be convinced of the papacy. He more or less just said to me, what would be the point of Jesus having instituted the papacy for it then to sort of die out, you know, when St. Peter died? And as he said it, I thought, well, that's obvious, isn't it?

0: It's been true in my life since, both as a Catholic and as a priest, and in all the times of doubt or difficulty I've had since, because obviously doubt doesn't necessarily finish when you become a Catholic. There are all sorts of questions.
1: Had you sensed a call to ministry before you had thought about the Catholic Church, or was this something that just occurred afterwards?
0: Well, I'm probably rather unusual. I didn't have a very clear sense of what is sometimes called a vocation, like a blinding sense that I should be a priest. I had a very strange experience, a rather lovely one, when I was about 8, and I was in a non-Catholic school, obviously, and our teacher, for some reason, gave us a lesson about monasteries and monks, I suppose, just to, as a pure matter of fact. And at the end of it, he, again, quite for a mysterious reason, said, now, you know, would any of you here like to be a monk when you grow up? And without really knowing what I was doing, I found that my hand was going up. I still to this day quite don't exactly know what was in my mind, but I think it was expressive of this sense of vocation that I had that came from my mother, really, having, as it were, handed me over to God and having told me that. Now, I've actually been a rector of a seminary for 7.5 years before I was doing this present work, and I know that one of the sort of slight danger signs with seminarians is, you know, you get a very strong mother who wants her son to be a priest, and you're asking yourself, well, is this his vocation or hers? I never had that sense. It wasn't my mother's vocation. But I had a sense of being dedicated to God. And so it was very natural for me when I finished university to apply to the priesthood. And by God's grace, I was accepted by Cardinal Heenan. And went to train at the English College in Rome, had a great privilege to spend 6 years training for the priesthood in that lovely city. So my vocation developed, yeah.
1: And your present work, again, is with the diocese?
0: My present work actually is with the Bishops' Conference of England and Wales, and rather, again, I think rather humorously for an ex-Baptist, I'm working in the field of evangelization. Our Archbishop, the Cardinal Murphy O'Connor, asked me to take on this work. A few years ago, he said the bishops of England and Wales were very concerned to take up the call of Pope John Paul II to a new evangelization. They weren't quite sure how to go about this. They had an organization called the Catholic Missionary Society, which was a group of priests running parish missions and running something called the Catholic Inquiry Office, an office where non-Catholics could ask for information about the Catholic Church. They felt that a new approach was needed, and they'd got as far as thinking that an agency for evangelization was needed in the country. But the Cardinal really asked me, and it was a great privilege, to think and plan as to what such an agency would look like, and with the approval of the bishops, to set it up. So a couple of years later, we set up an agency called CASE, the Catholic Agency to Support Evangelization. We continue to run the Catholic Inquiry Office, doing a lot of our work, of course, nowadays on the internet and by email. And basically, we attempt to encourage Catholics to evangelize. We produce resources, we give training, we go around to dioceses, deaneries, parishes, giving talks, trying to help Catholics to see that evangelization isn't just something that Protestants do, standing on street corners handing out tracts. It's intimately connected with the Mass. It's connected with Catholic teaching, with the whole ensemble of Catholic life. And that, as Pope John Paul put it so brilliantly in one of his encyclicals, that if you've come into genuine contact with Christ, you cannot but want to share him with others. It's kind of like it just overflows from you.
1: As you look back on your journey, well, before we get to that question, let's take a break. And then I'll come back because I've got a few more questions to talk to you about. What were some of the most difficult barriers in your journey and maybe some of the key things that drew you toward the church? But just take a moment and we'll be back in just a moment. See you then. Mm-hmm.

0: It's never too late.
1: And I've just started listening to Catholic radio in the mornings to listen to Mass, and all of a sudden I feel like I'm at a peace where I need to get back to my Catholic roots.
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Lord Jesus Christ, who are called the Prince of Peace, who are yourself our peace and reconciliation, who so often said, "Peace to you," grant us peace. Make all men and women witnesses of truth, justice, and brotherly love. Banish from their hearts whatever might endanger peace. Enlighten our rulers that they may guarantee and defend the great gift of peace. May all the peoples of the earth become as brothers and sisters. May longed-for peace blossom forth and reign always over us all. Amen.

0: Welcome back to The Journey Home. My name is Marcus Grodaw, your host for these special editions of The Journey Home in England, and our guest has been Monsignor Keith Baltrop. Thank you very much for sharing your journey. I left off just at the beginning, at the end of the last episode, to pose a couple questions in your journey from the English Baptist Church into the Catholic Church, brought up at least with a subtle anti-Catholicism. What did you see as the biggest barriers to your entrance and movement to the church?
1: Well, I was brought up with a definite belief that the Catholic Church was not just, you know, slightly in error, but really quite... Well, some Baptists would have gone so far as to say it kind of was the Scarlet Woman of Revelation. You know, they would have even used that language. So obviously that was quite a psychological barrier. I had to wrestle for a bit with... You know, even though I'd had a powerful conversion experience, you know, is this really right? Could I perhaps have been mistaken? Maybe it's the devil who's tempting me to this. Another barrier was put to me, I think rather nicely, by a Baptist student at Oxford when I told him I was contemplating becoming a Catholic. He didn't attempt to argue me against it. He just looked at me strangely and he quoted from the Psalms. He said, "Oh," he said, "if I forget thee, Jerusalem, let my right hand wither." Meaning, I think, you know, how could I leave the church which nourished me? And I suppose that stayed with me. I mean, I've been very fortunate as a young Catholic and a seminarian. I've always received encouragement from spiritual directors to value the church that I grew up in. I don't think any Catholic has ever said to me, "Oh, well, thank God you're a Catholic now. You can turn your back on that awful Baptist past." I've always had a very positive attitude to my Baptist past, and it was crowned for me very beautifully about a year ago when I was actually invited back to the little Baptist church where I grew up in southeast London to preach. I think it was the fruit of, I'm sure it was my mother interceding, because she had died the year before and had a funeral there. So that was a lovely experience, a very moving experience, to go back to that church and to be welcomed back, and to actually, I mean, I could have given them all sorts of Catholic stuff that they wouldn't have been very uncomfortable with, but obviously I didn't. I gave them, you know, the gospel without hiding anything, but that was a wonderful moment of reconciliation.
0: I'm not sure if English Baptists struggle with the same issues that American Baptists do, but I know a couple of common barriers for American Baptists are, number one, well, working through the Baptist issue, the infant baptism, I know that's one issue, but the issue of tradition, because American Baptists are particularly sola scriptura, the Bible only, very strong in that, and the idea of tradition is something that they say you have to avoid, even though they, of course, have their own, though they might be blind to
1: sure.
0: It. Was that something also that went through your journey, your struggle of your journey?
1: Personally, it wasn't. I can understand that. Perhaps I'm rather unusual, that I wasn't attracted to the Catholic Church by any one aspect. Like, I know many people, particularly Anglicans, who've struggled with some of the issues of being an Anglican, have been attracted by the strong element of authority, which can be rather weak or obscured at times in the Anglican Church. That wasn't the case for me. I was kind of, I'm an intuitive sort of person, I suppose, and I kind of, in an intuitive grasp of the whole thing, I was graced with that. The difficulty I would say I've encountered has been since, not so much in doubting aspects of Catholic belief, but realizing that my mentality was very much formed in a Baptist tradition. For all that's positive in that, there's certain gaps, so it's taken me a long, long time, even as a priest, to grow into what I would call a truly sacramental mentality, for example. Even now I catch myself when I'm preaching at times. I sit down after I've given a homily, which might have been a reasonably good homily, I don't know, or it might not have been, and I say to myself, you know, you could have drawn a clear link between what you said and the Eucharist you're just about to celebrate. And I know some priests do this brilliantly, but I'm not still very good at it, and I've been a priest for 34 years. So,
0: but you emphasize a very important point, and that is that you can convert to the church, go through RCIA or whatever the process is, but it takes a long time, especially when you've been formed for so long outside the church.
1: I think it takes a lifetime. I mean, I think you bring very great strengths into the Catholic Church, and I've always been fortunate that those strengths have been recognized. I could probably quote scripture better than some of my teachers could have done when I was in seminary. I don't know, because I was so well formed in scripture. I knew a whole load of biblical verses by heart. But there are other things that you really have to keep growing into. And again, I think I've been quite fortunate, whether because my theological training in Rome was, it was a period of upheaval, maybe it was, in some ways wasn't terribly satisfactory. But I've continued to read a lot. Even now, if you were to come back to my house, I've got, you know, 20 or so books there in the bookshelf. Not all of them theology by any means, but I find I continually need to be thinking through what the Catholic faith really means.
0: Well, especially as a convert to the Church, and I strongly encourage in my work with clergy converts that we were formed in seminary. We were formed through reading great evangelical Christian writers. When you become Catholic, it takes a long time before you realize I'm still thinking like these writers.
1: Yes.
0: And I think, for example, for many convert clergy who believed for many years in the mere symbolic nature of the Eucharist, when you become Catholic, I may believe, but help my unbelief. You know,
1: sure.
0: It's a growing realization of the real presence. And I imagine that was a big difference for you in your Baptist versus Catholic.
1: It certainly was. And I would say, I suppose my belief in Our Lady is a classic example. I never had any difficulty in accepting the Catholic teaching about Our Lady. My relationship with Our Lady is something that I would say is still very much growing. And I'm still only, I sense I'm only beginning to appreciate what she really does for us. Now, I always believed in her from my early Catholic days, but actually appropriating that and making it real has been a lifetime, and I'm sure...
0: The difference between believing and realizing.
1: Exactly.
0: I think it in so many things. I was going to ask you also about, you were brought up in England as a Baptist, surrounded by Catholic things that often, I imagine, you were either oblivious to or maybe avoided because they had the Catholic, but then now as a Catholic, has that also been true of realizing slowly the beauty of this Catholic history you have all around
1: it
0: you?
1: It certainly has. I mean, I think when I look back to my school days, I think we were given a very slanted view of say, the Reformation. You know, we were given at school, by, I'm sure, very well-meaning teachers, the official Protestant line on how awful the Church had been. Now, since the work of a wonderful Cambridge Catholic scholar, Eamon Duffy, with his wonderful book, The Stripping of the Altars, where he paints a picture of the medieval church on the eve of the Reformation. Sure, it had its problems in it, and there were abuses, but basically it was a church that was full of life, where people's faith was went into every aspect of their life. It was a living church. One of the things, again, I'm very privileged to work in this field of evangelization, and because it tends to be a word that Catholics find difficult, they tend to associate it with a certain type of Protestantism, we're always looking in our agencies for ways to make a connection, if you like, between evangelization and our Catholic life. And one of the projects we're working on, in fact, at this very moment, is to help Catholics appreciate how much evangelization there is in our history and how many of the places in our Catholic heritage are associated with evangelization. In fact, this week I should have been at giving a retreat to priests in the north of England. It had to be postponed for various technical reasons, but I was actually delighted to be asked to preach a retreat to priests on the connection between evangelization today and the first evangelization of the north of England by those wonderful saints, many of whom came over from Ireland, St. Columba, St. Aidan, St. Cuthbert. And of course then, when monastic life became built in England in the 7th and 8th centuries, we started sending missionaries away ourselves. St. Boniface virtually evangelized Germany. Well, he's known as the founder of the German church, really, or certainly the first apostle of the German church. So much evangelization was done in those early days by monks. And then, of course, in the Reformation times, the Catholic martyrs, I think, were great evangelists. They evangelized by the witness of laying down their lives.
0: It's very interesting about because of what we believe about the human person as Catholics, makes us very prone to evangelization because of what we believe about a person. I came from a Calvinist background, and the hyper-Calvinists believe, well, if God's going to save him, he'll do it. He's either predestined from the beginning of the world to be saved or not. You know, and there's nothing we can do about it. So when we evangelize, it even took certain Calvinists like a century to get around to doing missionary work because, hey, you know, if God's going to convert them, he'll do it. We don't need to be there. But because we believe, as St. Augustine believed, that our hearts are restless until they find their home in thee, slight translation, but the point was, the reason the Jesuits would go to the Indians of North America is they believed that in their hearts was natural law, there was grace, and it was just awaiting to be awakened by, you know, they need to find the true God. And so we have a call to every single person because we believe they are human beings created in the image of God awaiting the message. You know, they're waiting for us.
1: That's very true. I think, I mean, it brings us on to the topic that I know we've talked about before of why there is this resistance among Catholics today to evangelization. And some of them are more recent, some of them, particularly in England, to a lesser extent in America, are connected with the kind of ghetto that Catholics were more or less forced to live in. But, you know, it's fascinating. As I read more and more in history, I realize that it's a recurring problem. I mean, it seems so obvious, doesn't it? Jesus says to the apostles, go out and preach the gospel to everyone, starting from Jerusalem, but go out to the four corners of the world. You'd think that people would take that fairly literally and say, okay, we better do that. You know, you get, though, to 300 or 400 years later, and Christianity becomes quite settled in the Roman Empire, you don't find a lot of popes or bishops sending out missionaries to the barbarian tribes. They kind of identified, you know, Christianity with the Roman Empire. And that's why Pope Gregory the Great, who sent those missionaries, St. Augustine of Canterbury and the other missionaries to Canterbury, to England, I think is such a wonderful pope because he had this vision to look beyond the Roman Empire. There's that story, whether it's literally true or not, that he saw the slave boys in the market in Rome, and that they had blonde hair, which wasn't very common in Rome, and someone said to him, they're angels. And he said, oh, they're not angels, they're angels, they're wonderful. Where do they come from? We must evangelize them. Whatever the immediate cause, he sensed that there was this barbarian people beyond the pale. It was out that the Roman Empire had washed its hands of Britain by that time. And he took the very unusual step, really, of sending monks to Britain. And St. Augustine, and a canonized saint, this is a great encouragement for evangelizers, halfway there on his journey, obviously by foot, stories reached him of how barbarian the English are, some people might say still are, or were, and he said, and he turned back. He went back all the way to Rome, and Gregory, more or less, this is the real papal charism, isn't it, of strengthening your brothers. He said to him, no, you will encounter difficulties, but I'm sending you there, you are to go there. And of course he had tremendous success. He actually worked miracles and converted the king and his tribes.
0: Well, St. Bede's story is a story of evangelization. Yeah. You know, in other words, as he looked at the history of the church and looked back and saw how it spread but we've lost some of that.
1: The story is interesting because we can identify Christianity too much with one culture. You mentioned the Calvinists. I mean, I actually went to a school that was set up originally for the sons of missionaries of Baptist and Congregationalist churches. I mean, I wasn't one myself, I was a day boy, but I grew up with all these stories. And they didn't tell us this story in school, but I heard this later, that one of the great Protestant missionaries, whose name I'm going to escape me now, but he gave his name to one of the houses in our, it wasn't Livingston, but someone like that.
0: Judson? Or Edmire Judson?
1: No, who was it now? It'll come to me. It's on the tip of my tongue, but I won't waste your time thinking about it. But he actually, he got up in Scotland and said, you know, I want to be sent to India to convert the heathen. And the elders, the big national leaders of the Church of Scotland said, this is quoted somewhere, sit down, young man. When it pleases God to convert the heathen, he'll do so without using you and me. You know, in other words,
0: can you imagine if that's what they had said to St. Paul?
1: That's right.
0: St. Paul and Barnabas. Nah, just stay here, you know.
1: I guess a few people probably did try to say that, and they got a very dusty answer.
0: I mean, that's so contrary to Scripture. I mean, that's right. That's where I came from. But yeah, as I look back...
1: It's encouraging, isn't it? Because it's not a new problem, you know. And so as Catholics today, we can, I think, sit back and say, well, you know, Catholics, we've got the faith. Maybe God doesn't intend everyone to have it anyway. You know, maybe lots of other people can be saved outside the Catholic Church. And as someone has very rightly said, well, it's possible God can save people outside the Catholic Church. But will he save us if we don't share the faith with them? Because we've been told to do that.
0: That's basically the story of the watchman in the Old Testament prophets, right? Yeah. In other words, the watchman is responsible to tell.
1: Yes. Yeah.
0: And if he tells, then he's no longer guilty if they don't respond. But if he doesn't tell, then he's guilty for not living out his role. Well, that's us.
1: Yeah.
0: That's us. Why is the evangelization new? Why did John Paul add to that phrase, new evangelization?
1: Because we live in a new situation. It's not new in a sense. It's the same message. There's no new invention of a message. But I think Pope John Paul II had a unique sense of destiny, which made him, in a very humble sense, a prophetic figure. He knew that he'd been called into a very critical time in the world and the church. And the situation he particularly envisaged is one where the remnants of Christianity are all around us. But they're kind of like, you know, I imagine it's a bit like when people first discovered Stonehenge. Those great blocks of granite down in the southwest of England. And they must have said to themselves, well, this is pretty significant. But what it is, we haven't got a clue. And I think that's what he was saying people see Christianity is like today. They see it all around us. The churches are there. You go into the National Gallery here. Half the pictures are religious pictures. You read your Shakespeare, your great poets, your dramatists. Religious themes are saturated in these. But people haven't got a clue what they mean. And I think that gave Pope John Paul a tremendous sense of, we've got to wake up. You know, we can't just go on the same old way hoping that a few people will just sort of drift into the church, you know, because God will keep calling them as he does. We've got to have a new ardor for evangelization, a new heart for the people of our time. We've got to see that people are, you know, like Jesus saw them, like sheep without a shepherd. That's got to move us to compassion, to go out and share the gospel with them. And then from that has got to flow new methods, new means. We've got to use the internet. We've got to use, you know, art and storytelling, go and do mimes in public places. Use whatever means, make a fool of yourself. But the most encouraging thing, I think, that I know about this was actually said by Cardinal Ratzinger, as he then was, before he became Pope Benedict, in the Jubilee year, when he gave a wonderful talk to catechists, and he said, you know, when you hear all this talk of new evangelization, don't be scared. It doesn't mean that you've got to start some great mass movement. It starts small. Think of the apostles. They were just a tiny little group gathered around Jesus. They had no notion of the spread of a church throughout the world with millions of adherents. And Jesus just told them the parable of the sower, the parable of the mustard seed. He said, you know, you'll sow the seeds, some of it will fall by the wayside, some of it will grow and produce a wonderful harvest, you know, a tree that all the birds of the air can shelter in. And Cardinal Ratzinger said, that's what evangelization is like. All you've got to do is go and sow a few seeds and leave the results to God. So it's something that every Catholic can do in their everyday life by small steps, a kindness, a word spoken at a bus stop, you know, just sharing and living faith in your daily life. Who knows what rich harvest might come from these things?
0: That scripture in 1 Peter 3:15 that says that be ready to give a reason for the hope that is within you is a call to evangelization, but it's also called a preparation. And so maybe a word to our audience who are, they know they need to share, but they, part of the reason they don't share is because they feel inadequate. Mm. They're afraid of the confrontation and not being able to respond. Mm. I'm sure you deal with that all the time.
1: Well, my answer to this would be, first of all, go out and do it anyway. You know, I think there's too much, I hear too many people in the church say, Well, we can't evangelize now because we're not ready. You know, we had a decade of evangelization leading up to the millennium, and not an awful lot happened, frankly, through it. And people kept saying, well, yeah, but we need to evangelize ourselves first. We need to be catechized. We need to do training. And then maybe 10, 20 years down the line, we'll be ready, and then we'll go out. I would say the reverse. Go out. Make a fool of yourself, if you like, you know, pray before you go. You will then realize that you need formation and preparation. I was asked by a wonderful institute here in England, the Maryvale Institute of Catechetics in the Midlands, to write and lead a course on evangelization of the ministry. That's right. Oh, yes, indeed. Newman's very near the house. It was actually a house where Newman went shortly after he became a Catholic. And I give this course now. It's a distance learning course, but people also come for study days. And the people there are almost entirely made up of very ordinary people who've begun to get involved in evangelization. And as they've done it, they realize they need more formation. And they're eager to learn. I mean, it's a tragedy. When you hear stories about our Catholic schools, you know, people don't seem to want to learn about the Catholic faith. Maybe we're trying to force something into them before they're ready. When you've tried to evangelize, you know you need the formation. But don't wait too long.
0: It was Saint, my mind is missing me right now, who said that ignorance of Scripture is ignorance of Christ.
1: Saint Jerome.
0: Mm-hmm. And so a place to begin for our audience, if they need to grow in the faith, is reading the New Testament, particularly, let's say, the Scriptures for today, for the Mass. You know, be in line with that spiritually, pray those, and you're being prepared.
1: Yes.
0: I mean, there you are.
1: Yeah.
0: And I think about Jesus saying in the Matthew passage that don't worry about what you're going to say. The Spirit will give you the words you need.
1: Yeah.
0: So if you're reading Scripture and you're praying and you're saying, Lord, okay, guide me, well, then go.
1: And I would say the other thing you need is some sort of support system. I mean, the ideal form of this is some form of small group. When Cardinal Murphy O'Connor asked me to set up this agency, he said, you know, I'm not going to tell you how to do it, but he said, I'll give you two pieces of advice. One, learn from the new movements in the church, because they've got a zeal for evangelization. And secondly, look at the potential of small groups. And I've seen the wisdom of that, because if you go out on the street there or just try to evangelize in daily life, it can be scary. You may have some knocks, you may have bad experiences. You need to have somewhere to come back to tell the story and to gain encouragement, because otherwise you can easily be discouraged. I think the main reason why Catholics don't evangelize today is because we're profoundly discouraged by the secular culture that we live in. We look out at it and we say to ourselves deep down, what difference can I possibly make? But if you're in a new movement, or if you're in a small group in your parish, and you have other people around you who want to share the faith, it's like that new ardor that Pope John Paul II talked about can be kindled again. I think that some of the theological difficulties we have, frankly, come from this. I think some people will actually come out and say, you know, we don't need to evangelize today because everybody can be saved. Well, we don't know who can be saved outside the Catholic Church. Yes, some people can be. But I think that attitude actually, deep down, comes from a deep discouragement. I think we look around us and we say, you know, we can't make a difference. So we'll kind of say to ourselves that really God is at work everywhere. Now, of course, we know that God is at work everywhere. But, you know, are you really telling me that Jesus came from heaven, was incarnate, and died the cruel death on the cross, and he doesn't want us to go out and share that to people, that he just did that, just, you know, and it doesn't, and it means that people can be saved without knowing about that?
0: You know, but let me ask you this, your thoughts on this. I'm wondering if maybe another reason that has prevented Catholics from being motivated is that in at least the last century, there's been a downplaying of a discussion of a good, healthy fear of God. You know, St. Thomas talks about the servile fear and the filial fear. Mm-hmm. Servile fear is, you know, I'm afraid of God, so I'm going to be obedient to God because I don't want to go to hell. And then there's the filial fear where you grow to say, I want him to be proud of me. And that's an authentic growth. But yet, if we don't teach people, we don't begin them at least with a little bit of servile fear. Mm. They're not afraid of hell.
1: Yeah.
0: Then there's no motion to go tell anybody because they're not, you know, why?
1: Yeah. Yeah, I mean, one does hear horror stories, you know, it's almost like classics in some of the movies, aren't they, of Catholic guilt and Catholic fear, you know. I was a Catholic and I was terrified through my teenage years that if I had a sexual thought or an action and died that night, I'd go to hell. You know, there was a certain element of rigidity and overemphasis of the fear of hell prior to the council. But what seems to have happened now is we've gone completely the other way. God is a sort of a granddaddy who really doesn't care what you do. You know, if you commit adultery, he understands. Well, I think as Mother Angelica said on one of the program, I was watching that unique accent, which I won't attempt to imitate. She said, no, he doesn't understand. You know, he doesn't. It's ironic, it's extraordinary. I find it amazing, a human perversity, that in the century where we had Auschwitz, that we had millions of people dying in Soviet Russia and Rwandan genocide, where we've seen hell on earth, that people deny the existence of hell.
0: Yeah, and interestingly, you mentioned one of the Marian apparitions in Fatima. What is one of the main things that those kids saw? Mm. They got a glimpse of hell.
1: Yeah.
0: And that recognized their need to tell.
1: Yeah.
0: And because it's an important part of recognizing that we are responsible before God for how we live, and we have friends and family who will be.
1: Yeah.
0: And they need to know.
1: Yeah.
0: Father, could we have your blessing as we close the program? Yes.
1: So as we think and pray about the need for new evangelization, may Almighty God pour his Spirit out upon you all and fill you with a desire to share the great treasure of your faith with others. May he bless you all, the Father, the Son, and the Holy Spirit. Amen.
0: Thank you, Father Keith. Thank you very much.
1: Thank you.
0: And thank you for joining us on this special journey home from England. God bless you. See you again soon.

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1: Welcome to Faith Matters. I'm Father John Trujillo. Today we're going to look at spiritual communion. Many people hear this term used but ask me, what does it mean? How can I obtain one? Well, anytime you and I are unable to receive sacramental communion, that is physically going, receiving the Blessed Sacrament in the host, at communion, at Mass, we can make what is called a spiritual communion. St. Thomas Aquinas speaks of this in his Summa Theologica. It's where the person who is physically or morally incapable of receiving the sacrament of Holy Communion receives him spiritually. All you need to do, ask Jesus to come into your heart. Now, there's a few formulas you can use or you can make up your own words. One that I'm familiar with that I've used since my affiliation with Opus Dei is this. We wish, O Lord, to receive you with the purity, humility, and devotion with which your most holy mother received you in the spirit and fervor of the saints. But even if you just in your own words say, Jesus, come into my heart, he will. Now the difference is you won't receive the sacramental grace. It doesn't work ex opere operato that infallibly you will receive special benefits. It works ex opere operantis, meaning you will receive as much grace as you are suited for at that time. But if you're physically unable to go because you're homebound, you're in prison, you're in the hospital, you weren't able to go to communion because of a marriage situation, you're not Catholic yet, make a spiritual communion, have Jesus come into your heart, and he will dwell there.
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1: The most glorious work of all, to praise God in his kingdom.
0: Moved by the Spirit.
1: One who lives in love lives in God. And God lives in him.
2: What a wonderful thing is our church. This whole network is built on trust. The essence of evangelization is to tell everybody Jesus loves you. We're all called to be great saints. Don't miss the opportunity.
3: Have a great crowd with us tonight, and we have six priests, right? That's wonderful. And I think it's a good time tonight to talk about this inner struggle. And you kind of wonder why we have to struggle about things like abortion. You wonder why we have to struggle about some of the things we do. You see, common sense would tell you that there's something wrong. Well, when you get away from God, you get away from common sense. The devil, I know some of you don't believe in the devil, but bear with me, you know. Just in case he does exist. And he does. He does things that are not sensible. And he's extremely intelligent. You know why he does things that look so stupid? It's because he knows you're going to fall for it. It's amazing how we do dumb things and evil things because we don't have that light. See, we can't do anything without the light of God. And if you're far away from God and you don't pray and you fight against the church and her awesome truths and majesty, where are you going to get light? You're not. The light comes from God. If you're one of those acquaintances of God, how are you going to know right from wrong, huh? We're going to look at our dear friend, St. Paul. I love St. Paul. He was a great man. I love him because, and I love Peter, because they were men who were obviously imperfect. And they showed it. They weren't afraid to show their weaknesses and their imperfections because they were human. Many of you don't strive for true holiness because you say, well, I'm only human. Well, good news for you. What do you think the rest of us are? Little apes walking around. You were created by God for God. You didn't come from an ape. The people who think you came from the ape are the apes. You came from God, and he wants you to become holy. That's why Jesus came. You want to know where I am? Okay. We're in Romans 7th chapter, 14th verse. This is where my liberal brothers call me a fundamentalist. I don't mind. Be good if some of you were fundamentalists. You wouldn't be where you are. It says here, the law, as we know, is spiritual. Here's why I love St. Paul. He says, but I am unspiritual. How many of us ready to admit we are not spiritual? I have been sold as a slave to sin. all you sinners out there haven't been confessioned for years and years and years, you better take another look into your little soul and get rid of some of that stuff. If you were here, I'd have six priests ready to... ready to knock it out of you. Now, this is encouraging. He said, I cannot understand my own behavior. Did you ever wonder, why did I do that? Did you ever say that to yourself? I say it almost every day. Why did I do that? That's the dumbest thing I ever did. Why did I do that? Well, see, you're in good company. St. Paul says, I don't understand my own behavior. That's that inner being that reacts instead of responds. We react to things. And if you're Italian, I want so I could say what I want, you see. If I was Polish, I'd have to keep my mouth shut, but I'm not. So he said, I fail to carry out the things I want to do. Ooh. How about that resolution you made on January 1st? You know anything about that? No? You don't even remember what it was. See, we don't understand ourselves. We don't... Am I upside down? Thank you. I got people who take care of this for me. How's that? I could just see my sisters jumping up and down because this was crooked. Turn around. Now they're all happy up there. It doesn't take much to make some people happy. Turn it around. That's it. Now, what are we talking about? Oh, we're talking about I fail to carry out the things I want to do. I find myself doing the very things I hate. Let me tell you. Think for a moment. The person that bugs you the most. You got it? Didn't take you long. Okay, now just picture, you may be living with this guy, but who knows? Or he may be living with you. Okay, so now here you are, and you want to do something wonderful, and you don't. And you do the very things you hate. So picture that person now that you hate or you think hates you. Now tell me, well, you won't tell me, but just think for a moment all the things you find fault with that one person. They're ugly. You can't help that. They're born that way. They're selfish. They're not considerate. They're critical about everything and everybody. Now, you got that picture? Huh? You know somebody like that? Sure you do. Oh, now, take that mirror and look at it in the mirror. Look at yourself in the mirror. You wouldn't know those things about that person if you didn't have them in yourself. Ooh, isn't that a shockeroo? Isn't that a shockeroo, huh? No, there are many things people do to us that are not. We would never think of doing. True. But we talk about the inward being. Many times, not all the time, but many times we find fault with people and we have the same thing. If we're generous, then we're very, very sensitive to people who are not generous. If we're unhappy people, we're just always sad, we're very, very upset with people that come around always happy. Doesn't that bug you when somebody's always so cheerful? Don't you want to hit them on the head? Huh? When they come up to you and you feel so bad some morning and they'll say, hi, good morning. And you want to say, oh, drop dead. It's true, don't the good people bug you sometimes. I mean, it isn't the bad people. You don't live with bad people. You live with good people. And they'd say, well, I'm a morning person. You ever hear that excuse? I'm a morning person. Or this person is a night person. What does that mean? That you have, if you're a night person, you can be grouchy in the morning. If you're a morning person, then you have the right to be grouchy at night. No, I'm sorry. Whether we're happy in the morning or not, we have to be pleasant. And that's what it means to be holy. It's not a hard thing. Holiness is not performing miracles. Holiness, that's a result, or an effect of holiness sometimes. Holiness doesn't mean that you have to perform all kind of miracles, that you have the brightest brain in the world. We have saints that were stupid on an intellectual level. The Curé of Ars is one. He only got to be a priest because after the revolution, there weren't enough priests around. He failed everything, almost. And the bishop said, is he pious? He said, yes, ordained. That isn't true today. He said, are you pious? Oh, throw him out. That's the truth. They're looking for social workers. But see, they understood that this man didn't have to know all his Latin and Greek. And when he got to Ars, he met a little boy. And he said, son, what direction is Ars? And he said, that way. He said, thank you. You have showed me the direction to Ars. I will show you the direction to heaven. And this little boy was a priest. After a while, after he grew up, he got to be a priest, and he was so grateful to the curé. See, the curé had an inner knowledge that you can't learn from a book. You can read a lot about the spiritual life, but if you don't live with Jesus in your heart, and he isn't a friend to you, your best friend, one that you can tell anything to and he'll understand. And it doesn't have to do anything with feelings. I feel good if I eat a piece of cherry pie, but that doesn't mean anything. Doesn't mean I can be happier because I ate a piece of cherry pie. No, I have to feel good inside because I accept the will of God no matter what it is. Because my whole being must seek God, and your whole being must seek the Lord. And has nothing to do with feelings. St. Paul goes on. He said, when I act against my own will, that means I have a self that acknowledges that the law is good. And so the thing behaving in that way is not myself. What is it? Sin. We become habituated to sin. If you have a hot temper, you can be a hot tempered all the time. There's always something to be angry about. If you're impatient, you can be impatient every minute of the day. So you know what's right, but there's something in you out of control. You see? He says, I know of nothing good living in me. Now, oh boy, I tell you, this is not the world to tell that to. You're supposed to be the best. In fact, the New Agers say you're God. Ooh. You're not God. Nobody is God but God. And it says, now what does it mean when he says, I know of nothing good living in me? This is a cough drop. I get all kind of letters from people who say, what is it you stick in your mouth all during the show? It's a Hall's cough drop. That's half of it. I get the funniest questions from people. I think, what do you think I put in my mouth? So now the world never will tell you that there's nothing good in you. Why? You're supposed to think you are the best. See, Christianity is so different from the world. As a Christian, you and I must acknowledge before the Lord God that we are nothing without Him. We can do nothing without Him. And we are nothing without Him. You know, it took me a lot of years to learn that. I have to tell you something on myself. I don't have anybody else to tell you about. When I was a postulant, and I think you all know what a postulant looks like from looking at our sisters. So I had my old black dress on, or brown, or whatever it was, and a little cap on my head. And every week, we had kulpas. And so you had to kneel in the refectory in the middle of the floor and acknowledge three of your imperfections. And I had a list. I read it from the top down one week and from the bottom up the next week. Well, every week, my abbess would give me the same penance. And it was quite a lengthy prayer. It began with, "Oh God, I am nothing. I am worth nothing. I have nothing but my sin." And interiorly, I would say, apple thoughts. Because I didn't believe it. I really didn't. From the home and the background I had, I didn't ever want to admit that I was nothing, I am nothing, and I am worth nothing. And it took some years for me to realize the best prayer I ever said was that one. Because without God, we can't do anything. Without God, the best of us cannot come out. See? We're not able on our own. We cooperate with God. We're a creature of God. And He created us to be like Him. He created you and I in His image. But original sin came along, and the consequences of that. Consequences. Some people are selfish when they're little. Hot-tempered, impatient. All of these things are in us like a little bag, you know. And all during our life, they come through. And so we are, in ourselves, nothing. But with God's grace, you see, God's grace, we're invaluable and unique. But not only that, and you're only that when I know the difference between myself and God. And that difference should make us happy. Make us happy. And He said to us one day, He said, "My power is how? At its best in weakness." Oh. That's why when you read St. Paul and you know his temperament, or St. Peter, or any saint you want to read, that

I'm going to be patient today, come hell or high water. By 9 o'clock came hell and high water. And I blew it every time. See, and I learned after many years that I had to depend on him to be patient. It just wasn't in me. And here's St. Paul, he says again, he said, with the result that instead of doing a good thing that I want to do, I carry out the sinful things I don't want to do. Did you ever come up to that, huh? Did you ever feel yourself like that? Oh, yeah. When I act against my will, it is not my true self. Isn't that an encouraging sentence, huh? The 20th verse, it is sin that lives in me. Now you know the reason why you must go to confession. We are all sinners. But if you have the misfortune of committing a grave sin, then you have to get rid of that, see? Because that's really not you. That's not the being God created. That's not the individual he wants you to be. Sin lives. You know, sin doesn't have to live in us. Sin comes and goes. Temptations come and go. But when we live in sin, that means it's habitual, day after day, day after day, day after day, day after day. We live in it. And then comes a time when you don't even know. It's such a habit. See, you know if you take that first drink, you're a goner. All of a sudden, down it goes. And when it's gone down, you're saying to yourself, why am I doing this, stupid? But down it goes. See, we get into a habit, and it's like we can't stop, but you can. St. Paul says, in fact, this seems to be the rule. Not an encouraging night, is it? And every single time I want to do good, something else comes to hand. Ah, here it comes. In my inmost self, I dearly love God's law. I dearly love God's law. Now I got to ask some of you a question. Especially those of you who have not been to confession for years and years. You could say, well, God lives in me. Well, then why aren't you going to confession? Why are you carrying that abortion that you never said anything about? The adultery you never mentioned? The lying and the cheating and stealing you've done and you never said a word? You say, well, nobody knows it but God. Oh, yeah. I'm glad. But you carry it with you. See, that sin carries with it. And you can't. You have to get rid of it. See? The most beautiful thing in our religion. Now, you're going to think I'm nuts, but you already do. Anyway. Is confession and purgatory. And those are two most consoling things, that sacrament and the doctrine that I find is awesome. That mercy of God. That I don't need to carry that load, and neither do you. Some of you, you're afraid. Oh, you can't tell anything to a good priest he hasn't heard 100 times. You know, there's just so many things you could do. But you have it living in you. Get rid of it. See? Get rid of it. A friend of ours went to confession yesterday after 10 years. Oh, wow. He looked like a bird. We thought he was going to fly. He didn't know he was burdened. He didn't know he carried something

0: extremely heavy. He didn't know from whence came this sadness and irritability and all the other things we carry when we're loaded. And here St. Paul is saying he dearly loves God. And he battles, he said. I battle against the law which my reason dictates. This makes me a prisoner which lives inside my body. So many of you are so burdened. Go to confession. Will you do that? You were made to the image of God. Not an ape. You're made to the image of God. And that image is wounded when you commit sin. You know, I was thinking about the people who died suddenly from France. I hate when all the worst hurricanes are women's names to them. But they died suddenly. Suddenly. And I would like all of you to say a prayer every day, at least once a day, for those who die sudden accidents, heart attacks, strokes, whatever. Sudden and unprovided death. All of you that keep saying, well, I'll go to confession next week. You may not have next week. You may not have it. All my liberal brothers are jumping up and down out there. I can just see them. Yeah. But you need to go to confession worst of all. You really do. Because you not only commit sin on your own, but you allow others to believe lies, watered down doctrine. You need to go and strike your breast before the Lord and say, I'm sorry. And we have such an awesome God. He forgives and forgets. I know God has everything in his presence. But he does what he wills to do. And he wills not to remember all your sins when you've gone to confession. And now it says, this is one of Paul's bad days. Did you get that hint? Huh? Did you catch on a little bit? He's just had a bad day. And he says, oh, what a wretched man I am. Oh, poor guy, you want to go hold his hand. Who will rescue me from this body doomed to death? Oh, poor guy. You want to pat him on his head, ball that it was, you know? Well, he said, thanks be to God through Jesus Christ, my Lord. Now, see, you and I, if we would have said, oh, what a wretched person I am. What a wretched woman I am. Who will rescue me? We'd have gone on and we'd have groaned for days. Not Paul. He knows his Jesus. In short, he says, it is I who with my reason serve the law. No less I who serve in my unspiritual self the law of sin. And so he knew Paul. Paul knew Paul. And that's why he could run to Jesus, and say, look, I'm a miserable wretch. But you love me. Oh, wow. She had just thundered. Guy was saying, yay, yay. Amen. Because I like all these little signs from God, you know. And this is what he says. Though your body may be dead because of sin, if Christ is in you, your spirit is life itself. See, that's what happens when that priest says, I absolve you of all your sins. Ooh, what a load. You say to me, well, what do you got to confess? Oh, I'd hate to tell you. And the list has grown much higher and longer since we're in television. Now, he said, if the spirit of him who raised Jesus from the dead is living in you, then he who raised Jesus from the dead will give life to the spirit living in you. See, we struggle and we fall and we fail, and then God comes along and gives us confession and gives us that sacrament, and we're up again, and suddenly our whole being is like God. Isn't that an awesome gift? Ooh. Well, we could go on, but we can't because we have a call. Hello? Hi.
1: This is Jennifer.
0: I can't hear you.
1: Hello?
0: Oh, hi.
1: Mother Angelica?
0: Yeah.
1: This is Jennifer, and I'm from Mississippi. I'm 9 years old.
0: You're 9 years old. And what's your question?
1: What is it like to be a sister? Are you happy about being one?
0: Well, sweetheart, I am a happy nun. And I've been one for 52 years, for which I'm most grateful. You know, a lot of people think, sweetheart, that if you're a nun, you got to be something wrong with you, see? I mean, you kind of missed your chance. I've always said God was very, very good to some man when he gave me a religious vocation. I would have given him one fit. I know that, but that isn't why I became a nun. I became a nun when I was healed of a very serious stomach ailment, and I knew for the first time, and I was almost 19, that Jesus he loved me individually, you know? But when you come from a single family, you lose track of God sometimes. You lose track of goodness, and you lose track of compassion, and you lose track of God. You know there's a God, but you're trying to survive. The order of the day is survival, not religion. And it's as a result, you lose sight. See? God is someone up there that's got all kind of children, and you're one of them. But I found out that wasn't true. It wasn't true at all. God knew me. He loved me. And he healed me. And when I found that one fact, that one reality, that one truth, I had to serve him totally. There was no other choice. I had to say for the rest of my life, Lord, I love you. Thank you. Thank you, Lord. Thank you, Lord. And so, religious life is not an easy life. It wasn't meant to be. Religious life is a total giving of myself. But that's the only way to have happiness, you see. And we take vows to get rid of things, not to obtain, but to give our whole heart to God. And when your whole heart is with God, even in the process, which takes time, even in that process, you learn how wonderful God is. And you know that no matter what sacrifice comes along, it's nothing compared to what he does for you and me. See? And so, religious should be, must be, happy. Why? Because they have Jesus. In our community, we're very spoiled. Because our life is to have the Blessed Sacrament always exposed in our chapels. There's always someone there day and night, 24 hours a day, year in and year out. It's been over 150 years now. Yet someone has been there to say thank you, Lord, for all mankind. And it's a happy life. It has its crosses and its heartaches and its frustrations. But you can never lose sight that you are a spouse of Christ. And like him, you also have to have your crucifixion and your resurrection. That constant dying and living. And that's what makes us happy. And we keep our mind on what is to come. That's what makes a religious different. Religious are to be examples of the world to come. Lay people need that today. Because they have a tendency to forget where we are going and why we were born. That we're destined by God to be with him in his kingdom. And the Lord said one day, he said, my Father's house has many mansions. And he added, if it were not so, I would have told you. Isn't that sweet? If it were not so, I would have told you. He knew we'd have a hard time believing. We're a bunch of deadheads most of the time. You could have something right in front of you and you say, no, it's not there. See? He said, I would have told you. Religious and priests are that one example. Before your eyes, there is another, a better place. So, we have another call. Hello?
2: Hello.
0: Where are you from?
2: Spokane, Washington.
0: Wonderful. What is your question?
2: First of all, Mother, I'd like to say it's an honor to speak to you.
0: Thank you.
2: When I was at Mass on Sunday, the priest came, when he came to the Eucharistic prayer, he invited everyone up to the altar. So we did what he said and all gathered around. But then when it came to the consecration, everyone stood. And I was confused and didn't know what to do. So I just thought, well, I'll just do what everyone else is doing. I just didn't know what to do. And I knew that we should have been praying, but like I said, I was confused. Was this acceptable, or should we have been kneeling?
0: Well, I think God understands you got a little chicken. I think you feel bad about it. You should have knelt. There are many churches and many rites that, like Byzantine rite, they all stand. But you belong to the Latin rite. You know for sure that is the body and blood, soul and divinity of Jesus Christ. No matter what any other rite does, no matter what, the church, including the American bishops, have said, you kneel from the Sanctus to the Our Father. My friend, if Jesus stood in front of you now, you would kneel, believe me. You'd put your face right on the ground because suddenly you would know the awesome presence of God. It's not a matter of kneeling or standing. I think this whole big deal about stand instead of kneel is not a matter of a rubric. It's a matter of faith. If you believe this is a cookie, like I've been told, then you might as well stand. In fact, you could stand on your head for a cookie. But it's not what it is. It's the body, blood, soul, and divinity of the Lord God who humbled himself to become a piece of bread. Are you telling me that you are so proud that you're not going to kneel for that occasion? You see, you got to look at motivation these days. They don't tell you to stand, except they don't believe. It's a ceremony to some, not body, blood, soul, and divinity. First of all, you shouldn't have been on the altar in the first place. And at the consecration, we saw somewhere recently, some stood, some knelt. And one man, I had the temptation to hit him right in the knees because he was in front of me. But I couldn't reach him. He was like this. I said, "Lord, first forgive me for wanting to hit him as hard as I could smack his back in. And secondly, give him light." What are we going to do, huh? Are we so proud in our hearts? Are we so full of sin we're like a stone that we refuse to bend the knee? Do you know what Scripture says, huh? Let me tell you. It says, every knee shall bend on the earth and under the earth at the very name of Jesus, let alone his presence. That, my dear friend, is my humble opinion. We have another call. Hello?
3: Hello. I'm from Scranton, Pennsylvania.
0: Where are you from?
3: I'm from Scranton, Pennsylvania.
0: Good. What is your question?
3: Well, I've been born and raised a Baptist, and I would like to know how I can become a very good Catholic.
0: Oh, I bet you will. I just know you will. Find a good priest. Well, I hate to say I have to say it this way. And the only reason I say it is because a good friend of mine who is not Catholic went to a priest recently, and he said, "Why do you want to become a Catholic?" Find a good priest, a priestly priest. And all you need to go is to say, "Father, I want to be a Catholic." And he should open his arms and welcome you. And I welcome you. And I know you will be a good one. You know your scriptures. And once you know Jesus in the Eucharist, you will have the whole thing. So you're going to have to go to a priest, number one. It'll probably take a year or so, because you've got to learn. There's so many things in the church that I'm 73, and all these 52 years, I still, every day, learn something new about God, see, and about the church. If what I would do if I were you is to buy the new Catholic catechism, and go and try to enter a class for converts, and keep reading it. Well, if you're worried about your family, well, if you're of age, don't worry. You just have to do what you have to do. We have to leave mother, father, brother, sister, sometimes home and land. And wherever you are, those of you that want to be converts, if you're not in a place where you can find a good catechist, get the catechism and begin to read. We have another call. Hello?
4: Hi, Mother Angelica.
0: Hi, where are you from?
4: I'm from Oakland, New Jersey.
0: Good.
4: And I just wanted to know if you could say a prayer for me.
0: Mm-hmm.
4: I've been married less than 2 years, and I have a little girl. And about 6 weeks ago, my husband just got up and left for no apparent reason. And it's really been very hard and painful on me and my family. And when I heard what you were talking about patience, it's something that he doesn't have a lot of. And that's what made me decide to call. But I'd like to know if you could pray for the right thing to happen between us, because I really don't want a divorce because I'm Catholic and I don't believe in that.
0: Yeah, I know how you feel, hey. Divorce is a very wrenching thing. I'll never forget my mother when she came home from the courthouse. And even at 6, I could still hear her crying. So you do have a cross, and I will pray for you. Let's say a prayer now, okay? Lord God, behold thy child, whose spouse has left her. Bless her. Give her light. Give her courage. And let thy hand rest upon her head. To give her that assurance, Lord, that she is not alone, that you are with her. Give her husband light and grace and humility of heart to come back. Give him that understanding that what he did is gravely wrong. Give him the patience he needs to know thee, to love thee, to serve thee, and to wait upon thee. We ask our sweet mother Mary to be with her. In the name, the powerful name of Jesus and Mary, amen. We have another call. Hello?
5: Hi, Mother. How are you?
0: Fine. Where are you from?
5: I'm from Redford, Michigan.
0: And what is your question?
5: My question is, I have a very good friend that I work with, and we've talked often about, about sin. And it's of his belief that once you accept Jesus as your Savior, there is no need to go to confession. There is no need to really worry about sin anymore. No matter what you do, you're still going to go to heaven. You will find heaven. And I really don't know how to answer them. We're different religions. I'm Roman Catholic, and I'm a little bit confused because he's trying to explain to me that what I'm doing is basically a waste because once I've accepted Jesus, that should be enough for heaven.
0: It's like saying, well, once I marry the girl, I could slap her around now because we're one. You can't do that. God, you cannot defile your body with sin once you know Jesus. You can't. That's presumption, and that's a grave sin, presumption. Do you think for one moment that Jesus, in his infinite love and infinite Godhead, would send his Son, and Jesus would come to suffer for our sins so that we could sin all we wanted? Does that make any sense to you? Sin is horrible before God. That's why he gave us the sacrament of confession. I stay away from that man. He is not a friend. He is a deceiver. He wants you to think that you can commit any sin in the world and go straight to heaven. You're going straight, buddy, but not to heaven. Please, please, Do not be taken in by this grave deceit. In fact, St. Paul says, if we were already saved, we wouldn't have to hope for it. You don't hope for something you already possess. I have here a glass of water. I'd be stupid to hope for a glass of water. I got it in my hand. So I cannot say that Jesus died so I can sin. What are you thinking about, huh? No, he died so I can be saved away from sin. Without sin. I cannot say that. That's presumption. You know, that's accusing God of something very evil. If you accept Jesus in your heart, what you do is to want to be like Jesus. That's what you're saying. And St. Paul says, light and darkness have nothing in common. God is eternal light. He cannot encourage you in darkness. He cannot encourage you towards his enemy. See? So, I'm afraid your friend is deceived. He's also a cop-out. He can't control himself, so he has to think, well, I'm safe, I can do what I want. Stay away. Stay away. Pray for him. He's in grave danger of grave sin because he thinks God is a foolish man. You cannot, even in the law, go through a red light and see what happens to you. Try it. You either go to jail or you get banged up. Keep sinning, you're either going to jail or you get banged up. But you're not going to heaven. So, well, I would just say once more, stay away. And I don't want all of you to stay away because you need to put us between your gas and electric bill. We have very big expenses. And I want to thank all of you who give so generously all the time. And next Tuesday, I'll have a surprise for you. You got to wait all week. But I'll have a big surprise for you. In the meantime, write to me. Write to Mother Angelica, Irondale, Alabama, 35210. 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You are our sponsors. You are our intercessors. You are our family. God bless you and see you tomorrow night.

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8: This is a digital moment with Sandra McDevitt. Did you know how the ladybug got its name? Its roots go back to Europe and the Blessed Mother. Farmers, during the Middle Ages, worried about crop failures due to pests such as aphids. Asking for Our Lady's intercession, they noticed a small beetle devouring the aphids. Their crops were saved. In gratitude, they called the beetle Our Lady's Beetle, and then just Lady Beetle. In North America, it became Lady Bug. Known as Consonella septempunta, with the seven black spots, connection was made to the seven joys and seven sorrows of the Blessed Mother. Next time you say a ladybug, give thanks to Our Lady on behalf of farmers. I'm Sam McDevitt for EWTN Radio.
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20: Well, good morning, everyone, and welcome to Women of Grace Live. I am Johnette Williams, so very happy to be with you today. I'm happy to be with you every day, Monday through Friday at this same time on this same station, as we discuss issues of importance to your life and your faith. Golly gee, it's always so good to have this opportunity to use the airwaves for the greater glory and honor of God and for us to come together through this electronic means as his mystical body and to share all of those beautiful ways in which he enters into the very circumstances of our lives and changes them, transforms them into moments of grace and opportunities for us to experience his divine love and his many, many blessings. You know, usually at this time, I am giving you the number so that you can give us a call here and you can join us live here on Women of Grace Live. And it is the first Monday of the month, and that means it's Monthly Marriage Monday. My husband, Jack Williams, is with me today. But today, we're not going to take your calls. We have some calls that have come into us and some emails and text messages and things like that that we like to get to every once in a while. Don't always have that opportunity. So we thought it would be a good idea to take this opportunity and to get to some of those. So I'm not going to give you the number or any of those kinds of things for you to communicate with us as we're live here on the air. But I will give you the way in which you can contact us so that you can leave a message for us or a way in which you can text us. And on a day like this, we will respond to what it is that you ask of us or that you want to share with us. So let me do that right now. We do have a listener comment line for you, and I encourage you to use it every time a question about marriage or anything else comes into your mind that you would like to discuss on Women of Grace. And that number is country code 1-205-795-5773. That's country code 1-205-795-5773. Yet another way in which you can reach us with your question or comment is to email me. Yes, indeedy, I do have an email address. And it's very simple, very easy. Women of Grace, all one word, plural on women, womenofgrace@ewtn.com. That's womenofgrace@ewtn.com. So you can send your question or comment to us via that means. You can also text it. Now, this is the interesting thing. Our text number is the same as our call-in number. Now, you can use this when we are live, or you can use it when we're not live, and you can send a text message to me that way, and then on a day like this, we will discuss it. And that number is 833-288-EWTN. That's 833-288-3986. But if you use it today, well, we're not going to answer it. So use it, save it for a future date. And now, without further ado, let me introduce you to my husband, Jack. Hi, Jack.
21: How are you?
20: I'm dandy. How are you?
21: I'm good. It's my fault that we're doing this. It's my
20: fault that we
21: don't have a live Monthly Marriage Monday. Because as we speak, I am in Aurora, Colorado, outside Denver, at the 144th Supreme Convention of the Knights of Columbus. So we'll be providing some little live cut-ins tomorrow as you listen to your favorite EWTN radio programs. And then we'll have a special coming up here later in the month that will give you some of the flavor of the things that the Knights of Columbus are working on now. And the Knights of Columbus, as an organization, huge fans of marriage.
20: Yeah, well, of course they are. Indeed. And, you know, the church has always been a great supporter of marriage, and our Lord himself, when we think about that beautiful moment that Scripture records for us about the marriage feast of Cana, right? And that beautiful opportunity that our Lord had in that moment to institute really for us a sacrament. And we're ever so grateful to the wonders of God, and our gift of matrimony is truly that. It's a gift, and it's a gift that's been sanctioned by God. It is a sacrament. It is created, as all sacraments are, to give us grace. And that's what marriage is about. And so we really like to take this opportunity once a month to talk about marriage, to help us grow in that, and really and truly to help us be open to the graces that are always available to us through the sacrament of matrimony. Those graces never stop. You know, once the wedding ceremony is over and those vows have been pronounced, I mean, that's just, you know, the switch button for the graces that can come all through our life together as husband and wife. And God gives us those graces because he knows that we're going to have some of those vicissitudes, some of those trials that come by way of just living in a broken and fallen world with broken and fallen people of whom we are one. So we love to talk about marriage. But Jack, you know what? I wanted to share something else. If you really want to do something for your marriage, do something together that's holy, that opens you up to even more spiritual wonders and blessings and allows you to experience all that God has in mind for you. And we are going on a pilgrimage, Jack, you and me and a whole bunch of other people, including Bishop William Walterscheid of the Diocese of Pittsburgh in Pennsylvania. We're going to Poland September the 7th through the 16th. It's going to be a wonderful opportunity, and we're inviting you to join us. It's not too late to join us for this beautiful pilgrimage that's going to be happening this September, not in the too distant future, as it turns out. It's coming up really, really fast, just a month away almost. Oh, dear heavens, that's the truth. It's just about a month away. So I'm excited about it, and I know you are too, Jack.
21: I am. I want to eat some of that food. But it's interesting because, you know, 206 Tours, who I'll give a plug to on the air that we've done pilgrimages with in the past, a great Catholic organization, has a little video that they have on their website regarding trips to Poland. And I had no idea that the countryside was so spectacularly gorgeous there.
20: Yeah, it really is. Everybody that I've spoken with who has been there, and of course we have not yet, this is our, you know, what we want to call this, it's our premier opportunity to go. I have heard nothing but beautiful things. The shrines, of course, you know, just dot the entirety of the country. We're going to be visiting so many of those. And then some special places that Bishop William Walterscheid recommended. He's been there many, many times. He speaks the language. He just loves Poland. He's got lots of friends there. So we're going to make some very special stops along the way. So it's going to be quite a unique experience. And again, we
21: come with us. Come
20: yeah,
21: with us.
20: Truly, indeed.
21: It's not too late.
20: It's going to be fun. No,
21: it's not too late. Don't think in your mind, I can't do that. No, you can do that.
20: Mm-hmm.
21: Do it.
20: So get out to our website, womenofgrace.com. You'll see it advertised underneath the events tab. Just click on that. It's going to open up for you. You'll see it there, but it's also in the slideshow. That is also a hyperlink that's going to take you to an opportunity to register. But as Jack says, get on out there. Take a look at the video. I think you're going to be amazed by what you see. And, you know, God has so much for us, right? And we have so many wonderful opportunities within this beautiful, beautiful gift that is ours through the Catholic Church. You know, life is only so long, and we want to make use of these opportunities. It's great to have family vacations and to go into all kinds of different places. I like those too. But when we can really take time and visit some of these beautiful holy sites and experience a refreshing and maybe a deepening of our faith, we do want to do that. So receive this invitation coming to you jointly from Jack and myself to join us for this beautiful opportunity. Will you hear that music? We're going to a break. When we get back, oh, golly gee, we're going to dip into those questions that you've sent to us. And I'll bet you what we talk about today is going to be of importance and value to you in your life. So inviting you to stay with us right here on Women of Grace Live.
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23: I grew up going to public schools and my husband grew up going to Catholic schools. I think what sets the Catholic schools apart academically are the expectations on the students. 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They learn how to manage homework and manage their time in order to accomplish the homework they're given. I understand that several of the high school valedictorians in the area have actually attended Catholic elementary and grade schools. So I think that just is a great example of how our students fare out there in the world. And whether they continue to a Catholic high school or continue into a public school, they're very well prepared, no matter their choice.
22: Contact a Catholic school near you. Take a tour and ask questions. Explore financial aid options that may be available. 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
24: This is Father Paul Sixkaringa. In the name of the Father, and of the Son, and of the Holy Spirit. Amen. Holy Family of Nazareth, we pray today for all mothers who are afraid to be mothers. We pray for those who feel threatened and overwhelmed by their pregnancy. Intercede for them that God may give them the grace to say yes and the courage to go on. May they have the grace to reject the false solution of abortion. We also pray to the sorrowful heart of Mary for all abortionists and all abortion supporters, that they may be converted and recognize the dignity and sanctity of human life. We ask this through Christ our Lord. Amen. In the name of the Father, and of the Son, and of the Holy Spirit. Amen.
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20: Welcome back, friends. You're listening to Women of Grace Live. I am Johnette Williams. So happy to be with you today on this beautiful Monday in the Lord. I am joined by my husband, Jack Williams. It is the first Monday of this brand new month of August in 2026. And you know what we do on the first Monday of the month. We have Monthly Marriage Monday. So Jack and I are here. We're set to go. We're not taking any calls today, nor are we taking any live text messages. We're dipping in and answering some of the questions that have come to us about marriage, about relationships, about ever so many kinds of things. So let's get to it. Jack, I'm going to let you kind of run the show today.
21: All right. We've got an email here from Margaret Ann, and she says, my spouse is in the process of converting to Catholicism, and while I'm grateful, it's actually made our marriage rockier. My spouse doesn't yet fully grasp how central the faith needs to be to our relationship and to raising our kids, and it's led to real tension around Mass, prayer, and how we're forming our family spiritually. I want to be supportive and patient, but I also don't want this to become a box-checked, quote-unquote, conversion instead of a real change of heart. How do we build genuine unity in faith as a couple during this stage without me becoming discouraged or pushing too hard?
20: Wow, that's a big question. What are your insights, Jack? Because between the two of us, you know, I'm the cradle Catholic and you're the convert.
21: Yeah. So in my own personal experience, it was, you know, the overt things, you know, and Susie was not within our marriage. She was not, you know, she was a leader who had no problem, you know, voicing her directions for all the people that were charged to her professionally. But that's not really how she operated when she was at home. And she really just led by her example. So, you know, her example was subtle but firm, and she did the things that she felt like she needed to do. And there were a couple little occasions when she felt like she needed to go a little beyond that and give me some direct feedback on some things, which I'm grateful for. But it was really the example, you know, and the way that other people witnessed that example. There was a little correspondence between our pastor at the time and she that I was privy to that really had an impact on me. It's going to take a little bit of humility, and it's going to take a little bit of restraint to be confident. You know, and one of the things is to approach this with the right attitude. You know, the Holy Spirit is the one that's going to accomplish any good that comes out of any of our marriages, and to have confidence that the Holy Spirit knows what He's doing, and to have confidence that He can work this out in spite of us, and will use us in certain situations, but doesn't quite frankly need our help in other situations. And I know that you, while you didn't find yourself in this situation per se early in your marriage, you did find a time when you returned to the faith of your youth, and Anthony wasn't right there on the front end of that conversion that you were having.
20: No, that's absolutely true. At first, he thought it was really cute. That was his estimation of what was happening to me. It was very cute. And he thought it was just, you know, okay, that's okay, John. It's good for you. But when it really began to change my life and I was making different kinds of decisions that were impacting us as a family, then things got a little tense. This is what I would say to you, Margaret Ann. You know, I wish, you know, Jack, that she would have shared with us a little bit about the provocation for his decision to convert to the faith. We don't know that. And we don't know if he's converting from a Christian denomination or if, you know, he's never practiced any religion and this is a first step in that direction. We're not sure. So, Margaret Ann, not knowing that, let me just say this. The fact that he's converting means that there is something that's stirring within him. Even if it's something that he feels obligated to do because of you and your children, I don't know. But nonetheless, there's something that is stirring in there. And as it is with any kind of beginning, generally speaking, it's not always this way, but generally speaking, things grow, right? Things grow and things develop. That's the natural way in which we experience maturation within the context of the lives that we live in this material world of ours. And faith is kind of like that too. So there's a seed there. There's a seed that's been planted, a seed that is beginning to take root, a seed that has not yet sprouted, certainly not yet come to its full glory or its full maturation. And your job in this really is to be supportive. Your job in this, I think, is to be very patient and to operate in that virtue. Already there seems to be some tension that's developing around this based on what you wrote. So I don't know what the dynamic is there or what's causing that. But I think the last thing you want to do is to nag, right? Nagging is never a good thing. Or expecting too much too soon is not a good thing. I think Jack gives you really, really good, strong advice. And that advice is for you to live your faith, right? And in living your faith, to do what I know you're already doing on some level. And that is to be patient, to be understanding, not to expect too much too soon. You said in your message there that you just don't want this to be a box checked kind of a thing, right? Okay, so I did that. Check. Sometimes that's just the way things start, you know? It doesn't mean that it has to end there, but things have started, and that's a good thing. The other point is something else that Jack mentioned. You're really not responsible for this. You know, this is his walk with the Lord. It's his faith life, right? He's made this decision. We're not sure really, you know, how that's going to go or take root so deeply. You know, we don't know that yet. But, you know, here is where you come in with that trust in the Lord, that the Holy Spirit is directing, the Holy Spirit is guiding, the Holy Spirit's leading. The thing to do, in addition you know, to being patient and trusting in the Lord, and also remembering that, you know, this is his deal, is for you to be supportive in prayer. You know, prayer in your example. And Jack, you know, and I've mentioned it before when we've been together on the air for a monthly Marriage Monday, and I've mentioned it when you and I haven't been on the air and I've been doing the show myself, that, you know, in my situation, it took 3 years for Anthony to come back to the faith after my conversion experience. And they were three long, hard, arduous years. And I did not always walk them well. I didn't. There were times when I was exasperated. There were times when I was frustrated. There were times when I was angry.

0: Praise the Lord. The Secret Diary of Elizabeth Lucier, published by Sophia Institute Press, held me in such good stead during that time. The witness I mentioned, St. Rita, St. Monica, we think about her in relation to Augustine, of course, but her husband was a tough nut to crack, and she remained faithful, and eventually he came. So you've got a leg up here, Margaret Ann, and your leg up is that he's already in the process of coming into the church. Be patient, be loving, be a good sign and witness, be trusting. Don't let things dissolve into an argument over the faith if you can help it. He might have questions. Maybe you can help answer them. Maybe you're not the best one to answer them. Why? Because I don't know, Jack. I think that this is a truism. I think that sometimes it's easier to hear other people about certain things than it is to hear a spouse. What do you think about that,
1: Jack? No, I think it's very true. And I was actually going to highlight one aspect of your particular story. And that is that while, Anthony reflecting back over the previous years became aware of the example that you were setting, but you, the actual in the moment catalyst for his conversion that really started him down that path of conversion didn't have anything to do with you.
0: Okay.
1: And I'm thinking of your trip to the oratory.
0: Oh, yeah. Oh, that was such a good trip.
1: Yeah, and
0: oh,
1: so Margaret Ann should realize that, she's while her example can really solidify someone's journey, the tipping point may have nothing to do with her.
0: It's true. And for Anthony's situation, I mean, so much was happening in my life of faith, and doors were opening to enter into what it is that I do now, television and radio and evangelization and speaking places and all that kind of stuff. All of that was happening and burgeoning really, really very quickly. And a part of his angst was he wasn't sure who he was in my life anymore. It was just a very difficult moment for him, and not because I was shutting him out in any way, shape or form. But it was just that the dynamic of our marriage had changed so dramatically. So we were at a convention for the insurance company that he worked for, and it was a beautiful convention, and it was in Montreal, Canada. And when we were there, his middle name was Joseph. Is Joseph. He still lives, in Christ. We're always together. But his middle name was Joseph. And so he wanted to go to St. Joseph's Oratory. His mother had a very deep devotion to St. Joseph. So off we went. And God saw fit, as the way God works, he saw fit to allow a 150-year flood to hit Montreal at that time. And Montreal, the oratory sits at the peak of Mount Royal, right? So we were way up high. And so we were kind of stranded inside of the oratory for 6 hours. And so he went through the oratory, and he went to every shrine that was in the lower part of the oratory to St. Joseph. And I didn't know where he went. I had the kids. I was taking them through the oratory, but he just kind of vanished on us for a period of time. And when he came back, I mean, there were tears that were streaming down his cheeks. And he looked at me, and I looked at him, and I said, "Honey, what's the matter?" And he said, "I know who I am to be to you." And I said, "Okay." He said, "I'm to be St. Joseph." And so it was really St. Joseph that spoke to him in some of those 6 hours that made this dramatic, holy conversion of heart and understanding of this new thing that was happening in our life together as husband and wife. And Jack, it would be good for Margaret Ann, perhaps, to pray to St. Joseph. He's a good one.
1: Wouldn't hurt.
0: It wouldn't hurt at all. I mean, think about that. What a good husband he was to Our Lady, and to his son, the son that was entrusted to him by God the Father, to Jesus our Lord. So, yeah, that's a beautiful memory for me. Thank you for reminding me of it.
1: And there's also, I think, I'm going to recap here a little bit. This will be not only beneficial to Margaret Ann, but

0: I think a lot of people that are listening, we sort of started down this road and we kind of got about two-thirds of the way through it. We were talking about some of the ideas that Dr. Greg and Lisa Pop, Dr. Greg Popcheck and his wife Lisa, who are the hosts of More to Life that can be heard here just prior to Women of Grace every day on EWTN Radio. And they were talking about what makes Catholic marriage different. Mm-hmm. And then what the threats were to the marriage. And we kind of got through those. But then they also talked about when we don't see eye to eye, how should we conduct ourselves? And so I think that it might be really beneficial to kind of finish that conversation up from a previous month here. And let me just recap really quickly here before we have to go to break. Why is Catholic marriage different? Well, it's a sacrament. That's the primary reason that, that Catholic marriage is different. And it's a sacrament of healing. Catholic couples are called to build the kind of relationship neither one of them would ever want to leave. Catholic marriage isn't something you acquire on your wedding day. It's something you work on day to day to obtain the sacramental life that you desire. When we approach the church for marriage, we're saying we feel love for each other, but we don't know how to live that out, so we commit ourselves to working that out for the rest of our lives. Instead of trying to love each other, with our broken human love, we trust the church to teach us how to live out that love. Praying together every day, asking God to form us into the spouse He wants us to be. Not just getting each other to heaven, but also helping each other be the witness of love to the world that we ought to be. By God's grace, I will be the spouse you need me to be, not the spouse that makes me most comfortable. God knew that by bringing us together, we would be forced to grow in areas we would otherwise not grow. Always stretching and growing and asking God to teach us to have the marriage that He wants us to have. And the final thing Catholic marriage is, your spouse cannot read your mind.
1: Hey, sometimes that's a good thing.
0: Yeah. Is there something I should know?
1: Well, nothing you're going to find out about anytime soon.
0: That's funny. And then the threats to marriage that they pointed out that we covered. Your spouse is not the problem. The problem is the problem. Protect the needs of your healthy marriage first and defend them before you let extended family or other concerns creep in. After we exchange vows, you are each other's family. Remember that. Everything and everyone else are extra, including your children. Couples and family time come first. Create time together so as to not create separate lives where you have to make a point of sitting down to talk to the other about the hard stuff. No one enjoys that. And have a proper prayer ritual. That is key. And we'll talk a little bit here after the break about how to conduct ourselves when we don't see eye to eye, because quite frankly, the next marriage where the couples see eye to eye all the time will be the first.
1: Well, I think that there was a first. I'm just thinking that our Blessed Mother and St. Joseph probably saw eye to eye. But maybe not. I don't really know. But we do want to model the Holy Family, right?
0: Joseph, is that really the way you should plane that plank?
1: Yeah, sometimes you have to stay in your own, like, little lane, you know? You don't want to change lanes too abruptly. That can lead to a crash. All right, friends, there you hear that music. We're going to go to the break. More when we come back. My husband, Jack, he's so funny. He makes me laugh all of the time. Well, most of the time.
0: Well, looks aren't everything.
1: It's not about your looks, sweetheart. I find you quite attractive. Anyway, there's all of that going on here today, right on Women of Grace Live. You never know what you're going to get when Jack and Johnette are together on the air. All right, more to come on the other side of the break. Stay with us. It is Women of Grace Live. I am Johnette Williams with my husband, Jack Williams, today. Stay tuned.
2: 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The Catholic Church is not all what people say it is. I mean, it's completely different. There's so many stereotypes. It's very possible to know the Lord, and it's very possible to have a relationship with God in the Catholic Church. I believe I was born into the Catholic Church, and that's where I belong.
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1: Welcome back, friends. You're listening to Women of Grace Live. I am Johnette Williams, and this is Monthly Marriage Monday. It's the first Monday of the month. We do this every Monday. We've got special things that we do throughout the course of the month that are kind of routine and standard. We do deviate them from time to time just because life happens, but not today. Today, it is Monthly Marriage Monday, and we are with you together, excited to be with you, talking about some of the issues that affect married life and the sacrament of matrimony and how the graces that we receive for when we are wedded together as husband and wife really can hold us in good stead throughout the course of our marriage. So we did have a question from Margaret Ann, which has helped us to spin off into a couple of different directions here. And, you know, when do we need those matrimonial graces? Well, we need them all of the time. We especially need to call on them when we're not seeing eye to eye on things. And you know that happens. I mean, it can be something as minor as, you know, how do we arrange the furniture, or we really do need to get a couple of new couches for the living room. Hint, hint. You know, to really major things. And some of the really big things that happen in marriage have to do with raising children, for example, right? Or how to spend free time, or, you know, just those issues where, you know, you doing the laundry. I mean, it's just all kinds of different things. So, Jack, you shared with us prior to the break that there are certain, dare I say, not rules to follow, but guidelines that we should look at when we find ourselves in disagreement.
0: Well, I haven't gotten to those yet. We've reached that point. We talked about what makes Catholic marriage special or different, and then the threats to marriage that the culture throws out there. Before we get into how to behave ourselves when we don't see eye to eye on issues, I want to tell you about EWTN Live, a treasure in the church in America and around the world. Father Mitch Pacwa of the Society of Jesus is the host Wednesday nights at 8 Eastern time on EWTN TV and radio. And then we re-air that program on Saturday afternoons on EWTN radio at 3 Eastern time. Father Mitch interviews a variety of guests seeking to teach and prepare us for evangelism. And it's a great program. I encourage you to check it out. Now, I'm going to go over these one at a time, and I want to get your reflections on each of these. So the first point here from Dr. Greg Popchak and his lovely wife, Lisa, remember the person in front of you, and this is when we don't see eye to eye on something. Remember the person in front of you. We must view them as a person rather than an obstacle.
1: Well, okay. You know, obviously, I what does that mean? It means that we respect the other. And in that moment when tensions can be a little high and we're looking at the person and we would rather depersonalize them and look at them as you're an obstacle hindering something that I want, or you're an obstacle that's hindering the way in which I want to go. You're an obstacle that's hindering implementing, you know, a particular decision that I would like to make, whatever the case is, not only is that individual a person, a composite of body and soul, a composition, I prefer to say, of body and soul, but that person also is made in the image and likeness of God. And so we want to look at that person through that lens, that even though this person is causing us some angst in the moment, irritating us, or is even acting in an uncharitable way, that does not destroy the reality that God desired this person to have life. And God created this person in his image and likeness. And so we respect that and we look for that, you know, and we acknowledge that. We don't have to acknowledge it verbally, but we certainly need to acknowledge it in our tone of voice, in the way in which we phrase things, in our body language, you know, in the way in which we're speaking, in all of the ways in which we speak, through the way in which we're looking at them. You know, we don't want to look at them with squinted eyes and, you know, tensed up face. We want to display that we acknowledge that you have value, you have worth, because you are created in the image and likeness of God. And also, too, to respect the fact that we said, I do. And when we say I do, that means I do to everything that's going to come, even these difficult moments. What do you think?
0: I agree with you 100%.
1: Thank you, Jack.
0: Yeah.
1: I thought you might.
0: And here's a good way to practice those virtues that you've just laid out for us. Rather than two lawyers arguing a case, it needs to be two people caring for each other. And how do you do that? You ask questions like, help me understand what you mean. Tell me what you're most worried about here. Tell me what you're hearing me say. Questions like this help us shift the goal from winning to understanding and from proving to caring.
1: Okay.
0: That's pretty solid.
1: That's very solid. And so we can go back to the couches and talk about it later. And I'm going to remember all of those things you just outlined.
0: What about these couches do you fear?
1: Help me to understand, Jack, why you're not ready to get new couches. Anyway, oh boy, it's really wonderful to talk about these things on the air, isn't it, honey? Anyway, all righty, go forward, Jack Williams, go forward.
0: Here's a big one, and this is something that we stumble. You know, we certainly don't practice this much at all when it comes to any disagreements that we might be having in the moment. Pray together before, during, and after the discussion.
1: Well, that's good. Now, let me just say something about that. That is true. And I think that implies something. And it implies several things. First of all, it implies that you pray together as a couple, period. There are a lot of couples that they do go to Mass on Sunday together. They do pray, you know, the blessing before eating, but they don't necessarily pray together as a couple. One of the things that Father Wade Menezes, who was our spiritual director as we were courting and seeing if this was going to go the whole way, told us was that we needed to pray a morning offering together, and it would be better if we wrote the morning offering together. And we basically did that, and we do it. We strive to do it faithfully every day. Every once in a while, we don't pray it in the morning, but we will pray it. We will pray it.
0: We call it a daily offering on those days.
1: Yeah. Then we switch the name, but it's the same prayer. And the other thing is that at our wedding ceremony, we renewed our consecration to Jesus through Mary. We did that as part of our ceremony. And so every day we pray that consecration prayer together. And that helps us. And of course we go to Mass together and all of those other things. But, you know, if you haven't started to pray together as a couple, consider it. And if you're the spouse to bring it up, you know, phrase it in a way that I think acknowledges the fact that your marriage is so important and your vocation is so meaningful that you want to clothe it, you want to wrap it up in prayer. But the other thing about that I was going to say is a very practical, you know, point, and that is that you don't always plan a discussion right? I get it. If you're going to have a serious discussion like we might have about the couches, we should begin by praying. We should begin
0: sometimes
1: by
0: praying. Sometimes you have important conversations thrust upon you.
1: That's exactly right, like even when you're on the air. So, you know, in that case, you don't have time to pray before you have the discussion. You know, something just happens, you know, and we all have those moments. Things flare up. Sometimes our temper is short, or we're dealing with something else and, you know, everything gets on our nerves. And you know, there's a, you know, an inappropriate response, you know, a hasty response or a snippy one or whatever the case is. These things happen in married life. So you can't always, you know, calculate these discussions that you're going to have. But if it is something that's very serious, you know you're going to talk about something that's going on with the kids, it's a good thing to pray for. Plus, you want the benefit of the Holy Spirit to be there to inspire you as you're going through the thing. You know, that's good. That's excellent advice. But
0: let me make sure
1: you have a prayer life as a couple, but individually, because then when the little unexpected moments come up, then you're better prepared.
0: So,
1: just like you hear Jack being so jolly about the couches that we'll talk about at some point.
0: Never mind.
1: That's okay.
0: So, but let me give you a practical pro tip here.
1: Okay.
0: If you pray before you enter into one of these conversations, let me give you what the prayer should not sound like.
1: Okay.
0: In the name of the Father, the Son, and the Holy Spirit, amen. God, our Heavenly Father, in your gracious mercies, please impress upon Johnette just how wrong she is. In Jesus' name, amen. In the name of the Father, the Son, and the Holy Spirit. Not a helpful prayer.
1: No. I'm not even sure that's a prayer. That's something else. I'm not exactly sure what it is. It's conniving. It certainly is that.
0: All right.
1: We don't want to be connivers. Oh, gee whiz, it grows.
0: All right.
1: Okay,
0: next on
1: ahead.
0: The Pop Checks Hit Parade here. This is a good one. Moving forward in the spiritual life isn't doing big things for God, quote unquote. It's about working to heal the damage that sin does to our relationships.
1: Yeah. Well, that's a good one. I'm thinking a little Therese, because I'm all wrapped up in Therese these days. I'm thinking a little Therese, and she said to the Lord, you know, I can't do great things. I can't do great things. I can't go off to the missions. You know, I can't go off and sacrifice my life for you. I can't do those things in that way. But what I can do is a lot of little things extraordinarily well and do them well for you. And so she met Jesus in the small details of daily life. And that became her path to holiness, sanctity. It became her path to the little way, and it became her path to becoming a doctor of the church. And so as you were reading that, when you were saying that, that's what it was reminding me of, you know. And so it is that. It's the little ways. And how is it that love is mentioned? I mean, how is it proven? And I'll say this. I will say this. Everybody likes the big things that come along, you know, the surprise that happens, you know, that kind of a thing, you know, hey, we're going to go on that pilgrimage with Jack and Johnette to Poland. That's wonderful. Please do come. But, you know, these big things I'm buying you a new car. Big things, you know, or, you know, I saw that you really wanted that purse and I just picked it up for you on my way home from work, whatever, you know, those things, those are all lovely. But love is proven in the everyday acts of love that come in the everyday circumstances of life. The small things, the little things, you know, it's the having the back porch pressure washed while you're out of town. It's the surprise of, oh my gosh, my tank was empty in my car before I left town, and here my tank is full. It's those small little things. Here, it's the picking up of the laundry from the dry cleaners.
0: Slow down. I'm taking notes.
1: I'm going to hear about all of these things because these are true things. When I was out of town, at my retreat last week, Well, I guess it'll be 2 weeks ago, when I was out of town, you know, and then I was with my niece who was having terrible surgery. I came home and the back porch was pressure washed, and it was wonderful, and the carpet was laid out there. It was wonderful, and I got in to go to Mass at noon, and my tank that was near empty was full of gas. It was also, you know, I also there were other little telltale signs that you would use the car besides filling it with gas, but it was just wonderful. The sports station was on. That's how I knew. In the car radio. It's like, oh goodness. Okay, well then. but you know, these are the things that show you love somebody. It's the little things. And it's the going out of your way to find those little things that you know will just bring that person a smile to the face and a little bit of joy, right? Those little things. So, you know, that really really matters. So yeah, I get what the pop checks are saying. It's those ordinary things that really build up, cement a marriage together.
0: And their last point here is really captures the entire essence of the theology of the body. I'm not saying you shouldn't get the giant volume that has all of the teachings in it, but this sentence will really sums it up pretty well. We shouldn't define ourselves by what we do, but how we give ourselves to each other in relationship.
1: Mm-hmm.
0: The whole gist of the theology of the body is the concept of total self-donation.
1: Mm-hmm. Yeah, and that's what marriage is. And this, I'm afraid, is what isn't often considered. You know, I was talking to a couple of young fellas this past weekend, and you know, I was telling them, you know, love isn't about all of these things are part of marriage. All of these things are part of marriage. So understand that this is the whole package, right? But it's not just about one of these. It's about all of it. Love is not just about the hearts and the flowers that you feel inside. Those feelings are going to calm down. Those butterflies are going to light. You know, they're not going to keep doing that. It's not about the passion that's involved in the marriage. You know, it's not all about the sex. It's not all about that. It's not all about getting what you want out of the marriage. It's not all about you in the marriage. The focus has to be on the other. It's about the other in the marriage. And when two people are being having the other person in the crosshairs of their daily existence and living for that other person, then everything else works out. You know, and that's not to say that you don't have these moments where things have to be discussed and all that. Of course you do. That's part of it. But it's also keeping in the crosshairs that you made a vow, and the vow that you made was not about your happiness. It wasn't about your fulfillment. You know, I hate when I hear that. Well, you know, she just doesn't make me happy anymore. Or, you know, he just doesn't fulfill me anymore. Is that his job, to make you happy and to fulfill you? No. No, that isn't his job. You know, it's not her job. It is the job of you to be self-donating to the other. You know, and then if you both are approaching it like that, things work out, even in the testy moments. That's what I think, Jack. And that's what we all strive for. It doesn't mean that we're there every day. But boy, oh boy, when both of you know that you're really trying for that, it makes a big difference.
0: So we had a caller that called in with a question from after our last monthly Marriage Monday. And the question is, how do I wait for my future spouse? So I have some thoughts on this. First and foremost, a lost art amongst most people, not all people, but among most people, is to give serious consideration to what God wants you to do to begin with. What is God's idea for your vocation in life? God's idea for your vocation in life may not be to be married as our society views being married. You know, he may have bigger and better things in store for you, like being a spouse to him spiritually, or being married to his bride, the church, in the sacred priesthood. So I think the first thing is to spend some time before the Blessed Sacrament and ask God what he would have you do. And if you feel in the deep recesses of your soul, as my lovely wife likes to say, where St. Francis de Sales says, you hear the voice of God. If you feel like maybe you are really being called to marriage, just start praying for that person. You don't need to know who it is. Just start praying for them. And one thing that Jeanette talks about quite a bit, and I'll turn it over to her for this, is, you know, we can, people are going to think this is heretical, we can over-spiritualize things sometimes. Mm-hmm. And by that I mean we can sort of subconsciously absolve ourselves of our material responsibility in certain situations. And if you want to meet a holy, loving person that God has chosen for you to live a sacramental marriage, then put yourself in situations where you're going to find those kind of people.
1: That's right. Yeah. Yeah, that's absolutely correct. You know, some Prince Charming may not just appear out of the blue on your porch someday, you know, Princess Charming might not appear on your porch someday. It doesn't work like that. You have to be praying and you have to be discerning. And I think it's excellent to pray for your future spouse or to pray, Lord, if you want for me to get married, please bring someone into my life. But you have to do your part. And that's what you're saying, Jack. You know, you have to put yourself into situations where you're going to meet the kind of person that you want to marry. It's not likely, you know, that you're going to meet that person in a bar. It has happened. You know, where people have met like that, and it's worked out really swell. But most of the time, you cannot assume that you're going to meet someone there. Put yourself in positions where, you know, go on these pilgrimages. You know, oftentimes they have these beautiful, cruises where you can meet individuals, some Catholic cruises that happen. You know, put yourself into a position of making use of the theology of TAP. Theology on Tap. What is it called? Is it, they're not clubs, organizations, apostolates. I'm not sure what the proper term is for it. But it's an opportunity within many dioceses for young adults to come together to interact and meet each other. You know, we've seen many marriages happen at EWTN, you know, where people have met there and married. We've got lots of young people that have met there and married, and even a couple of older people that have met there and married, you know, like Jack and me. So these things happen. You know, try to go out of your way. There are some Catholic online services that are there. I know people that have had very successful relationships and marriages by way of some of those kinds of things. So, you know, go to the beautiful, one-day conferences that are held. Interact with people. So, yes. So is this – now, I see a note here. My father would say you can't soar with the eagles if you flock with the turkeys. That's very true. I don't know who's saying that. Is that you, Jack, or is that our producer?
0: That is Michael McCall sitting in for the lovely and talented Vanessa Sanchez.
1: Well, it's excellent, and that's a really, really good little piece of advice to end on. My father, and this is Michael McCall's dad, would say you can't soar with the eagles if you flock with the turkeys. So stay away from the turkeys and get out there where the eagles are, which happens to be one of the symbols of St. John, the beloved disciple. So that's a really good deal. Well, honey, this has been fun. It always is when we have this opportunity together. And I want to thank all of you for listening and hanging in there. And maybe next Monthly Marriage Monday, we'll let you know how it goes with the couches. I'm not real sure. We'll talk about it then. Until we're together again, may the abundant life of our Lord Jesus Christ be yours. Get out there to our website, womenofgrace.com. Hey, join us on that beautiful pilgrimage to Poland on September 7th through the 16th. God bless all of you now. Bye-bye.
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13: Divine Mercy Radio invites you to listen and learn during this two-minute snapshot of the Catechism of the Catholic Church. Here now, the author of the book, The Catholic Company Man, Deacon Eric Meyer from the Diocese of Boise, Idaho.
14: Our great catechism really is not just a moral sort of template. It's also a roadmap and kind of a historical document, talks about Jesus and fills in some of the things we don't know or don't see clearly in the Gospels. Like, for example, paragraph 534 talks about the finding of Jesus in the temple. Okay, finding of Jesus in the temple. It's in the rosary. We know about it. We hear it in Scripture, but this is cool. The finding of Jesus in the temple, paragraph 534, is the only event that breaks the silence of the Gospels about the hidden years of Jesus. And when Mary says she kept all these things in her heart during the years, Jesus remained hidden in the silence of an ordinary life. Can you imagine being the mother of Jesus when you know that something huge is coming? I mean, his public life didn't begin until his baptism by John in the Jordan, right? That's where 535 continues in the catechism here. We're talking about Jesus, his sacramental and public life. But the finding of Jesus in the temple when he's like 12 years old and he's schooling the educated, the intellectual, the religious elite with his knowledge, and his old man's a carpenter. I mean, they had to be wondering, what in the world is coming? Now, they were obviously joyful because they knew, but they had to be overwhelmed like any other parents going, wait a minute, we thought you were going to be a carpenter.
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21: 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Father Ricardo is a priest and parish pastor in the Archdiocese of Detroit. He also serves as a consultant to the Archdiocesan Department of Evangelism, Catechesis, and Schools. Father Ricardo completed his graduate studies at Sacred Heart Major Seminary in Detroit and the Gregorian University in Rome. He was ordained in 1996. This episode is entitled, Lord, I Believe, Help My Unbelief, Part 4. Today's show is program number 806. On this final night of the mission, former associate pastor Father Stephen Matea gave his testimony. We hope you enjoy.
2: This is a story how a man who was far away from Christ came to know him, came to love him through the heart of Mary to the heart of her son. I come from a good Catholic family, I like to say, by no means a great one, and by no means a perfect family. I have an older brother and a younger sister, and my parents took us to Mass every Sunday. I can never remember missing Mass growing up. It was the foundation of who we were as a family and as people. Even when we vacationed, we were always find a local church. My parents taught me to pray the rosary when I was very young, and it's been close to my heart ever since I was a child. I can remember thinking about becoming a priest and dreaming about becoming a priest when I was a little boy. My dad's eldest sister was a Dominican nun, and her picture was always up on our mantelpiece, right above our fireplace. It now hangs in my office. I used to sit in my parents' living room and stare up at my aunt's picture and her beautiful white flowing habit. And I used to say and pray to the Blessed Virgin Mary, I used to say to my aunt, Sister Rose Immaculate, I want to be just like you when I grow up. And I always kid, not that I wanted to be a nun, but I knew that Jesus was calling me in a very specific way to serve him and to love him. And so I began to serve the altar as an altar boy. And it was a great joy in my life to serve the altar. I would run home from Sunday Mass and run upstairs in preparation for the Lions game, probably another loss. And I'd throw off my Sunday clothes, and I would pretend that I was the priest, setting out the big dictionary on my bed, pretending it was the sacramentary, the book the priest prays from, and then I'd stand in the mirror and practice my blessing. And I would practice my chant, the Lord be with you. So as a little boy, I knew that the Lord was calling me. And then my adolescent years hit, and I always knew that I loved Jesus. I knew and I believed in God, and my parents always took us to Mass. But I like to say that the world just stole me. The world just snatched me from the hands of Our Lady, snatched me from the hands of her son. And I got caught up with many, many things in high school and junior high that led me away from Christ. Again, never missing Mass, living a life of the world, caught up with the wrong crowd of friends, just not living the way that a Christian man should live. Then right after high school, I was hired in at a local automotive company located in Dearborn. And I worked there for about 6 years. And the day that I was hired in, I literally held the door for another young man who was hired in, my same age. And we were walking into the new hires meeting. And I introduced myself to him and he to me and began to talk. And I learned that he was a former seminarian who had just left the seminary and discerned that he was called to the married life. And so here I am, this young punk kid, caught in the ways of the world, and the Lord places a former seminarian in my midst. And so my parents being the first heroes of my faith, this friend of mine, his name is Mark, was the second hero of my faith at this time. And I like to say that I had a small spark for faith in our Lord Jesus, and he poured the gasoline on it and just ignited me to love the Lord. We worked side by side for close to 6 years, and in those early years, I still could have cared less about the faith. I was going to Mass most Sundays. But one day he and I were working and he looked over at me and he said, "Steve, do you believe in the real presence?" And I said, "Yes. Yeah, of course I do." And I had absolutely no clue what he was talking about. I ran home and I searched on the internet, real presence. And I began to find out the Catholic Church believed that Jesus was truly present in the Most Blessed Sacrament. And right about the same time, I met a girl and we started dating very seriously. And she was a fallen away Catholic going to a Protestant church locally here in Ann Arbor area. And she was very vehement in her hatred against the Catholic faith. She was challenging me constantly why it was I was Catholic. And so these two moments intersected, my friend challenging me on my believing in the real presence and then meeting this girl. And I began just to intellectually discover what it was that we as Catholics taught and what it was we believed. And at the same time, this girl was the first person that ever challenged me to live chastely. I wasn't hearing it at church, wasn't hearing it from my friends, certainly. My parents were speaking about it, but I didn't want to listen. I certainly wasn't living it. She was the first person that called me to live a chaste life, and it was beautiful to me. And so falling in love with her, dating her, and then my friend challenging me, and then intellectually journeying in the faith, it was this growth in my discovery of the church's teachings. Fast forward, I buy a house, and my dad and I one day were fixing up the house, and I said, "Dad, I haven't been to Mass yet today." We were working on a Sunday. And he said, "Oh, well, you know, I know of a church not too far from here that has a later Mass." And I said, "Okay." So we went to this church, and there was a very holy priest, a man of God, and he gave a homily, one of those homilies that I felt was directly spoken to me, and I knew that the Lord was calling me. And so it was at the moment then in Mass where the priest holds up the body and blood of our Lord, and he says, "Behold the Lamb of God, behold him who takes away the sins of the world. Blessed are those called to the supper of the Lamb." I looked at Jesus, and it was no longer just an intellectual property, just some moment of study to defend my faith to the girl that I was dating, but I believed that Jesus was truly present, and it moved from my head into my heart at that moment. And I fell to my knees, and I received Jesus on my knees, and never have before. I went back to the pew, and I just started bawling my eyes out. And at this time, the girl was challenging me to be a better man. And I was saying to the Lord, "Lord, I don't want to be a better man for the world. I don't want to be a better man for a girl. I want to be a better man for something. I want to be a better man for you." And so it was at that moment, it was the first moment that I dropped my net. I gave my heart to Jesus that day. I poured it out to him. I even remember taking my tears with my hand and making the sign of the cross on the pew. And I left that day a changed man. And I gave my heart to Jesus. And I was working in Dearborn and a beautiful church nearby, Divine Child. I started after work, stopping by their adoration chapel and praying before our Lord in the Blessed Sacrament. I started just developing a relationship with him. That girl and I broke up. And I started deepening my love for the Lord Jesus. And one day, I was sitting before him, now dating another girl, very seriously. We had talked about marriage. And I was sitting again in the Divine Child Chapel, and the Lord put before my eyes, and not necessarily a vision, but more of an image, this image of my wedding day. Would I rather be on the side of the altar getting married to her? Would I rather be on the opposite side of the altar performing the marriage ceremony? And the Lord was laying out these two goods, these two beautiful beautiful lives. He was allowing me to choose, but knowing that I would only be fulfilled fully in one of them. And I knew at that moment that the Lord was calling me to be a priest. At this time, I was going to daily mass, on my way to work, Divine Child, after work, in the Adoration Chapel. And so I was deepening my relationship with the Lord, and I was hungering for more of Him. And so this image was clear to me, that He was calling me to serve Him. And this, the second time, that He was calling me to drop my net, to let it all go, so that I could more fully live for Him. I broke up with the girl, quit the job, and put my house up for sale. But my house didn't sell right away. It didn't sell for quite some time. And I contacted the seminary, and I was accepted to the seminary, and they gave me a date of when I had to have my house sold before I could fully enter into the seminary. And the date was August the 15th, the Assumption of the Blessed Virgin Mary. And so Our Lady's hand again in my life. And so I began this incredible novena to her, storming the heavens from all of my friends here on earth and my friends in heaven, the saints, begging Our Lady to sell my house for me. Buried a St. Joseph statue. I guess I should tell you, my house looked like a shrine or a religious goods store. And a Virgin Mary statue out front. I had a holy water font to shoot as soon as you walk in. I had a hallway dedicated to the popes, Pope John Paul II and Benedict XVI. And on August the 15th, a non-Christian family comes in to take a look at my house. They put an offer in on August the 16th. And on August the 17th, I signed the paperwork to sell my house. I entered the seminary in 2004, 4 years in the undergrad, 4 years in the grad school. I was ordained May the 26th, 2012. But that first year in theology is where I had an opportunity to drop my net for the third time. My years in the seminary were incredible, and I knew the Lord. I love the Lord Jesus, but I had an experience in my first year of theology, first year of grad school. We do what's called a 30-day silent retreat, a 30-day Ignatian retreat. We meditate on the life of Christ. We meditate, we begin with His birth all the way until His resurrection and Pentecost. And in the midst of it, His crucifixion, I was there with Jesus and Mary at the foot of the cross. Our Lord in His suffering agony, meditating on it and being with Our Lady at the foot of the cross. And at that moment, I knew that Jesus died for me. It's almost shameful that I didn't know it fully prior to this. I knew that Jesus died for us all. I prayed with that. And I knew in the back of my mind that Jesus died for me. But I knew at that moment that my sin brought Christ to the cross. And my life changed at that moment. I dropped my net for the third time, and I followed Him fully, casting aside everything and anything that could keep me from Him. And like I said, I was ordained May the 26th, 2012, and I was assigned here to Our Lady of Good Counsel. And this is where our Lord wants me, to bring souls to Him through the Immaculate Heart of Mary. Let us all recognize in our lives that we have to drop our nets. We have to follow Christ.
3: Another traditional part of Father Ricardo's missions is that Mass is celebrated as part of the last session. The homily is a bit longer than usual. Here is Father John Ricardo with that homily.
5: Heavenly Father, just Sunday we heard St. Peter, that beloved friend of your son, he whose intercession we're asking in a special way in these days as his next successor is even now being formed by the power of your Holy Spirit. He said to us on Sunday, it is good to be here. It's been great to be here, Father. Great to be together as a family these nights and days that we've had the opportunity to be present. It's been great to hear your voice speak to us in all the ways that you speak to us in our hearts. It's been great to be reminded of what you've done for us in your son. Great to be reminded that you call us to friendship. Great to be reminded that you choose each of us, regardless of what's in our past or even our present, to be heralds of your gospel, the only message worth proclaiming. Father, it's good to be here tonight. Good to be gathered together to hear your word and to feast soon upon the body and blood of your Son. Help us to hear you. This we ask in Jesus' name. Amen. It's great to have, especially those who haven't been able to be with us, perhaps in some of the other nights. Maybe those of you who've come just because you thought Wednesday in Lent, there's Wednesday in Lent. What are all these people doing here? Maybe you didn't realize we have a parish mission going on. It has really been a time of great grace. God's doing a mighty thing here. God is really doing something with us. I've had two senses kind of growing throughout the day as we've gotten closer to Mass and this chance for us to culminate here tonight. The first is just God's great pleasure, because he's been knocking on the doors of many of our hearts over the last couple of days, and a number of us are really responding, perhaps in a way that we haven't before. We've talked about this idea of thresholds of conversion, that there are five so-called thresholds of conversion, starting with trust and then curiosity and then an openness and then a seeking, and finally this idea of becoming an intentional disciple. And we've used the expression, which comes from Sherry Waddell, that an intentional disciple is someone who, as Father Steve was sharing in his testimony, in case you didn't know that that was him, he was back there behind the wall. The idea of dropping your nets, which comes from Luke's gospel or from any of the synoptic gospels, Matthew, Mark, or Luke, the call of Jesus to first Simon and then his brother Andrew and James and John, his co-workers, to come follow me. And upon hearing the call, these men whose lives were fishing dropped the nets, left it all, and became his disciples. That's the expression which God is asking us to do as well, to drop the nets. Doesn't mean to abandon, you know, our wife and family or husband and family and head off to a cave somewhere. It means to decide once and for all that we will no longer live for ourselves, but for him who for our sakes suffered, died, was buried, and has gloriously risen from the dead, and who is now entrusting the message of the gospel into our hands. And there is a sense of urgency to that. More on that later. God has a great pleasure, I'm convinced, in the many of us who are making the effort to waste time with him right now, to strain to hear his voice, to consider whether or not we're going to do just that. Drop him. Start an entirely new way of life. And we've used the image of kind of walking around the outside of a pool, and you know, the people who have already dropped the nets, they're in the pool and they're thriving. I mean, they're not giddy, but they know joy. They know the joy that comes from the Lord. And many of us are kind of walking around the perimeter of the pool, and we're just kind of looking at them, and it's attractive as all get out, but it's frightening all at the same time, because we know it means a radical change. And I mean radical in the true sense of that. Radical meaning rooted. Means from the root of who we are, life's going to be different. So we look at them and we go, oh gosh, that looks great. And then we look at our life and we go, I don't know if I can live without my life and how I'm living it now. And so we've suggested that Jesus is kind of walking around behind us, pushing us into the pool. And some of us have gotten wet over the last couple of days as he's pushed us in. Some of us are still walking around the perimeter. Please God, tonight we'll jump in. God's pleased at that. I really know it. I've heard from a number of people since Sunday night that they have heard Jesus like they've never heard him, speaking internally to them in their hearts, and they're excited about the prospect of what this might mean. These are great days. And so tonight we get this gospel, which I think is a perfect conclusion to where we've been, a perfect conclusion for two reasons. Here are 12 disciples. That is to say, these are 12 people who have dropped the nets. And as the gospel makes clear, we can be a little bit at ease, those of us who are afraid that it's going to mean we're going to have to be perfect, because these guys are anything but. Mind you, they've dropped the nets already. They're living discipleship. They've left it all for Jesus, and they're clueless. Here's 12 guys who are doing what? They're jockeying for position. They're all jockeying for position. It may only be James and John's mother who's speaking to the Lord, trying to get a place of honor for her sons. But the rest of them are so upset. Why? Because they're not voicing it, but they want the same things. What do you mean they're going to sit at the right and the left? I want him to sit next to me at his right and his left. So clearly, to be an intentional disciple and to drop the nets doesn't mean that you're already fitted for the halo. Relax. Doesn't mean you've opened up all the mysteries of the teachings of the church. They are as dense as you can be.

us understand what's at stake in whether or not we're going to answer by dropping the nets. Why has Jesus come? What's he say? Behold, we are going up to Jerusalem, and the Son of Man will be delivered to the chief priests and the scribes, and they will condemn him to death. Deliver him to the Gentiles to be mocked and scourged and crucified, and he will be raised on the third day. Jesus talks about this many times. This is the third prediction of his passion. He's making it abundantly clear this is not something that's going to happen to him. This is not the tragic ending of what would have otherwise been a glorious life. This is the plan. This is why he's come. And at the conclusion of the gospel, he makes it more explicit by saying, for the Son of Man has come not to be served, but to serve and to give his life as a ransom. What's at stake? What's at stake is the salvation of the world. There is salvation in no other name but Jesus. That is so difficult for our PC world to grasp. But there is no salvation in any other name. Now, in this year of faith, it'd be worth looking at the section in the Catechism which talks about the church's relationship to non-Christians and to understand the nuances that the church teaches there with regards, especially to those who through no fault of their own have never heard the gospel. But that's not what you and I are living in the midst of. And this second sense that I have from the Lord as we come together tonight that I feel like the Lord wants to impart to us is a sense of urgency. While you and I are dilly-dallying, walking around the outside of the pool, wondering whether or not it's worth dropping the nets, our peers out there are lost. They don't know him. And not only is that disastrous for this life, because to know him is to have, present tense, abundant life, not just in the future, but in the present life, abundant life. It's not just disastrous now, it's disastrous eternally. What's at stake is salvation. What's at stake is heaven. What's at stake is our response and the response of all those that we want to help to come to know the Lord in his great mercy. Why does it say, someone asked me just this morning after Mass, how come Jesus says he has come to give his life as a ransom for many? Why not all? You ever notice in the changes in the Mass that's a change? We used to say, this is the cup of my blood, which will be poured out for all. Now it's for many. It's like, why do we do that? Because that's what Jesus says, for many. He doesn't say for all. What's he mean by that? Does he mean he didn't do this for everybody? No, of course not. God's desire is that all would be saved. He says many because it makes clear that while that's his desire, there's something that's on our end that must respond to it. God will not force me. My freedom is very much involved. And so as we've been talking about the significance of dropping the nets, it's not just so that you and I can finally dive in and become an intentional disciple. It's because the Lord wants us in saying yes and in dropping the nets and becoming his disciples to help him to do the work that he has come to do. The beginning of the gospel is perhaps it seems like a throwaway line. We are going up to Jerusalem. The word that's used there for going up has its roots back in Hebrew for a holocaust. It doesn't just mean he's climbing somewhere. It means he's going to offer himself. His whole life is a going up to the Father. He has descended from the Father so as to grab all of us and bring us up. That's why he's come. He has descended so as to ascend, not alone, but bringing the human race with him. That's what he came to do, but he won't force it. And how are they to believe unless they hear? And how are they to hear unless someone preaches? And who could preach unless he was sent? That's what's at stake. This is a mission. What's a mission? A mission is ascending. That's what the word means. Missio is the Latin word for sent or to send. Missionaries are those who are sent. Every single Catholic, by virtue of his or her baptism, is a missionary. That is what the Lord is asking of us. God himself is inviting you and me not simply to drop the nets and kind of hang out with other Christians and go on retreat every once in a while and go downstairs and have some coffee and donuts and do a Bible study and maybe do

0: work down at PBJ or help out at St. Al's or maybe even take a trip to El Salvador or Uganda or some other credible place where we can feel like we've done some good. Those are great things, but that's not why he's calling us to drop the nets. He's calling us to drop the nets because Christ has no other hands now but yours. He has no other feet now but yours. He has no other voice now but yours. God has not entrusted the message of the gospel to angels. He's entrusted it to us. With all our frailties, with all our denseness, with all our obtuseness, with all our bickering and posturing and jockeying and sinfulness, he's entrusted the message of the gospel to us. And again, in our politically correct world, there is no sense of urgency because everybody's going to heaven. Well, maybe not Hussein, but everybody else is going to heaven. Surely, you, me, my neighbor, everybody's going to heaven. And please God, everybody is. But what the Lord's reminding us of in the gospel and what he's trying to tell us, I think, through the mission is, if it's just an automatic thing, then that was really a bit over the top. If it's that easy, why that? Why rejection, mockery, scourging, a crowning with thorns, nails, scourged so often that his back has disappeared, that he no longer looks human? It can't possibly be the case that this is that easy or that it's that automatic. His love is beyond measure, but he wants that love to be spoken about through us. That's what's at stake. And so if we're still walking around tonight on the outside of the pool, wondering whether or not we should drop the nets, hear the Lord ask perhaps a question this simple. We said this at the parish council just the other night. We were gathering together, talking about the new evangelization, and I happened to be sitting next to Father Steve, and I gave everybody this image, and I think this is maybe something from the Lord just to keep in mind. So here's a man who knows Jesus, but pretend he hasn't told anybody. Pretend he's kept it all to himself. Pretend he's just enjoyed the good life. He's no longer enslaved to sin, to the things that were once harassing him. Now he's experiencing freedom, but he's still just reticent about telling anybody. It's all inside. He's fearful. And I'm a friend who doesn't know Jesus. And I get to the end of my life and I'm dying or I'm dead and I'm standing before the Lord and I see him and I say, you knew this and you didn't tell me? You held all this inside and never ran the risk of bothering to share the gospel with me. How could you have done that? The Lord's the one who's got us by the collars tonight, gently, more gentle than I am with him for sure. But he wants to shake us. Salvation is at stake, ours and everybody else's. He wants to use us. Let him. There is nothing more glorious than to say yes. There is nothing worth selling but this. I know we got to make a living, so we got to do sales. But this is what it's all about. Because this is what the human heart is longing for. Because the heart is restless, and it's not restless for more stuff. It's restless for what only Jesus can give. Because he's made us for himself. So again and again, hear the Lord knocking. But hear him pounding tonight, pleading tonight, asking us tonight whether or not tonight will be the night finally when we say, okay, fine, I'm in. Let's go. I don't know what it means. It doesn't mean I've got clarity for the future. It means I give up all of my desires to have certainty. I sign up, as one author put it this morning in a reflection, for ambiguity. I'll just trust, Lord. I don't need to know. I'll just trust. So use me, exploit me, use everything I have and am. Wouldn't it be something if when you died, and you were home walking around in heaven, if the line to come and greet you, to say thank you for taking the time to share with me the gospel, just went for miles? That's what we should strive for. That's what we should live for. May the Lord use us to transform this city in which we're living, to transform our families, to transform the people we work with. Let's just give him carte blanche permission to do whatever he wants to do through us. In order to do that, all you got to do is drop them.
1: That was Father John Ricardo with the mission homily from the last meeting of the 2013 Parish Mission. It's titled, Lord, I Believe, Help My Unbelief. On our first broadcast of the 2013 mission, we did not have time for the testimony that opened the series. Here is that Sunday evening testimony.
2: Joseph was a faithful husband, a father of two daughters, and was a humble and gentle soul. After working as a manual laborer for over 40 years, this physically robust man spent his retirement from sun up to sundown working in his yard and neighborhood. His lawn and hedges were trimmed to perfection. His front porch was painted and polished. His garage was meticulously ordered, and the street in the front of his house was always swept clean. Joe had a quiet disposition, a contemplative man, one of few words, and when he did speak, he spoke words of wisdom. Joe was a man of simplicity, owning one pair of dress slacks, maybe two shirts, and a black pair of dress shoes. These were his church clothes. And because he treated his clothes with the same care as his home and yard, he wore the same clothes to Mass year after year. He sang in the choir and was often seen on the parish grounds of Sacred Heart with his broom and rake in hand, making sure that the church grounds looked just as sharp as his house. In so many ways, Joe embodied the traits of his patron, Saint Joseph. The most striking memory I have of Joe was this one. Midday every day, he would quietly come in from the sun and his chores, take one of the white wooden chairs from around the kitchen table, and with rosary in hand, make his way downstairs to the basement. Now, from the way I've described his yard, you can just imagine how immaculate that basement was. And for 1 hour, no one would see or hear from him. Joe was prayerfully retreating from his world to be with Jesus. Florentine, known as Flo to all who loved her, was married to Joe for 54 years. She cared for her husband and their house with the utmost fidelity. Their home reflected beautifully the Catholic faith that was central to everything they did. Above the sofa in the living room hung a painting of Jesus' agony in the garden, and on another wall there was an image of the Sacred Heart of Jesus framed by a large rosary. Flo's favorite chair was flanked by a small end table upon which her prayer books rested. Her kitchen cabinetry was covered inside and out with any number of spiritual notes of wisdom that she'd accumulated through the years. These well-worn and discolored clippings from church bulletins and Catholic newspapers could entertain and inform an interested reader for hours. When the weather was agreeable, she would walk to daily Mass, and on Sunday she would join Joe in the choir. Flo had a servant's heart. Through the week, her second home was their parish, where she served on any number of committees, and for years she kept the altar linens washed and perfectly starched. She, like Joe, lived her faith and loved their family. These two beautiful souls were my maternal grandparents. While raised in a Catholic home, I was among those who could be described as having been sacramentalized, but not evangelized. Sadly, I really didn't understand my faith, nor did I have a notion about what it meant to have a personal relationship with Jesus Christ. This made navigating my first year of college somewhat of a challenge. 18 years old and 800 miles away from home accorded me with great freedom and made for a recipe ripe with opportunities to go astray. While I never missed Sunday Mass, there wasn't too much evidence to convince anyone that I was a young woman living my faith. Late in my freshman year, God in his goodness put a beautiful friend in my life that gently led me in a new direction. Her name was Mary. She was bright, beautiful, and a leader in our sorority, and mature beyond her years, although only a year ahead of me. Quite honestly, above and beyond her many attributes, it was simply her countenance that struck me the most. She literally radiated joy, and it was contagious. It wouldn't be too long before I would come to understand that she wasn't radiating something, but rather someone. My relationship with Mary began with one very simple note that she slipped quietly under my bedroom door early one morning. The note simply offered this from Matthew chapter 6. Seek ye first the kingdom of God and his righteousness, and all these things shall be added unto you. It was clear to me now who animated Mary. It was the Lord. She and I would become very close over the next several months, and through Mary, who was Catholic, I would meet and be discipled by an incredible group of evangelical Protestant Christian athletes who lived their relationship with the Lord with an intensity and passion I'd not witnessed before. Their lives transformed my own, and soon with great enthusiasm, I gave my life over to Jesus, purchased my first Bible, joined them in scripture studies, learned the importance of rising early to pray, and attended Christian athletic camps with them. I recall one very late evening riding home from a basketball game with my new friends when the driver shut off the car's headlights. Seeing the surprise on my face, he simply said, "The stars will guide us home." Now, while I'd never encourage anyone to drive at night without headlights, it was indeed beautiful. In looking back on that night, my friend's words spoke to a much deeper truth. It may not be the stars in the skies that lead us home, but rather the stars in our lives. Pope Benedict, in his encyclical letter, Saved in Hope, writes that the true stars of our life are the people who have lived good lives. They are lights of hope. Joseph, Florentine, Mary, and a host of committed Christian college friends were the stars of my young life, whose radical witness and love for Jesus helped lay the foundation for my journey with Christ. Just as I fell in love with Jesus in my late teens, it was in my 20s, now as a wife and mother, that I would fall in love with the Catholic Church. I must make a confession, however. There was a point when I was inclined to leave the church in search of spiritual growth and Christian fellowship because I didn't have any Catholic friends who could relate to my conversion experience in college. It's not to say they didn't exist, I just didn't know anyone. But by God's grace, coupled with the memory and example of my grandparents, I began to attend daily Mass during the week and soon discovered the beauty of prayer before the Blessed Sacrament. In my mid-30s, I would develop a passion for books, study, and travel that would all serve to fortify my Catholic faith. But lest it sound as though my walk with the Lord has always been neat and tidy, I share with you what a wise man once wrote. The Christian life is a battle, not a dream. Although the Christian life is an arduous journey and not for the faint of heart, there's no other path worth pursuing. Over the years, I've had my share of disappointments, hurts, sorrows, and failures. Yet in those moments, I clung to the man that I met on the cross when I was 18 years old. A year ago, my testimony might have ended right about here. But I feel compelled by the Holy Spirit to share with you a postscript in my walk with the Lord because of the impact it's had on my life as a disciple. Trials and suffering come to us all. St. Justin Martyr once said that the greatest grace God can give someone is to send him a trial he cannot bear with his own powers and then sustain him with his grace so that he may endure to the end and be saved. Last year, such a grace came to me by way of a cancer diagnosis. While my relationship with the Lord has always been real, it is intensified in ways only made possible through suffering. The spiritual fruit that has come by the way of the cross has been abundant, and allowing the Lord to take me where I didn't necessarily want to go, I've learned the beauty of simply being as opposed to doing, and that suffering is a mighty redemptive work if offered for others. Praying with a painting of St. John the Baptist that hangs in our bedroom where I recovered from several months of treatment, I grew in a deeper understanding of the prophet's words, "He must increase and I must decrease." In picking up my cross and following after him, I now know that nothing less than total surrender is required if I want to look like Jesus Christ. I've also been graced with a tangible experience of the body of Christ as I've witnessed her beauty and the love and care of my family, my friends, and this extraordinary parish. I've become acquainted with the reality of the communion of saints, coming to know better our friends in heaven, too numerous to mention here, and in being stripped physically of my strength, my independence, and yes, even my hair. I've learned that being in control is an illusion, that dependence can be a beautiful gift, and that my true identity and worth lies within my soul where Jesus Christ dwells. Tonight, sitting here in my Father's house, the words of St. Paul to the Galatians are no longer a memory verse that I learned over 30 years ago in college, but rather the truth of my life. I have been crucified with Christ. It is no longer I who live, but Christ who lives in me. And the life I now live in the flesh, I live by faith in the Son of God, who loved me and gave himself for me. I'm grateful for so many things this evening. Grateful to simply be here. Grateful for my family and friends. Grateful for the saints God has placed in my life and for the seeds of faith they planted. It's the greatest desire of my heart to help others fall in love with Jesus. And it's my ardent prayer that one day I, too, may be a saint.
1: On this and the last three Christ is the Answer programs, we've been listening to Lord, I Believe, Help My Unbelief, the 2013 Our Lady of Good Counsel Parish Mission. Father John Ricardo led the mission. We'll close this program with a prayer we used on the opening evening, attributed to Mother Teresa of Calcutta and read by Father John Ricardo. I thirst.
3: It is true. I stand at the door of your heart, day and night. Even when you are not listening. Even when you doubt it could be me. I am there. I await even the smallest sign of your response. Even the least whispered invitation that will allow me to enter. And I want you to know that whenever you do invite me, I do come, always and without fail. Silent and unseen I come, but with infinite power and love, and bringing the many gifts of my spirit. I come with my mercy, with my desire to forgive and heal you, and with a love for you beyond your comprehension, a love every bit as great as the love I have received from the Father. I come, longing to console you and give you strength, to lift you up and bind all your wounds. I bring you my light to dispel your darkness and all your doubts. I come with my power that I might carry you and all your burdens, with my grace to touch your heart and transform your life. And my peace I give to still your soul. I know you through and through. I know everything about you. The very hairs of your head I have numbered. Nothing in your life is unimportant to me. I have followed you through the years, and I have always loved you, even in your wanderings. I know every one of your problems. I know your needs and your worries. And yes, I know all your sins. But I tell you again that I love you, not for what you have or haven't done. I love you for you, for the beauty and dignity my Father gave you by creating you in his own image. It is a dignity you have often forgotten, a beauty you have tarnished by sin. But I love you as you are, and I have shed my blood to win you back. If you only ask me with faith, my grace will touch all that needs changing in your life, and I will give you the strength to free yourself from sin and all its destructive power. I know what is in your heart. I know your loneliness and all your hurts. the rejections, the judgments, the humiliations. I carried it all before you. And I carried it all for you so that you might share my strength and victory. I know especially your need for love, how you are thirsting to be loved and cherished. But how often you have thirsted in vain by seeking that love selfishly, striving to fill the emptiness inside you with passing pleasures, with the even greater emptiness of sin. Do you thirst for love? Come to me, all you who thirst. I will satisfy you and fill you. Do you thirst to be cherished? I cherish you more than you can imagine, to the point of dying on a cross for you. I thirst for you. Yes, that is the only way to even begin to describe my love for you. I thirst for you. I thirst to love you and to be loved by you. That is how precious you are to me. I thirst for you. Come to me, and I will fill your heart and heal your wounds. I will make you a new creation and give you peace, even in all your trials. I thirst for you. You must never doubt my mercy, my acceptance of you, my desire to forgive, my longing to bless you and live my life in you. I thirst for you. If you feel unimportant in the eyes of the world, that matters not at all. For me, there is no one any more important in the entire world than you. I thirst for you. Open to me. Come to me. Thirst for me. Give me your life. And I will prove to you how important you are to my heart. No matter how far you may wander, no matter how often you forget me, no matter how many crosses you may bear in this life, there is one thing I want you to always remember, one thing that will never change. I thirst for you, just as you are. You don't need to change to believe in my love, for it will be your belief in my love that will change you. You forget me, and yet I am seeking you at every moment of the day, standing at the door of your heart and knocking. Do you find this hard to believe? Then look at the cross. Look at my heart that was pierced for you. Have you not understood my cross? Then listen again to the words I spoke there, for they tell you clearly why I endured all this for you. I thirst. I have never stopped seeking to love you and to be loved by you. You have tried many other things in your search for happiness. Why not try opening your heart to me, right now, more than you ever have before? Whenever you do open the door of your heart, whenever you come close enough, you will hear me say to you again and again, not in mere human words, but in spirit, no matter what you have done, I love you for your own sake. So come to me with your misery and your sins, with your troubles and needs, and with all your longing to be loved. I stand at the door of your heart and knock. Open to me, for I thirst for you.
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2: When I was in college, I ended up having a lot of questions about my faith, and I ended up leaving the church. After a series of personal tragedies, I really felt a need to come home to a church, and that's when I came back to the Catholic Church. I never realized before that we get, at every Mass, the Old Testament, the New Testament, the Psalms, and the Gospel. I never realized before it's all biblically based. The Catholic Church is based on the Bible. This is the church that Christ started. And we practice all the sacraments as he gave them to us. And I think that's important. I love getting up and going to church. I love going to Mass. I feel like I get to go to Mass, not like I have to go to Mass. The joy, I have joy in my spirit. I have a lightness in my spirit that I haven't had before. I love the Catholic Church with all my heart, and I can't imagine my life without it. My life is totally different now.
3: If you've been away from the Catholic Church for whatever reason, we invite you to take another look. 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
12: 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Here now, the author of the book, The Catholic Company Man, Deacon Eric Meyer from the Diocese of Boise, Idaho.
13: How about 2 minutes on forgiveness? Now there's a topic. I mean, all you got to do is get stuck in traffic in this day and age, or get shafted by your boss, or cut out of a Zoom call by somebody or something. I mean, you name it, right? We got all kinds of grievances, not to mention getting ghosted or trolled or whatever all these other fancy new terms are. Bottom line is, forgiveness is paramount to the Christian faith, and the Catechism nails it every single time. Let's start with St. Cyprian. This is way back. He says, quote, God does not accept the sacrifice of a sower of disunion, but commands that he depart from the altar so that he may be first reconciled with his brother. So this guy was on it a long time ago. The Catechism continues about forgiveness and how huge it is. Let's start with paragraph 2845. Quote, there is no limit or measure to this essentially divine forgiveness, whether one speaks of sins as in Luke or debts as in Matthew, we are always debtors. It continues, owe to no one anything except to love one another. Seems to me that's pretty clear. Paragraph 2844. Forgiveness also bears witness that in our world, love is stronger than sin. The martyrs of yesterday and today bear this witness to Jesus. Forgiveness is the fundamental condition of the reconciliation of the children of God with their Father and of men with one another. Let's just get the politicians to read that little line.
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18: O blood and water, which gush forth from the heart of Jesus as a fountain of mercy for us, I trust in you. O blood and water, which gush forth from the heart of Jesus as a fountain of mercy for us, I trust in you. O blood and water, which gush forth from the heart of Jesus as a fountain of mercy for us, I trust in you.
20: Our Father, who art in heaven, hallowed be thy name. Thy kingdom come, thy will be done on earth as it is in heaven.
18: Give us this day our daily bread, and forgive us our trespasses, as we forgive those who trespass against us. And lead us not into temptation, but deliver us from evil. Amen.
20: Hail Mary, full of grace, the Lord is with you. Blessed are you among women, and blessed is the fruit of your womb, Jesus.
18: Holy Mary, Mother of God, pray for us sinners now and at the hour of our death. Amen.
20: I believe in God, the Father Almighty, creator of heaven and earth, and in Jesus Christ, his only Son, our Lord, who was conceived by the Holy Spirit, born of the Virgin Mary, suffered under Pontius Pilate, was crucified, died, and was buried. He descended into hell. On the third day, he rose again from the dead. He ascended into heaven and is seated at the right hand of God, the Father Almighty. From there, he will come to judge the living and the dead.
18: I believe in the Holy Spirit, the Holy Catholic Church, the communion of saints, the forgiveness of sins, the resurrection of the body, and life everlasting. Amen.
20: Eternal Father, I offer you the body and blood, soul and divinity of your dearly beloved Son, our Lord Jesus Christ, in atonement for our sins and those of the whole world. For the sake of his sorrowful passion,
18: have mercy on us and on the whole world.
20: For the sake of his sorrowful passion,
18: have mercy on us and on the whole world.
20: For the sake of his sorrowful passion,
18: have mercy on us and on the whole world.
20: For the sake of his sorrowful passion,
18: have mercy on us and on the whole world.
20: For the sake of his sorrowful passion,
18: have mercy on us and on the whole world.
20: For the sake of his sorrowful passion,
18: have mercy on us and on the whole world.
20: For the sake of his sorrowful passion,
18: have mercy on us and on the whole world.
20: For the sake of his sorrowful passion,
18: have mercy on us and on the whole world.
20: For the sake of his sorrowful passion,
18: have mercy on us and on the whole world.
20: For the sake of his sorrowful passion,
18: have mercy on us and on the whole world.
20: Eternal Father, I offer you the body and blood, soul and divinity of your dearly beloved Son, our Lord Jesus Christ, in atonement for our sins and those of the whole world. For the sake of his sorrowful passion,
18: have mercy on us and on the whole world.
20: For the sake of his sorrowful passion,
18: have mercy on us and on the whole world.
20: For the sake of his sorrowful passion,
18: have mercy on us and on the whole world.
20: For the sake of his sorrowful passion,
18: have mercy on us and on the whole world.
20: For the sake of his sorrowful passion,
18: have mercy on us and on the whole world.
20: For the sake of his sorrowful passion,
18: have mercy on us and on the whole world.
20: For the sake of his sorrowful passion,
18: have mercy on us and on the whole world.
20: For the sake of his sorrowful passion,
18: have mercy on us and on the whole world.
20: For the sake of his sorrowful passion,
18: have mercy on us and on the whole world.
20: For the sake of his sorrowful passion,
18: have mercy on us and on the whole world.
20: Eternal Father, I offer you the body and blood, soul and divinity of your dearly beloved Son, our Lord Jesus Christ, in atonement for our sins and those of the whole world. For the sake of his sorrowful passion,
18: have mercy on us and on the whole world.
20: For the sake of his sorrowful passion,
18: have mercy on us and on the whole world.
20: For the sake of his sorrowful passion,
18: have mercy on us and on the whole world.
20: For the sake of his sorrowful passion,
18: have mercy on us and on the whole world.
20: For the sake of his sorrowful passion,
18: have mercy on us and on the whole world.
20: For the sake of his sorrowful passion,
18: have mercy on us and on the whole world.
20: For the sake of his sorrowful passion,
18: have mercy on us and on the whole world.
20: For the sake of his sorrowful passion,
18: have mercy on us and on the whole world.
20: For the sake of his sorrowful passion,
18: have mercy on us and on the whole world.
20: For the sake of his sorrowful passion,
18: have mercy on us and on the whole world.
20: Eternal Father, I offer you the body and blood, soul and divinity of your dearly beloved Son, our Lord Jesus Christ, in atonement for our sins and those of the whole world. For the sake of his sorrowful passion,
18: have mercy on us and on the whole world.
20: For the sake of his sorrowful passion,
18: have mercy on us and on the whole world.
20: For the sake of his sorrowful passion,
18: have mercy on us and on the whole world.
20: For the sake of his sorrowful passion,
18: have mercy on us and on the whole world.
20: For the sake of his sorrowful passion,
18: have mercy on us and on the whole world.
20: For the sake of his sorrowful passion,
18: have mercy on us and on the whole world.
20: For the sake of his sorrowful passion,
18: have mercy on us and on the whole world.
20: For the sake of his sorrowful passion,
18: have mercy on us and on the whole world.
20: For the sake of his sorrowful passion,
18: have mercy on us and on the whole world.
20: For the sake of his sorrowful passion,
18: have mercy on us and on the whole world.
20: Eternal Father, I offer you the body and blood, soul and divinity of your dearly beloved Son, our Lord Jesus Christ, in atonement for our sins and those of the whole world. For the sake of his sorrowful passion,
18: have mercy on us and on the whole world.
20: For the sake of his sorrowful passion,
18: have mercy on us and on the whole world.
20: For the sake of his sorrowful passion,
18: have mercy on us and on the whole world.
20: For the sake of his sorrowful passion,
18: have mercy on us and on the whole world.
20: For the sake of his sorrowful passion,
18: have mercy on us and on the whole world.
20: For the sake of his sorrowful passion,
18: have mercy on us and on the whole world.
20: For the sake of his sorrowful passion,
18: have mercy on us and on the whole world.
20: For the sake of his sorrowful passion,
18: have mercy on us and on the whole world.
20: For the sake of his sorrowful passion,
18: have mercy on us and on the whole world.
20: For the sake of his sorrowful passion,
18: have mercy on us and on the whole world. Holy God,
20: Holy Mighty One,
18: Holy Immortal One, have mercy on us and on the whole world. Holy God,
20: Holy Mighty One,
18: Holy Immortal One, have mercy on us and on the whole world. Holy God,
20: Holy Mighty One,
18: Holy Immortal One, have mercy on us and on the whole world.
20: Eternal God, in whom mercy is endless and the treasury of compassion inexhaustible, look kindly upon us and increase your mercy in us, that in difficult moments we might not despair nor become despondent, but with great confidence submit ourselves to your holy will, which is love and mercy itself.
19: In the name of the Father, and of the Son, and of the Holy Spirit. Amen.
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2: Welcome, friends. This is Peter Herbeck, your host, and we're going to continue today with our special guest for the week, Dr. André Villeneuve. He's the professor of Old Testament and Biblical Languages at Sacred Heart Major Seminary. He's been a good friend, and he's just kind of a treasure from my perspective and being able to help the church understand more and more, not just about the Word of God, but also understand the church's relationship to the people of Israel. And we know we're living through a very strange time, a kind of, you know, the war that's going on in Israel and in Gaza and the troubles that are in the nations. And there's a lot of anti-Semitism that's rising in the culture. And thought it'd just be great to stop as Catholics and others who are listening, just to understand what is, among other things, what is the church, what does the Catholic Church think about Israel and its relationship to God in the present moment? Not so much politically, that's not the main thing I want to talk about, but to say just the history of that relationship and God's purpose and destiny for the people of Israel. Well, welcome, Dr. André.
3: Thank you, Peter.
2: Great to have you back.
3: Yeah.
2: So I thought it might be a good place to start would be talking about the covenants that God made with this peculiar people.
3: Sure.
2: Yeah.
3: Sure. So last time we talked about the book of Genesis, the promises to the patriarchs and the Exodus, and how the whole momentum of the Exodus is the possession of the land. And then we talked about the warnings to Israel that if you're not faithful, you may be exiled from the land, but I will return you back to the land. And that's really an unconditional promise that we see throughout the prophets. So we know that God formed not just one covenant with Israel, but several, in fact, through salvation history, how the covenant with Adam, with Noah, and then with Abraham that starts off the election of Israel, and then through the Mosaic covenant, which is really central, by which God adopts Israel as his chosen people, as a kingdom of priests and holy nation, and adopts them also as God's witnesses to the entire world. And that's further expanded under the Davidic covenant much later, centuries later. And unfortunately, after the time of David and Solomon, we see this decline leading to the two exiles of the north and south, and then the return back to the land of Israel. So by the time of Ezra and Nehemiah, we see great expectation for the coming of a deliverer, a savior, because even though they return back to the land of Israel, they're still under foreign domination, under the Persians at first, and then the Greeks, and then the Romans. And so there's this sense of still something unfulfilled, even though God has been faithful in returning Israel back to the land. The Holy of Holies is now empty. There's no more Ark of the Covenant. And so there's something missing. And that brings us to the New Testament and to the Gospels, where this obscure figure emerges out of Nazareth called Jesus, Yeshua. Of course, what good can come out of Nazareth, as we hear in the Gospels? And so, of course, Jesus' ministry is a huge surprise, to put it mildly, among the people. And he captivates, he angers the religious elite and establishment. And we don't need to summarize his ministry here, but we know that it leads to the establishment of the new covenant at the Last Supper, which, of course, is the Passover meal, where they celebrate the Exodus out of Egypt. So who does he make this new covenant with? Well, he's just quoting the prophet Jeremiah, Jeremiah 31, who says, "Behold, I will make with the house of Israel and the house of Judah a new covenant." So originally, this new covenant is 100% for the Jewish people. Jesus came and sought the lost sheep of the house of Israel. He only minimally ministered to the Gentiles when he really insisted, like the Syrophoenician woman and so on. So everything about Jesus' ministry was for Israel. And after the Paschal mystery, his death, resurrection, and ascension, he's still meeting up with the disciples, the apostles. He says, go into all the world. So that's the first hint that actually that's going to be open to the Gentiles. And of course, in the book of Acts, we see a similar pattern where Peter and Paul and all the apostles, they begin with the Jewish people, because in their understanding, the gospel is primarily for the Jewish people. It's the fulfillment of everything they expected. And then, of course, they get some rejection, so they turn to the Samaritans, and then they go to the Jews in the diaspora, and then finally they turn to the Gentiles. But in Acts chapter 10, when we see Peter going to Cornelius, mm-hmm. of course, everybody's shocked, because it's like, what? You're going into the house of this Gentile? What? The Gentiles are receiving the Holy Spirit? So they have to have this meeting in Jerusalem to decide what to do about these Gentiles. So it shows how we live in a totally different world than the early apostles and disciples lived, where it was obvious for them the gospel is something that came out of the Jews for the Jews, and they had to really do some major rethinking to accept that Gentiles would enter into the church. But now, after 2,000 years, it's odd for us to think of Jews who believe in Jesus, right?
2: Yeah. Covenant itself. We talked about Old Covenant, New Covenant. What is the understanding? What's the meaning of covenant from a biblical perspective?
3: So a covenant is a bond. It's a type of alliance. It's a kinship bond. And so as opposed to a contract, where you make an agreement that involves an exchange of goods and services, a covenant involves an exchange of persons. So obviously the most well-known one is the marriage covenant today. Unfortunately, the marriage covenant is often seen as a contract, and maybe that might explain why we have so many marriages that break down. But originally, it's an exchange of persons, and that's why, in the proper Catholic sense, a marriage is indissoluble, because it's an exchange of persons. It cannot be broken. But so that's what we see with God making a covenant with Israel. It's really closely related when we think of the Catholic understanding of marriage and God's quote-unquote marriage with Israel, that even though there's a lot of tension in the marriage at times, still, this covenant is unbreakable, and we hear St. Paul affirming that very emphatically in Romans 9-11, that despite Israel's unbelief, God's gifts and promises to them remain irrevocable.
2: It's interesting, you know better than I, that the battle that goes on within the church itself, where some people have the idea that the Jewish people's covenant is finished, it's over, and we've replaced it.
3: Yeah,
2: help us understand what that's all about.
3: Yeah, so we call that supersessionism. Protestants tend to call it replacement theology, and it's the idea of the church replacing Israel. So we ended kind of with the book of Acts, or just a minute ago, I talked about Acts 10 and Acts 15, the Jerusalem Council, and how the original church was Jewish. And so we see something really strange happening in the New Testament. It's not strange to God's eyes, because it was all part of the plan, but what we see happening is that most Jews reject the gospel, more and more Gentiles accept the gospel. So within a couple of generations, the church becomes largely a church of Gentiles. And we see kind of a reduction of the number of Jews. So the Jewish Christians or Messianic Jews become a small minority, so that almost all of the church fathers were Gentiles who had, they had some understanding of the Old Testament. They had very good understanding of the Old Testament, but not really any insider understanding of the covenant from within. They were all basically newcomers into the covenant. And so obviously we see this tension beginning in the New Testament, but it really blows up at the time of the church fathers. That's the idea that, well, Jesus has come as the Messiah to establish the church, and the church is the new people of God. Well, God is not a polygamist. He only has one bride. And therefore, if he has established the church and the church is the bride of Jesus, then his former bride, he must be done with her. And so it's this idea that if the church is the new people of God, then God must be done with Israel. And therefore, Israel had only a preparatory role to prepare the world for the establishment of the church. And now that Christ has come, the Messiah has come, Israel has now become obsolete with everything, with the laws, what has traditionally been called the old law among Christians, the Torah for Jews. And so everything just becomes a preparation for Christ. And therefore, all the promises of the land are now obsolete, because the promises of the land now have become spiritualized. They just become a type pointing towards heaven, which is our true promised land. And all that is not false, of course, but we know that the vision of Scripture is not either or, it's both.

0: what started theologically as a certain theological position to say the church is the true Israel, Israel in the flesh is no longer God's chosen people. This has led to very, very strained, to put it mildly, relationship between Jews and Christians, including a long history of Christian anti-Semitism. What started just as basically theological disputes became anti-Jewish legislation, became pogroms in the Middle Ages, blood libels, accusing Jews of everything because the Jews were even associated, identified with the devil himself because they rejected Jesus. So this led to tremendous bloodshed. Much of this history, which is completely unknown to most Christians, and I would really recommend most Catholics to investigate in that. One book that really played a big part in my own journey is called The Anguish of the Jews by Father Edward Flannery. He wrote that in the 1960s, so just about 20 years after the Holocaust. And so it's a really kind of hair-raising history to see how Christians have treated the Jews. So to fast forward through the Holocaust, and many say rightly or wrongly, mostly wrongly, but that the Holocaust was the culmination of 2,000 years of Christian anti-Semitism. So we know the Holocaust was obviously not a Christian phenomenon, but some say, well, would the Holocaust have been possible had there not been this underlying anti-Judaism throughout most of the history of Christian theology? In fact, even the Church raises that question in one of the documents that the Holy See has published. So after the Holocaust, of course, this horror of seeing two-thirds of European Jewry being completely wiped out by the Nazis, this was kind of a wake-up call to the whole world, but especially to the Church, and that led to Vatican II and the Declaration Nostra Aetate, which originally was just supposed to be a document on the Jewish people, and eventually became a document on the relationship between the Church and non-Christian religions. And so it was really a turning point, a watershed moment, because Nostra Aetate declared that we cannot accuse the Jews of deicide, of having killed God, that God's gifts and promises to the Jewish people are irrevocable. And so it affirms God's ongoing election of the people of Israel. And it really, just really going back to Romans 9-11 and reasserting what St. Paul says quite clearly about what had been forgotten in much of Christian history, that the people of Israel still have a role to play even in the age of the Church.
1: And I remember St. John Paul II had a significant role post-Vatican II as a pope, and going into the synagogue in Rome and taking steps. Now, he grew up in Poland, and one of his closest friends in the world was Jewish, and so he had a kind of clarity and comfort zone about the whole thing and his leadership. And then he went to Israel, and it was very significant in terms of bridge building. And were you there when he came, or just out of curiosity?
0: I was in the year 2000, and I was not a Catholic. I was not that interested.
1: I did not see him.
0: You missed out on that one. I really did, yeah. I was in Rome when Benedict came to Israel, and I did see Pope Francis in Bethlehem when he celebrated Mass in Bethlehem. I think it was 2014 when I was on a summer visit. I was living in the U.S. by that.
1: Would you say the council is the place where the Church kind of makes a break from supersessionism? I mean, is that the clearest place? And that dialogue it's continued to be articulated in the life of the Church in a variety of ways.
0: It's really developed quite a bit since Nostra Aetate. But yes, some things, especially more traditional Catholics, really feel uncomfortable with any kind of change that happens since Vatican II. And one thing that's important to say is that even though supersessionism was widespread in the Church and was really a huge problem, it was never an official magisterial position, that you don't need to denigrate and to basically God's covenant with the Jewish people to affirm everything that the Church holds. So sometimes there's a type of fear that if you're too positive or you're too sympathetic towards Judaism, that means you're somehow not being loyal to the Church, right? Yeah. And so for sure, Nostra Aetate in Vatican II started off under the leadership of John the 23rd to begin with, but it's developed as well since then.
1: Very good. Andre, could you tell us again, our listeners, how they can reach you on your website? You've got a wonderful website full of a lot of really good information.
0: Sure. www.catholicsforisrael.com.
1: 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And friends, if you've been blessed by the show today, I encourage you to invite friends to join us. Andre's going to be here with us again tomorrow. We're going to continue to press into the reality of Israel and God's call in the Church. God bless you.
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1: 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And it takes Scripture

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0: The Sorrowful Mysteries of the Holy Rosary with Mother Angelica and the nuns of Our Lady of the Angels Monastery.
1: In the name of the Father, and of the Son, and of the Holy Spirit.
2: Amen.
1: I believe in God, the Father Almighty, Creator of heaven and earth, and in Jesus Christ, His only Son, our Lord, who was conceived by the Holy Spirit, born of the Virgin Mary, suffered under Pontius Pilate, was crucified, died, and was buried. He descended into hell. The third day he rose again from the dead. He ascended into heaven and sits at the right hand of God, the Father Almighty, from whence he shall come to judge the living and the dead. Father, who art in heaven, hallowed be thy name. Thy kingdom come, thy will be done on earth as it is in heaven.
2: Give us this day our daily bread, and forgive us our trespasses, as we forgive those who trespass against us. And lead us not into temptation, but deliver us from evil. Amen.
1: Hail Mary, full of grace, the Lord is with thee. Blessed art thou among women, and blessed is the fruit of thy womb, Jesus.
2: Holy Mary, Mother of God, pray for us sinners now and at the hour of our death. Amen.
1: Hail Mary, full of grace, the Lord is with thee. Blessed art thou among women, and blessed is the fruit of thy womb, Jesus.
2: Holy Mary, Mother of God, pray for us sinners now.
1: Hail Mary, full of grace, the Lord is with thee. Blessed art thou amongst women, and blessed is the fruit of thy womb, Jesus.
2: Holy Mary, Mother of God, pray for us sinners now and at the hour of our death. Amen.
1: Glory be to the Father, and to the Son, and to the Holy Spirit.
2: As it was in the beginning, is now, and ever shall be, world without end.
1: The first sorrowful mystery, the agony in the garden.
3: Dear Jesus, your example of resignation, acceptance, and love makes us realize that the Father has our lives in His hands, and nothing happens to us that is not for our good.
1: Our Father, who art in heaven, hallowed be thy name. Thy kingdom come, thy will be done on earth as it is in heaven.
2: Give us this day our daily bread, and forgive us our trespasses, as we forgive those who trespass against us. And lead us not into temptation, but deliver us from evil. Amen.
1: Hail Mary, full of grace, the Lord is with thee. Blessed art thou among women, and blessed is the fruit of thy womb, Jesus.
2: Holy Mary, Mother of God, pray for us sinners now and at the hour of our death. Amen.
1: Hail Mary, full of grace, the Lord is with thee. Blessed art thou amongst women, and blessed is the fruit of thy womb, Jesus.
2: Holy Mary, Mother of God, pray for us sinners now.
1: Hail Mary, full of grace, the Lord is with thee. Blessed art thou among women, and blessed is the fruit of thy womb, Jesus.
2: Holy Mary, Mother of God, pray for us sinners now and at the hour of our death. Amen.
1: Hail Mary, full of grace, the Lord is with thee. Blessed art thou amongst women, and blessed is the fruit of thy womb, Jesus.
2: Holy Mary, Mother of God, pray for us sinners, now and at the hour of our death. Amen.
1: Hail Mary, full of grace, the Lord is with thee. Blessed art thou among women, and blessed is the fruit of thy womb, Jesus.
2: Holy Mary, Mother of God, pray for us sinners now and at the hour of our death. Amen.
1: Hail Mary, full of grace, the Lord is with thee. Blessed art thou amongst women, and blessed is the fruit of thy womb, Jesus.
2: Holy Mary, Mother of God, pray for us sinners now and at the hour of our death. Amen.
1: Hail Mary, full of grace, the Lord is with thee. Blessed art thou amongst women, and blessed is the fruit of thy womb, Jesus.
2: Holy Mary, Mother of God, pray for us sinners now and at the hour of our death. Amen.
1: Hail Mary, full of grace, the Lord is with thee. Blessed art thou amongst women, and blessed is the fruit of thy womb, Jesus.
2: Holy Mary, Mother of God, pray for us sinners now and at the hour of our death. Amen.
1: Hail Mary, full of grace, the Lord is with thee. Blessed art thou among women, and blessed is the fruit of thy womb, Jesus.
2: Holy Mary, Mother of God, pray for us sinners now.
1: Hail Mary, full of grace, the Lord is with thee. Blessed art thou among women, and blessed is the fruit of thy womb, Jesus.
2: Holy Mary, Mother of God, pray for us sinners, now and at the hour of our death. Amen.
1: Glory be to the Father, and to the Son, and to the Holy Spirit.
2: As it was in the beginning, world without end. Amen.
1: Oh, my Jesus,
2: forgive us our sins, save us from the fires of hell, and lead all souls to heaven, especially those in most need of your mercy.
1: The second sorrowful mystery, the scourging at the pillar.
3: Dear Jesus, this incident was not only painful, but humiliating. Each stroke of the whip made you wince with pain, and the gaze of the onlookers made you feel like a worm and no man.
1: Our Father, who art in heaven, hallowed be thy name, thy kingdom come, thy will be done on earth as it is in heaven.
2: Give us this day our daily bread, and forgive us our trespasses, as we forgive those who trespass against us. And lead us
1: Hail Mary, full of grace, the Lord is with thee. Blessed art thou among women, and blessed is the fruit of thy womb, Jesus.
2: Holy Mary, Mother of God, pray for us sinners now and at the hour of our death. Amen.
1: Hail Mary, full of grace, the Lord is with thee. Blessed art thou among women, and blessed is the fruit of thy womb, Jesus.
2: Holy Mary, Mother of God, pray for us sinners now and at the hour of our death. Amen.
1: Hail Mary, full of grace, the Lord is with thee. Blessed art thou among women, and blessed is the fruit of thy womb, Jesus.
2: Holy Mary, Mother of God, pray for us sinners now.
1: Hail Mary, full of grace, the Lord is with thee. Blessed art thou among women, and blessed is the fruit of thy womb, Jesus.
2: Holy Mary, Mother of God, pray for us sinners, now and at the hour of our death. Amen.
1: Hail Mary, full of grace, the Lord is with thee. Blessed art thou amongst women, and blessed is the fruit of thy womb, Jesus.
2: Holy Mary, Mother of God, pray for us sinners now and at the hour of our death. Amen.
1: Hail Mary, full of grace, the Lord is with thee. Blessed art thou amongst women, and blessed is the fruit of thy womb, Jesus.
2: Holy Mary, Mother of God, pray for us sinners now and at the hour of our death. Amen.
1: Hail Mary, full of grace, the Lord is with thee. Blessed art thou amongst women, and blessed is the fruit of thy womb, Jesus.
2: Holy Mary, Mother of God, pray for us sinners now and at the hour of our death. Amen.
1: Hail Mary, full of grace, the Lord is with thee. Blessed art thou among women, and blessed is the fruit of thy womb, Jesus.
2: Amen.

0: Blessed art thou amongst women, and blessed is the fruit of thy womb, Jesus.
1: Holy Mary, Mother of God, pray for us sinners now and at the hour of our death. Amen.
0: Hail Mary, full of grace, the Lord is with thee. Blessed art thou amongst women, and blessed is the fruit of thy womb, Jesus.
1: Holy Mary, Mother of God, pray for us sinners now and at the hour of our death. Amen.
0: Glory be to the Father, and to the Son, and to the Holy Spirit.
1: As it was in the beginning, is now, and ever shall be, world without end. Amen.
0: O my Jesus,
1: forgive us our sins, save us from the fires of hell, and lead all souls to heaven, especially those who most need thy mercy.
0: The third sorrowful mystery, the crowning with thorns.
2: Dear Jesus, our lack of confidence in your mercy and the lukewarmness of our love braided the crown of thorns, this instrument of torture, into a wreath of unspeakable pain.
0: Our Father, who art in heaven, hallowed be thy name. Thy kingdom come, thy will be done on earth as it is in heaven.
1: Give us this day our daily bread, and forgive us our trespasses, as we forgive those who trespass against us. And lead us not into temptation, but deliver us from evil. Amen.
0: Hail Mary, full of grace, the Lord is with thee. Blessed art thou among women, and blessed is the fruit of thy womb, Jesus.

0: Lord is with thee. Blessed art thou amongst women, and blessed is the fruit of thy womb, Jesus.
1: Holy Mary, Mother of God, pray for us sinners now and at the hour of our death. Amen.
0: Hail Mary, full of grace, the Lord is with thee. Blessed art thou amongst women, and blessed is the fruit of thy womb, Jesus.
1: Holy Mary, Mother of God, pray for us sinners now and at the hour of our death. Amen.
0: Hail Mary, full of grace, the Lord is with thee. Blessed art thou among women, and blessed is the fruit of thy womb, Jesus.
1: Holy Mary, Mother of God, pray for us sinners now and at the hour of our death. Amen.
0: Hail Mary, full of grace, the Lord is with thee. Blessed art thou among women, and blessed is the fruit of thy womb, Jesus.

0: Blessed art thou amongst women, and blessed is the fruit of thy womb, Jesus.
1: Holy Mary, Mother of God, pray for us sinners now and at the hour of our death. Amen.
0: Hail Mary, full of grace, the Lord is with thee. Blessed art thou amongst women, and blessed is the fruit of thy womb, Jesus.
1: Holy Mary, Mother of God, pray for us sinners now and at the hour of our death. Amen.
0: Hail Mary, full of grace, the Lord is with thee. Blessed art thou amongst women, and blessed is the fruit of thy womb, Jesus.
1: Holy Mary, Mother of God, pray for us sinners now and at the hour of our death. Amen.
0: Hail Mary, full of grace, the Lord is with thee. Blessed art thou amongst women, and blessed is the fruit of thy womb, Jesus.
1: Holy Mary, Mother of God, pray for us sinners now and at the hour of our death. Amen.
0: Glory be to the Father, and to the Son, and to the Holy Spirit.
1: As it was in the beginning, is now, and ever shall be, world without end. Amen.
0: Oh, my Jesus.
1: Forgive us our sins, save us from the fires of hell, and lead all souls to heaven, especially those who most need thy mercy.
0: The fourth sorrowful mystery, the carrying of the cross.
2: You loved us enough, dear Jesus, to take upon your bleeding shoulders the wood of your cross. May our cross be one cross, dear Jesus, that together we may glorify the Father and save souls.
0: Our Father, who art in heaven, hallowed be thy name. Thy kingdom come, thy will be done on earth as it is in heaven.
1: Give us this day our daily bread, and forgive us our trespasses, as we forgive those who trespass against us. And lead us not into temptation, but deliver us from evil. Amen.
0: Hail Mary, full of grace, the Lord is with thee. Blessed art thou among women, and blessed is the fruit of thy womb, Jesus.
1: Holy Mary, Mother of God, pray for us sinners now and at the hour of our death. Amen.
0: Hail Mary, full of grace, the Lord is with thee. Blessed art thou amongst women, and blessed is the fruit of thy womb, Jesus.
1: Holy Mary, Mother of God, pray for us sinners now and at the hour of our death. Amen.
0: Hail Mary, full of grace, the Lord is with thee. Blessed art thou amongst women, and blessed is the fruit of thy womb, Jesus.
1: Holy Mary, Mother of God, pray for us sinners now and at the hour of our death. Amen.
0: Hail Mary, full of grace, the Lord is with thee. Blessed art thou among women, and blessed is the fruit of thy womb, Jesus.
1: Holy Mary, Mother of God, pray for us sinners now and at the hour of our death. Amen.
0: Hail Mary, full of grace, the Lord is with thee. Blessed art thou among women, and blessed is the fruit of thy womb, Jesus.
1: Holy

0: Lord is with thee. Blessed art thou amongst the women, and blessed is the fruit of thy womb, Jesus.
1: Holy Mary, Mother of God, pray for us sinners now and at the hour of our death. Amen.
0: Hail Mary, full of grace, the Lord is with thee. Blessed art thou among women, and blessed is the fruit of thy womb, Jesus.
1: Holy Mary, Mother of God, pray for us sinners now and at the hour of our death. Amen.
0: Hail Mary, full of grace, the Lord is with thee. Blessed art thou amongst women, and blessed is the fruit of thy womb, Jesus.
1: Holy Mary, Mother of God, pray for us sinners now and at the hour of our death. Amen.
0: Hail Mary, full of grace, the Lord is with thee. Blessed art thou amongst women, and blessed is the fruit of thy womb, Jesus.
1: Holy Mary, Mother of God, pray for us sinners now and at the hour of our death. Amen.
0: Hail Mary, full of grace, the Lord is with thee. Blessed art thou amongst women, and blessed is the fruit of thy womb, Jesus.
1: Holy Mary, Mother of God, pray for us sinners now and at the hour of our death. Amen.
0: Glory be to the Father, and to the Son, and to the Holy Spirit.
1: As it was in the beginning, is now, and ever shall be, world without end. Amen.
0: O my Jesus,
1: forgive us our sins, save us from the fires of hell, and lead all souls to heaven, especially those who most need thy mercy.
0: The fifth sorrowful mystery, the crucifixion.
2: You gave your life for us when we were yet sinners. Help us, Jesus, to see your loving gaze as you looked up to the Father with abandonment, at the thief with mercy, and at your mother with love.
0: Our Father, who art in heaven, hallowed be thy name, thy kingdom come, thy will be done on earth as it is in heaven.
1: Give us this day our daily bread, and forgive us our trespasses, as we forgive those who trespass against us. And lead us not into temptation, but deliver us from evil. Amen.
0: Hail Mary, full of grace, the Lord is with thee. Blessed art thou amongst the women, and blessed is the fruit of thy womb, Jesus.
1: Holy Mary, Mother of God, pray for us sinners now and at the hour of our death. Amen.
0: Hail Mary, full of grace, the Lord is with thee. Blessed art thou amongst women, and blessed is the fruit of thy womb, Jesus.
1: Holy Mary, Mother of God, pray for us sinners now and at the hour of our death. Amen.
0: Hail Mary, full of grace, the Lord is with thee. Blessed art thou amongst women, and blessed is the fruit of thy womb, Jesus.
1: Holy Mary, Mother of God, pray for us sinners now and at the hour of our death. Amen.
0: Hail Mary, full of grace, the Lord is with thee. Blessed art thou amongst women, and blessed is the fruit of thy womb, Jesus.
1: Holy Mary, Mother of God, pray for us sinners now and at the hour of our death. Amen.
0: Hail Mary, full of grace, the Lord is with thee. Blessed art thou amongst women, and blessed is the fruit of thy womb, Jesus.
1: Holy Mary, Mother of God, pray for us sinners now and at the hour of our death. Amen.
0: Hail Mary, full of grace, the Lord is with thee. Blessed art thou amongst women, and blessed is the fruit of thy womb, Jesus.
1: Holy Mary, Mother of God, pray for us sinners now and at the hour of our death. Amen.
0: Hail Mary, full of grace, the Lord is with thee. Blessed art thou amongst women, and blessed is the fruit of thy womb, Jesus.
1: Holy Mary, Mother of God, pray for us sinners now and at the hour of our death. Amen.
0: Hail Mary, full of grace, the Lord is with thee. Blessed art thou amongst women, and blessed is the fruit of thy womb, Jesus.
1: Holy Mary, Mother of God, pray for us sinners now and at
0: full of grace, the Lord is with thee. Blessed art thou amongst women, and blessed is the fruit of thy womb, Jesus.
1: Holy Mary, Mother of God, pray for us sinners, now and at the hour of our death. Amen.
0: Hail Mary, full of grace, the Lord is with thee. Blessed art thou among women, and blessed is the fruit of thy womb, Jesus.
1: Holy Mary, Mother of God, pray for us sinners now and at the hour of our death. Amen.
0: Glory be to the Father, and to the Son, and to the Holy Spirit.
1: As it was in the beginning, is now, and ever shall be, world without end. Amen.
0: O my Jesus,
1: forgive us our sins, save us from the fires of hell, and lead all souls to heaven, especially those who most need thy mercy.
0: Hail, Holy Queen.
1: Mother.

0: Pray for us, Holy Mother of God.
1: That we may be worthy of the promises of Christ.
0: Let us pray. O God,
1: whose only begotten Son, by his life, death, and resurrection, has purchased for us the rewards of eternal life, grant us, beseech thee, that meditating upon these mysteries of the Most Holy Virgin, of the Blessed Virgin Mary, we may imitate what they contain, and obtain what they promise, through the same Christ our Lord. Amen.
0: May the divine assistance remain always with us. In the name of the Father, and the Son, and the Holy Spirit.
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0: It is Tuesday, the 4th of August. It is the Feast of St. John Vianney. Let's pray a prayer of his in the name of the Father, and the Son, and the Holy Spirit. I love you, O my God, and my only desire is to love you until the last breath of my life. I love you, O my infinitely lovable God, and I would rather die loving you than live without loving you. I love you, Lord, and the only grace I ask is to love you eternally. My God, if my tongue cannot say in every moment that I love you, I want my heart to repeat it to you as often as I draw breath. Our Father, who art in heaven, hallowed be thy name. Thy kingdom come, thy will be done, on earth as it is in heaven. Give us this day our daily bread, and forgive us our trespasses, as we forgive those who trespass against us. And lead us not into temptation, but deliver us from evil. Amen. St. John Vianney, pray for us. It is the Sunrise Morning Show. Thanks for being along here on a Tuesday morning. I'm Matt Swaim. Anna Mitchell has news. Paul Lockman at the controls. And up this hour, we're going to talk more about St. John Vianney with Father Boniface Hicks, who's written a bunch of stuff about personal prayer through the eyes of the saints. We'll also check in with Marlon De La Torre to talk about how marriage involves picking up your cross. Actually, probably most of you who are married already know that to some degree or another. Father Frank Donio will join us from the Catholic Apostolate Center, and we're going to unpack that Lord of the Rings quote, specifically a quote from Gandalf that made it into the Pope's encyclical on AI and Christian anthropology. We'll tell you where that quote comes from and how it fits with the Pope's vision for the human person in the age of robots. So stay with us if you can. Right now it is 2 minutes past. Here's Anna Mitchell with news.
1: Good morning. President Donald Trump says new talks with Iran are the, quote, last chance for Tehran to forge a deal and avoid an escalation of U.S. strikes on the country. Trump said in the Oval Office yesterday he expects to have an idea relatively soon about how negotiations to reopen the Strait of Hormuz and address the United States' concerns about Iran's nuclear program. A cargo ship has reported it has been hit by a projectile off the coast of Oman in the Strait of Hormuz. The United Kingdom Maritime Trade Operations Center says the report came overnight. Meanwhile, Gaza residents are expected to hold a mass funeral today for 112 Palestinians whose bodies were recovered after nearly 3 years under the rubble in Gaza City. They were among more than 300 people killed in a November 2023 Israeli airstrike. Here in the United States, voters will head to the polls today for another big primary election day in America. More from Mark Mayfield.
2: Ballots are being cast in Michigan, Missouri, Kansas, Virginia, and Washington State. Michigan's Democrat U.S. Senate race is the main event, pitting insurgent progressive Abdul El Sayed against establishment-backed Congresswoman Haley Stevens. The race has divided the party with fears within the DNC that an El Sayed victory would pull the party further left and hurt their midterm hopes to regain control of the House and Senate. I'm Mark Mayfield.
1: The accused arsonist suspected of starting one of the wildfires threatening Spokane, Washington, will make a court appearance today. Aaron Farinacci was arrested by a SWAT team yesterday after a witness said he saw him acting suspiciously near where one of the fires began on Saturday. The 37-year-old Spokane resident is being held on $1 million bond. World Youth Day organizers have unveiled the winner of the official theme song competition. From Vatican Radio, Joseph Tulloch reports.

0: 시작하네. The hymn is called Confidete Ego Vici Mundum, or Take Courage, I Have Conquered the World. It begins with the invitation, Come, follow me, sleeping heart, wake up and walk. An international hymn, it is performed in several languages, including Korean, English, Latin and French. The song will serve as both a teaser for the upcoming World Youth Day and its continuous soundtrack. The song was selected following an open competition. The task was simply to create an original composition reflecting the theme of Seoul World Youth Day, which is Take Courage, I Have Conquered the World. The initiative was a success, with 434 submissions received, including 294 from outside Korea. The selected song was then submitted for approval to the Dicastery for the Laity, Family and Life in the Holy See. The winning hymn was composed by Korean musician Francis Ji-yoon Kim and blends traditional Korean instruments with contemporary touches. More than 30 years after World Youth Day Melilla in 1995, this will be the second time the event has been held in Asia and the first ever in a country where Catholics are a minority. Accommodation, as in previous editions, will be largely provided by families and parishes in the Archdiocese of Seoul. Some 230 parishes have already mobilized to recruit and train volunteer families. Archbishop Peter Chung-soon Taik of the Archdiocese of Seoul said that, quote, "We will do everything possible to ensure that World Youth Day is a celebration of hope and a testament to the hospitality and solidarity of Korea and of Seoul." I'm Joseph Tullock.
1: And the deadline for Major League Baseball to make trades has passed. The biggest blockbuster deal occurred over the weekend when the Los Angeles Dodgers acquired star left-hander Tarik Skubal from the Detroit Tigers. Other deals included the Philadelphia Phillies trading for San Francisco Giants infielder Luis Arraez and the Boston Red Sox acquiring catcher Adley Rutschman from the Baltimore Orioles. In one of the last moves of the day, the San Diego Padres acquired pitcher Casey Mize from the Tigers. Wow, the Tigers selling off.
2: Oh, huh? Poor Tigers.
1: Man. It's two pitchers they've unloaded.
2: So who is, after all that, who do you think is set up the best? Do you know? Do you have a thought?
1: I mean, I would assume the Dodgers, right?
2: I mean, yeah, you would assume that, but we're not gonna, we're not going to reward them with accolades here.
1: I mean,
2: I don't know, the Phillies with Luis Arraez. I mean, that's a strong lineup. I mean, it was already pretty strong.
1: I mean, the rich got richer, right?
2: No, of course they did. Got to have money to make money, Anna Mitchell.
1: I mean, well, I didn't even mean it in terms of money, but I guess I did. Kind of.
2: Well, I mean, the analogy fits. Oh, those Dodgers.
1: Pear Wozniak when you need him?
2: Ah, he's out there in Hawaii surfing and laughing at all of us. Oh, Bear.
1: Tyler Stevenson stayed with the Reds.
2: Yes, a lot of people stay with the Reds. Nathaniel Lowe went to the Guardians, where they listen on AM 1260 The Rock. And, of course, Caleb Ferguson, one of our relievers, went to the St. Louis Cardinals, where Adam Wright and the Roadmap to Heaven crew are on Covenant Radio.
1: So you're welcome, guys.
2: Yeah, you're very welcome. Thanks for the cap space. It's 8 minutes past the hour. Father Boniface Hicks now joining us on this feast of St. John Vianney. Pray for us. Father Boniface has got a number of books out there, including Personal Prayer, A Guide for Receiving the Father's Love. Father, good morning.
3: Good morning, Matt.
2: All right, so the Feast of St. John Vianney. Now, this is a guy who was not a well-educated man. I mean, he went through the steps you got to go to, but he did not exactly get summa cum laude at the seminary. And yet, he's considered kind of one of the hardest working priests, at least at the parish level. And, you know, at least that's what he's beloved for. How do you think of him as someone who also hears confessions and has to make prayer a priority in your priesthood?
3: Well, interestingly, Matt, I just became a parish priest. So this is my second day on the job at a parish in Pittsburgh.
2: Oh, so you're an expert at this point on St. John Vianney.
3: My Benedictine
2: experience.
3: Community. So I'm looking at St. John Vianney in a new way for the first time in my priesthood after 22 years. I'm finally serving in a parish. So He's an inspiration for me as a priest who dedicated himself to his people and his parish. As you said, preaching, teaching, hearing confessions, taking care of the sacramental needs. It's where the rubber hits the road. It's where the life of the church is. And he's a great inspiration. And really making a priority out of prayer. He speaks beautifully. The second reading for the Office of Readings today from St. John Vianney is very inspirational in terms of placing prayer at the heart of our lives, which he says is nothing else but union with God. And that sustaining that union with God, which is filled with sweetness, which makes the time pass by, which empowers us to do great things. But basically, we want to do everything with God. We should be praying always in that sense, but you can't pray always if you don't pray sometimes. And so the explicit connection with him in our times of prayer is just so vital for whatever we're doing.
2: Well, and as Benedictine, you also know you can't pray at all times if you don't pray sometimes. And you can't pray sometimes if you don't pray at specific times, right?
3: Yes, exactly.
2: Have to work it into the schedule. But speaking of schedules, now that you're 2 days on the job, have you adjusted the parish bulletin yet to reflect a confession schedule that would match St. John Vianney's yet, or are we going to wait on that?
3: Well, we do have quite a few hours of confession, probably not quite that much, but certainly a lot of availability and a lot of people that take advantage of the sacrament. It's also a huge parish. It's about two orders of magnitude larger than St. John Vianney's parish. but they built a railway to ours after he was there for a decade or so, and people came from all over to go to confession to him.
2: Well, what's interesting is that we have this this priest, St. John Vianney, who is known for, not necessarily being this eloquent preacher. He's not like St. Peter Chrysologus, who we just had, who was the doctor of homilies, right? That's not his skill.
3: Right.
2: But, the world that I come from, at evangelical Protestantism, that's how you are judged on whether or not you're a good pastor or a lukewarm pastor or a pastor who's not going to make it. Can you get up there and bring it, from the pulpit? Mm-hmm. And how does John Vianney's very life show us that the priesthood is made of something different than that?
3: Yeah, the faithful celebration of the sacraments is just the heartbeat. It's the vital lifeline of our Catholic faith. I think even in terms of, Not everybody has the intellectual capacity to absorb, bring in it kinds of homilies. And in fact, probably the majority of people don't, not the majority anyway, significant percentage. But everybody has the capacity to participate in the Eucharist, to acknowledge their sins and receive absolution in the confessional, to be anointed in the last parts of their life or whenever they're suffering from sickness. The human touch, the personal connection is so powerful. And especially now that we have, AI, large language model engines that can generate better homilies than, at least text-wise, more powerful, drawing from deeper sources, layers of inspiration, the personal touch, the human touch, the personal relationships. This is actually the human component through which God mediates his love to his people. And so the availability, the transparency of a parish priest who's really present, celebrates the sacraments for his people and gives them that tangible connection with God is really the heart of the priesthood.
2: Yeah, it is a wild thing to think about that in the eyes of the church, AI can replace almost everything that a famous preacher does, but it can't replace what happens in the confessional. That's never happening.
3: That's right.
2: It can't. It's not possible. There has to be a human there. That's just how it is. And so I wonder maybe what thought on the life of St. John Vianney you'd leave us with today.
3: Well, I really love his instruction on prayer, and he's also the one that, you know, to make it as simple as possible, one of the peasant parishioners that he had would come to church every day, and John Vianney asked him once, well, what are you doing there? What are you doing in prayer? And he says, well, I come in and sit down, and I look at him, and he looks at me. And speaking about his connection with Jesus, and especially in the Blessed Sacrament, and I think remembering that that's the foundation, to take time, let him look at you. You look at him, and let him look at you. And that's the heart of it. Everything else kind of flows out. There are a lot of different sort of byproducts, and we can go in some different directions, but that's the heart of it. I look at him, and he looks at me. And that's what really sustains our connection with him throughout every day, and that's what will fill us, John Vianney says, with the greatest pleasure, and it makes the time go by, and it's makes fruitful everything else we do, and cultivates a pure heart, makes us saints. But that's the foundation of it. I look at him, and he looks at me.
2: Yeah, that's even in the Catechism, that story, which is, you know, kind of so essential to the idea of the contemplative life. But Father Boniface Hicks, we've got your book, Personal Prayer, A Guide for Receiving the Father's Love, linked in the show notes at sunrisemorningshow.com. Happy feast day. Hope parish life goes well for you.
3: Thanks so much, Matt.
2: 16 past, we got headlines coming up next.
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2: 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Here's Anna with headlines.
1: President Trump says new talks with Iran are the last chance for Tehran to forge a deal and avoid an escalation of U.S. strikes on the country. World Youth Day organizers have unveiled the winner of the official theme song competition, and thousands from across Europe are gathering in Assisi for the Go Franciscan Youth Meeting, which Pope Leo will attend on Thursday.
2: 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St. John Vianney. That's kind of crazy that Father Boniface Hicks is your parish priest.
1: Can you imagine?
2: Somebody out there?
1: Dude.
2: Got Father Boniface as their pastor. Pretty cool.
1: It is pretty cool.
2: You know, my pastor goes on vacation and every once in a while, because you should
1: because
2: let your pastors
1: allowed.
2: Not burn out completely.
1: Right. Yeah.
2: And every once in a while, like once or twice a year, we get filled in at our church. Coming down from the Diocese of Harrisburg, Father John Trigilio of Open Line on EWTN.
1: No way.
2: So every now and then, and you never know when it's going to happen. And, you know, a lot of people have no idea that, like, you know, what an amazing guy has just, like, randomly showed up in their parish. But I know. I know hilarious. All about Father John Trigilio. I've been listening to Father John Trigilio since before I was Catholic, man.
1: That's incredible.
2: First time he showed up, I was like, are you kidding me?
1: Wow.
2: Like,
1: was
2: he kind of person,
1: good in person?
2: He's the kind of person that you're like,
1: radio?
2: We got to book Father John Trigilio for a parish mission. And he just shows up at your Sunday morning. It's crazy.
1: Was he as good in person as he is
2: of
1: on the radio?
2: Of course he was, Anna Mitchell. What kind of a question is that?
1: I got to ask the question.
2: Why do you think he's on open line every week?
1: I mean, it's true, but I just wanted to
2: Why do you think he's
1: affirm?
2: Web of Faith? We're talking the author of Catholicism for Dummies here.
1: I love that.
2: Which is funny because...
1: He's no dummy.
2: He's no dummy.
1: Definitely no dummy.
2: So, at any rate...
1: I hope he's listening.
2: I hope he is, too. Love that guy. Again, Open Line, of course, is one of the many programs that you can catch daily, weekdaily at least, on the EWTN Global Catholic Radio Network. Tell a friend to tune in, and rather than throw their question out to the middle of the crazy internet, call in and have an expert like Father John Trigilio answer it on the radio. It's 21 past.
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0: 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Back with us now on the Sunrise Morning Show is Marlon De La Torre. He's Senior Director of the Office of Evangelization for the Diocese of Columbus. He writes at knowingisdoing.org. Good morning, Marlon. Go Bucks.
1: Good morning, Annie. Go Bucks.
0: Now, Marlon, there are a lot of things that a couple thinks about as they prepare for marriage. Why would you encourage them to think about the cross?
1: Oh, gosh. It's if your future bride, speaking as a future husband, if you see her as a gift and not as a utility, if you see her as somebody who can help you grow in holiness and sanctity, you're also saying that you're going to embrace the challenges and the struggles that she deals with. And so if you do that well, then that's a reflection of the cross. So you're seeing her not necessarily as somebody that's going to fulfill your need. It's someone that you're going to literally embrace something with. That includes both joy and pain. It includes sorrow and grace. It includes so many different things within the marital covenant. So if you're going to engage in a beautiful relationship, you're also seeing, hopefully, that any struggle, anything that that person is going through will be yours as well. You're going to walk or accompany that person in that beautiful journey. And that just, in very basic ways, strengthens the relationship and the resolve of both, which will help you get through, hopefully, any difficulty in life.
0: But nobody wants to think about this, right, Marlon? I mean, you want to think about it. This is the person of my dreams, going to fulfill all of my desires, you know, et cetera, et cetera. And there's something to that, obviously. I mean, you don't want to go into it like completely negatively. And nobody really wants to think about their fiance as being a cross. But what difference does it make to take on that perspective and to have it as a positive perspective?
1: Oh, gosh. I mean, when you at least look at the human being as a human being, and you hopefully come to the realization that this beautiful spouse-to-be has so many gifts, talents, but also struggles, and that all that is part of that beautiful package of marriage, and that when you see your beautiful bride, you see something that is so joyful, so intimate, so wonderful, that even the struggle is not bothersome. You're not going to say, boy, you suck, and I don't want that from you. And you want to go there, hopefully. But you see that through all that supposed calamity, there is a beautiful human being that you just cannot wait to be literally in union with, being married with, have children with, grow old with. And that's the beauty of the cross. And the fact that even though our Lord died, even though we see what he did, and he asks us to bear his cross as we live this earth in preparation for heaven, that all that suffering, all the calamities that he dealt with and that he still deals with because of our own sin, is part of that struggle that gives you joy because you know what the end is. You anticipate the end. And so if you have a partner, literally your spouse, your husband, your wife, leading you towards that end, okay, it's on. I'd love to take this journey with you through all the good, the bad, and the ugly. This is what literally being married to you is all about.
0: Tell us what the Catechism has to say about this.
1: Oh, gosh. There's so many beautiful things that the Catechism says that it lays it very clearly for us. But there's something so intimate that it says that Christ is the source of everything for us, that even as we encountered God, that our encounter in matrimony, it allows us to basically take up our cross, be strengthened, rise again when we fall, to forgive one another, to bear one another's burdens. I mean, it's very clear what the Catechism says to this, that if we subject to one another in reverence, Christ will be the center of our life. It'll be the center of holy matrimony. And we're called to love one another with a supernatural tenderness, with a fruitfulness for love. That's beautiful language that the Catechism lays out. Bear each other's burdens, be subject to one another in grace in Christ.

0: love one another with a beautiful tenderness and fruitfulness. I mean, that's literally marriage. That's the covenant that we bear the good and the struggle and the bad and the ugly. But ultimately, it's Christ that gives us that reverence towards one another.
1: What difference does it make to the children if I view my marriage through the lens of the way of the cross?
0: Well, Lord, practically speaking, it's a son watching his father open the door for his mother and being respectful. It's serving her. And that he develops that proper understanding of how to serve someone else other than himself. It's a daughter viewing the fact that her mother cares for her husband so intimately, is making sure that he is both spiritually well and mentally and physically well. It's understanding that servitude on both ends. So when children see that, and when they see, most importantly, that both mom and dad are praying for one another, interceding for one another, that hopefully will carry forth through the children. And they'll see a different light of what it means to have a beautiful relationship.
1: We've been talking to Marlon De La Torre. There is much more that you can read about over at his site, knowingisdoing.org, which you can find linked at our site, sonrisemorningshow.com. Marlon, thank you, and go Bucks.
0: Appreciate it, Eddie. Go Bucks.
1: 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Half past the hour now on the Sunrise Morning Show. It's time for news. President Donald Trump says new talks with Iran are the, quote, last chance for Tehran to forge a deal and avoid an escalation of U.S. strikes on the country. Trump said in the Oval Office yesterday he expects to have an idea relatively soon about how negotiations to reopen the Strait of Hormuz and address the United States' concerns about Iran's nuclear program. Gaza residents are expected to hold a mass funeral today for 112 Palestinians whose bodies were recovered after nearly 3 years under rubble in Gaza City. They were among more than 300 killed in a November 2023 Israeli airstrike. Meanwhile, the chairman of the U.S. Bishops Committee on International Justice and Peace has called for intense prayers for the success of the negotiations between Israel and Hamas. Bishop Elias Zaidan released a statement yesterday saying he was heartened by the news of a deal that would disarm Hamas and lead to an Israeli withdrawal from Gaza. He said, quote, "This agreement's successful implementation, as its principles statement says, has the potential of finally providing the Palestinian people with a credible political path that achieves self-determination and statehood. This would be a major milestone," he said, conscious of the extreme challenges inherent in this ongoing peace process. "Let us entrust the hearts and minds of the negotiators to the maternal care of Our Lady of Wisdom, that she may illumine and enliven their efforts to finally achieve peace in those sacred lands," end quote. The White House will bring together some of the biggest names in artificial intelligence today to discuss a new cybersecurity review framework for advanced AI models. Tammy Trujillo reports.
2: Representatives from companies including OpenAI, Google, and Anthropic are expected to join the meeting focused on a voluntary program created under President Trump. The framework would allow the government to evaluate powerful AI systems before they're widely released, including testing whether they could be used to identify vulnerabilities or carry out cyber attacks. Officials say the program is not a licensing requirement, but it comes as concerns grow over the risks posed by AI technology. I'm Tammy Trujillo.
1: World Youth Day organizers have unveiled the winner of the official theme song competition. From Vatican Radio, Joseph Tulloch reports.

0: 시작하네. The hymn is called Confidete Ego Vici Mundum, or Take Courage, I Have Conquered the World. It begins with the invitation, Come, follow me, sleeping heart, wake up and walk. An international hymn, it is performed in several languages, including Korean, English, Latin and French. The song will serve as both a teaser for the upcoming World Youth Day and its continuous soundtrack. The song was selected following an open competition. The task was simply to create an original composition reflecting the theme of Seoul World Youth Day, which is Take Courage, I Have Conquered the World. The initiative was a success, with 434 submissions received, including 294 from outside Korea. The selected song was then submitted for approval to the Dicastery for the Laity, Family and Life in the Holy See. The winning hymn was composed by Korean musician Francis Ji-Yoon Kim and blends traditional Korean instruments with contemporary touches. More than 30 years after World Youth Day Melilla in 1995, this will be the second time the event has been held in Asia and the first ever in a country where Catholics are a minority. Accommodation, as in previous editions, will be largely provided by families and parishes in the Archdiocese of Seoul. Some 230 parishes have already mobilized to recruit and train volunteer families. Archbishop Peter Chung-Soon Taik of the Archdiocese of Seoul said that, quote, "We will do everything possible to ensure that World Youth Day is a celebration of hope and a testament to the hospitality and solidarity of Korea and of Seoul." I'm Joseph Tullock.
1: The Bishop of Spokane is asking for prayers as crews are working around the clock to protect lives and property as massive wildfires rage across parts of eastern Washington. Officials say more than 700 structures have been destroyed in the Spokane area, but the full extent of the damage is not yet known. That's the news on the Sunrise Morning Show. It's 35 past. The Sunrise.
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1: With us now on the Sunrise Morning Show is Father Frank Donio from the Catholic Apostolate Center. Good morning, Father Frank.
7: Good morning, Anna.
1: So we're continuing our mini-series on Evangelii Gaudium, which was a point of inspiration for the recent extraordinary consistory of the College of Cardinals with Pope Leo. And today we are going to discuss the communal and societal dimensions of evangelization. What does that mean?
7: Well, I'd like to go to the homily that Pope Leo gave when he opened this consistory, and this could give us a little bit of a frame.
1: Okay.
7: So as we reflect on the encyclical that I promulgated on 15 May last, which of course was Magnifica Humanitas, his addition to the magisterium, the papal magisterium of social encyclicals, we must persevere, he says, along the path outlined by St. Paul VI when he coined the phrase the civilization of love. The world was in the midst of the Cold War, an arms race, and severe economic instability. In that context, the church proposed an alternative path to that of ideological opposition between systems and envisioned a social order in which justice and charity are intertwined. Indeed, this is how Christian witness becomes prophecy, evangelization, and service for a new world, as well as a cultural and social project that promotes integral human development. As she proclaims the gospel, amid both joys and persecutions, the church is never partial, since she is for everyone, and to each she addresses the same message of conversion and salvation. It's important to understand that Pope Leo is continuing a path not just with Pope Francis, but over many, many years and many popes, of seeing the connection between evangelization, between proclamation of the gospel, and what happens on this side of life, and what happens to human beings and human dignity. So there's that connection that I think is important to kind of frame what we're going to be talking about.
1: Okay, so basically, just correct me if I'm wrong, but, you know, there are those who would say, well, you're going to have wars and persecutions, and there's not really anything that we can do about it on this side of the veil, and we just need to await the day when, you know, the Lord comes again and institutes the new Jerusalem, et cetera, et cetera, et cetera. And the church would respond to that saying, well, yes, there is sin in the world, and there will be, but that doesn't mean that we don't try to do something about it.
7: Well, it's part of the mission that we're given. The mission is not just simply to preach, it's to do. It's to heal. That's what the mission was that was given to the apostles, to preach and to heal, and to the church, until he comes again. Yes, we will be unfinished. There will be moments where we'll think, oh no, it's all just going in a totally different direction. And yet, Christ ultimately prevails. How many regimes that tried to destroy Christianity have ended up on the ash heap of history?
1: Yeah.
7: They were so convinced, starting with the Roman Empire, and then everyone since, who have thought that somehow we will push down. Why? Because we as believers, we're called to transform the world. We're called to assist our brothers and sisters and show the infinite love of God. As Pope Francis says in Evangelii Gaudium 178, confers upon them an infinite dignity. This is why we care about the unborn. This is why we care about those who are poor and suffering. This is why we care about those who are elderly and people want to just simply say, no, they don't, their lives are not important. Life is important from womb to tomb. And therefore, we as believers in Christ, this is part of our mission as believers to lift up human dignity when it's being trampled down.
1: I'm really glad you brought up the Roman Empire and the role that St. Augustine would probably take issue with how I'm about to word this, but the role of Christianity in the fall of the Roman Empire. And you think about, I mean, let's look at more recent times. I'm not even old enough to remember the fall of the Berlin Wall, for instance. And
7: yes,
1: yet think of the role of the church in that. Did anybody, Father, I don't know, you're old enough to remember the fall of the Berlin Wall? You remember?
7: Yes, sort of? I do. And I grew, I came of age, if you will, in the in high school and in college in the 80s. Okay, so that dates exactly where I'm.
1: So that was the
7: time where you thought there would just be mutual assured destruction. This was
1: right.
7: This was the things were very hot in the so-called Cold War at the time, and no one would have guessed that communism would just start to fall like a house of cards.
1: And yet, by the end of that decade. Did that stop John Paul II from that work?
7: No. And in fact, if we recall from history, that there he is in Poland a year after he's elected, and he is calling for that kind of change. I mean, it was just, again, there's this domino effect where things do change. And so we can believe that there's not that opportunity to do that. But that's then saying that God doesn't prevail. May not be on our timetable. And there may be great suffering and persecution, which certainly has happened over many centuries and continues to happen when people try to shut down the voices of those who are standing for human dignity, who are standing for their faith and the recognition that we must be in solidarity, to use the word that Pope Saint John Paul II would use, to be in solidarity with our brothers and sisters, particularly those who are most in need.
1: There are those out there who would say that the church has no business being involved in anything that would involve political whatever, you know, and we stand firmly against that. The church has something to say about this and something to do about this.
7: Yes. And in fact, in Magnifica Humanitas in number 30, where Pope Leo is talking about his predecessor, namesake Leo XIII's encyclical, which is that first social encyclical, Rerum Novarum, mm-hmm. which was in the middle of what here in the United States would have been called the Gilded Age mm-hmm. and the Industrial Revolution and so forth. And the last line is really powerful. He says, Rerum Novarum thereby continue to remind us that there is no authentic evangelization that does not also affect the structures of human society. That's a pretty powerful statement.
1: It really is. Thank you so much, Father Frank Donio. You can find the Catholic Apostolate Center linked at sunrisemorningshow.com. Up next on the Sunrise Morning Show, Joseph Pierce joins us to talk about why Pope Leo quoted Gandalf in his encyclical. Hope you can stay with us. It's 11:45.
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12: It is Tuesday, August 4th. Here's Anna with headlines.
1: President Trump says new talks with Iran are, quote, the last chance for Tehran to forge a deal and avoid an escalation of U.S. strikes on the country. The chairman of the U.S. Bishops Committee on International Justice and Peace is calling for intense prayers for the success of negotiations between Israel and Hamas. And And the Bishop of Spokane is asking for prayers as crews are working around the clock to protect lives and property from massive wildfires raging across parts of eastern Washington.
12: News at the top and bottom of each hour every morning here on the Sunrise Morning Show, a production of Sacred Heart Radio out of Cincinnati. It is 12 minutes past the hour. I'm Matt Swaim, joined now by Joseph Pierce, a visiting professor of literature at Ave Maria University, a visiting fellow of Thomas More College of Liberal Arts. You can join his inner sanctum at jpierce.co and find all kinds of things he's had to say about J.R.R. Tolkien. But he's not the only person of import who's had something to say about Tolkien of late. Joseph, welcome back.
13: It's good to be back, Matt.
12: I imagine that you, like many of our listeners who are huge fans of the world of Middle Earth, were overjoyed to see that when Pope Leo decided to say something to the world about artificial intelligence and the human person, that he ended up quoting from Tolkien. How did you react when you found that out?
13: I was obviously, as you say, delighted and pleased, and it shows that something of a kinship of spirit beyond the theology with between the Holy Father and myself. We're both obviously great lovers of the world of Middle Earth. He quoted actually the words of Gandalf, and I sometimes say jokingly to my friends that this is the first time in the history of the church that a wizard has been quoted as an authority.
12: In the ordinary magisterium now.
13: So I started to say that he was merely Gandalf the Grey, but he's now Saint Gandalf the White. So so I've been having fun with it, but I certainly, you know, the wisdom of Gandalf has moved many people over the years, myself included, and I'm pleased it's also moved the Holy Father, and he's quoted Gandalf as a character that has something pertinent and powerful to say about the problem of artificial intelligence and the challenges it presents to the dignity of the human person.
12: I think the context that Gandalf himself is speaking in is worth reflecting on. So this is in Return of the King. King Theoden has fallen in battle. Denethor of Gondor has burned himself alive in despair for staring too long at the Palantir and losing all hope. Aragorn has come up with the ships and won the day at Minas Tirith. But they look around and they realize that Mordor has them vastly outgunned, and they don't know where Frodo and Sam are with the ring. So what are they going to do, right? There are some things that were in their control. Do they hunker down and just wait for the next attack to come find them? Do they go out and meet it? Should they still hope for anything good to happen from the small hope that there is with Frodo and Sam? That's the context. And it seems to me like this is a pretty good context to relate to, you know, how sometimes we feel about the world that's sort of overwhelming around us, especially with AI, which we don't feel like we can control.
13: No, exactly. And I would like to, you know, I think actually the example of Denethor, who commits suicide because he spends too much time staring into the Palantir stone, which basically just shows him the propaganda of the enemy. He allows the Palantir stone to do his seeing for him, his thinking for him. There's a definite analogy with AI there, which I think that we should be thinking about. Perhaps I could just actually, certainly one sentence, perhaps I can actually quote the words
12: of
13: Gandalf.
12: Yes, please do.
13: That Pope Leo...
12: Now that we have a fuller context of the quote, yes.
13: Exactly. So you've already given the context about when in the story these words are uttered. But they are, "It is not our part to master all the tides of the world, but to do what is in us for the succor of those years wherein we are set, uprooting the evil in the fields that we know, so that those who live after may have clean earth to till." So, I mean, the real point about this is that we should not be concerning ourselves and worrying ourselves unnecessarily about things beyond our control. You know, the darkness of the big powers out there and what they're trying to impose upon us. We need to be taking care, first of all, of our own spiritual souls, for our relationship with Christ, but also our love of neighbor. And that means love of our actual, real, not artificial neighborhoods in cyberspace, but real neighborhoods in real space, those around us. We need to be basically loving our close neighbors and making the world a better place in the time that we are here. That's the only thing we're called to do. We're not called to rule the world. We're not called to fix the world, except in a small way, that every act of sanctity is healing the world.
12: You know, there's another line that's, if you extend that quote, one more sentence. So Gandalf says, "We are to uproot the evil in the fields that we know so that those who live after may have clean earth to till." And then the sentence that follows that didn't make it into encyclical is, "What weather they shall have is not ours to rule." What another thing for us to realize that we must surrender not only the things we have in our world to control for our children, but also to realize that whoever comes after us, we can't control the circumstances they're going to live in either. All we can do is leave them the cleanest earth to till that we can. And that, you know, can mean a lot of people talk about that in terms of climate, but, you know, beyond the geographical biomes and climate in that sense, like the philosophical and cultural climate, we don't have total control over that sometimes even in our own households, but we have space to do good things to try and cultivate an environment in whatever ways we have strength to do.
13: Yeah, and it needs to be basically locally. So yes, we don't buy into the public school system. We have good classical schools. We have homeschooling. So that's on that local level. We buy our products from local farmers markets, small suppliers. We don't have to be buying into the global system. And we don't have to be spending lots of money in technology. And we certainly don't need to be addicted to AI and spending all of our time looking at a screen instead of looking up at the stars or reading a book. So there are all sorts of ways that we can practically be fighting for the good, the true, and the beautiful where we are in the time that we've got. We can't change the past, and we won't be able to change anything about the future after we've gone, except perhaps through prayer, but that's taken the whole thing to a whole different ballgame. So, I mean, prayer after we're dead, if we actually get to the place
12: right,
13: where we
12: exactly,
13: want to help.
12: You know, yeah. But, you know, this concept, too, of you know, the little things we can do. I mean, I would love to buy everything that I can locally, but every now and then I need stuff that's not made locally. You know, you can't do everything in every way, right? You can only do the things that you have the strength and control to do. But that's also, you know, bringing it back to Saint Therese, she has this sort of key that unlocks a sort of spiritual superpower in regard to these things, because we do want to do the big thing. We want to overhaul the world. We want to make the move that's going to undo everything. We want to elect the leader that's going to fix everything. And yet where these battles actually take place are in our small relationships and our small decisions in the smallness of our homes.
13: Yeah, the first shall be last, and small is beautiful, and God became small himself. God exalts the humble. We're not meant to be ruling the world. It's not good for us to be ruling the world. We shouldn't want to rule the world. We should be merely trying to grow in sanctity and helping our neighbors do the same. That's all we're called to do. It's all very simple. And I want to add, by the way, as regards practicalities here, we talk about voting in the elections, and of course we should do that. But every single dollar we spend is a vote for making the world a better or worse place. So we do have to be morally conscious of the impact that we're having with every penny we spend. That's something, you know, we can be doing every single day.
12: Well, thanks so much, Joseph Pierce. You know, if you go to jpierce.co, you can find actually a whole bunch of stuff about Lord of the Rings and faith and you name it. There are a lot of angles to explore. Shall we say. And, you know, Joseph's been doing this not just with Lord of the Rings, but with a whole bunch of other people. As a matter of fact, the first book of his that I ever read was kind of the last book that convinced me that I need to go ahead and become Catholic. Anna Mitchell, did I ever tell you which book that was?
1: Literary Converts?
12: Literary Converts by Joseph Pierce.
1: Sorry, I was trying to think of the name of it.
12: I mean, I'm sitting there reading about all these incredible authors that I love and how they became Catholic, and then there in the middle is Sir Alec Guinness. I'm like, Obi-Wan Kenobi became Catholic too. Like, I'm
1: then
12: done.
1: Then I gotta be Catholic.
12: I'm done.
1: I mean, if Obi-Wan Kenobi is Catholic, then...
12: And years later, I was like, I wonder if you can just, like, reach out to this guy. He's probably too big of a deal. He won't get back to me.
1: Do you remember when he agreed to be a regular?
12: I was like, are you kidding me?
1: I lost my mind.
12: It's incredible. jpierce.co. Go check out Joseph's stuff. We're back with more after this. It's 3 minutes till.
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0: It is Tuesday, the 4th of August. It's the Feast of St. John Vianney. Let's pray together in the name of the Father, and the Son, and the Holy Spirit. Lord, you emptied yourself that you might fill others with life. Deepen in all pastors a self-sacrificing love for their people. You came not to be served, but to serve. Strengthen those who do works of service against all temptation to pursue personal gain. You gave your life as a ransom for many. Grant courage to those who are called to spend their lives in tireless dedication to pastoral ministry of every kind. God of power and love, you made the humble cure of ours powerful in holiness and in prayer and in self-forgetful service of your people. Through the intercession of St. John Vianney and through his example, fill all your people with that love which wins devoted followers for your Son, our Lord Jesus Christ, who lives and reigns with you in the unity of the Holy Spirit, God, forever and ever. Amen. It is a better way to start a Tuesday, the Sunrise Morning Show, here on the EWTN Global Catholic Radio Network, a production of Sacred Heart Radio in Cincinnati. Glad to be with you across the expansive network of affiliates that is growing all the time. Good morning from wherever you're listening from. I'm Matt Swaim. Anna Mitchell has news. Paul Lockman at the controls. And up this hour, I will be checking in with Dr. Matthew Bunsen on this Feast of St. John Vianney to talk a little bit more about the life and witness of today's saint. Bear Wozniak has more thoughts for Men of Grit and Grace. Steve Ray is doing a pilgrimage to Ireland, and he'll check in live with us from there. And then Chris McGregor will join us at the end of the hour with a reflection from the Office of Readings. So do stay with us if you can. Right now it is 2 minutes past. 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Here's Anna Mitchell.
1: Good morning. President Trump says new talks with Iran are the, quote, last chance for Tehran to forge a deal and avoid an escalation of U.S. strikes on the country. Trump said in the Oval Office yesterday he expects to have an idea relatively soon about how negotiations will go to reopen the Strait of Hormuz and address the U.S. concerns about Iran's nuclear program. Gaza residents are expected to hold a mass funeral today for 112 Palestinians whose bodies have been recovered after nearly 3 years under rubble in Gaza City. They were among more than 300 killed in a November 2023 Israeli airstrike. Meanwhile, the chairman of the U.S. Bishops' Committee on International Justice and Peace has called for intense prayers for the success of the negotiations between Israel and Hamas. Bishop Elias Zidane released a statement yesterday saying he was heartened by the news of a deal that would disarm Hamas and lead to an Israeli withdrawal from Gaza. He said, quote, "This agreement's successful implementation, as its principal statement says, has the potential of finally providing the Palestinian people with a credible political path that achieves self-determination and statehood. This would be a major milestone," he said, quote, conscious of the extreme challenges inherent in this ongoing peace process, let us entrust the hearts and minds of the negotiators to the maternal care of Our Lady of Wisdom, that she may illumine and enliven their efforts to finally achieve peace in those sacred lands," end quote. The White House will bring together some of the biggest names in artificial intelligence today to discuss a new cybersecurity review framework for advanced AI models. Tammy Trujillo reports.
2: Representatives from companies including OpenAI, Google, and Anthropic are expected to join the meeting focused on a voluntary program created under President Trump. The framework would allow the government to evaluate powerful AI systems before they're widely released, including testing whether they could be used to identify vulnerabilities or carry out cyber attacks. Officials say the program is not a licensing requirement, but it comes as concerns grow over the risks posed by AI technology. I'm Tammy Trujillo.
1: The Bishop of Spokane is asking for prayers as crews work around the clock to protect lives and property from massive wildfires raging across parts of eastern Washington. Officials say more than 700 structures have been destroyed in the Spokane area, but the full extent of the damage is not yet known. Meanwhile, a man with prior manslaughter conviction is under arrest in connection with the largest of three regional wildfires that have displaced thousands. Bishop Thomas Daly, in a message entitled Standing Together in Hope, has asked the faithful to pray for those whose lives have been disrupted and for the emergency responders. He said, quote, "Let us be people of hope, even amid tragedy and uncertainty. Christ remains with us. May he bring comfort to those who are suffering, strength to those serving on the front lines, and peace to every anxious heart," end quote. World Youth Day organizers have unveiled the winner of the official theme song competition. From Vatican Radio, Joseph Tulloch reports.

0: The hymn is called Confidete Ego Vici Mundum, or Take Courage, I Have Conquered the World. It begins with the invitation, Come, follow me, sleeping heart, wake up and walk. An international hymn, it is performed in several languages, including Korean, English, Latin and French. The song will serve as both a teaser for the upcoming World Youth Day and its continuous soundtrack. The song was selected following an open competition. The task was simply to create an original composition reflecting the theme of Seoul World Youth Day, which is Take Courage, I Have Conquered the World. The initiative was a success, with 434 submissions received, including 294 from outside Korea. The selected song was then submitted for approval to the Dicastery for the Laity, Family and Life in the Holy See. The winning hymn was composed by Korean musician Francis Ji-Yoon Kim and blends traditional Korean instruments with contemporary touches. More than 30 years after World Youth Day Melilla in 1995, this will be the second time the event has been held in Asia and the first ever in a country where Catholics are a minority. Accommodation, as in previous editions, will be largely provided by families and parishes in the Archdiocese of Seoul. Some 230 parishes have already mobilized to recruit and train volunteer families. Archbishop Peter Chung-Soon Taik of the Archdiocese of Seoul said that, quote, we will do everything possible to ensure that World Youth Day is a celebration of hope and a testament to the hospitality and solidarity of Korea and of Seoul. I'm Joseph Tullock.
1: And the deadline for trades in Major League Baseball is now past. The biggest blockbuster deal occurred over the weekend when the Dodgers acquired star left-hander Tarik Skubal from the Detroit Tigers, but other deals include the Phillies trading for San Francisco Giants infielder Luis Arraez and the Boston Red Sox acquiring catcher Adley Rutschman. Did I pronounce that right? From the Orioles. In one of the last moves of the day, the Padres acquired pitcher Casey Mize from the Tigers.
2: It's a lot.
1: What do you think what do you think was the best deal?
2: I don't know.
1: Do you think Skubal is happy to be a Dodger?
2: I don't know. See, but I think it does come back to this thing, though, Anna Mitchell. So there's this parallel. So some people like will tell you that they're really into baseball, but what they're really into is player transactions and salary caps and floors and moves and sabermetrics and stats. That doesn't necessarily mean you're into baseball. There's something, maybe Newman's illative sense versus his, you know, the whole real versus notional love of baseball is real here, right? Mm-hmm. Because some people are also into liturgical wars and scandals and Vatican comings and goings, and they think that means they're really into their faith. And, you know, these things are necessary to know about to an extent. But that's not what you love when you love your faith any more than those things are what you love when you love baseball.
1: Yep.
2: Just don't get it twisted.
1: Exactly.
2: That's all.
1: Wise words from Matt Swain on a Tuesday. Thank you, Matt.
2: I am what I am.
1: Today is Tuesday, August the 4th. So happy to have you along with us here on the Sunrise Morning Show. It's 10 past. Back with us now on the Sunrise Morning Show is Dr. Matthew Bunsen, Vice President and Editorial Director of EWTN News. Good morning, Doc.
3: Good morning. Great to be with you.
1: It is great to have you back. And we are going to be talking about St. John Vianney today, patron saint of parish priests. His feast day is August 4th. And knowing that he is the patron saint of parish priests, Doc, I mean, obviously, he must be a model of the priesthood in many ways. Can you speak specifically to his commitment to the confessional?
3: Well, this is one of the greatest hallmarks of what I would argue is one of the greatest saints and one of the greatest priests in the history of the church. He understood very powerfully that if he was going to bring authentic reform to his flock, and let's remember when he arrived in his region, in Ars in France. It was a small town of about 230 people that had four pubs. And they had not seen a priest for a long time, and they were in desperate need of the kind of spiritual care that he could bring. So the secret to what he did to bring them back to the faith was to sit in the confessional. In the winter, perhaps as many as 8 to 10 hours a day. During the summer, he would sit in the confessional for up to 16 hours a day. And we think that almost unthinkable today, given the limits that seem to be there. But he was not sitting alone. People came to him because of the power of the sacrament. And first, he had a few people coming, then a lot more people, and then perhaps as many as 20,000 were making their way from all over Europe go to him for confession. Such was his reputation for holiness, but such, too, was his reputation for spiritual insights, knowledge, and divining the needs of the faithful who came to him.
1: Yeah, can you dive into that a little bit more? Because, I mean, obviously, he must have had this reputation as a great confessor, right? I mean, why else would people flock to him to confess exactly. their sins over, say, you know, the priest down the street who can also forgive your sins just as well?
3: Yes, he had an incredibly practical approach to pastoral care. He used examples from everyday life. When he would recognize from the type of French that was being spoken to him that this is someone who's a farmer or laborer, he would use images for that. When it became clear, I think, that there were very important, noble people, very powerful people who had come to him, he would use different sets of images. But one of the gifts that he had was understanding if someone was actually being honest with him in the confessional. And let's just say that it's if you're a sinner and you've gone to confession, sometimes you don't give a very good confession. But imagine what it's like to be sitting with your confessor who says, well, you aren't quite done confessing. What do you mean, Father? He says, well, there are things you haven't confessed to me, so wow. keep going. He understood these things. He was blessed, I think, with the gifts of spiritual insight. But also the ability to read souls in such a powerful way. And that, I think, is one of the reasons why people would keep coming to him and why so many flock to him.
1: And he was very much aware of the power of evil as well, was he not?
3: He was. This is someone, again, who lived into his 70s. He worked endlessly. I mean, for most of his life, he had very little sleep. He ate very little. And it was said that the small amount of sleep that he was able to secure was often disrupted by the devil, who understood so significantly what he was actually doing and how many souls he was saving. But he was very much aware of the supernatural and also of the power of the confessional, the power of the sacraments, and in particular, the importance of the priesthood, that it is the priest, as he says, who holds the key to the treasures of heaven. It is he who opens the door, who is the steward of the good Lord. And he said, what use would the house be filled with gold if there's no one to open its door? And that, he said, is the priest.
1: When you hear things like this, it gives you chills as a layperson. You could also see how it might invoke pride in a priest, and yet he was so humble.
3: Yes, he was. And you can imagine the impact that hearing a priest who sits in the confessional for 16 hours a day. There were other priests who were rather jealous of him, and a petition was started that was going to be sent to the bishop of the region, of the diocese, that this priest was incompetent, that he was stupid, that he lacked grace, he could barely get through Latin. He certainly was not suitable material, it was said, to be a priest. And when the bishop received the petition, he just started laughing because Jean Vianney had signed his own name to it. There was another occasion, too, where the some priests went to the bishop and questioned John Vianney's sanity to the bishop because they said no sane person would be willing to sit in a confessional for 16 hours a day. And the bishop looked at them and said, well, thank you for bringing this to my attention. I just wish all of you had the same type of insanity.
1: Seriously. I mean, I wish that there were more opportunities for confession in that way, more priests devoted to this sacrament. And I mean, it's one thing to be a model confessor, But he was also a model of penance, right?
3: He was. So he was himself so humble in his life. Pride was not something that he ever suffered from. But I think one of the things that he understood, and this is another great quote, and leave a parish for 20 years without a priest, and they will end by worshiping the beast. Mm. The priest is not a priest for himself. He is a priest for you. And it was this endless gift of self, but again, with the realization of the significance of what a priest is, and the, almost a terror that he had of what it meant to be a priest, but a terror not rooted in fear, but as he puts it, of love. And so he himself then subjected himself to the penances that he knew he needed.
1: What does St. John Vianney have to say to us today?
3: What he says to us today is that we must cherish all of our priests and also never forget that one soul, one priest can transform an entire city and an entire country. We have to support them in that work.
1: Absolutely. Thank you so much, Dr. Matthew Bunsen. 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
2: 19 past. Here's Anna with headlines.
1: President Trump says new talks with Iran are the last chance for them to forge a deal and avoid an escalation of U.S. strikes on the country. The chairman of the U.S. Bishops Committee on International Justice and Peace is calling for intense prayers for the success of negotiations between Israel and Hamas. And the Bishop of Spokane is asking for prayers as crews are working to battle massive wildfires raging across parts of eastern Washington.
2: Of course, we want to ask all of our listeners to pray for our friends there listening on Sacred Heart Radio in Spokane, because we're a product of Sacred Heart Radio in Cincinnati. That's who produces the Sunrise Morning Show. But there's a web of affiliates in the Pacific Northwest that are also called Sacred Heart Radio, a separate, you know, kind of entity, and that's where these things are happening. So we want to pray for the folks who are listening on AM 970 and FM 106.1 and the Sacred Heart Radio family out there, some sister stations of ours, that God will protect them and bring an end to the fires that are raging. It's 21 past.
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0: barbecue to get cooked low and slow, but we don't want you to get cooked low and slow.
1: Yeah, that's never pretty. That's never pretty.
0: Well, I see that you have in your Book of Man Meditations in Men of Grit and Grace a great quote, actually one of my favorite quotes of St. Francis de Sales, when he says, "Nothing is so strong as gentleness, nothing so gentle as real strength." So when you're talking about the idea of being a gentleman, how do you kind of approach that in your reflection on this topic?
1: That's so cool. You know, John Wayne quoted Louis L'Amour in the film. Louis L'Amour is a great Western author. In the film Hondo, to be a gentleman, you first have to be a man. But, you know, it's interesting. I will see tough guys. You know, in Waikiki, we have a lot of different people from different places show up. And you have those guys that try to act, try to look tough, you know, when they're walking down Kalakaua. And it's like, you think of them as anything but tough, because they have such low confidence that they're having to act tough. And then there's the guys that just have a smile on their face. And I was on an airplane about a year ago, and I had to take a picture of this strong looking guy. And he said, and it just said, strong men, I think it was strong men, or no, real men smile. And so there has to be a gentleness. You know, it's like trying to pick a flower when you got these more manly type hands. You know, there has to be a gentleness in a man, which is different than being nice. You know, it's a good man is different than a nice guy, the Ned Flanders type guy. But I know, like in martial arts, the best people that I would train with, and I trained for many, many years, the guys that you knew could just destroy you were the nicest. You know, they were. No, I'm saying not to be nice, but they were happy people. They were happy people, and they treated other people with real dignity. And I think that's what gentleness is. It's just treating people with dignity, and especially little children. You know, treating them with dignity.
0: I think it's great the way that you've sort of positioned this, because there are ways that people think they can look tough or sound tough. Either by the way they carry themselves or the way their demeanor looks, you know, tough guy kind of persona, or the way that they talk coarsely. But I was reading through one of the appendixes of Lord of the Rings and Return of the King, and Tolkien was talking about how orcs and trolls spoke and how degraded their language was. And I shared this on the other day, but he says, you know, in reference to this filthy, degraded language of the orcs and trolls, he says, "Much the same sort of talk can still be heard among the orc-minded today. Dreary and repetitive, with hatred and contempt, too long removed from good to retain even verbal vigor, save in the ears of those to whom only the squalid sounds strong." They don't even have the energy to come up with clever ways to say things, so it's the same profane adjectives over and over.
1: Will you send me a picture? Just take a snapshot of that.
0: I have to send
1: you
0: that.
1: I got to get it. You always come up with the best one. You know, and it's true. I do have that. I do feel the freedom when men are speaking coarsely to tell them, you know, "Excuse me, gentlemen, but there's a lady present." Or when you hear someone just speaking in the worst way, especially if they use Jesus' name in vain, you know, and they use it as a cuss word, I'll always just say, when they use it, I'll just say, "Yes, the only name by which a man can be saved." You know, so it's kind of in a role of a man. Sometimes there's that thought about a word in its time, saying the right word at the right time, and that's the right time. And you hear someone being coarse like that, it just really shows their ignorance. But to show them, to rebuke them, and then what I'll often say is, I'll follow that up with saying, "I know you're a better man than that." You're not just putting them down. You're showing them that you believe in them, and you can.
0: Well, and it helps if you know the person a little bit too. I mean, because you know, a stranger saying that to you maybe has one effect, but if it's somebody that you really care about and that you respect, you know, you think about some of the coaches who are listening today. All it takes is one or two words said with great intention and love that can completely stick with a kid forever. I mean, there's a beauty to that, and it's, you know, that way you're acting with a scalpel and not with a machete, you know, and a gentle.
1: Right.
0: Want a doctor to be able to cut all the way into you, but you want him to do it gently.
1: Well, there's a scripture verse that says the wounds of a friend heal, and I think about that's that surgical precision. That's the word spoken in time. And you know, one of my lines in the book is, being a man of your word, which, of course, first starts with being a man of God's word. But being a man of your word means not just to keep your word, but to speak a word. If someone has something

0: against you, or you're hearing something, or you, or someone's done something to you that you need to be corrected, go talk to them then. You know, don't wait and let it fester. Talk to them when the word in season, and don't be talking to other people about it. Just talk to that one person, you know, and then call them out, but not in a combative way, and tell me, you know, people are counting on you. I need to count on you when you're around my family to be a better man, you know?
1: Yeah, pretty simple and straightforward stuff. But you have reflections like this all throughout the course of your book, Men of Grit and Grace. Remind our listeners where they can get a copy.
0: And really, Matt, anywhere. And I know I would love to tell people, go to Amazon right now and just Mama Bear sent them to all the men, and men buy this book. It's a great book for people who don't like to read, because it's just 1 minute of reading every day for the whole year. But if we can get people to go through Amazon, we can they'll start promoting the book. And that's what happened on my last book. It caught on fire because of that. So, but come to schoolofmanliness.com, too, if you want an autographed copy.
1: Very good. We got a link to sunrisemorningshow.com. Bear, thank you as always, and have a great day.
0: Okay, Matt. Aloha.
1: Half past the hour. Here's Anna with news.
2: Good morning. President Trump says new talks with Iran are the, quote, last chance for Tehran to forge a deal and avoid an escalation of U.S. strikes on the country. Trump said in the Oval Office yesterday he expects to have an idea relatively soon about how negotiations will go to reopen the Strait of Hormuz and address the U.S. concerns about Iran's nuclear program. Gaza residents are expected to hold a mass funeral today for 112 Palestinians whose bodies were recovered after nearly 3 years under rubble in Gaza City. They were among more than 300 killed in a November 2023 Israeli airstrike. Meanwhile, the chairman of the U.S. Bishops Committee on International Justice and Peace has called for intense prayers for the success of negotiations between Israel and Hamas. Bishop Elias Zidon released a statement yesterday saying he was heartened by the news of a deal that would disarm Hamas and lead to an Israeli withdrawal from Gaza. And he said, "This agreement's successful implementation, as its principles statement says, has the potential of finally providing the Palestinian people with a credible political path that achieves self-determination and statehood. This would be a major milestone," he said, saying, "Conscious of the extreme challenges inherent in this ongoing peace process, let us entrust the hearts and minds of negotiators to the maternal care of Our Lady of Wisdom, that she may illumine and enliven their efforts to finally achieve peace in those sacred lands," end quote. The White House will be bringing together some of the biggest names in artificial intelligence today to discuss a new cybersecurity review framework for advanced AI models. Tammy Trujillo reports.
3: Including OpenAI, Google, and Anthropic are expected to join the meeting, focused on a voluntary program created under President Trump. The framework would allow the government to evaluate powerful AI systems before they're widely released, including testing whether they could be used to identify vulnerabilities or carry out cyber attacks. Officials say the program is not a licensing requirement, but it comes as concerns grow over the risks posed by AI technology. I'm Tammy Trujillo.
2: The Bishop of Spokane is asking for prayers as crews work around the clock to protect lives and property from massive wildfires raging around eastern Washington. Officials say more than 700 structures have been destroyed in the Spokane area. In a message entitled "Standing Together in Hope," Bishop Thomas Daley asked the faithful to pray for those whose lives have been disrupted and for emergency crews. He said, "Even amid tragedy and uncertainty, Christ remains with us. May he bring comfort to those who are suffering, strength to those serving on the front lines, and peace to every anxious heart." And World Youth Day organizers have unveiled the winner of the official theme song competition. Joseph Tulloch reports.
4: The hymn is called "Confidete Ego Vici Mundum," or "Take Courage, I Have Conquered the World." It begins with the invitation, "Come, follow me, sleeping heart, wake up and walk." An international hymn, it is performed in several languages, including Korean, English, Latin, and French. The song will serve as both a teaser for the upcoming World Youth Day and its continuous soundtrack. The song was selected following an open competition. The task was simply to create an original composition reflecting the theme of Seoul World Youth Day, which is Take Courage, I Have Conquered the World. The initiative was a success, with 434 submissions received, including 294 from outside Korea. The selected song was then submitted for approval to the Dicastery for the Laity, Family and Life in the Holy See. The winning hymn was composed by Korean musician Francis Ji-Yoon Kim and blends traditional Korean instruments with contemporary touches. More than 30 years after World Youth Day Melilla in 1995, this will be the second time the event has been held in Asia and the first ever in a country where Catholics are a minority. Accommodation, as in previous editions, will be largely provided by families and parishes in the Archdiocese of Seoul. Some 230 parishes have already mobilized to recruit and train volunteer families. Archbishop Peter Chung-Soon Taik of the Archdiocese of Seoul said that, quote, "We will do everything possible to ensure that World Youth Day is a celebration of hope and a testament to the hospitality and solidarity of Korea and of Seoul." I'm Joseph Tullock.
2: That's the news. 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It's 35 minutes past. The Sunrise Morning
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1: The Sunrise Morning Show continues, and every now and then we sort of spin the wheel to see where in the world Steve Ray might be on a given week. And we've got him in Ireland this morning. Steve, good morning.
9: Good morning, Matt. Greetings from the Midlands of Ireland and the peat bogs out here. I'm surprised, actually, that we could make contact when I'm way out here in the middle of nowhere.
1: What's a peat bog smell like?
9: It smells like Lafroy Scotch.
1: Okay, then.
9: It smells very earthy, very musky, earthy. It's got its own smell, and I really like it, actually. And I said Lafroy Scotch because they use the peat bog to make the scotch, and it has a real rich flavor of peat in it.
1: All right, so why would a man from Michigan who normally goes to the Holy Land on pilgrimage be where you are right now?
9: Well, we go to the Holy Land a lot, but it's hard to get over there right now. But this is probably the 10th time we've taken a group to Ireland, and we call it the Catholic heritage of Ireland. And as we're here, it's very Catholic. And I know Ireland's had its troubles in the last years or so, but it's very Catholic. And I always love getting off the plane because these are smiling, happy, friendly, humble people in general. And some of my favorite people on the earth. And there's a real sense of Catholicism here. It's even though a lot of people don't go to Mass anymore at this point, there's still a great revival, I think, among the grassroots. And when you get out into the country, Matt, it is very Catholic. And I'm sitting here right now, right in front of a Marian shrine. They're all over the place. And it's beautiful also because the churches and the history, 1,500 years of history of Catholicism here. And of course, our favorite place, my favorite place is Knock, Our Lady of Knock, which is actually my favorite Marian apparition.
1: Okay, so you're going to have to explain why it's your favorite Marian apparition, because we got some heavy hitters in the mix between Guadalupe and Fatima and Lourdes and some others. So why Knock?
9: Yeah, we're going to Lourdes and Fatima with a group next month, and we also go to Guadalupe, and I've been to all of these and with groups. But I love Knock because it's I just wrote an article that later today you can go on Catholic.com, Catholic Answers, and my article will be on their website. It's called Our Lady of Knock, But She Was Not Alone. Most of the apparitions, Mary appears alone, and she talks. This one, Mary, does not appear alone, and she doesn't talk. But the theology behind this whole thing is so spectacular. I think why I like it, Matt, because you and I both love the scriptures. And Janet and I went the first time we went, and we sat there and looked at it, because you have the center. Mary's not in the center. In the center, you have an altar with a lamb. Behind the lamb is a cross. There's angels all around the altar. And then to the left, you have John the Apostle, then Mary, then Joseph. So I said to Janet, what is this about? There's got to be a theme and a meaning to this. So we started meditating on it. And I said, wait, a lamb on an altar. That's got to be Revelation chapter 5, verse 8 and 9, where it says, I looked in the heavens and I saw a lamb standing, though yet slain. The Passover lamb standing in front of the throne of God, with his throat slit, but he's alive. That's Jesus Christ, our Passover lamb. It's an eternal sacrifice ever before the eyes of God. By the way, that's why we have crucifixes in our church, so we see the same thing every morning that God sees every morning in heaven. And then I said, well, that's Revelation. Then I zoomed my camera in onto the John is holding a book in his hand. Well, it's the Bible. And on it, there's two quotes from the book of Revelation. It says, the Lamb will conquer. And there's the Lamb on the altar. Well, that's from the book of Revelation. The second quote is, a woman clothed with a sun. Well, there's Mary with a crown on her head. And that's what she has, Matt. She's got a crown on her head. Everything in the apparition is white, except for the golden crown on Mary. So I'm thinking this has something more to do with Revelation. And the whole reality is it's all from the book of Revelation. But there's also three family reunions going on there. And this is another fun thought I had. You have the Holy Family. You have Joseph and Mary and the Lamb, which is Jesus. And by the way, the Lamb has a very mild, innocent, vulnerable look on his face. He's standing on the altar and he's looking at Mary and Joseph. And I said to Janet, you know what? He's saying, I love you, Mom and Dad. Thanks for taking good care of me and thanks for obeying the gospel. So you have that family reunion, Joseph, Mary, and Jesus as the Lamb. But you have another family reunion. You have John and Mary, because at the cross, which you're standing there in front of the cross, the Lamb said to them, this is your mother, this is your son. So you have another family reunion, because Mary lived with John for the rest of her life. And then the third family reunion is you realize that you're being drawn into this drama. It's like the curtains of heaven are being pulled back, and there you see the Lamb on the throne, on the altar, the same thing God sees, and there's these heavenly beings, Mary and Joseph and John, and we're being invited up into this great marriage feast of the Lamb. We're being asked to come up to the table and be a part of this Eucharistic feast, in a sense. So in a way, it's a Eucharistic apparition. So there's three family reunions going on there. And Joseph is there with his hands folded, very pious. In the book of Revelation, Jesus is called one time the Lion of the Tribe of Judah. Well, where did he get that title from? From his father, Joseph. As his adoptive father, he became a member of the tribe of Judah, and he is the Lion of the tribe of Judah. But 33 times in the book of Revelation, he's referred to as the Lamb. And there's the Lamb. And there's Mary, and she's the only one that's not touching the ground. You can see her feet are above the ground. And the people who saw the apparition were so impressed with it, and it seemed so real. They were moving, and it didn't seem like statues, that they went up to kiss the feet of Mary. Mary's floating above, a little bit above the ground, and that appears to be her Immaculate Conception and her Assumption into heaven. It's showing that she's kind of between heaven and earth at that point. And then when you go to John, you see him holding the scripture in his hand, and he's not in the position of prayer. Mary, as she has her arms, her hands open, and she's looking up to heaven. But John, the apostle, who's closest to the Lamb, he has the Bible in his left hand, but his right hand is out like he's preaching. He is the speaker. He's telling you, look at this Lamb. And who was it in John 1:29 that said, Behold, the Lamb of God who takes away the sins of the world. And there's John with his hand held out saying, this is the Lamb, this is the cross, how he did it, and this is the altar. And he has on his head a mitre, and it's the bishop's mitre. And in the second century, a bishop named Polycrates said that John went to Ephesus and he wore the mitre of a priest, of a bishop. So there you see all of these beautiful. This is why it's my favorite, because it's all of this going on. Yes, Mary's there, but so are John, and so is Joseph, and the Lamb on an altar with a cross. And the witnesses, there are 15 witnesses there in 1879 in the middle of the rain, and they said for 2 hours the angels were swirling and dancing and bowing over top of the altar with the Lamb and the cross. That's why it's my favorite. And we're going there tomorrow. That's going to be our highlight of the whole trip, and we're going there tomorrow.
1: You're selling it pretty good for me, man. I need to get over there. So,
9: well, John Paul II came here in 1979. He went to Knock, and he said it was the highlight of his whole trip to Ireland.
1: Well, there you go. That's about that. That's two solid recommendations between you and the Pope. I don't know what else I need in terms of convincing. but all I'll say is what I say to you whenever I remember to, when you go to places like this, is pray for the Sunrise Morning Show family while you're there. Ask for God to bless us all with good health, with wisdom, and just the strength we need to take the next right step in whatever we're doing. Throw those things up on the altar at Knock with everything else.
9: I'll do that. And later on today, they said they're going to post it today at Catholic Answers, my article about Knock. And it's about a 4-page article, I think. And I summarize it much better than I did here trying to do it in 10 minutes on the radio.
1: But in the middle
9: Catholic.
1: Of a peat bog.
9: And go
1: yes.
9: to their magazine. Yeah, yeah, in the middle of the peat bogs. Yep, absolutely. So it's great talking to you from Ireland. I'll talk to you again from Ireland with what we're doing a week from now.
1: Sounds great. Again, Catholic.com if you want to see Steve's article on Our Lady of Knock. And, of course, if you want to ever go to one of these places with Steve, go to CatholicConvert.com and find out more. 13 till, we've got Chris McGregor next.
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14: Good morning, Anna. How are you today?
2: I am doing fine and excited to talk to you about this week's selection from the Office of Readings, which is for the August 6th Feast of the Transfiguration of Our Lord. Now, Chris, Scripture does not tell us which mountain Jesus climbs with Peter, James, and John to be transfigured and have a little chat with Moses and Elijah, but we know that it was Mount Tabor, which for the geography buffs in our audience is west of the Sea of Galilee and just kind of like juts out of the land between the sea and Nazareth. Now, I only know this because I play around with Google Earth. You know this because you have actually hiked that mountain. What was that like?
14: Oh, it was an event of a lifetime. It was an incredible experience. I didn't appreciate it until we actually undertook it. I knew we were going to plan on walking from the base of the mount all the way up, and you have to go back and forth.
2: I was
14: going to
2: say, did you take that like windy road that kind of like snakes up the side?
14: Absolutely did. And it was a hot day, very hot. It was in the summertime in June in 2023.
2: Wow.
14: And it was wonderful because I just took a slow, steady pace up there. Some of the others that I were with, some that were a little younger, raced up the top of the hill and they got sick because they did it too quick and it was too hot. And it taught me once again the wisdom, slow and steady.
2: Yeah.
14: Right. And God bless them. And but it really is. I can understand why, what was it, Psalm 89 refers to it as this place of joy, of divine encounter. It's been an incredible spot to sit and just rest with what our Lord was doing, especially for those apostles right before he would be crucified, to remind them who he was, but also who they are called to be and who they will encounter, because not only do they see him glorified, but they also see Moses and they see Elijah, who was all over the area. I mean, this was a pilgrimage in the footsteps of Elijah that I was on. So to be there and to experience that, it's a wonderful opportunity to really reflect not only on a physical journey up that mountain, that holy mountain, and to come back down again, which I thought was actually harder coming back down. That coming back into life after having that. But that's the real gift that we've been given to share in as well.
2: Well, you know, that's what we talk about when we talk about mountaintop experiences, right? It's talking about going to the top of Mount Tabor and seeing Jesus transfigured in all his glory and then having to come back down. And Jesus, it tells us in Scripture, sets his face to Jerusalem in that moment. I think St. Luke particularly states that. And then it's just this march down to Jerusalem for his passion and death. Now, in the Office of Readings, this is a sermon on the Transfiguration by Anastasius of Sinai. And he brings it down to our level. Like, okay, this Transfiguration is great. I mean, obviously, an incredible moment in the life of Christ. What does it mean for me, though, Chris?
14: Well, it means that we, too, unlike he will explain to him, it comes more towards the end of the reading, but he reminds us that we too are called to have that encounter, that to experience God in his glory. And that Mount Tabor, actually for us as Christians, it begins with the journey into the heart. It begins to where to find the Lord glorified, as St. Teresa of Avila did in the interior castle. You get through all the seven castles, and what do you behold? Christ, the King, sits in majesty. Where? In the depths of our soul. And that's where he sits. As St. Paul will say, it is not I who live, but it's Christ who lives in me. So we too make that journey, not only just to behold Christ and to be in his presence physically, in those that we meet, and in the beautiful opportunity of the sacraments that we receive, but not to forget that he dwells within us. So to go into that interior space, that place where he dwells. You know, it's interesting, Anna, that St. John of the Cross, when you look at his drawings as he ascends the mountain, right? When you look at his drawing, it's kind of strange because it's almost as though the mountain turns inward in his drawing. Where, so as he's ascending the mountain, he's ascending inward. Wow. It's and that's where we too can experience and behold the transfiguration and encounter him. Isn't it wonderful that we are here, as St. Peter would say? And that's, we have that opportunity every single day. But not just to stay there. And as this great saint will tell us, who has given us this homily and whose name you say much better than I do, he's telling us this too for us is because of that crucifixion, because of that journey to Jerusalem, that longer walk that Jesus made for us, we too are partakers in his glory.
2: Yeah. I mean, this is what Peter says in his second letter. When he recounts the vision of the transfiguration, just prior to describing it, he says, his divine power has granted to us all things that pertain to life and godliness through the knowledge of him who called us to his own glory and excellence, by which he has granted to us his precious and very great promises, that through these you may escape from the corruption that is in the world because of the passion, and here's the key, become partakers of the divine nature. This is exactly what Anastasius of Sinai is saying, right, Chris? We become like God.
14: We do what he says. Let us run with confidence and joy into that cloud.
2: Amen.
14: To become who we are meant to be.
2: Amen. We've been talking to Chris McGregor. You can find discerninghearts.com linked at sunrisemorningshow.com. Chris, happy Feast of the Transfiguration. Thank you so much.
14: You too, my dear friend.
2: All right, and that'll do it for this national edition of the Sunrise Morning Show. Another hour if you want to download our app at our website. 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
25: So please pray together with me our EWTN family prayer. Today we pray for the elderly. Almighty God and Father, we adore you from whom all life has come and to whom all life returns. Give to those who are suffering under the burden of the years hope and joy. Fill them with gratitude for their many years and make them rich in love. As they grow older on the outside, make them younger on the inside through the work of the Holy Spirit. Use this time to prepare them, Lord, for the joys of eternal life, through Christ our Lord. Amen.

0: Behold the Lamb of God, who takes away the sins of the world. 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

0: In the name of the Father, and of the Son, and of the Holy Spirit.
1: Amen.
0: The grace of our Lord Jesus Christ, and the love of God, and the communion of the Holy Spirit be with you all.
1: And with your spirit.
0: Brothers and sisters, let us acknowledge our sins, and so prepare ourselves to celebrate the sacred mysteries. I confess to Almighty God, and to you, my brothers and sisters, that I have greatly sinned in my thoughts and in my words, in what I have done and in what I have failed to do, through my most grievous fault. Therefore I ask Blessed Mary, ever-Virgin, all the angels and saints, and you, my brothers and sisters, to pray for me to the Lord our God. May Almighty God have mercy on us, forgive us our sins, and bring us to everlasting life.
1: Amen.

0: Let us pray. Almighty and merciful God, who made the priest St. John Vianney wonderful in his pastoral zeal, grant, we pray, that through his intercession and example, we may in charity win brothers and sisters for Christ and attain with them eternal glory. Through our Lord Jesus Christ, your Son, who lives and reigns with you in the unity of the Holy Spirit, God forever and ever.
1: A reading from the book of the prophet Jeremiah. The following message came to Jeremiah from the Lord. For thus says the Lord, the God of Israel, write all the words I have spoken to you in a book. For thus says the Lord, incurable is your wound, grievous your bruise. There is none to plead your case, no remedy for your running sore, no healing for you. All your lovers have forgotten you. They do not seek you. I strike you as an enemy would strike, punish you cruelly. Why cry out over your wound? Your pain is without relief. Because of your great guilt, your numerous sins, I have done this to you. Thus says the Lord, see, I will restore the tents of Jacob, his dwellings I will pity. City shall be rebuilt upon hill, and palace restored as it was. From them shall resound songs of praise, the laughter of happy men. I will make them not few, but many. They will not be tiny, for I will glorify them. His sons shall be as of old. His assembly before me shall stand firm. I will punish all his oppressors. His leader shall be one of his own, and his ruler shall come from his kin. When I summon him, he shall approach me. How else should one take the deadly risk of approaching me, says the Lord? You shall be my people, and I will be your God. The word of the Lord. The Lord will build up Zion again and appear in all his glory. The Lord will build up Zion again and appear in all his glory. The nations shall revere your name, O Lord, and all the kings of the earth your glory. When the Lord has rebuilt Zion and appeared in his glory, when he has regarded the prayer of the destitute and not despised their prayer, the Lord will build up Zion again and appear in his glory. Let this be written for the generation to come, and let his future creatures praise the Lord. The Lord looked down from his holy height, from heaven he beheld the earth, to hear the groaning of the prisoners, to release those doomed to die. The Lord will build up Zion again and appear in all his glory. The children of your servants shall abide, and their posterity shall continue in your presence, that the name of the Lord may be declared on Zion and his praise in Jerusalem, when the peoples gather together and the kingdoms to serve the Lord. The Lord will build up Zion and appear in all his glory.

Some Pharisees and scribes came to Jesus from Jerusalem and said, "Why do your disciples break the tradition of the elders? They do not wash their hands when they eat a meal." He summoned the crowd and said to them, "Hear and understand. It is not what enters one's mouth that defiles the man, but what comes out of the mouth is what defiles one." Then his disciples approached and said to him, "Do you know that the Pharisees took offense when they heard what you said?" He said in reply, "Every plant that my heavenly Father has not planted will be uprooted. Let them alone. They are blind guides of the blind. If a blind man leads a blind man, both will fall into a pit."

Today we celebrate the feast of St. John Vianney, the curé of Ars and the patron saint of parish priests. And he is famous for hearing confessions from 12 to 18 hours a day during the last decades of his life. And in his announcement of the Year of Priests in 2009, Pope Benedict XVI invoked the example of St. John Vianney as a model for all priests to emulate. And he says about the saint, John Vianney recognized in the practice of the sacrament of penance the logical and natural fulfillment of the priestly apostolate in Christ, in obedience to Christ's mandate. If you forgive the sins of any, they are forgiven. If you retain the sins of any, they are retained. He thus distinguished himself as an excellent tireless confessor and spiritual director, passing with a single inner impulse from the altar to the confessional, where he spent a large part of the day. He did his utmost with preaching and persuasive advice to help his parishioners rediscover the meaning and beauty of the sacrament of penance, presenting it as an inherent demand of the Eucharistic presence. However, as beloved as today's saint is in the hearts and minds of the Catholic faithful, St. John Vianney underwent his own struggles earlier in his life that shaped his priestly ministry later. And in an article published in 2020 entitled The Heart of a Priest, Father Frederick Miller recalls a story about St. John Vianney that is perhaps not as widely known as the saint's extraordinary habit of hearing confessions for hours at a time. And like many people who experience hardships and traumatic events, St. John Vianney experienced an event early on that would shape the rest of his life and even his ministry as a priest. And it's ultimately by the grace of God that the trauma he experienced would be transformed into a source of grace for so many who came to him to encounter the healing power of Christ through the sacrament of penance. John Vianney felt the call to the priesthood during the tumultuous period in history known as the French Revolution. And the church in France suffered from a schism that formed due to a law that subjected much of the governance of the church to the civil government. And French Catholics were basically forced to choose between belonging to a church that was governed by the state or an underground church that strove to remain loyal to the magisterium. And since the family of John Vianney chose to remain with the underground church, John had to receive the sacraments clandestinely. And he personally witnessed priests who risked their lives to exercise their priestly ministry without government interference, so that the underground Catholic faithful might have access to the sacraments. And when the Emperor Napoleon came to power, the underground church was able to reemerge and function normally and publicly. And at the time, John Vianney was in the process of entering minor seminary, and he was even accepted. However, his plans were derailed when he was drafted into the military due to an oversight of someone in the administration who neglected to indicate that Vianney was a seminarian. This would have exempted him from being included in the draft. And from the beginning of his military service, Vianney struggled greatly to keep pace with his battalion, owing to his illness and his own clumsiness. And as he continually failed to keep up with his comrades in arms, he was officially classified as a deserter. However, his brother enlisted to take his place so that John would not be charged with a crime, but would be granted amnesty. And later, as John returned home to his family, he learned from his father that his brother, the one who had replaced him in the army, died on a battlefield in Spain. And furthermore, his mother died of a broken heart upon hearing the news that her son had fallen in battle. And the father of John Vianney placed the blame for these deaths upon St. John Vianney and ordered him to go to visit the graves of his mother and his brother. And John was never welcomed back home by his father again. And there is no evidence that his father ever forgave him, even though he had begged for forgiveness.
And this experience of unforgiveness from his father influenced his early priestly ministry. At first, he adopted the rigorism and morbid scrupulosity of the Jansenists, a movement that had been sweeping through major areas of France at the time. In confession, he imitated the rigorous style of the Jansenists and would impose heavy penances upon his penitents. However, at some point, Vianney realized that this kind of rigorism was contrary to the loving, merciful approach of Jesus Christ. While it is not entirely clear what specifically led to John Vianney's conversion of heart, Father Miller says this in his article. He had heard many mission preachers influenced by the kinder approach of St. Alphonsus Liguori. He confessed his sins and sought guidance from some of these priests. He began to read the moral theology of St. Alphonsus. He spent long hours in prayer. He had a devotion to the Sacred Heart of Jesus and Our Lady. He found a heavenly friend in St. Philomena. Whatever happened, whenever it happened, the Holy Spirit prompted Vianney to open the wound in his heart to the love of Christ. In this experience, the Spirit of God created the heart of a priest in the wounded heart of John Vianney. It was then that the pilgrimages to Ars began. People started coming from far and wide to open their hearts to him. They never stopped coming. And as St. John of the Cross has famously said, when a wound of love of Christ touches a soul that has already been wounded by its own sins and miseries, that soul becomes wounded by love. At the same instant, all of these wounds of the soul that came from other causes suddenly become wounds of love. And it's quite possible that the woundedness John Vianney carried in his heart from his father's unforgiveness was transformed by the wounds of Christ on the cross. And through his powerful encounter with Christ crucified, St. John Vianney had been completely transformed. He exhibited heartfelt compassion for the people to whom he ministered. He started an orphanage and a school for young girls, as well as a school for boys at his parish, gave food to any homeless person he encountered, and even opened his home to anyone who came to him in need. There were times when he fasted from food entirely, so that he might give it all away to the poor. He would also exchange his clothes with poor people, who often wore tattered rags, so that they would have a nicer wardrobe. His disheveled appearance became a source of embarrassment for his fellow parish priests, who also might have envied the fact that many of their parishioners were going to John Vianney for confession. And in fact, he became so odious to the other priests in his diocese that they compiled a petition to have him removed as pastor of Ars. And Vianney happened to see the petition left on a table by mistake. And rather than throwing it away, he signed it himself. And in the confessional, where the curé of Ars had previously been severe in his treatment of penitents, and assigned them heavy penances before they would receive absolution, his heart was softened by the love and mercy of Christ. while he still firmly held to the moral law and the teachings of the Church in matters of sin, his handling of penitence reflected more closely a loving father towards his children, rather than a harsh judge towards criminals. St. John Vianney had experienced God's mercy and forgiveness, and he generously shared this gift with others in the sacrament of penance. And in the last 20 years of his life, around 20,000 people came to him for confession each year. They would often wait as long as a week to finally go to him for confession. St. John Vianney has famously said that the priesthood is the love of the heart of Jesus. And these words are reflected in his own priestly ministry towards the people he served. Despite the unforgiveness he experienced from his own father, John Vianney still encountered the powerful love and mercy of Christ that flows from the Sacred Heart of Jesus and softens even the hardest of hearts.
And we'll conclude with a prayer composed by St. John Vianney himself that perfectly encapsulates the complete transformation that he experienced through the grace of Christ. I love you, O my God, and my only desire is to love you until the last breath of my life. I love you, O my infinitely lovable God, and I would rather die loving you than live without loving you. I love you, Lord, and the only grace I ask is to love you eternally. My God, if my tongue cannot say in every moment that I love you, I want my heart to repeat it to you as often as I draw breath. Amen.

0: Jesus Christ, our great high priest, lives to make intercession for us. 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
1: In thanksgiving for the presence and power of the Holy Spirit in the church, that under his care, all Christians may continue to pray and work together for unity, we pray to the Lord. That those who defend and promote abortion may be transformed by the renewal of their minds and always defend the right of every person to life, we pray to the Lord. That the Lord will have pity on the poor, the sick, the lonely, and those who struggle with addictions, we pray to the Lord. For the Franciscan missionaries of the Eternal Word, that they may be heralds of the great King, calling every man to conversion and belief in the gospel, we pray to the Lord. For the souls of all priests and religious who have died, that through God's infinite mercy they may praise him forever in heaven, we pray to the Lord.

0: Pray, brothers and sisters, that my sacrifice and yours may be acceptable to God, the Almighty Father. Receive, O Lord, we pray, the offerings placed on your altar in commemoration of Blessed John Vianney, so that as you brought him glory, you may, through these sacred mysteries, grant to us your pardon. Through Christ our Lord.
1: Amen.
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3: And

teaching and keep her safe in answer to his prayers. And so with the company of angels and saints, we sing the hymn of your praise as we

You are indeed holy, O Lord, and all you have created rightly gives you praise. For through your Son, our Lord Jesus Christ, by the power and working of the Holy Spirit, you give life to all things and make them holy, and you never cease to gather a people to yourself, so that from the rising of the sun to its setting, a pure sacrifice may be offered to your name. Therefore, O Lord, we humbly implore you, by the same Spirit, graciously make holy these gifts we have brought to you for consecration, that they may become the body and blood of your Son, our Lord Jesus Christ, at whose command we celebrate these mysteries. For on the night he was betrayed, he himself took bread, and giving you thanks, he said the blessing, broke the bread, and gave it to his disciples, saying, "Take this, all of you, and eat of it, for this is my body, which will be given up for you."

In a similar way, when supper was ended, he took the chalice, and giving you thanks, he said the blessing, and gave the chalice to his disciples, saying, Take this, all of you, and drink from it, for this is the chalice of my blood, the blood of the new and eternal covenant, which will be poured out for you and for many for the forgiveness of sins. Do this in memory of me.

Therefore, O Lord, as we celebrate the memorial of the saving passion of your Son, his wondrous resurrection and ascension into heaven, and as we look forward to his second coming, we offer you in thanksgiving this holy and living sacrifice. Look, we pray, upon the oblation of your church, and recognizing the sacrificial victim by whose death you will to reconcile us to yourself, grant that we who are nourished by the body and blood of your Son and filled with his Holy Spirit may become one body, one spirit in Christ. May he make of us an eternal offering to you, so that we may obtain an inheritance with your elect, especially with the most blessed Virgin Mary, Mother of God, with blessed Joseph, her spouse, with your blessed apostles and glorious martyrs, with St. John Vianney, and with all the saints on whose constant intercession in your presence we rely for unfailing help. May this sacrifice of our reconciliation, we pray, O Lord, advance the peace and salvation of all the world. Be pleased to confirm in faith and charity your Pilgrim Church on earth, with your servant Leo, our Pope, and Stephen, our Bishop, the order of bishops, all the clergy, and the entire people you have gained for your own. Listen graciously to the prayers of this family whom you have summoned before you. And your compassionate, merciful Father, gather to yourself all your children scattered throughout the world. To our departed brothers and sisters, and to all who are pleasing to you at their passing from this life, give kind admittance to your kingdom. There we hope to enjoy forever the fullness of your glory through Christ our Lord, through we bestow on the world all that is good.

0: Behold the Lamb of God. 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Blessed are those called to the supper of the Lamb.
1: Lord, I am not worthy that you should enter under my roof, but only say the word, and my soul shall be healed.

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1: For those who cannot now receive Jesus in the Blessed Sacrament, we offer the following prayer. Eternal Father, I offer up to Thee my intellect, that it may learn to know Thee alone. Sweetest Jesus, I offer up to Thee my memory, that it may remember Thee alone. Holy Spirit, Spirit of Charity, I offer up to Thee my will, that Thou mayest enkindle and warm it by Thy divine love. Adorn my soul with Thy seven gifts, and let me become Thy pure temple. Fill me with Thy grace, and prepare my heart to receive spiritually my God. Jesus, my God, as I am unable to receive Thee sacramentally, do Thou receive me into Thy heart, and unite me so perfectly with it that nothing may ever be able to separate me, even for a moment, from Thee. Engulf my misery and my nothingness in the abyss of Thy mercy, that I, changed into Thee, may henceforth live only for Thee, by Thee, and in Thee. Come, therefore, Thou, my only satisfaction, come to take possession of this heart, which belongs to Thee, and cannot live one moment without Thee. Amen.
2: The purification of the sacred vessels will be followed by the final blessing. 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

0: Let us pray. May partaking at the heavenly table, Almighty God, confirm and increase strength from on high in all who celebrate the feast day of Blessed John Vianney, that we may preserve in integrity the gift of faith and walk in the salvation in the path of salvation you trace for us, through Christ our Lord.
1: Amen.
0: Dominus vobiscum. Benedicat vos omnipotens Deus.

0: The Angelus.
1: In the name of the Father, and the Son, and the Holy Ghost. Amen. The angel of the Lord declared unto Mary, Hail Mary, full of grace, the Lord is with thee. Blessed art thou among women, and blessed is the fruit of thy womb, Jesus. Behold the handmaid of the Lord. Hail Mary, full of grace, the Lord is with thee. Blessed art thou among women, and blessed is the fruit of thy womb, Jesus.
2: Holy Mary, Mother of God, pray for us sinners, now and at the hour of our death.
1: And the Word was made flesh.
2: And dwelt among us.
1: Hail Mary, full of grace, the Lord is with thee. Blessed art thou among women, and blessed is the fruit of thy womb, Jesus. Pray for us, Holy Mother of God. Let us pray. Pour forth the mercy, O Lord, thy grace into our hearts, that we as a

0: And now, another soulful song from Deacon Harold Burke Sivers.
1: The soulful psalms, we take one of the psalms from the Sefer Telechim, or the Book of Sung Praises, the wisdom literature of the Old Testament, that we hear in each and every holy sacrifice of the Mass, and we apply the teachings from that psalm to your everyday lived experience. Well, today, we're going to revisit a couple lines from Psalm 22. We looked at Psalm 22 a while ago, I think it was Good Friday or Holy Week last year. But I want to just revisit a couple lines from this, specifically because it's Mary, Mother of the Church today. So it's Psalm 22, and the first line says, Lemenzeach, in the manner of the doe at daybreak, Mizmor HaDavid, so for the choir master, doe at daybreak. So there was a tune called the Doe at Daybreak. And so David wrote the psalm, gave it to the choir master to put music to, and said, I want it to sound like this doe, the doe at daybreak. Now, of course, we don't know what the doe of daybreak, whether it was a lyrical poem, definitely wasn't a psalm, but what kind of tune it was, or David definitely had that in his mind. This when he gave it to the choir man, I want the song to sound like this, but I want to focus on are verses 10 to 12. Now remember, this psalm was written over 700 years before Jesus was even born, and this is a psalm called the Messianic Psalm of Fulfillment. So this is a psalm that David wrote that definitely points to Christ. And seeing this psalm fulfilled in Christ. Basically, this is the passion, but what I want to focus on, because remember, who was at the foot of the cross? Mary, the mother, Jesus' mother, Mary, the wife of Clopas, Mary Magdalene, and St. John, right? Those are people at the cross. So think of this. Jesus is hanging from the cross, crucified. He's praying this psalm, and even though we only have the first couple lines that's recorded in scripture, Jesus would have prayed the whole psalm. Now imagine him on the cross looking down at his mother. Remember, he gave care of his mother to John, he calls her woman, referring back to the woman of Genesis. And he says, woman, here's your son. Son, here is your mother. Not only is he doing a practical thing by entrusting his mother, her physical care, to John, the disciple that he loved, but he's also supernaturally giving care of the church to the apostles, right? Because he's going to be ascend to the Father, be at the right hand of the Father. And so he's entrusting the care of the church to the apostles. That's what he's doing supernaturally. So here's the line. Psalm 22, verse 10. Imagine, he's looking at his mother while he's hanging on the cross. Yes, it was you who took me from the womb, entrusted me to my mother's breast. So imagine the absolute pain and anguish of the Blessed Mother. Now, tradition holds that Mary did not have birth pangs because she was without sin, so she did not experience the temporal punishment for sin, which we know in Genesis chapter 3 was painful childbirth for women. So she did not experience it. But the labor pains she did experience, in a sense, were at the cross, watching her son suffer and die. So imagine Jesus looking at her as he's praying this psalm. He took me from the womb and trusted me to my mother's breast. Right, so how she nourished him in the womb with her body and blood, and then she nourished him after he was born, with milk from her own body, with her nourishment from her own body, and how Jesus then nourishes us, and we have some help in that department because Mary that leads us to her son.
2: Yeah,
1: Mary leads us to Jesus. We don't worship Mary. We venerate Mary because of who she is and how she was part of God's plan for salvation.
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3: We have another call. Hello?
4: Mother Angelica?
3: Yes.
4: God bless you and your ministry.
3: Thank you.
4: I want to ask you, Mother, in heaven, will we have a free will the same as we have on earth?
3: I hope not. I tell you why I hope not. I hope you hope not. When you die, your will is set. Finito. A big door closed. Not literally. Your will is set. You cannot will anymore. Because your entire heaven, your degree of glory, that mansion we got through talking about, is ready from what you sent up, not what you're going to send up. The amount of love you have for God at death. You know, God isn't like Social Security, where you get your 10 best years. That's not how it goes. Whatever I've gone through and done for the Lord is right there, and the opportunity to change is gone. Now we say, oh, that's terrible. Oh, hey, we got purgatory. It's a wonderful place. Better going the other way. That's a second chance. I don't know why all of you or some of you get so excited. What would we do without purgatory? We'd have to go some other place. None of us seem to be ready. Your memory, your understanding, your will, though, has ended. You're never going to be up there and say, hey, Lord, I don't like this thing over here. You know, can't you change it? Well, why'd you bring that nut in here? He won't say to me, oh, you did a good job. You built stations and churches and monasteries. No, he won't say any of that. I know he won't. Because the only thing important to him about it is, how much did I love him while I did it? Did I give him all the credit? Did I love him with my whole heart? Did I want no honor but his glory? That's what's going to count. Because I can't make a decision anymore. My decision making is finished. Maybe you don't want to listen, but you're stuck there for some reason. But you need to go to confession, like tomorrow. Or tonight, if you can. Because we know not the time, nor do we know the hour, when he will look and say your name. Say, come.
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1: Welcome to Catholic Connection with Teresa Tomeo, keeping you connected to your faith and your world. 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
2: And it is a Tuesday. It's August 4th, 2026. Great to be with you on a beautiful feast day in the One Holy Catholic and Apostolic Church of St. John Vianney. Pray for us, of course, known as a cure of ours. He brought Christ to his parishioners, reading from the beautiful summary in the Magnificat daily devotional, through his fervent celebration of the Eucharist, assistance to the poor, and above all, the sacrament of penance. And he is said to have had the gift of reading souls, spending between, get this, brothers and sisters, between 11 and 16 hours a day, reconciling sinners to God. Hundreds of pilgrims availed themselves of his aid every week. The cure of ours was still hearing confessions from his bed a few days before his death on August 4th, 1859. St. John Vianney, pray for us. Every time I hear his name, it reminds me. I love the litany of the saints that we do at the Easter Vigil. It's just so powerful to me. And his name just always stands out. St. John Vianney, cure of ours, pray for us on a Tuesday morning. Oh, we've got a busy and a dynamic show for you today. The one, the only Bill Donahue, right out of the gate after the news and the weather and all that good stuff. He has written quite a direct but respectful but very strong letter to the mayor of New York City, Zoran Mondani, asking him on behalf of Catholics and the Catholic League to skip the upcoming 9/11 ceremonies in the Big Apple, New York City. And of course, this is coming up on the 25th anniversary of 9/11. So we'll talk with Bill about that if we have time. He's also standing with Senator Ernst, who was part of the big hearing last week, last Wednesday, with Anthony Fauci. It's a story that kind of got pushed aside because there was so much breaking news in terms of what was happening with that hearing and the fact that Fauci admitted in his opening statement it was indeed his diary, unredacted diary, and yet he took the Fifth, not one, not two, not three, not four, but 111 times he invoked the Fifth Amendment. She had a very detailed statement about aborted body parts of aborted babies being used in research. Now, part of it is very graphic, so we're not going to air that, obviously, but the question she asks is so important about the research, in addition to the other statement she made. But she wants him held in contempt. Bill Donahue agrees. There's a statement also on the website of the Catholic League. If we have time, we'll try to get to that. If not, of course, the story is coming up later this week on the contempt issue with Fauci, which we will be covering as well. And then it's a Tuesday, so we have Kelly Solomon with Newman Guide News. She joins us, and believe it or not, many schools are actually going to be going back to school in certain states, especially the state of Florida. And there's a lot of issues that education always facing. And Kelly brings us up to date. And that will be our first hour. Hour number two, we're going to check in with one of our own, our managing editor from the National Catholic Register. Jonathan Little will be joining us, talking about the rise of the Gen X bishops, those born between 1965 and 1980. On the rise in the church in terms of leadership. It's a beautiful story, again, that was posted on the National Catholic Register. Now, speaking of the Register, I was asked by the wonderful editor, Lisa Murphy, to weigh in on a story they're covering regarding a big ad campaign that misses the mark regarding concerns for children and media, in particular, social media and cell phones. There's a big ad campaign that they're running, and it's on billboards everywhere. It's from Apple and the iPhone. So take a look at that. It's on the National Catholic Register this morning. Let's take a look at the weather before we move on to the news on a Tuesday morning. They're saying that heat persisting in the southwest, and then we have elevated to critical fire weather in the Great Basin and a lot of poor air quality because of those fires in the west. The National Weather Service is saying heat, dangerous heat persisting across the southwestern part of the nation throughout the week, may be easing by next week. And the heat will focus further east in the Great Plains and Mississippi Valley beginning next week, elevated to locally critical fire weather conditions persisting for the Great Basin area today and poor air quality lingering for the Northwest and the Central Rockies into the plains. As a matter of fact, the fires are our lead story this morning, so let's get started. It's 4 minutes past the hour. We appreciate your listenership here on EWTN on a Tuesday. Well, as you just heard, wildfires making headlines. Rory O'Neill tells us evacuation orders are forcing tens of thousands of families from their homes. near Spokane, Washington, where wildfires are burning out of control.
3: Roughly 70,000 people are out of their homes, and at least 700 buildings have been destroyed by wind-whipped flames in and around Spokane. Statewide, 500,000 acres have burned during this summer's wildfire season. Three large fires are burning simultaneously, and that's straining local resources. Firefighters from other states are being brought in to help. One person has been arrested on an arson charge for allegedly setting one of those fires. I'm Rory O'Neill.
2: Meanwhile, the Bishop of Spokane asking for prayers as crews, as you just heard, are working around the clock to protect lives and property as those fires rage across part of the eastern part of his state. The Bishop, Thomas Daly, asking the faithful to pray for those whose lives have been disrupted and for emergency responders, adding, "Let us be a people of hope. Even amid tragedy and uncertainty, Christ remains with us. May he bring comfort to those who are suffering, strength to those who are serving on the front lines, and peace to every anxious heart." And a Spokane, Washington man is now under arrest, accused of sparking the largest of the three wildfires that have been destroying hundreds of structures and displacing thousands. Evacuee Joe Wilson says it was very upsetting to learn that authority thinks the Old Trails fire was actually deliberately set.
4: A teacher that I work with right behind my house lost everything that he had, including his pets. And like to know that all could have been avoided is heartbreaking, man.
2: The local county sheriff says Aaron Farinacci was taken into custody without incident after a judge approved a warrant alleging first degree arson. He's being held now on a $1 million bond. He reportedly has a previous manslaughter conviction in Mesa, Arizona. He was arrested after a witness described seeing a man crouching near roadside grass in the area where the fire began over the weekend. Meanwhile, severe thunderstorms are now expected to return to parts of the northern plains this week. Eastern North Dakota and northwestern Minnesota are facing the largest risk. Forecasters say the strongest storms could bring large hail, damaging wind gusts, and a limited chance of isolated tornadoes. As that weather pushes east, attention will be shifting to heavy rain and possible flash flooding across the Midwest today, all the way through Thursday. Areas from Iowa and Missouri into Illinois and southern Wisconsin, including Chicago, could see repeated rounds of heavy rainfall that may trigger local flooding. Francesca Merlo with Vatican News reporting. The Holy Father will be meeting this week with thousands of young Europeans in Assisi. It takes place on Thursday to mark the end of a Franciscan gathering centered on peace, forgiveness, and vocation.
5: Young people from across Europe are gathering in Assisi in Italy for the Go Franciscan Youth Meeting, a four-day event that will culminate with a visit by Pope Leo XIV on Thursday. Around 2,150 people aged between 18 and 33, including both believers and non-believers, are taking part in the gathering, which features workshops on peace, forgiveness, and vocation. Speaking to Vatican Media, one of the organizers, Friar Luca De Pasquale, said the young people will be encouraged not only to listen, but also to share their own experiences and hopes. Their reflections will be brought together in a missionary charter, which participants will be invited to put into practice in their local communities across Europe and beyond. Throughout the gathering, perpetual Eucharistic adoration will take place in the Basilica of Santa Maria degli Angeli, or St. Mary of the Angels, while participants will also be able to visit exhibitions dedicated to St. Francis and to people who have brought the light of the gospel into situations of war. Pope Leo is expected to arrive at the Basilica at 8:30 Rome time on Thursday morning after a moment of private prayer in the small chapel restored by St. Francis, and the Pope will then listen to questions from three young Europeans gathered in the square. He will then meet privately with members of the Franciscan family before presiding over Mass on the solemnity of the Transfiguration. Fray Luca said he hopes the Pope will encourage young people not to settle for a mediocre life, but to continue dreaming and searching for deeper meaning. St. Francis, he explained, continues to attract people even beyond the boundaries of faith because of his simplicity, his care for creation, and his vision of humanity as one family. Above all, Fray Luca described the poor man of Assisi as a great dreamer who never simply accepted an ordinary life. He said it is painful to ask young people about their greatest dream and discover that many do not know how to answer as though they had already given up. The organizers therefore hope that the Pope's words and the example of St. Francis will inspire them to dream of great things and embrace a life of faith, purpose, and service. I am Francesca Merlo.
2: Holy Father, meanwhile, urging the thousands of young people gathering in Medjugorje, Bosnia and Herzegovina for an international youth festival there to rediscover the beauty of encountering the Lord and not to be deceived by promises of fleeting happiness. The event is proceeding normally, despite, as Catholic news agency and EWTNnews.com reports, a grave act of vandalism that took place on July 28th at the parish of St. James the Apostle, where the outdoor altar used for celebrations was set on fire and a statue of the Blessed Mother was found defaced with offensive graffiti. The message was read by the apostolic visitor for the parish of Medjugorje, addressing participants from some 73 countries, the Holy Father warning against the false promises offered by the contemporary world, saying promises of easy and immediate happiness are alluring, but they often vanish, he said, without a trace, the Pope noted, while reminding them the deepest questions of the human heart and the longing for lasting joy are the ones that endure. The Holy Father emphasizing these very yearnings can become an opportunity for growth in faith when they lead the beauty of a personal encounter with the Lord, who is the only one who satisfies every heart and gives the strength to always begin anew. Meanwhile, the Holy Father also releasing his prayer intentions for the month of August and inviting Catholics to pray for evangelization in the city so that the Lord may accompany the millions who seek meaning amid the noise and the haste.
6: Lord Jesus, Good Shepherd, you walk through our streets and squares, enter tall buildings and humble neighborhoods, and silently accompany millions who seek meaning amid noise and haste.

0: You know, Lord, the heart of the city, its lights and shadows, its noise and loneliness.
1: The Chicago-born Holy Father acknowledging that while cities are meant to be places of freedom and opportunity, they can also, he said, become spaces of anonymity and isolation. He expressed his hope that urban environments may provide fertile ground for proclaiming the gospel. Holy Father also praying the faithful make simple and loving gestures and do so together as a community that goes forth and combats indifference and isolation with presence and fraternity. And today is primary election day for millions of voters across the country. Ballots are being cast in Michigan, Missouri, Kansas, Virginia, and Washington State. Michigan's Democratic U.S. Senate race, arguably the closest watch race, pitting progressive Abdul El-Sayed against establishment-backed Congresswoman Haley Stevens. In Missouri, the state of data centers and where politicians stand on those centers is expected to drive many voters to the polls today. And President Trump says Iran did reach out to the U.S. to stop a planned massive strike. Speaking to reporters at the White House yesterday, the president saying he was urged by several countries along with Iran to hold off on that strike.
2: I don't want to use the word begging, but some were. In particular, Iran did not want to be hit. And they said, we want to talk. We want to talk about the strait.
1: The president saying he expects the Strait of Hormuz to be completely open by today, at least sometime today, while talks to make sure Iran doesn't have a nuclear weapon continue. His comments come as Iran publicly says it has no plans to engage talks with the U.S. It is a Tuesday morning, a busy one. It's August 4th, 2026. It's the Feast of St. John Vianney, known as a Cure of Ours, an amazing priest, an amazing witness. And we have an amazing faithful witness who is always true to the faith coming up, the one, the only Bill Donahue from the Catholic League, writing a very direct and strong letter to the mayor of New York saying, please don't be at the 25th anniversary markings of the 9/11 terrorist attacks. Please stay home. We'll explain.
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6: The year 750 AD. During the consecration at the Holy Sacrifice of the Mass, a priest in Lanciano, Italy, who doubts the real presence of Jesus Christ in the Holy Eucharist, is stunned when the host transforms into human flesh and the wine transforms into human blood. The blood then coagulates into five drops, which are said to represent the five wounds of Christ. In 1971, the miracle of Lanciano was confirmed by modern science. The conserved flesh is found to be cardiac muscle tissue, and the blood is human type AB positive, the same blood found in other Eucharistic miracles even today.
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1: Such powerful and consistent faithful work from the Catholic League and the president of that fine organization, our good friend Bill Donahue. CatholicLeague.org. Bill, I couldn't wait to have you on this morning. I know we were talking back and forth about the petition. There's so many thousands of signatures have been signed to try and keep the mayor of New York City, Zohran Mamdani, away from the 9/11 25th anniversary ceremonies coming up, gosh, in just a few weeks in September. First of all, thanks for joining us as always. Thank you for your great work. Do we have a latest number in terms of how many people signed that petition?
10: I don't know. I'm sure it must be in the hundreds of thousands at this point. And while I support them totally, without question, I wrote my letter asking him to skip the event altogether, just to put more heat on him, is because the people who run the whole ceremony have said that no politician is allowed to speak. That's been the rule for a number of years because other people have abused their pulpit, so to speak, in the past. So I see no reason why anyone's going to bar him from coming. He won't say anything any more than the president or the governor or anybody else who might be there, these other dignitaries. So I decided to take a different tact and to lay out the reasons in some graphic detail as to why he doesn't belong there.
1: All right, so we have the letter, but share with us why you think he does not belong there.
10: Well, to begin with, I think Catholics in particular take great umbrage about how the hell he's been acting toward the United States and toward veterans. I'm a veteran of the United States Air Force as well. Quite frankly, when we surveyed the police and the firefighters after 9/11 to find out approximately how many of the people were Catholic, and they said between 85 and 90% were Catholic. We could tell that by just looking at all the Catholic churches, which had the funerals at that period of time. Mm-hmm. So, you know, Catholics are overrepresented in law enforcement in general, but it's not exclusively Catholic. Our concern here, too, is just as Americans. Here is a man who finds it very, very difficult to condemn the Islamists, the radical Muslims, who bombed us that day and responsible for about 3,000 deaths of innocent Americans. He's more concerned about Islamophobia, somebody looking at him askance, walking down the street because he might not look like he's Irish or Italian or something. And that's his concern. And he just can't bring himself to say anything different. He has said that Israel has no right to exist as a Jewish state, so obviously he's not going to be sympathetic. He supports the radical Palestinian cause. The people whom he surrounded himself with, his mother, his father, his wife, the people who work in his administration, the people who are in his transition team, the inauguration team, we've tracked all this. We have a section on our website called Mamdani Watch. So many of them are really strong anti-Jewish, anti-Israel people, and never can really say anything good about America. And we've cataloged him on that as well. This is the man who will always talk about class warfare, trying to divide us. And for him, 25 years later, to be sympathetic, at least, to the people who are responsible for this is a disgrace.
1: Has there been any response? I'm sure no, but just thought I'd ask.
10: No, I don't expect to get any response, but I have my reasons, which I can't get into right now, as to why I know this, but they're tracking what we say here at the Catholic League. That is to say, the administration, but that gets into another territory. But no, look, what I'm trying to do is this. I was going to hold off until the end of the month to release the letter, but when the petition came out, God bless those people, I decided, no, the time is to go now and to see if this can't build. We need support from Jews, from Catholics, from Protestants, some Muslims, anybody, people who don't believe in any religion. We need people across not just New York, but across the country, because he's become a national figure, Zohran Mamdani. And to a large extent, is he the face of the Democratic Party or not? I don't know. That's for the Democrats to answer. I'm not a Republican or a Democrat, but that's for them to answer. But he's taken on national stature. And it's really I don't know where we're going to wind up with this. But even when the New York Times has him on the front page today and say he can't pay for universal child care, he's off by over $9 billion. I don't think anybody who works for him can do any arithmetic.
1: Mm. I want to go to page number 2 of your letter, which people can find at CatholicLeague.org. And you're saying there are many reasons why so many New Yorkers and Americans around the country don't want you at the 9/11 ceremony in New York City. You have made it very clear you are infinitely more upset about prejudice against Muslims following 9/11 than the deadly events of that day. And you have a quote from him, "My experience of 9/11 is one I share with many New Yorkers. My teacher let me know something happened that morning, and I might be bullied because of it." And as you said, something happened that morning? Are you kidding me?
10: Yeah, he can't bring himself to condemn what happened. There was another one of his supporters, Eber Kwawas, who said, yeah, there were some people. They can't mention it. They're radical Islamists. Look, I'm Irish, but that doesn't mean I'm going to defend the IRA when they're involved in terrorist activity. I'll condemn my own people. We had an Irish Catholic as president of the United States just recently, didn't we? And I was quite critical of him for what he did to this country and turning his back on Catholic teaching. So every group, every demographic group has some problems within. It doesn't mean that everybody in that group is offensive or wrong or something of that nature, untoward. But he can't bring himself to condemn the radical Islamists. Now, I really want to know why. I have no problem condemning any Irish person who's involved in terrorism. Why does he have a problem with Muslims?
1: And then you go on to talk about his family. Your father, a Columbia University professor of anthropology, has spoken on the subject of Islamist terrorism in 9/11, often in defense of those who perpetrated the attacks. In his book, 2004, Good Muslim, Bad Muslim, he said that suicide bombers who kill innocent persons should be understood as a feature of modern political violence rather than stigmatized as a mark of barbarism. I mean, come on.
10: Well, the term political violence is one, it's coined by the left, and that's a sanitized way of talking about mass murder. So again, it's Orwellian what they do with the language. And notice again, he's more concerned about any kind of prejudice that might take place or stigma and the like. He's not concerned about the actual violence. He's called for a third intifada, which is basically to destroy Israel and to kill innocent Jews. So, no, it's baked into his family. His wife is back in the news. I just put out a statement today about this. A person whom she did work with just recently, that they're coming out, these people, and they're saying they're warning Jews. They're saying, listen, you moderate Jews had better get with it, or this is not going to end nicely. This is a threat. I mean, we really are at a stage here in New York City where Jews are being threatened by prominent members of the Palestinian activist community. And that doesn't mean all Palestinians or all Muslims. It does mean the most militant of them, and it's not a few.
1: 23 minutes past the hour on a Tuesday morning, August 4th, chatting with our good friend Bill Donahue of the Catholic League, CatholicLeague.org, regarding his letter to the mayor of New York City asking him not to be at the upcoming 9/11 ceremonies, the 25th anniversary, by the way, of 9/11 in September. You go on the letter to say your wife has a history of sharing social media posts that are anti-Semitic after the Hamas massacre of innocent Israelis on October 7th. She liked several Instagram posts that celebrated what happened. This is almost unbelievable, Bill.
10: It is. I mean, she said that what Hamas did was, quote, spectacular. Who talks like this? I've never seen anything, how quickly things have changed here. Now, remember, Cuomo ran against Mamdani, and Cuomo was damaged goods, largely because of the accusations by

0: back people who have come out and said the most vile things about America and about Western civilization and about Jews and Israel. I mean, this is pure hate speech. And if you just had one or two people who are supporting you that way, you might say, okay, you can't be responsible for every nut who's out there. But when you do the appointments and you do the endorsements of these people, and we have it up on our website, it's well out in the news, and the New York Post has done a magnificent job on this, particularly Michael Goodman and Miranda Devine. It's clear that Mondani's sympathies are not pro-American.
1: We'll be right back. More with Bill Donahue. Stay tuned.
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7: Jesus. Holy Mary, Mother of God, pray for us sinners, now and at the hour of our death. Amen.
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1: Time always flies by so quickly with our great guest and regular guest, our friend Bill Donahue from the Catholic League. Check out the terrific and very informative site from Dr. Bill, CatholicLeague.org. Okay, the letters out there, thousands upon thousands of people signing this petition trying to keep Mondani from the ceremony for the 25th anniversary of 9/11. What can we as Catholics do, Bill?
0: Well, for one thing, they can sign the petition. They certainly can do that. And I think even if it doesn't work to the extent that I would like it to work, because I don't think it has the teeth to do it, it does register, it raises the temperature on what's going on here, because people need to let him know that he's not welcome to hear. I did ask Dick Durbin not to accept a Catholic award from the Archdiocese of Chicago last year, and I did win on that. He refused to do it because to go there is divisive. So there's an outside chance he won't show up, but I don't. You know, he didn't show up at the Veterans Day Parade when he was mayor-elect. He didn't show up at the Israeli Day Parade as mayor. So he has precedent. He can skip this.
1: Yeah, absolutely. Okay, now, primaries today. Michigan, my home state, is in the spotlight because of a similar politician, similar to the agenda of the Mondanis of the world, including this man from Dearborn who's running for Senate, Saeed. Did you ever think we'd see a day where we had these types of candidates that were so anti-American who want to rid the country, they say, of everything that's wrong with America, police departments, prisons, Congress, the Supreme Court? What in the world, Bill?
0: Well, look, I back in the 1980s, I joined the National Association of Scholars, and I served on their board of directors for 20 years and ran the chapter in Pittsburgh and Pennsylvania, and I'm still a proud member of NAS. We know where it always begins. Radical ideas always begin in the academy, that is to say, in higher education. It takes a while before those ideas seep into the culture, and they certainly have. Now, again, as I've said to you before, there's no iron law of history. So we've been able to win a lot on the trans thing. It's hit a brick wall. The DEI has hit a brick wall. But here on the social

0: this end. They've made progress, and partly because, ironically, a lot of the policies, we just take housing for one. In New York City, you have 57,000 vacant apartments in New York City. Why are they vacant? Because the landlords don't have the money to make the repairs, because they've been told that they have to freeze their rent, but they still have to pay taxes, they have to pay their insurance bills, they have to pay their utilities, and so when things get broke, they let it go, and they're just sitting there. And then young people are saying, we can't afford housing. You can't afford housing because of these left-wing ideas, and now they're blaming capitalism for it. I mean, the whole thing is perverse.
1: Yeah, absolutely. All right, moving on to another big story. We're going to hear more about this this week from Senator Rand Paul. There's going to be a vote regarding Fauci and holding him in contempt after that pathetic hearing last week, which was so absolutely infuriating. I don't know if I told you the story about how I had to sit in the car as my mother's coffin was being lowered into the ground. We weren't allowed to go out and stand by the grave and pray because of the ridiculous COVID restrictions that were just in place in my home state of Michigan. And that was minor compared to what so many people went through, minor compared to the horror that people experienced. Invoking the Fifth 111 times. Just give me your general reaction to the whole thing, Bill, now that you're with us this morning.
0: Well, in one sense, I think he did our side a favor. We've been vindicated. I know the mainstream media is still trying to cover for him, but, you know, they can't stop what happened. It's like what happened with Biden after that fateful debate. People still tried to bail him out. It was too late, and it's too late for Fauci now. Everyone knows the man is a rogue. He's surrounded by lawyers because he can't defend himself. The lies that he told, the people's lives that he put in jeopardy, they closed down the schools, and he said, I never said anything about anybody to close down the schools. We now have him in his own testimony, and then he emails this letter to himself. I mean, it's, the guy is just plain stupid at that point as well, thank God. But no, there's a venality here that is really stunning. And but don't forget what he said during this time. He had the audacity to say, quote, I am science.
1: Right.
0: I mean,
1: I am science.
0: He equated himself with science, so that anybody disagreed with him was anti-science. And meanwhile, he was lying through his teeth. This was all about one word. We know what it is, Teresa. It's control.
1: Mm-hmm.
0: That's why they closed the schools, but not the liquor stores. And out in San Francisco, they closed the churches, but not the marijuana dispensaries. It's all about selective control. It's all about getting after traditional people, because that's what this war is about, between the traditionalists, Catholics, Jews, Protestants, for that matter, Muslims, Hindus, and others, against these people with the so-called progressive ideas, which stands for radical individualism and radical collectivism. They may be opposed in one sense, but boy, the way these people can try to bridge them is rather stunning.
1: Yeah, you couldn't go to mass, you couldn't do this, you couldn't do that, but you can go out and protest certain particular liberal causes, right?
0: They had 1,300 epidemiologists come out and say that it was okay to have the marches in New York City for Black Lives Matter holding hands, even though it broke their whole idea of social distancing. They said the cause was so great that we had to make an exception, which means the thing was a joke. And all these people, Whitmer and Pelosi and Cuomo, all these people, Obama, they went to parties, and everybody who served them wore a mask, and none of the people who were served wore a mask. They knew it was a fraud from the very beginning.
1: Now we have another situation that came out of the hearings that we're not hearing too much about, except on pro-life websites and whatnot. I want to play this clip from Senator Ernst from Iowa, who spoke up, and I obviously was there at the hearing last week. And she is, of course, you're joining her on your website at CatholicLeague.org in holding Fauci in contempt. I want to play just a quick question she asked Fauci at the end of her 11-minute statement last week. Richard's going to roll it for us right now.
2: Dr. Fauci, yes or no? Do you think that human aborted parts should be put into mice for coronavirus research?
3: The advice of counsel I respectfully decline to answer based upon my rights under the Fifth Amendment to the Constitution.
2: Mr. Chairman, would you direct the witness to answer the questions that we have been asking?
4: He probably would if he was here, but I can direct it. But I think we understand his answer.
2: We do understand that. Americans are asking for accountability, Dr. Fauci, and your silence is very telling. Thank you.
1: No accountability. Will he be held accountable, do you think, Bill? Especially in this area. Now we're learning about now research with aborted baby parts.
0: Oh, I think he'll get away with it. The elites typically get away with it. Biden got away with it. Obama got away with it a lot. This is the way it happens with the elites, the Clintons. But when I say get away with it, I think he'll get away with it legally. But I'm saying ethically, morally, and his standing in history, no, he's not getting away with that. This is the man who, quite frankly, one party which has gotten away with this, too, is Georgetown. Georgetown University, which turns its back on Catholic teachings all the time, on marriage and family and sexuality, they are just stunning. They have him as an employee. Now, this is a man who can't condemn taking baby parts and using as a kind of a chop shop, what they did at the University of Pittsburgh and University of North Carolina. They'll still have him on their staff. But if they had any decency, they'd get rid of him. But Georgetown has two pro-abortion groups on the campus, Hoyas for Choice and a one in the law school. So if they're that far gone on abortion, certainly they're not going to fire Fauci. They're probably on his side.
1: Well, I do think that it's good that Alabama and Louisiana and one other state, I think Florida, all three are investigating Fauci, and they say he could still face possibly state prosecutions. So we'll see what happens there. Bill, thank you so much. Great to have you update us on these major stories from a truly Catholic perspective, and we will be talking to you very soon again, I'm sure, Dr. Bill Donahue from the Catholic League. Check it out, catholicleague.org. And, Bill talked about all of this beginning with education. That's why we have Kelly Solomon from the Cardinal Newman Society on with us every week. She's up next. We'll be right back.
5: It is a historical fact that all of the original apostles who went on to preach the gospel after Christ's resurrection were martyred, except one, that one being John. It is easy to understand why John would have had to survive, since he went on to write the book of Revelation, which is believed to have been written in the 90s, around 60 years after the crucifixion, and was written while he was still in exile on the Isle of Patmos. But why all the others? Why would God have allowed this to happen to his servants? It would have been more difficult to understand it at the time, but we can look back on that with the knowledge we have today and see that from a purely human perspective, one of two things would have had to be true. Either the apostles were all delusional, or they were absolutely convinced that Christ had risen from the dead and were willing to die for him. That he was delusional is not a good explanation at all, since most were present for the events of crucifixion week. Indeed, many were willing to abandon him on Passover, even before the crucifixion. Peter denied him three times. Thomas held on to his doubt even after the resurrection. Yet they were all so solidly convinced that they all died for him. This speaks volumes and totally puts to rest the idea that they were in it for themselves. They had absolutely nothing to gain in a material sense and everything to lose, including their own lives. Yet they were so totally convinced Jesus was the Messiah and were indeed storing up treasures for themselves in heaven, as Jesus himself said in Matthew chapter 6. Even so, the delusional argument continues to surface. Mass delusions are common in history, yet invariably they are the result of the teachings of a charismatic leader or exorbitant promises, but never from being witness to established historical fact. As if to underscore the point, the only apostle that ultimately betrayed him never saw him rise from the dead, and never had the benefit of witnessing that miracle firsthand.
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1: I was hoping to get a response from you for that, because I know you totally agree with that.
7: Yes, he is spot on. Good morning, Teresa. And that is why the education issue is so important for us at the Cardinal Newman Society, and so important for every Catholic family. You know, as we think about the culture, who will be our next leaders in the church and in American society, so greatly depends on parents, of course, as primary educators of their children, but then also the educational institutions. Everything from our Catholic schools and colleges to our public schools to homeschooling, right? And so that's why we care so deeply about these issues, and we want every child to receive a faithful Catholic education in one way or another, and we want families to know how to find it and what to look for.
1: Now, Bill, as we were talking during the break, also mentioned Georgetown during the end of our segments, and you have some news about more scandals at Georgetown.
7: Yes, unfortunately, Teresa, we've been shining a light on the scandals at Georgetown for many years. Many families know it's America's oldest Catholic university, but they also deserve to know the shocking falsehood Georgetown is promoting to students. Campus Reform just released another report highlighting several scandalous resources and programs that are either offered directly by Georgetown or promoted by Georgetown by linking to these sites from Georgetown's own website. So these are pretty shocking, Teresa. They include such things as providing transgender housing.
1: I can't
7: options.
1: I'm trying to hold my tongue and my Italian temper, but go ahead. Finish the statement.
7: Transgender housing options for students, gender-affirming resources such as free chest binders for students. Oh. They link to organizations that offer them. And courses undermining church teaching on human sexuality and gender identity. They pointed to a course called Performing LGBT. History, in which students participated in the event featuring a drag performer. And Teresa, you and I have talked about issues with drag performances at Catholic colleges over the years. And again, this is just very clearly, you know, every student should be treated with dignity and compassion and love, but Catholic colleges should be the place where young people are really learning the truth about the human person, the meaning of the body, the beauty of chastity, our call to holiness, right? And how is that evident in any of this? Where they're affirming these identities and providing things like transgender housing. Families should be very aware of this as they're exploring their college options. It's front and center, easy to find on an institution like Georgetown's website.
1: Well, how about their response? According to Georgetown's description of the LGBTQ history event, it was not only an introduction to the world of drag, but also a profound learning experience that challenged societal norms around gender performance and academic engagement. Are you kidding me?
7: Yeah, they're not even holding back from saying that they're challenging societal norms, Catholic teaching, the right natural law, the truth about the human person. They're challenging those at a Catholic institution that should be doing the opposite.
1: Okay, so you mentioned in the wonderful summary you always give us each week that this follows up the statement last fall from Georgetown's new president regarding areas of Catholic teaching with which he disagrees.
7: Yes, this is especially troubling as well. We reported, you know, when Georgetown hired their new president, that he had publicly stated in the past, and we hope he, recounts this and changes his view, but he said, I publicly reject the church teachings on homosexuality. He was responding to an article opposing a Catholic school's firing of a vice principal in a same-sex marriage, and then went on to say that committed gay relationships are morally valuable. So, again, seeing these issues at Georgetown comes as no surprise when we know leadership, people in key positions, right, hiring for mission is so critical to determining what an institution is going to be like.
1: Right. Well, I love the statement from the Newman Guide, and I want to read this. Every student deserves to be treated with dignity, compassion, and love, and compassion can never be separated from truth. A Catholic university should help young people understand the truth about the human person, the meaning of the body, the beauty of chastity, as you just said, and the call to holiness. It should not encourage students to embrace identities and ideologies that contradict Catholic teaching and lead students into sin.
7: Absolutely, right? Isn't our goal heaven? Isn't it about leading students to eternity, preparing them for this life and the one to come? And I don't see how any of this is doing that. And so, you know, we talked to alumni of Georgetown. Withhold your donations. Don't send your children there, right? Come and support faithful Newman Guide education.
1: Mm-hmm. Absolutely. I mean, when they get them this young and they're going after them younger and younger, long before college, but it just continues. And then when they get them in college, when they're really starting to get ready to go out into the world, and you can see this in a lot of the work that groups like Campus Reform does when they go out and they talk to people, it is incredible how badly and how strongly they've been brainwashed.
7: Yes, and it becomes into a very activist type approach, right, of taking these issues and activism. And that's what we see, unfortunately, on many campuses today, including Catholic colleges.
1: Talking with Kelly Solomon, as we do every Tuesday. She's the Vice President of the Newman Guide Programs at the Cardinal Newman Society. It's our Newman Guide News segment. Let's go to some good news, because if we don't, I'm going to explode. I'm just saying, I can't take it anymore.
7: We're sowing lots of good news, too. Certainly.
1: All right, so this one is about the College of St. Joseph the Worker. I love this story. Go ahead, share.
7: It's a pretty incredible story. It's gone viral on social media of the College of St. Joseph the Worker in Steubenville, Ohio, plans to renovate a former Masonic temple into a public theater, restaurant, and Catholic shrine. Which is pretty fascinating, given the history of the Catholic Church and its, you know, incompatibility with Freemasonry. And so the College of St. Joseph the Worker, they said how this came to be was that their president began praying a novena and walking around this Freemasonic temple every day, often returning on the weekends with his family and circling it, kind of like the Israelites circling Jericho. Now, this building is right next to the College of St. Joseph the Worker, so it would be a natural place to go and take a walk. Then these daily prayer walks were preceded by an unexpected call from the Freemasons within a month asking whether he would consider buying the property.
1: Wow. So
7: they totally credit it to the intercession of St. Joseph. Again, they'll be turning it into a auditorium, a restaurant, and a Catholic shrine. They will have a priest come in, bless it, consecrate it.
1: I was gonna say, everything. Bless it, yeah. Mm-hmm.
7: Yeah, mm-hmm. Absolutely. And so I think it's just a beautiful example of a college. You know, we recommend it provisionally in the Newman Guide. They haven't yet graduated first class, but this is a Catholic trade school in Steubenville, near Franciscan University of Steubenville, of course, that's really reclaiming this temple for Jesus Christ.
1: Yeah, I'm going to read a little bit from the link that you sent me from their website. The temple's theater will seat 500. The number is not arbitrary. It's a size at which an orchestra and a paying audience can occupy the same room, and at which a lecture or a string quartet or a chorus needs no amplification to be heard. The room itself does the work as rooms once did. Restored, it will carry symphonies and sacred choral programs, chamber recitals, a standing public lecture series in philosophy, theology, history, and literature, literary festivals at the main stage, and the arguments spilling into the rooms beyond film, commencements, and the ordinary civic ceremonies a town needs a room for. It will be open to Regents, schools, choirs, and civic groups at rates that let them actually use it. It is not a college auditorium that occasionally admits the public. It's a public hall that the College of St. Joseph the Worker welcomes the public into. That is beautiful.
7: It is really beautiful, and it really is going to help revitalize the town of Steubenville. This is what we see happen at so many of our Newman Guide schools and colleges. The whole town, the whole area benefits from what that community is doing. He go on to say in this article, contemplation, worship, and a good dinner have kept company for a long time. We see no reason to separate them now.
1: Right.
7: What a wonderful plan to have this opportunity in downtown Steubenville and gather.
1: And they're having a shrine
7: together.
1: There. They're going to put a shrine with First Cross relics and a replica of the shroud.
7: Yes. I'll certainly love to visit that and see that when the plans come to be. It will take some time. They're planning to buy the property. They have, you know, some money ready towards it. They've got to raise more to make this project a reality. Another interesting thing they said is that, you know, the students at the college will actually be helping renovate it because it is a Catholic trade school. And so they plan to get students involved. And for families who don't know, the College of St. Joseph the Worker, they offer a Bachelor of Arts degree in Catholic Studies, while students also receive training in residential construction trades, just such as carpentry, HVAC, electrical, and plumbing. So it will be really incredible experience to see these students get involved and renovating this Masonic temple for Jesus Christ and for the Catholic Church.
1: Amen. One more good news story. We have about 3 minutes left. I want to give you an opportunity to promote the Reading Guide for Young Catholics, the Cardinal Newman Society's Reading Guide.
7: Awesome. Well, we only have a little bit of summer left for those of us here in North Carolina. Some schools have already started. Others start back after Labor Day. But parents, if you're looking for great reading choices for your children this summer, and of course throughout the school year, this is something we, you know, spend a lot of time with on school leaders, of choosing excellent book lists for their school. But now we have a new reading guide designed specifically for Catholic families and for Catholic students. And so you can go to our website, cardinalnewmansociety.org. You'll find it right up in our top banner, a link to our reading guide for young Catholics. And this Teresa, I know you'll love this resource. It has more than 400 books that we recommend for students at various grade levels, really pointing to the true, the good, and the beautiful. You're not going to find Scholastic's latest on here. You're going to find time-tested literature that really helps form the Catholic imagination of the child.
1: Mm, so wonderful. So where do people find that again if they want the information?
7: Yes, they go to CardinalNewmanSociety.org. You can do / and go directly to Reading Guide, CardinalNewmanSociety.org/Reading Guide. And, you know, we separate the titles, K through 4, 5 through 8, high school level. I mean, some of just great books, Make Way for Ducklings, Mike Mulligan and the Steam Shovel, The Little House on the Prairie series,
1: aww,
7: The Lion, the Witch, and the Wardrobe. You know, I read The Little House on the Prairie series to my kids, The Lion, the Witch, and the Wardrobe to my kids. And it is just so fun to gather and to have these common stories. And you know that it's helping direct their ordering of the will and the intellect, and building up that great Catholic imagination. And so I really highly recommend that families take a look at these. You know, we see so many problems in some of the latest books that are released that are some of the most popular. You know, they're really pushing ideologies like gender ideology, relativism, atheism. And so let's give our kids the very best that there is. You know, those time-tested books that promote the best kinds of themes.
1: So Heidi's in there. I love Heidi. I love the Heidi book that's in there.
7: Yeah.
1: I'm trying to see if one of my favorites is in here. I don't know if you're Pinocchio's in here. There you go. I'm looking at this list. It's awesome. One of my favorites, I don't know if you remember, there was a movie that came out, well, it's way before even my time, but it's a good movie. It's still out there. You can find it on YouTube. It's called A Tree Grows in Brooklyn. It's an excellent book. It's about the struggles of a very poor Irish family growing up in Brooklyn, New York. It's a great story, and it was Margaret O'Brien starred in the film that was made. And St. Clair of Assisi, the book about St. Clair, is in this too. These are great resources. Yeah. You know, even if it's not for summer, yeah, it's really great just to have this list, right?
7: It is, you know, and go back to it over the years and say, okay, what has my child read from these grades?
1: And what haven't I read from this list? Because I want to go back and read some of these. We're out of time. Thanks so much, Kelly. Appreciate your great work. Of course, we check in with Kelly Solomon from the Cardinal Newman Society every week for Newman Guide News, and ending on a very positive note this morning on a Tuesday in the first hour. We'll be right back.
8: Here's Sarah, a real mom with real reasons for sending her kids to a Catholic school.
9: Another great thing that we find at our Catholic school is this very strong faith-based community, which I didn't realize was going to be so important to me. 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And over the 6 years that we've been there, I've realized that it hasn't only changed my kids, but it's brought our whole family closer together. It's taught us how to pray together better. The kids at our school attend Mass on a weekly basis, and it's an amazing thing to go in there and see over 200 kids worshiping together and enjoying it and actually wanting to be there. And I think that that's going to really help them have a closer relationship to God throughout their entire lives.
8: 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Explore financial aid options that may be available. 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
10: This is a digital moment with Sandra McDevitt. Did you know lilies blessed in honor of St. Anthony can be used as sacramentals? Traditionally blessed on his feast of June 13th, the Church has approved their blessing on any day, if intended to comfort the sick, protect homes, or drive away evil. Even when petals fall off, the holy state remains. Thus, because they are blessed, they must be handled with reverence and only disposed of by burying, burning, or pressing in a book. The blessing prayer invokes God's blessing, asking that the lilies, through the intercession of St. Anthony, comfort the sick and offer protection against evil. The prayer asks lilies be used as a source of peace and healing. Do you know someone who can benefit from a sacramental lily? I'm Sandra McDevitt for EWTN Radio.
1: So for more information about the stories we discussed in the first hour of the program, you may always go to Catholic League, catholicleague.org, and then the Cardinal Newman Society, cardinalnewmansociety.org. Both very fine organizations that we love to promote because they keep us connected to all things Catholic and the difference the Catholic Church can and does make in the world, and stories that impact all of us in the one holy Catholic and Apostolic Church. Coming up in the second hour of the program, we're going to talk a little bit about, in two cents, the wonderful St. John Vianney. I found a really cool article about him where he signed basically his own cancel petition. This is so funny. The people were upset with him. It's funny, but it's beautiful, and it shows his humility. So he obviously was very holy, and he called people out in the confessional lovingly, which is a priest is supposed to do, and had the gift, according to, as I read to you this morning from the Magnificat, of reading souls, and would do confessions, much like, you know, of course, Padre Pio in the modern day, and would be in the confessional for hours and hours and hours. But extreme humility in a life of prayer, but the people didn't like it. They didn't like it because, why? They were being forced to look in the mirror. And so they started this petition and said, oh, this guy is just off his rocker. He's too much, has too much zeal. He's pushing too much. He signed it and said, if I am in any way blocking God's work, so be it. He can move me. But could you imagine having that humility? They're trying to cancel and you say, oh, okay, I'll sign that petition. Anyway. Interesting. We'll talk about that. And then going to look at some of the new young bishops in the church. Just recently, a beautiful article in National Catholic Register about that. We will talk with the Register's managing editor about the rise of Gen X bishops. Should be a cool conversation. That's coming up on EWTN's Radio Extra. Stay tuned.
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14: 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I'm Dr. Greg Popchak. There she
1: I'm
14: is.
1: I'm Lisa Popchak.
14: Ta-da!
1: I am here.
14: And today's show is titled Worried Sick. Are you exhausted from worrying about stuff? Anxiety that won't let up? Well, whatever it is, we want to help you trade your worries for the peace that surpasses all understanding. 877-573-7825. Again, that's 877-573-7825.
1: You know, I think that so many of us are hearing this topic today and just kind of either clenching up or going, yes, of course I'm worried, because so many of us are. So let's talk about it today and help you out. What are you worrying about? Are you worried about your kids? Where the money's going to come from? The test results? What to do with an unexpected situation? The world in general? Or maybe it's not you. Maybe it's someone you care about and they're worrying about something and you worry about helping them stop worrying so much. However worry or anxiety is complicating your life, let us help you reclaim the peace that God wants for you today on More to Life. Give us a call at 877-573-7825. That's 877-573-7825. 573-7825.
14: You know, I did a book called Unworried, A Life
1: Indeed.
14: Without Anxiety. And, you know, when people hear that title, they often think it's kind of a come on in some way. You know, they A Life Without Anxiety. Come on, what are you talking about? And, you know, I make this point in the book that it's natural to be concerned about things, you know, to see a problem and to say, hey, that's something I need to deal with. But then when we're concerned about things, we can make a plan, we can gather resources, we can, you know, start to take action. But when we worry or when we're anxious, we just sort of look at the problem and say, oh my gosh, there's a problem. Oh, it's a big problem and it's going to run me over. And how am I going to get out of the way before I deal with it? And that's the difference. It's not that I'm saying that we can live a life without concerns.
1: Sure.
14: I'm saying that we don't have to live a life with anxiety. And in fact, I'm not saying that. Jesus said it.
1: It is Jesus that said it. I'm going to share with everyone what I said when my husband gave me the title of that book. I said, please don't write that book.
15: And he said, why not? And I said, because I just know that Satan's going to use it to make me worry about everything even more than I already do. Because I am fighting that battle against worry almost every day of my life. When I was 3 years old, I came home from a lovely, happy day with my friends, and there was an ambulance in front of my house. And that began the years-long loss of losing my dad by the time I was five. And when you got trauma in your life, no matter what age it hits, or someone you love does, very often it leaves a mark. And for me, that mark was, I've got to do everything I can to protect everyone in my life so that this never happens again. And so that scenario often runs through my head. Now, I'm very blessed that I have really good skills now, which we can share with you today when you call in at 877-573-7825 to learn new skills to help you or someone you love through worry and anxiety. And those skills really do work. They really help. But when you sort of have that imprinted in you, it becomes a situation where you do have to actively put things into place so that, and I truly believe it is, the evil one doesn't take over and steal all your joy. Because I know for me personally, and I think this is true for many of us who worry or have anxiety in our life, Satan loves to get in there and make us play out every scenario and make us try to prepare for every scenario, even if it's just in our heads and in our hearts. And it's when he does that, he takes our eyes off of what we have in the moment, who we are, who God is in our lives. All the wonderful moments lose their color because we're thinking ahead of what possibly could. And it's allowing our worry to rise up, and eventually we feel more distanced from God. So it really is a very toxic thing that we can go through, and then Satan can kind of get into it and use it even against us or our faith life. And we don't have to let that happen. We can work against that with some really good skills and the grace of God.
0: So give us a call at 877-573-7825. We're talking about worry and anxiety. What are you worried about today? Whether it's the kids or the financial situation or the health, some unexpected problem, the world in general, or just worried about helping somebody you care about who's worried all the time. Give us a call. It's 877-573-7825. We'll talk out how to find the peace that God wants to give you. Every day on More to Life, we take a look at the topic of the day through the lens of St. John Paul's theology of the body. And you might be wondering, well, you know, how could some theology possibly help me deal with worry or anxiety? And of course, St. John Paul, when he was Pope, asked a really important question. He essentially said, you know, what does it mean for the Catholic person to thrive? What does it look like for Catholics to truly enjoy vibrant, healthy, fulfilling, holy relationships? And his answer to that question became what people now refer to as the theology of the body.
15: And the theology of the body really helps us reframe worry and anxiety in a way that enables us to get control over it. You know, we tend to think that worry is caused by the things around us, but psychology tells us that worry and anxiety are just a clumsy attempt to feel in control. And I think we all kind of sense that when we feel that somewhere inside of us. Somewhere underneath, we believe that if we just worry about the bad thing hard enough, we can keep it from happening, as I was saying earlier, or somehow be completely prepared if or when it does happen. Worry makes our body feel like the bad thing we fear is actually already here and happening, which tricks us into thinking there's something we can do about it, even when there isn't.
0: All right, and so the theology of the body calls that reactivity. So reactivity is what happens when we forget that God's in control. And so we start grabbing at things to make us feel better, even for a second, even when the things we're grabbing for are the very things making everything worse. So worry actually feels like we're doing something, right? But we're just really spinning out. So instead of reactivity, the theology of the body encourages receptivity. That's when you stop looking to the world for a fix, to turn inward then and quiet your body and your mind so that you can hear what God's actually saying to you in the moment. and respond more effectively and confidently to the moment.
15: I know that sounds a little pie in the sky when you're up at 2 o'clock in the morning with your gut twisting. And it does take practice to do it. You won't do it perfectly at first, but even doing it imperfectly can bear fruit. It helps you to find the strength to focus on how you can use even the unexpected to cooperate with God's grace and actually build a more abundant life.
0: So the next time worry's got you spinning out, try to resist the temptation to focus all your attention on getting control of the stuff around you. Instead, literally slow your body and your rate of speech down and pray this. Lord, I don't know what to do, but I know you're here. Show me how to respond to this in a way that glorifies you, helps me be my best self, and invites the people around me to do the same. And then stop talking, listen, and do what that small voice of the Holy Spirit is telling you to do in that space you've created. Because the more you can practice this, the more worry starts to loosen its grip, and you can taste the peace this world can't give. All right, that's the recipe. Now let's make it happen. 877-573-7825. Today's show titled Worried Sick. Are you exhausted from worry or anxiety that won't let up? Let us help you trade your worries for the peace that surpasses all understanding. 877-573-7825. Let's take our concerns to the Lord. And then we'll start taking your calls. In the name of the Father, and the Son, and the Holy Spirit.
15: Amen.
0: Lord Jesus Christ, we come into your presence and we thank you for being present to us and for the gift of peace that this world cannot give. But so often we have a hard time accessing that peace, Lord. And so we bring to you all of our concerns right now. And we ask that you would help us to respond to those things, not in an anxious or worried way, but in a way that allows us to glorify you, to be our best selves, and to challenge the people around us to be their best selves too, so that we can use every situation, even the unexpected ones, to build the abundant life that you came to give us. We ask all this through the intercession of the Blessed Virgin Mary, and in the name of the Father, the Son, and the Holy Spirit.
15: Amen.
0: Pope St. John Paul the Great,
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0: 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How can we respond to those concerns that we have or the anxiety that we feel in a way that allows us to reclaim our peace? 877-573-7825.
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0: Hi, Samantha. Welcome to the show. How can we help you out?
5: Hi. Thank you for taking my call. I'm calling today regarding anxiety and how my husband and I have very different parenting perspectives. We come from very different backgrounds, and how he interacts with our children, I think more so the expectations that he has of our children and what they're developmentally capable of doing and capable of behaving like. And I find myself every day worrying about those interactions and kind of how they're developing that inner voice for our children. They're only four and seven. And this has pretty much been going on their whole lives.
15: And when you say he's very strict with them, I mean, is he frightening in some way, or is this just And have you tried having this conversation, not in a heated way, not when he's just corrected the children and you're upset about how he handled it and you approach him and both of you have elevated emotional temperatures, but have you ever just taken time, you know, when you just are both calm and say, hey, how can we get on the same page with parenting? And if you have done that, how has he reacted?
5: Yes, I have done that. I will admit, typically it is in kind of a heated moment, but I have definitely, over the last 7 years, you know, when we're kind of both calm, brought that up. His response is never really very open-minded to what I'm saying. It is very, the kids need to learn to listen the first time. They need to, you know, accept direction or instructions the first time. Even when I thought that's kind of the word. Oh, I'm sorry, go ahead.
0: Oh, no, that's right. So I was going to ask, What can we specifically help you? Because there are a lot of different ways we can go with this, but I just want to make sure that I'm understanding your particular concern that you're looking for help with.
5: Yeah, I appreciate that. So I will admit, we don't necessarily pray on this together. I listen to your guys' show a lot, and I know one of the big things that you always recommend is sitting down and praying together and asking how God wants us.
0: Is he open to that?
5: For our children? Yes and no. He says he is, and we may do it once, but then the very next time that the kids don't listen, or we're kind of right back to the he has a very authoritative way of disciplining.
0: Authoritarian.
5: He never hits thank you, authoritarian. He does at times belittle them, like, my son is 7, you need to grow up, you're acting ridiculous. My daughter left.
0: So let me ask you this one other question, and then I'll I'll share some thoughts. Let's take it off of this topic for a second. If anything else that you guys don't see eye to eye on, are you usually able to come to some kind of a mutual, place where you both are satisfied, or does it tend to be that you more often than not give in? Yeah. Okay.
5: I'm the one apologizing. Yeah. I pretty much never heard an apology from my husband in 27 years of being together.
0: Okay. So there's a deeper issue here, of course, where that points to a struggle with deeper respect in the relationship. And I'm going to actually encourage you to download the podcast, the program, and play it for your husband later today, and use it as a springboard for a conversation getting between the two of you. So there are a couple of things here. First of all, I want you to recognize that this – what you're describing is really this idea that he has a hard time accepting anything that he doesn't appreciate, right? If I love you and I respect you, I want to see the truth and the goodness and the beauty and the things that you find true, good, and beautiful. Your opinions, your aspirations, your ideas, even if I don't completely get it, right? So if Lisa brings something to me and I'm like, where's that coming from? I don't really understand that. Or that kind of makes me a little uncomfortable. I look at her and I'm able to say, you know what? She's got a good head on her shoulders. I love her. I respect her. I want to understand what's good about this from her perspective before I decide whether it's relevant to me or not.
15: And that's especially true in marriage, because you're supposed to be each other's spiritual partners. You're supposed to be helping each other grow in all the virtues that we're supposed to be living as Catholics. And so when Greg comes to me or I come to him with that kind of difference, we both know that God's calling us to hear that and pray about that and see if it's God's voice in our spouse directing us to grow and change in some way.
0: And so that the most important thing to keep in mind here for both of you, and again, I'm hoping you'll play the call, is that you need to work on the deeper issue of respect in the relationship, where you each of you is willing to listen to each other, even when it doesn't make sense or even when you disagree, and try to understand what is truly good about the perspective that your mate's bringing to you. The research really calls this accepting influence, and couples who are good at accepting influence from each other tend to have happier marriages. In general, women tend to be better at accepting influence than men. And you're describing that in this situation. And I just want to challenge your husband, man to man here, to recognize that blessed are the poor in spirit is an important with the primary beatitude, and I talk about this in my book, The Beatitudes, where we need to listen to God, to others. We need to learn. We don't know how to lead our family. We don't know how to love our wife and our children the way God wants us to. We need to recognize that and stop pretending that we've got it all figured out and everybody needs to just fall in line because I'm the part-time pagan deity of my home. I'm the first disciple. I don't know what I'm doing. I don't know how to love you. I don't know how to love my kids. I don't know how to bring out the best in them. So I need to sit and listen and learn and watch the effect that my actions are having on the people around me and see, take input from my wife and from my kids even, so that we can grow together in holiness and I'm not just sitting myself up on the throne. That's another reason why it's important to be praying together.
15: Yes, and I appreciate that he'll pray with you about this like once and then it stops. I really encourage you both to start developing a daily prayer practice together, where you start of the morning together and you pray about the needs of the day and you talk to each other about what will make your life easier and more pleasant for each of you. And you begin that so that you are prayer partners on a daily basis. You're not just going to God when there's a problem to solve. like this particular parenting situation. Now, I, again, as Greg said, truly encourage you to play this podcast for him when you're both calm and discuss it together, because unfortunately, one of the problems is that over 20 plus years, because you've always given in when he's really authoritative or authoritarian in how he runs your relationship, everything with the children, you've taught him over time that if he blusters enough, you'll give in. And so he's been rewarded for this behavior for decades because you give in. So he gets what he wants, so why not try it again? So you really want to be able to listen to him, listen to this with him, and really start praying together and talking about how to develop mutual respect in your relationship.
0: Yeah, and I think this is an opportunity that God, you know, you give in, you're not willing to give in on this one issue, which is why it's becoming more of a flashpoint.
15: Yeah.
0: But I think this is an invitation from the Holy Spirit for the two of you to really learn to listen to each other in ways that you haven't before. And I just want to encourage you both to walk through the process that we're talking about. And if you need more personalized support, reach out to us at CatholicCounselors.com. We're happy to walk through there. And also our book, How to Heal Your Marriage and Nurture Lasting Love. Check out the chapter on mutual respect.
15: And as a lot of people might be saying, but he's the authority in the home. Remember that in Ephesians, read the whole thing, it reminds us to defer to one another in Christ Jesus.
0: All right, we got to go to break. When we come back, more with your calls at 877-573-7825.
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0: I'm Dr. Greg Popchak, and today on More to Life, worried, sick. Are you exhausted from anxiety or worry that won't let up? Let us help you trade your worries for the peace that surpasses all understanding. 877-573-7825. Joining us right now, Elizabeth Busby. She is with the Theology of the Body Institute, and she's the host of the Discerning Marriage podcast. 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
27: Hi, it's such a gift to be here with you. Thank you for having me.
0: It's great to have you with us. So, you know, we were talking over the break that you wanted to share some insights from Scripture on our topic of anxiety and really even how the Theology of the Body can help us understand anxiety differently.
27: Absolutely. So as y'all were saying, the reality that we need to rest in receptivity with the Lord is so huge, but even that word rest communicates that there's something in our power, right? Like, yes, the worry comes, we get to choose where we want to put our thoughts, where we want to put our actions, our behaviors. The worry may come, but we get to choose what happens next. And I think that's so consistent with theology of the body, right? This recognition that grace builds on nature, so we get to make the choice. And I have this powerful insight that my spiritual mother, Mother Natalia, gave me once, that I've really held on to, that's brought me so much comfort, because anxiety and worry is something that I personally tend to. And she was talking about the Martha and Mary scripture, where Martha, I love Martha, she's so sassy and honest. Like, can you imagine telling the Savior of the

0: IP. But the reality is we give it up. It isn't taken from us. So if we are willing to cultivate through the practices you mentioned, we're able to cultivate choosing peace. Jesus promises that we'll get to keep it.
1: Amen. Elizabeth, I want to thank you so much for being with us today. And folks would like to learn more about your podcast, Discerning Marriage, where can they turn for more information?
0: It is on all of the podcast streaming platforms, whatever you prefer. And we also have a YouTube version of that. So YouTube, it's on YouTube, and it's at the Theology of the Body Institute YouTube channel. I would love to have you join me. I'm also on Instagram, at Discerning Marriage, if you want to join me there.
1: Check it all out. And you can also go to tobinstitute.com. Thanks so much for being with us, Elizabeth. And folks, we are taking your calls about anxiety and worry. What are you worried about these days? Is it the kids, maybe? Is it where the money's going to come from? That health concern? What to do about an unexpected situation or just the world in general? Maybe it's not you, but somebody you care about is a worrier, and you worry about helping them stop worrying so much. However, worry and anxiety are complicating your life, we want to help you reclaim the peace that God wants you to have. Give us a call. The number is 877-573-7825. And that's 877-573-7825. You can also shoot us your questions via email, questions@moretoliferadio.com. 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And we come back more with those questions about worry and anxiety and all the ways that it's spinning you out. Stick around. More to Life. We'll be back after this.

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0: 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I'm Lisa Popchak.
1: I'm Dr. Greg Popchak. Today's show titled Worried Sick, as we talk about those times when we're just getting all spun up about all the different problems we got going on in life. 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
1: Patricia, welcome to More to Life. What's going on?
2: Oh, thank you. Thank you so much for taking my call. I am a worried mother. I have two children that are 18 years apart. They have gone no contact with me, no phone calls, no visitations. I have been, in my view and the view of my friends, the best mother a mother could be. But I have a problem. I understand, you know, my daughter's 49, my son is 32, and yes, they're entitled to having their own lives. But my reason for calling you is my 32-year-old is not married. My daughter's married with children, but this one lives alone, and he has developed a thyroid issue. As a mother, I am so worried. I wake up at 3 in the morning. I go to church and do the rosary.
1: Patricia, can I ask you a question, though? You said that you have no contact with them right now. Is that the case?
2: That's the main problem. If he would just
0: I'm just a little confused, Patricia. So if you have no contact with either of your children, how do you know about your son's thyroid issue and how he's doing?
2: It developed a year and a half ago, and I went to where he worked. And I saw him, and he was really thin, and I can see his health had deteriorated. We took a flight. We went international. We saw the best of the best doctors, and it came up with one blood test that he had thyroid issue. He's been put on medicine from there on, and now he's back in the States, and he's taking his medicine. All I want to hear from him is that he would pick up the phone and just, I'm worried. I can't sleep.
1: Sure. Patricia, so let me ask you, what's your relationship with your son like now, though? Do you have contact with him?
2: My son has gone no contact like my daughter. My daughter started this with, my granddaughter's 29 now. So when the last time I had good contact with my daughter, my granddaughter was 17. So now my son has grown into being in the world by himself. He's got his apartment. He's got his car. But the only sister he has, and they're half siblings. The only sister he has is that one.
1: All right, so Patricia, I'm going to jump in just for the sake of time, because I want to be able to give you something before we need to go to break here. So what you're saying at this point, though, is I understand you're deeply concerned for your son and in his health, and I appreciate that. I think any parent would be, and it also breaks my heart that your children have gone no contact with you. That's really extraordinarily painful. It's more and more common, but it is painful on both sides, yeah. Frankly. The anxiety that you're feeling, you know, any parent is concerned for their child who is sick. It doesn't matter how old their kid is. If they're, you know, 6 or 60, it doesn't matter.
0: They're still our children.
1: But I think that both of your children are telling you something. Whether it's entirely fair or not, or whether they've handled it as well as they could or not, is kind of beside the point. They're sending you a message. They're saying, Mom, the way you care feels toxic. The way you care feels less like it's you're caring about us and more like you're making us care about you.
0: Now, we understand that is not your intention at all. You're trying to love and protect your children.
1: But the way you're approaching this, and again, we all want to be reassured that everything's going to be okay, that our kids are going to be okay, but sometimes we can put our kids in a position of taking care of us. And that's exactly what you're saying. I want him to call me and tell me he's okay. I want him to show me that he's doing all right. I want him to reassure me so I can not be so anxious and staying up all night and worrying about them. Again, it's normal to worry about our kids. I'm not correcting you for that. But it does cause problems when we place our children in the position of reassuring us. And accidentally, that's what you're doing. You don't know how to manage your own anxiety, so you're asking for your kids to help you feel better. And that's why they've gone no contact, because they don't know how to tell you, Mom, we love you, but the concern that you have for us is not really about us, and it's draining us dry, and it makes us feel like you're not really here for us or not don't really care about us. And again, Patricia, I know that's not your intention.
0: Yeah, that's not your intention
1: I'm
0: at
1: saying,
0: all.
1: I'm and saying this went, is this is what, from their perspective, this is how you're coming across.
0: Right. Even though you went above and beyond, taking your son out of the country to be able to get a diagnosis, from the outside, that looks like you are a fantastic mom, taking care of everything.
1: And you do a lot of
0: sure
1: great things.
0: Safe.
1: I'm
0: and
1: not taking anything away
0: things.
1: From any of that.
0: Absolutely wonderful. But something about the way you're doing it is making them feel just like
1: violated.
0: It's toxic. It's
1: yeah, I mean,
0: violated.
1: It's
0: not
1: a hard,
0: working for
1: them. It's a
0: them.
1: Hard word to use, but that's, I mean, that's what they're trying to say. And again, I the whole no contact thing, I think, is overblown,
0: it's
1: and
0: horrible.
1: I think it's horrible. I think there are healthier ways to deal with these kinds of problems than cutoffs. But in most cases, anyway. But the message they're sending you, Patricia, is, Mom, we need you to learn how to manage your own anxiety so that you stop putting us in charge of making you feel better. So the best thing you could do for your kids
0: and for yourself,
1: for you, for your relationship with God, frankly, and your development as a Christian person, is to get the skills, the support that you need to learn how to manage your anxiety better in general, not just about this issue. So I'm going to encourage you to check out Unworried, A Life Without Anxiety, the book that we've been talking about. But I do think that it would be helpful to get some personal coaching. So if you are not in counseling with anyone, I'd encourage you to reach out to us. We'll help you find faith-filled answers for these questions about how can you get better control of these feelings so that you can be a more effective support to others, which I know you want to be, but actually be able to pull it off in the way that you want to. All right. Thank you so much, Patricia, for the call. I hope that you'll follow through with the advice. Again, the book, Unworried, A Life Without Anxiety, CatholicCounselors.com, but really recognizing that the most important thing you can do right now, wherever you turn, is to recognize that your kids are saying, Mom, we need you to get a handle on your anxiety so that we can feel supported by you, or at least less threatened by your emotions. Thank you so much for the call. 877-573-7825 is the number. Today's show titled Worried Sick, as we talk about those times when worry and anxiety spin us up, and it happens to all of us. But there are tools that we can all use to transform those worries into concerns that we can do something about. 877-573-7825. As we head out to our break, it's time for our scripture of the day. Comes to us from Proverbs chapter 3, verses 5 and 6.
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1: This goes back to the first call, you know, when we were talking, I think it was with Susan, about her husband, and when I mentioned the first beatitude, blessed are the poor in spirit, the poverty of spirit really translates practically into acknowledging that I don't know what I'm doing. I have no idea how to handle this. Every minute is a new minute. Every new situation is a new thing I've never dealt with before. I don't know what I'm doing. But God does. And I'm going to go to him now and say, Lord, I don't know how to respond to this. I don't know how to deal with this. I don't know how, and I don't even know how to respond to my own feelings, much less the situation. Teach me. Show me what to do.
0: Yes, because I think so many of us get to the beginning part of this scripture. Trust in the Lord with all your heart. And then we feel judged because we know that we're not trusting fully because we're fallen people in a fallen world. This is not an easy task to take on. So we really stop there and think, well, I'll try. I bet I don't know if I can, but I'll try. Yes, I'm going to. Okay, no, I can't because of this. But when we look at the second half, do not lean on your own understanding. That doesn't mean memorize every word of Scripture, although if you can, great. What it means is be honest with the Lord. Take your heart and your struggles to him and say, Lord, I want to trust in you. I'm really having a hard time with this. there are things in my past that I feel like you weren't there for, and I need you to heal those things. I need you to come into my spirit now and give me the peace and the quiet that I need so that I can trust you more. Have that constant dialogue with God, because trusting him is not a test that you pass or fail. It's an invitation to dialogue with him and real relationship.
1: Amen. Trust in the Lord with all your heart and do not lean on your own understandings. Proverbs 3, verses 5 and 6. All right, we're talking about anxiety today on our show titled Worried Sick. And if you are worried about something in particular, anxious about stuff in general, let's talk it out and help you find the peace that God has in his heart for you. The number is 877-573-7825, 877-573-7825. Back with more of your calls coming up after this.
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0: 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I'm Lisa Popchak.
1: I'm Dr. Greg Popchak. Today's show titled Worried Sick. We're talking about anxiety and worry and all the problems that cause us to spin out or stay up at night worrying. 877-573-7825.
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1: On Spirit Catholic Radio. Hey, Marie, what's up?
11: Good morning. I'm going to try to summarize so I can get as much advice as I can. I have three kids, 43, 41, and 30. I have a drinking issue, and I take responsibility for them ghosting me. That's the first thing I'm
1: Marie,
11: to say.
1: You said you have a drink, so you are still actively drinking?
11: No, I'm not.
1: You're in recovery?
11: I've been punished to the point that I hope, you know, through me being sober and that maybe they'll come back. But my son got married a year ago. She's a psychologist, family therapist. Once they got married, then the baby came. That's it.
0: Okay.
11: No contact whatsoever. And then he kind of...
1: Marie, how long have you been sober?
11: About 6 months.
1: Okay.
0: Okay, and your son got married a year ago.
11: Right.
0: Correct?
1: And Marie, are you involved in some kind of 12-step program now, or... any kind of treatment at all?
11: Yes, AA.
1: Just stop.
11: AA, and I'm not drinking.
1: Okay. So what was your question for us? I want to make sure that I'm responding.
11: Mm-hmm. Absolutely. When I did drink, they would, they know, you know, they can tell. And they would text, and then I would text back, not so nice. And those texts, I wish I could take back, but you can't. And I pray about it. But when he got married to the therapist, the two got together, the son and the daughter of mine. And that was it. Two granddaughters that are 16 and 13. I've been with them every single day. I've never drank around my family, and I've never drank around the grandkids or my kids. It's more of a problem in my room alone if I'm upset. But they've now cut everything off. I haven't seen the baby at all, and she's a year now.
0: Okay. And that's horrible. And I'm so sorry you're going through that. I want to say that I'm inviting you to actually see the gift and the grace in the fact that the family decided together that pulling back from you might do exactly what it did, which it made you see, hey, I got to stop this because I'm going to lose my whole family if I don't. So what needs to be happening now is you focusing very much on your sobriety and your recovery and your healing from all this so that you become the person that they feel safe enough to have in their lives.
1: So, Marie, I'm so grateful for you being open to seeking help.
0: Yes.
1: And for your persistence in your recovery and your continued involvement in AA. I think that's all wonderful. And those are all incredibly positive steps. I do want to gently challenge you that you're not taking as much responsibility as you think you are. Because the language you're using, I've been punished. He got together with this psychologist, and now they're doing and they're plotting against me. Kind of, I understand the hurt. I do. I do get it. I mean, I'm a parent. We're parents of adult kids, right? We get it. And we can argue about whether that's fair or right, or there was a better way to handle it, or whatever. Okay, but I need you to hear the message that they're trying to send you, which is, Mom, you don't understand how serious your drinking was, even now. You know, even in the way you're describing it to me, I never drank around the kids. I never drank around I just did it by myself in my own room when I was sad. Clearly, okay, they know when you're drinking, and it has a bigger impact on all of them than you think it does.
0: And, you know, the fact that when you were drinking, you would send mean text or any of those things, they know. And while they are trying to protect themselves and their children, I really am inviting you to see this as an act of love, where they got together and said, Mom's in a really bad way. What can we do to change this for her? She's going to go farther downhill. She could die from this. This isn't safe for her. This isn't healthy for her. What can we do? And so the intention is, yes, they want to protect themselves and their children, but they were also trying to jumpstart change in your life so that they're inviting you to be healthier by finding steady sobriety.
1: You know, when I'm, as I'm listening to you, Lisa, I'm kind of imagining Marie saying, well, they don't care about me at all. None of this was about me. This was about protecting themselves. And even if that was true, I don't believe it's true, but even if that was true, it's important to hear the message behind the action, which is that, Mom, you still don't see how painful your drinking was and is. And, you know, we're glad that you're getting help, but the only reason you're getting help in part is because we've gone no contact. And that's helping you see that there's a problem. And now you've been sober for 6 months, and that's wonderful, but we can't trust it. And you also, we can't trust you to know that you'll stay sober if we let you back into our lives. Because if that's the motivator, we need to keep that in place. So, Marie, I'm not saying any of this is fair. I'm not saying any of this is right. I'm saying this is what it is. And you need to deal with what is. And the reality is you've not taken as much responsibility for your drinking and the effect that it's had on your family as you need to yet. This is not a punishment. This is not a persecution. This is you having to take responsibility, which is one of the steps, right? You having to take responsibility for how deeply the drinking has affected the people around you. You're coming out of this coma, and you're not seeing how impactful the drinking was for a lot of years, and it's your job to figure it out. It's not your job to defend yourself. It's your job to say, I need to learn what I did so I can heal myself, my family, so I can open my heart to what God wants to do in my life. And that's scary, but that's what sticking with AA is going to do for you. And I'd also encourage you to seek some good, faithful counseling to help you continue to navigate this path as well.
0: And I really want to caution you, Marie. I think that God really did use the kids stepping back to get you to take the step into recovery. But if your only motivation is going to be, if I stay sober long enough, if I get through this long enough, they'll let me back in their lives. No, this is about you recovering, learning to love yourself, to care for yourself, to grow closer to Christ, so that you become your best self. You become your most sanctified self. And only then, when you have a history of this behind you, when you can show them just by who you are that you have actively gone through recovery and are going to do this every day of your life for your own well-being, will they be able to really trust you and possibly open the door to letting you in. If you do this just to white-knuckle it till they're willing to talk to you again, it's not going to work. This is about you truly healing.
1: So full props, Marie, for all the work you've done so far.
0: Absolutely.
1: And it's been a hard road. And I congratulate you on your 6 months, and I encourage you as you move forward. But you need to still recognize that this is bigger than you think it is still, and there's more work to be done. So try to tone down the outrage and really focus in on the healing. Thank you for the call. And as we go into the final minutes of the show, you know, we have several calls from folks who have experienced the whole no contact issue with their adult children, and are anxious about that. I recognize, you know, that this is a phenomenon that is being overused. We can debate whether it's fair or right or whatever. But the thing to take away from it, okay, we need to hear the message behind it. And I just want to encourage anybody who's listening who's in that situation and anxious about it to check out having our book, Having Meaningful, Sometimes Difficult Conversations with Our Adult Sons and Daughters, because it's not just about talking with them. It's about how to have the kind of relationship with your adult kids that makes them want to be in relationship with you, that makes them receptive to the things that we want to say. It's really transforming families, and I really encourage you to check it out. But anytime we're wronged, okay, anytime, especially our adult kids are telling us that we've done something wrong or that they don't like something about the way we're handling whatever, it's easy to get your back up.
0: Yeah. Okay? I mean, we think of all the things we've done for them, all the sacrifices we've made, the whole life we seem to have poured out into them, and then suddenly they're doing this to us. How do we not get our back up
1: look,
0: at first?
1: And this is, you know, we have a good relationship with our adult kids.
0: We do.
1: Thanks be to God. But it's not, you know, launching is bumpy no matter who you are. Mm-hmm. And I've had this same conversation with my son, you know, who will say, you know, Dad, I didn't like when you did that when I was growing up. And I'm a parenting expert, for heaven's sake. How dare he tell me? Right? I mean, you know, not only am I'm his father, I'm the parenting expert. But I've got to get over myself. You know, I have to get past that and be able to listen. No, this is my son, this person who I love, who God loves, and who God is trying to say something to me through. I need to listen to that.
0: And we also have to remember that they're no longer 2 or 10 or 16. They're no longer the rebellious whatever. They're adults, and they want us to get to know them as adults. And we have to let our children get to know us in a way that they never have before. And it doesn't mean trauma dumping on them. It means becoming our best selves so that we can get to know each other and be there to care about and support one another in healthy ways.
1: So for those folks who we aren't going to have time to get to individually, who are kind of struggling with that issue with adult kids and the anxiety around either cutoffs or concerns about the way they're living their life, I'd really encourage you to follow up with Having Meaningful, Sometimes Difficult Conversations with Our Adult Sons and Daughters, because it'll walk you step by step through how to repair that relationship and open their hearts to what you're trying to do. But for everyone who is struggling with anxiety and worry, which pretty much is all of us at some point, we are here to help you find those resources to live a more abundant and peaceful life. Check out Unworried, A Life Without Anxiety, and reach out to us at CatholicCounselors.com, where we can hook you up with a faithful, professional Catholic counselor to help you transform your marriage, family, or personal life in the light of God's grace. 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All right. Thank you so much for tuning in today. Until next time, remember that with God's grace, there is so much more to life. Get out there and celebrate the life God has for you. 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
10: 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I am your host, Julie Carrick, and it is my privilege to share my fellow artists with you.
11: Welcome to We Sing Our Faith, and welcome to the month of August. What a month we have that is just beginning today. So traditionally, the Catholic Church looks at the month of August in a very kind of special way that we honor it toward the Immaculate Heart of Mary. You know, this month on the 15th, we'll have the Solemnity of the Assumption of Our Blessed Mother. And one of my favorite, just beautiful focus days of Our Blessed Lady is the Queenship of Mary. That's going to be on August 22nd. And of course, other major feast days, the Transfiguration of Our Lord on August 6th. And then there's some amazing things happening during this month. But suffice to say, it's one of the Mama Mary months. And I want to begin the program today with a very special song that I wrote many years ago. And it's called Lend Me Your Heart. Because as we know, as Catholics, that is always brought up is that Catholics worship Mary. So I'm going to start right off by saying, no, we don't. We don't worship her, but we do honor her. And so this is one of those months that we take some time to ask her, who knows Christ better than anyone because she's his mama, how do we get close to him? Like, how can we get closer than ever before to the heart of her son? And so when I wrote the song, Lend Me Your Heart, it was asking the mother of my Savior to lend me her heart because she knows him best, so that my heart journeying through hers would go deeper than ever before into the heart of her son, Jesus Christ. And so we're going to begin today with, from your host, Julie Carrick, my song, Lend Me Your Heart.

Now, as I said, there's just something beautiful about journeying with Mama Mary. She has such a love for all of us, and clearly an incredible love for God, that she would be able to give that yes and then live that yes, and to really give us the best example of discipleship, so that as we who claim Christ, right, as our Savior, when we call ourselves Christian, when we call ourselves Catholic, to follow after Him who came to save us, and that somehow we can do this on our own seems crazy to me, when we've got this perfect example of discipleship in Mama Mary, to give her yes, to live her yes. And how do we do that? And so one of the beautiful songs back in the day is called Immaculate Mary. And the lyric of this song are such a great reminder to us that she who is literally without sin, the Immaculate Blessed Mother Mary, to give us that example of how we should try to live our lives closer than ever to her Son. But let's just take a minute, listen to these lyrics. And of course, as we celebrate those different feast days this month, this will make sense, right? So, Immaculate Mary, your praises we sing. You reign now in splendor with Jesus, our King. Ave, ave, ave Maria. So we're calling out to her. It's like, Mom, Mom, do you have a minute? In heaven, the blessed, your glory proclaim. On earth, we, your children, invoke your fair name. We call upon her as we say, Ave, Ave, Ave Maria. And then the third verse, we pray for our mother, the church upon earth, and bless Holy Mary, the land of our birth. And we call out again, Ave, Ave, Ave Maria. There was a cartoon many years ago that was very, very sweet. A friend of ours had drawn it out, and it was what I called the first rosary. It's Jesus standing at Mary's side as a little boy, and he's tugging on her skirt, and he's going, Ama, Ama, Ama. And as children, you know, call out to their mama time and time again, how many times do we hear that phrase, Mama, Mama, Mama, as they tug on our skirt because they are in need for something? Well, Jesus did that with his own mother, to tug on her skirt. Ama, Ama, I'm hungry. Ama, Ama, I'm thirsty. Ama, Ama, you know, whatever the need was as a small child that Mary then gave to Jesus. Well, if she would give him those basic necessities of life care, why wouldn't she do that for us, her children? He gave her to us, and we love him for it. And so we honor her, and we do sing those words of honor toward her as we also ask her to intercede for us. So that beautiful lyric, a number of years ago, were taken by Chuck and Alicia Brock and given a fresh breath of new life with a new melody. And so wherever you are listening today, I pray that you are blessed as Chuck and Alicia Brock sing for us now, Immaculate Mary.

And as I said, Mama Mary gives us that perfect example that when God called to her through the angel Gabriel and said, "Will you be the mother of the Savior?" You know, Mary paused and she thought about it. There's this crazy idea that somehow Mary was nothing more than just this physical vessel. When in reality, God does not ever use anyone. Every single human being is given that beautiful gift of free will, just as Mama Mary was given that. And without knowing God, without a deep relationship and love of God, without knowing this incredible God who she had studied through the prophets, Isaiah and all of the prophets who foretold of the virgin birth, who foretold that the Savior would come, how could she have given that yes otherwise? And so when she was asked and then gave that yes, what a blessing we all have received because of her yes. And so this next song is again from me, your host, Julie Carrick, and it is that beautiful prayer, the Angelus, that my band members and I set to music a few years ago. So as we pray together now in song, the Angelus, bring Mama Mary your cares and concerns, that she will take them directly to the heart of her son, Jesus.

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It is always a privilege to spend this time with you each and every week. And for information about all of the artists whose music and ministry we share, please visit WeSingOurFaith.org. WeSingOurFaith.org. That's the site. The toll-free number is 1-888-880-6874. And we are here to connect you. And also, if you would like me to come to your community for a parish mission or evening of reflection, it's that same number to call. Now, as we continue today, one of my favorite artists, Michael Poirier, and when I think of a month where we honor Mary, we couldn't do a beginning of this month episode without including a song from Michael. And as much as I love to sing that Angelus and to bring that beautiful prayer forward, Michael has written a song called The Maiden and the Messenger. We know that those beautiful angels, the archangels, those who are messengers of God's word, along with guiding us toward God, toward our life with God. I love that he has taken that focus with this encounter that the angel Gabriel had with Mary as a young girl. And then what happened? As she was in her room praying and the angel came and she said yes, and then how everything unfolded. It is just magnificent. And so, again, wherever you are listening today, I pray that you are blessed as we take quite a few minutes right now. The song is lengthy, but is worth every note and every word of the lyric as Michael Poirier sings for us, The Maiden and the Messenger.

Thank you, Michael. Thank you so much for being a man of God and a man who teaches us how beautiful it is to count on the intercession of our Blessed Mother Mary. What a great reminder of that for us in your music and in your ministry. Now, one of the things, as I said, so many times as Catholic, we have this beautiful affinity for our Blessed Mother. We have a relationship with her. And again, we honor her because God honored her first. And the question that I like to ask a lot of my friends who aren't Catholic, and they question why we have such a strong connection with our Blessed Mother, I like to ask them the question, when you decorate your home for Christmas and you put up your nativity scene, who's in it? Who are the main characters in the nativity scene? And I'll usually get the little nod like, well, yeah, okay. So yes, Mary is in the nativity scene and Joseph. And then of course, there's the little manger with the baby Jesus. And I'm like, yeah, think about that. The angel Gabriel came to her, and then the overshadowing of the Holy Spirit. And in scripture, we read, she conceived of the Holy Spirit. And her cousin Elizabeth also had conceived at a time when it seemed not possible for a baby to be conceived. God worked the natural miracle with Elizabeth and the beauty of that child born, as we know, John the Baptist, right? But in Mary, it was a very different type of miracle, that she bore within herself the Son of God. Not a natural human relationship like we are aware of natural conception and then a baby is born 9 months later, but she cooperated body and soul with the Holy Spirit in conceiving Jesus Christ. How magnificent is that? And 9 months later, we celebrate Christmas. We celebrate the birth of Jesus Christ, our Lord and our Savior. How can we not, in some way, shape, or form, on a regular basis, thank Mary for her yes? And as I said, she raised him. She took care of this infant. She brought him into this world and then raised him as her son because he is literally her son and the Son of God. So why wouldn't we draw close to her? And so in this month of August, as we celebrate different feast days of Mary, we celebrate the beautiful transfiguration of Jesus Christ. We have a very special feast day in this month for St. John the Baptist. I mean, it's kind of a little mini month that leads us toward December, isn't it? And so I want to go to one of my favorite recordings of a Christmas song of mine. Of course, I didn't write What Child Is This, but I had some fun with the melody. And when we took this into the studio for a very special Christmas project a few years ago, this one just breathed.

breathed a new life. And when we hear the original text, the original lyric of this song and the way that we recorded it, I pray that you are blessed. And you look at the answer to the question, what child is this? This is Christ the Lord, who was born of the Virgin Mary and then grew up and became our very sustenance. The nails that held together the manger would become the nails that would crucify him to the cross. The spears that would pierce him and pierce the heart of his mother were real. And so, again, I pray that this is a time of blessing, a time to pause today and think about the incredible gift of life that God gave our world through the womb and through the yes of our Blessed Mother Mary. From me, your host, Julie Carrick, what child is this?

Oof, I love singing that one. I just love it. It's a hauntingly beautiful piece that I feel like in a lot of ways should not be reserved just for Christmas. So who knows? That one may show up again in the next few weeks. But what child is this? This child is Jesus Christ, our Lord. This child who did grow up and who gave his life for us. And who teaches us that as we know him and love him and serve him in this life so that we will be with him in the next, we know that every time we step into a Catholic church, we are in his true and real presence. His true and real presence. Think about that. He who was born of Mary, born of the Father, born into this world and then gave himself for us, who then we receive. And, you know, recently I heard this beautiful description that as we receive him into our being, it is like that seed planted in us that then matures and grows and becomes one with us. So that as those branches extend through our arms become the arms of Christ in this world. Our hands become his hands in this world because we have literally received him within ourselves. So that as we serve and love and care for those around us, we are being the hands and the heart and the love of Christ in this world. The presence of him in us become the presence of him in our world. And Paul Hillebrand has written a phenomenal song that shares this message so beautifully. So from Paul Hillebrand today, his song, We Know Your Presence, Lord.

Thank you, Paul. Thank you so much. And I love that Paul is a neighbor here, right in Scottsdale. He is the music director at St. Patrick's Church, and they are blessed to have him there for sure. And so many wonderful composers are also friends who live here in the Diocese of Phoenix. And I love that so many of them are willing to share their music unreservedly. So thank you, Paul. And now on to our next piece. When I think about that incredible woman, our blessed Mama Mary, and what she can teach us if we are open to a relationship with her is just amazing. How do we give a yes? More importantly, even before we give the yes, how do we listen? Like, how do we listen so that we know what God is speaking to us to begin with? Liz Owen, I love sharing Liz's music, and she's from Grand Rapids, Michigan. Her song, Break the Silence, I think is such a powerful one in this vein, right? When we want to listen to God, and sometimes, you know, we quiet ourselves and we're listening, and all we hear is silence. It's like, Lord, I'm trying to hear you, but all I hear is one extreme to the other. It's either this silence, where I'm trying so hard to listen to you, or there's so much noise around because of stuff in the world. There's so much noise, and the noise just blots out so many times what God is trying to do. When we go to adoration, I can't tell you how many times when I've shared about, you know, taking time in adoration, Eucharistic adoration, listening to the Lord, and then writing the lyric that I'm hearing, or writing out the melodies, or the books, or the presentations. And then people will say, well, I go there, but I don't hear anything. And I think this song begs to be shared today along this vein, because we want God to break the silence, and speak boldly in us. And we ask those questions, how do I know what is of God? And one of the lines in this song, you know, how do I know if I'm at the base of the mountain that I'm supposed to climb? Or what if my ears don't hear the song? Or maybe I've been humming it all along. Sometimes we think God is silent when he's really not. He's been working in our lives. He's been working through our lives. And we just need to ask him to point out clearly what is of him and not of this world, so that we, like Mary, can respond with an unreserved yes, with our words and our actions, through what we are doing in our life. Maybe you've already begun to live your vocation, and you're maybe married, and you've got children, and you're wondering, Lord, are you speaking? Yes, he is. He's speaking through your marriage. He's speaking through your children. Perhaps he's speaking through the work that you are doing, through the education that you've taken time to learn your craft or your career. And he is speaking through that. But how are we living it? Are we living it godly, or are we living it by our own desires for our own self? So wherever you are listening today, listen closely as Liz Owen sings for us, because this song just absolutely clarifies it for us as we ask God to break the silence and to speak boldly in our life. From Liz Owen, Break the Silence.

Again, this month of August, what a phenomenal month we have as the church gives us some beautiful focuses. You know, this month dedicated traditionally to the Immaculate Heart of Mary. This devotion invites the faithful to focus on Mary's interior life, her profound love for God, her maternal compassion, and her virtues of purity, humility, and unwavering faith. She gives us such a phenomenal example of all of those things. And the dates that we want to maybe mark in our calendar for this month, as we look at August 15th being the solemnity of her Assumption, the major feast day of the month celebrating Mary being taken up body and soul into heavenly glory, is a reminder of the ultimate destiny God desires for all believers. That's what we are headed toward, right? When we are in that relationship. And then her queenship. You know, it's a beautiful liturgical feast that immediately follows the octave of her Assumption, celebrating Mary's role as Queen of Heaven and Earth. You know, the old song, The Old Rugged Cross, teaches us that someday we're going to lay down these things of our life and ask God to give us our crown of victory. Well, if we're expecting that for us, don't we expect it for Mama Mary? I mean, it's beautiful. And most importantly, Mary leads us to Jesus Christ, her son. So in August, in that first week, or later this week, we're going to have this beautiful feast of the Transfiguration. I mean, that's a huge feast honoring Jesus Christ, her son, which is the ultimate goal of our Blessed Mother, is to draw each and every one of us, her children, deeper into the heart of her son. So she followed what God wanted. We pray that we will follow what God wants in each and every one of our lives. That's the goal. There's a wonderful artist and friend out on the East Coast, and his name is Jason Malachi. And Jason has written such a great song. It's entitled, I Will Follow. And he goes beyond the lyric. Jason, in his ministry and in the way that he has lived his Catholicism, he doesn't just sing about things. He lives them. And when you go again to our website, wesingourfaith.org, I'm going to repeat that, wesingourfaith.org, at that site, you can click on the links of the various artists. And when you click on Jason's website, you go to that site and you take a look around a little bit of the beautiful ways that he has shared his Catholic faith. That's part of the reason he's on today, right? These artists who have not only said yes to Christ, but have these beautiful ways that they share their love of and honor for our Blessed Mother by really exemplifying her yes in the example of their lives giving their yes, and how each of us can truly follow God's desire and plan for each and every one of our lives. And so again, Jason Malachi is who we are going to hear now with his wonderful song, I Will.

0: And a great big shout out today to all of our artists who have contributed to Chuck and Alicia Brock, Michael Poirier, Paul Hillebrand, Liz Owen, Jason Malachi, and me, your host, Julie Carrick. It is such a wonderful privilege to spend this time with you each and every week. And one last time, that website is wesingourfaith.org. wesingourfaith.org. That's the site. The toll-free number is 1-888-880-6874. And we are here to connect you. And I would love to come to your community. So I hope to hear from many of you this week as we finish out the calendar for 26. It's pretty jammed, but we've got a couple of dates left yet in the late fall. And then next year into 27 already, we are scheduling events. Now, until next week, may God bless you and keep you.
1: 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Here now, the author of the book, The Catholic Company Man, Deacon Eric Meyer from the Diocese of Boise, Idaho.
2: How about this one? Freedom. The Catechism is right down the middle. Paragraph 1730, Article 3, Man's Freedom. God created man a rational being, conferring on him the dignity of a person who can initiate and control his own actions. That's all we need. Think about that. God created man a rational being, conferring on him the dignity of a person who can initiate and control his own actions. Wouldn't that be nice if everybody did that, focused on the Almighty, focused on the Catechism? It goes on. Freedom, this is 1731, freedom is the power rooted in reason and will to act or not to act, to do this or that, and so to perform deliberate actions on one's own responsibility. By free will, one shapes one's own life. Continues, human freedom is a force for growth and maturity in truth and goodness. It attains its perfection when directed toward God, our beatitude. Human freedom, a force for growth, a force for maturity, truth, and goodness, so long as it's focused on the Almighty. This just makes me feel like 4th of July. Freedom, baby. USA, apple pie, Chevrolet. Bottom line is free will, and freedom is what we need to create goodness in civil society. And the Catechism, yet again, nails it.
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6: Ave Maria Radio presents Christ is the Answer with Father John Ricardo. He's a priest of the Archdiocese of Detroit and is currently the executive director of a nonprofit organization called Acts 29, which exists to work with pastors and their teams to transform their parish culture and reclaim the church's missionary identity. He was ordained in 1996. Father Ricardo spoke on Pope Benedict's book, Jesus of Nazareth. His title was, Teach Us to Pray. The Holy Father reflects on the Our Father. Here is Father John Ricardo.
10: Welcome, everybody. Glad to have you here for a grand occasion and an opportunity to touch upon this extraordinary work that Pope Benedict has written for us. How about we begin with prayer? In the name of the Father, and of the Son, and of the Holy Spirit.
11: Amen.
10: Heavenly Father, we again want to thank you for the blessings of this day, for the celebration of the Eucharist, which we have just taken part in, for the great gift of your word that's been proclaimed, and for the word made flesh that we've received in communion. Father, we're here today because we want to know Jesus. We ask that the words that Bishop Quinn, successor of the apostles, has spoken to us this morning would linger in our ears and our memories throughout the days ahead, that we would leave aside and leave behind those things that hinder us from knowing him and from walking with him. Give us grace today to grow in freedom. Help us to hear whatever it is that your Holy Spirit wishes to inspire our ears to hear. And all these things we ask through Christ our Lord.
11: Amen. Amen.
10: In the name of the Father, the Son, and the Holy Spirit.
11: Amen.
10: Our Lady of Good Counsel,
11: pray for us.
10: How many people have read this book? All right. Well, now that we got that out of the way for everybody. I remember talking to a buddy of mine, I think it was probably back in October, November, he told me he had called Barnes & Noble's or Borders not too long ago and was trying to get the book, so he called. They put him on hold, and he's on hold for 5 minutes, 10 minutes, 15 minutes, all the music's playing in the background. Finally, some woman comes on the phone and says, "Hi, are you the one who's waiting for Jesus of Nazareth?" He said, "Well, yes, as a matter of fact, I am." It is an extraordinary book. I want to try to accomplish three things here in the little time that I got. I want to make some general observations about the Pope's writings and then about the gift that this book is in particular. And I know we've got books on the other side of that screen, and all that Our Lady of Grace bookstore brought is the Pope's writings, which is perfect. So I want to make just some observations about that. And then I want to kind of set the stage a little bit for the day. I want to focus our attention on one section of the book, a foreword, which most of us don't tend to read. It's like, skip the foreword, skip the introduction, get right into the book. But his foreword is of utmost importance. It lays out his methodology and how it is that he's going about what he's writing and why he's writing what he's writing. And I think for us in our day and age, the comments that he makes about the need for us to trust the scriptures, and especially to trust the gospels, are of great importance. So I want to talk a little bit about that, especially since our age is quick to read the latest book by whichever author claiming to have new insights into the life of Christ or to have uncovered some hidden gospel which has been lost in Ethiopia for the last 1,800 years. And then finally, I want to look at just one section of the book. I want to look at the Lord's Prayer, and I want to look at one part of the Lord's Prayer. And I want to really build on the bishop's comments at Mass, which I found to be very anointed, and make maybe a practical connection for us as we leave. So first, just some general observations about Pope Benedict's writings. Read them. The Holy Father is an extraordinary author. How many people here have tried to read Pope John Paul II? How many people really get it? I'm not raising my hand. Pope John Paul II was an unbelievable gift to the church. His charisma, his enthusiasm, the way he just light up with his face and whatnot, he was an amazing gift. He was incredibly difficult to read. He is incredibly difficult to read. I keep rereading the Theology of the Body over and over again, and I feel like I'm walking through mud half the time. There's a saying in Rome that some of you perhaps have heard. I say it often, I know, but people used to go to the Vatican to see Pope John Paul II. They go to the Vatican now to listen to Pope Benedict. Benedict has an amazing gift of speaking and of writing. And so I'm hoping that, you know, as we walk through the book a little bit here today, and it's an inspiration for some of us to begin to read this, but then to read his other works as well. You do not need a degree in theology. There are times that you will be stretched, to be sure. There's sections in this book that I've read countless times and still have to reread to really get. But that's unusual in this book. This book is nothing like that. It does not require advanced degrees. He gives us critique at different times throughout it of what's going on in theology and Christology and whatnot, but it's really a reflection from his heart as he encounters the Lord. So I just want to really encourage us to read everything he writes. His last encyclical on hope just shows how astute and in touch this man is. Now, here's an 80-year-old man living in the Vatican, so profoundly aware that the world in which we live is riddled with despair. So he knows where people are. He's not interested in writing above us. He's interested in caring for the flock that's been entrusted to him as the successor of Peter. He's not writing to sell books. He's writing to touch hearts. So this book in particular, and maybe that encyclical in particular, would be great things to really dive into. This book in particular, I've always been of the mind that there are three great stories of Jesus that are in print. One is Frank Sheed's To Know Christ Jesus. One is the late Fulton Sheen's The Life of Christ. And the third is Romano Guardini's The Lord. They're not biographies, but the three greatest accounts that are written of the life of Christ and the best aids for people who've never really read the Gospels. And I'd start with Sheed, and then I'd go to Sheen, and then I'd go to Guardini if I was reading them. For those of you, again, in Lent, if you're looking for something really to do for spiritual reading, in fact, even beyond Lent, I would think it would be a year well worth it to simply read those three books as well as the Gospels. But now there's a fourth book, and soon to be a fifth, because he's writing the second volume of this. And after that, who knows what we'll get. But this book here is really an amazing book, which I don't know how many times I've read, perhaps 5, 10. I just keep rereading it. It's always with me when I go to pray. I use it when I'm working on talks, when I'm teaching scripture, when I'm preparing for homilies. There's something always there for me, I find, every time that I open it up. And I don't get it all the time, but most of the time, I think I do. And it's not because of me. It's because of the fact that his revealing of himself is so intimate. One of my favorite passages in here is in his commentary on the Lord's Prayer, where he talks about the verse, "And lead us not into temptation." And he says there, in essence, when we're praying this, we're saying, "Lord, when you allow temptation to come my way, when you allow evil some room to work in my life as you did in Job's, please don't overestimate my capacity." I find that really comforting to know that the Holy Father prays like that too. So, I mean, there's glimpses like that all throughout the book where he's just really unveiling himself before us. It is most of the time what he calls his personal search for the face of the Lord, and it's profound, it's moving, and it's enriching. But again, I know that many of us can feel very intimidated by a book written by a pope. Might feel it's way beyond us, it's not written for us, it's too deep, it's too scholarly, we need to have a dictionary next to us. It's not the case, at least not with this one. So hopefully today will be a helpful commentary by Sister and by Jeannie on certain parts of the book that we'll look at, and we'll begin to read it, but above all, that we'll begin to read the Gospels. The title of today is Knowing Christ Jesus. We have to read the Gospels, is what we have to read. And this book, and Guardini, and Sheen, and Sheed, those are great guides for us, and companions for us as we read the Gospels. But if we're going to be disciples of Jesus, then we have to be men and women who every day, for prolonged periods of time, are immersed in the Gospels. That is of absolute necessity, which is what leads me to this second point that I really want to stress, which is to highlight some of the words that he lays out in his foreword. And there he lays out the methodology in writing the book and the importance of that for us as disciples of Jesus today. In many ways, the book is not only this personal search for the face of the Lord, it's also a very strong critique of what's happened in theology, and especially what's happened in Christology, that is the study of the person of Jesus, over the last 60 years or so. And the reason it's so important for us to understand where he's coming from, and above all, the reason why it's so important for us to read the Gospels, is that if you and I don't regularly read the Gospels, then we'll end up creating our own idea of Jesus, and that won't be Jesus. Disaster comes our way. And if we don't know the Gospels, we tend to think, well, this is not what God promised. God told me everything would be well. It would be fine. hardships would never come my way if I would but submit and follow him. But if you know the Gospels, you know that to follow him, in fact, means you're going to suffer more. So unless we are immersed in the Word of God and we know the Word of God, then we'll create our own God, which is what's happened, unfortunately, for many Christians, which is what causes so much confusion, I think, when difficult times come. So we have to get the accurate portrayal or revelation of who Jesus is and therefore of who the Father is, because Jesus is the revelation of the Father. The very first page of the book, on the foreword, Pope addresses this by speaking about the change that's taken place in the last number of decades, maybe the last, we could say, 80 years or so, more like 60 years, regarding books on Jesus and the gospel. And he says, years ago, books like The Lord, by Guardini, presented Jesus as a man living on earth who, fully human though he was, at the same time brought God to men, the God with whom, as son, he was one. Through the man Jesus, then, God was made visible, and hence our eyes were able to behold the perfect man. That's not the case anymore. You'd be hard-pressed to find The Lord, To Know Christ Jesus, or The Life of Christ at Barnes & Noble's or Borders. But you'll find a slew of books on the Gospels and on Jesus. And they'll all, in one way or another, attempt to reduce the figure of Jesus, an attempt to offer evidence, although they can't, in actuality, not any evidence that will really stand up to a severe trial, as to why the Gospels should not be trusted. One of my favorite is, you can buy now a version of the Gospels which is color-coded. Okay, and so the words we know Jesus spoke, we got those in red. The words, well, we're not so sure, those are in blue. The words that pretty clearly come from the community that follows him afterwards, those are in green. And the words we know there's no way he could have said, those are in black. Well, you end up with like four words in red. And these are men, they're typically men, there's a few women, but they're typically men, who consider themselves to be scholars. And they claim to be Christians, even though one of these, who's very well known, whose name I won't mention, though he claims to be a Christian, denies that Jesus has risen from the dead. Kind of hard to be a disciple of Jesus if you deny that Jesus has risen from the dead. And yet he does. He's constantly on TV. His books sell by the scores. And he's usually the person who's quoted who they'll get to talk about whatever's going on in regards Christianity. He's not a Christian. To be a Christian means to be in a relationship with the God who has become man in the person of Jesus, who has suffered, died, and risen from the dead so that you and I would have our sins forgiven and live forever with him. That's a Christian. Not someone who believes in a movement. These books all, in one way or another, claim that the Jesus who walked the earth is not at all the Jesus that is found in the Gospels and in the life and the worship of the early church. So you get this split. You get the split between the Jesus of history and the Jesus of faith. The Jesus who we worship and the Jesus who really lived. And the claim is that they're two very different people. The Pope writes, so at the end of the spectrum, or at one end of the spectrum, Jesus was the anti-Roman revolutionary, working, though finally failing, to overthrow the ruling powers. At the other end, he's the meek, moral teacher who approves everything and unaccountably comes to grief. If you read a number of these reconstructions, one after the other, you see at once that far from uncovering an icon that has become obscured over time, they are much more like photographs of their authors and the ideals that they hold. All these attempts, the Pope says, have produced a common result, the impression that we have very little certain knowledge of Jesus, and that only at a later stage did faith in his divinity shape the image we have of him. Think about the Da Vinci Code. And unfortunately, this impression has by now penetrated, he says, deep into the minds of the Christian people at large. Think again about the Da Vinci Code. How many people read the Da Vinci Code who have never read the Gospels, and they're reading the book, and they're going, whoa, I didn't know that. Did you know Jesus was married to Mary Magdalene? He's buried in France? Did you know that in the 4th century, Constantine came up with a new teaching that said that Jesus was God? I didn't know that. For 260 years, the Christians just thought he was some leader of a moral movement? Wow. What are we doing? That was the reaction of endless numbers of people who come to church on Sunday, who've never read this, the Bible. And they don't read it because they don't think they can trust it. Can't be accurate. Can't be true. Can't be true. Dan Brown says it's not true. We know this. We've got the Gnostic Gospels. We found them. And then you read the Gnostic Gospels, and you read them, and you go, this is just nonsense. So that is the situation. Pope goes on to say, this is a dramatic situation for faith, because its point of reference, namely the Gospels, is being placed in doubt. Intimate friendship with Jesus. Remember, to be a Christian is to know a person. It's not to follow a system. Everything depends on an intimate friendship with Jesus. But if this, the Scriptures, and especially the Gospels, is placed in doubt, then he says, then we're in danger of clutching thin air. So we don't know the Lord because we don't read his word, which is where he reveals himself in an extraordinary way. Not the only way. We've got the sacraments. We've got the face of one another. We've got creation. But in a privileged way, he makes himself known in his word. He goes on to say, but the very essence of biblical faith is to be about real historical events. It does not tell stories symbolizing suprahistorical truths, but is based on history. History that took place here on this earth. The historical fact is the foundation on which biblical faith stands. So when we say he became flesh, as we do each Sunday in the Creed, the Pope reminds us we acknowledge God's actual entry into real history. We don't profess in the Creed, you know, many, many years ago, in a galaxy far, far away, God did something that somehow we heard about. We say he suffered under Pontius Pilate. Why do we say that? It's to remind us it happened in time, in a time that was not that long ago. You know, you walk up and down the streets of Rome today and you're seeing busts and statues of the emperors who all lived before the time of Jesus. You can see the face of all the Caesars. 2,000 years ago is nothing in the age of history. You know, we kind of fawn over, you know, a parish that's celebrating its 100th anniversary. Wow, it's 100 years old. In church, there's a Rome called La Chiesa Nuova, the new church. It was built in the 1500s. It's the new church. 2,000 years ago is nothing to the world. For Americans, it's something, but not to the world. Pilate is a historical figure, and when we say that in the Creed, we're reminding ourselves that God entered into history for us, and that men and women saw him, and they've told us about what they've seen. They remind us that God became man to do all that he has done, to suffer and to die and to rise, so that, as we said earlier, we can be freed from the power of sin and death and be able to share in his own life forever. Pope says if we push this history aside, then Christian faith as such disappears and it becomes recast as another religion, which is what many people have done. We've taken the whole historical dimension out and it's just become a movement. Jesus just wanted us to get along, make a collage. And why can't you people just be nice to each other? I think it's Philip Yancey who writes, it's one of my favorite lines. He says, if Jesus was just trying to get everybody to be nice to each other, they never would have done to him what they did to him. He goes on to say, who would have crucified Captain Kangaroo? Nobody! Except me, maybe, when I was forced to watch the reruns. But finally, the Pope writes in his foreword, I wanted to try to portray the Jesus of the Gospels as the real historical Jesus. In the strict sense of the word, I am convinced, and I hope the reader will be too, that this figure is much more logical and, historically speaking, much more intelligible than the reconstructions we have been presented with in the last few decades. I believe that this Jesus, the Jesus of the Gospels, is a historically plausible and convincing figure. Because the Jesus in the Gospel cries, he gets angry, he sweats blood, he gets afraid. The Jesus of the Reconstructions or the Gnostic Gospels which show up doesn't leave footprints. He talks in bizarre, esoteric language, and he's nothing like a real human being. But the Jesus who's found in the Gospels is very human because he is fully human while being fully divine. Unless there had been something extraordinary in what happened, the Pope says, unless the person and the words of Jesus radically surpassed the hopes and expectations of the time, there is no way to explain why he was crucified or why he made such an impact. As early as 20 years or so after Jesus' death, the great Christ hymn of the letter to the Philippians, that Christ Jesus, though being in the form of God, did not count equality with God something to be grasped. Rather, he emptied himself, took the form of a slave, being found in human appearance. And being found in human appearance, he suffered for us. And God had bestowed upon him the name above every other name, so that at Jesus' name every knee should bow and every tongue confess that Jesus Christ is Lord. That's 20 years at the most after the ascension. It's not the early 4th century when the Christians start to think, wow, maybe he was God. The life and the worship of the early Christians, those who knew the Lord or who heard from those who knew the Lord and were witnesses to his death and to his resurrection, were convinced that he is the same one who would be later recorded in the Gospels, because the testimony is before the written accounts. We're living in a time right now where, it's funny, if you go to Barnes & Noble's or Borders, in the same section as the Christians, you got the religion section. And you've got, you know, Hinduism, Islam, Judaism, Christianity, atheism. It's there in the religion section. It's become a religion. And they throw up all sorts of arguments. But simply, there is no historically plausible explanation for Christianity except the resurrection. There is no way to make this to be plausible if Christ has not really risen from the dead. It couldn't have happened. And what the Pope's trying to do is just remind us of the historicity of the Gospels, that we do not believe in fairy tales. We do not believe in myths. We believe in that which people have given us reasons to trust that they are telling us the truth. So faith is never blind. There's a gentleman in the area, his name is Tom Mitchell. He goes around to a number of different parishes. Tom does a number of different things to try to teach apologetics, and one of the things that he stresses, he does a whole series on just educating people on the historicity of the Gospels and the age of the manuscripts that we have. The reasons that we have to trust the historical reliability of the Gospels just blows away the reasons that we have to trust the historical reliability of any other work of ancient literature. It's not even close. And yet the impression that's so often out there for people is, well, it's the Gospels, it's written a long time ago. I mean, can we really trust that? Yes, we can, as a matter of fact. So because of all this, you and I have reasons not only to trust the Gospels as mere words, but the realities that the words are conveying to us. In essence, that you and I are unfathomably loved, that we're not alone. I'm not just thrown into existence. There's a God who made me, who has a plan, who cares for me and you, who's with us most especially in times of great need and great suffering, as some of us here today are, who cares so much that he gets involved, that he intervenes, that he acts on our behalf in the midst of history. He did it in a unique way in the person of his son. He continues to do it in our day and age in all the ways that we encounter him, most especially in the sacraments. That's good news. That's the gospel. So the main thrust of his book, I think, and certainly the main thrust of this day, is to stress the fact that to know Jesus, we have got to be men and women who daily and prayerfully read the gospels. I can't say that enough. That's not at all to diminish the fact that we certainly see the face of Christ in others, and most especially in the poor, and most especially in those who are in need, which is one of the arms of the Order of Malta, is the care for the sick and those who are hurting in one way. We have to do that. That's Christ in his distressing disguise, as Mother Teresa used to say. But the great commandment is to love the Lord with all our heart, all our mind, all our soul, and all our strength, and to love our neighbor as ourselves. And we cannot know the God we're supposed to love unless we know the God who has revealed himself in his word. So hopefully, for those of us today who might need to be encouraged or challenged to get back into the word, today will be an encouragement to do that. Let me dive into this third thing that I want to do and maybe tie it in with some of the comments that the bishop offered us at Mass. I want to look a little bit at the Pope's reflections on the Lord's Prayer. As I was thinking about today and trying to pray about what it is that I felt like the Lord wanted to share, I'm convinced, maybe especially because we're coming into the season of Lent, and Lent is supposed to be a time of pushing away some things so that we can focus on the one thing which is truly necessary, which is the Lord. So it's a time of fasting, it's a time of almsgiving, and it's a time of prayer. The goal of Lent is to emerge from Lent looking more like Jesus, not to lose weight, not to master self-control. It's to look more like Jesus. To the extent that we emerge at Easter looking like Jesus, it's a great Lent. To the extent that we don't, It was a wasted 6 weeks. In order for that to happen, we have to pray. And so I was reflecting on that, and I felt like the Lord wanted to kind of steer us, at least at the beginning of the day, to not only Jesus' teaching on how to pray, but to a couple of the comments that our Holy Father makes. Because prayer is one of those things that most of us find to be quite challenging. You know, we can be encouraged all we want about, you know, you got to pray, you need to make time to waste time with God, you got to be in front of the Blessed Sacrament, you need to pray the rosary, you need to do this, that, and the other thing. We hear all those encouragements, and then we sit down, and wherever it is that we pray, and we go, now what? I'm here. What do I do? And prayer can be awkward for many people. We don't handle silence very well, many of us. We're not quite sure what to do in it. And we don't know how to do what it is that we're supposed to do. We know we're supposed to pray. We know God wants us to pray. We know he wants to give us the grace to pray. And prayer is still really difficult. The Pope reminds

divine relationship, or our relationship with the divine. So the Pope says, unless we pray, we're not living not only a Christian life, we're not living a human life. Because to be human means to be in relationship with God. And he wants us to pray, not to say prayers. And there's a huge difference. I can say prayers all day long, and my heart's not in it, and that wasn't praying. For prayer to be prayer, my heart's got to be there. And so the quality of my prayer versus saying prayers is probably like 1% of all my prayers. Because I know so often that my heart is all over the place. If nothing else, just distracted. I mean, the moments of when I feel like I am really, you know, I try to set aside an hour every morning to pray. Out of that hour, the moments where I feel like I am really connecting with the Lord are really short. I mean, it's not bliss. There's no rapturous encounters. I have to fight to be attentive, which is why the Gospels and the Scriptures are so helpful, because they keep me from being distracted. You can immerse yourself and get into the scene that's being revealed to us in the Scriptures. So unless we pray, we're not being human, because to be human means to know God. I did a little hit yesterday on Amazon.com, a little search. I just typed in prayer. I got 292,806 hits. Amazon.com sells 292,000 books on prayer. You don't think we're asking people how to pray? We're all like in search of the magic guru out there who can give us a little recipe or the special formula or the secret sauce or whatever it is that's going to open up our eyes to prayer. 292,000. But the only person who can really teach me how to pray is Jesus. That's what the apostles see in him, amongst other things. The words that precede the Our Father in the Gospels are the apostles coming to the Lord saying, Lord, teach us to do what we see you do. Because when we see you pray, it's unlike anything we've ever seen. We've heard people mumble words. We've seen people standing at the walls in the temple saying what they're saying. We've heard lots of recitations. But when you pray, it's amazing. It's like there's someone there. It's like you know who you're talking to. And we want to know him. And we want to know what you're doing and what you've got that enables that relationship and that intimacy. You ever stood next to somebody or been in the presence of somebody who you're just beyond jealous of their prayer? I've done that countlessly in my life. I can remember times when I was in my early 20s living with some guys in a household, and there was one guy in particular who I would listen to pray. We had a prayer room down in our basement, and we'd spend some time together in worship, and then it'd get a little quieter, and guys would start to funnel off, and there was this one guy, he's a priest now, and he would just stand up in the front, and there'd be a crucifix there. Most of us would pray standing. I would just eavesdrop to him pray. It was amazing. It was just amazing. He just talked to God as a son to his father. And it was so contagious. It was convicting, but it was motivating. And there's such a thing as a divine jealousy. There's a good jealousy. I mean, we're supposed to want what the saints have. I'm not supposed to not want them to have it. That would be something else, okay? But I'm supposed to want what they've got. And I wanted what he had. We'd be in this room, and I just kind of like start easing up closer and closer to him, you know? It's like, okay, if I can't pray really well, I'm at least going to listen to this guy and like hold on to his coat. Maybe he'll get me in. That's exactly what the apostles see in Jesus. But even more so, they hear him pray. Not only the recitation of the Psalms or the prayers, which they do as a devout Jew did, which Jesus certainly did. We want to make sure that we don't think that the mere fact that you say something over and over again means that it's not heartfelt. Jesus prays the Psalms all the time, but he's not praying them rotely, but he's certainly praying them habitually. So there's no problem with us praying set prayers or reading the Psalms or reading the Mass or praying the Rosary. There's nothing wrong with any of that. We just have to make sure that our heart's in it. But the apostles look at Jesus and go, teach us how to do what you're doing. Because it's really attractive. So as I've been reflecting on that, I found myself asking, what was it in Jesus that made his prayer to be like that? You know, obviously, he's the second person of the Trinity, so he has this rather unique connection with the Father who he's talking to. But you and I, because of baptism, are brought into the relationship with the Trinity, which is why you and I can say the same thing that Jesus says, Father. So that's there for us.

0: He is by nature. You and I are by adoption. I can call God Father. That's extraordinary. So why isn't there so often the same intimacy in our prayer that there is in his? What concretely can we do to ensure that our prayer is genuine and Christ-like? There are lots of answers to that. I want to look at one, and one that the Pope comments on in his book. And it's something that's an issue for all of us at whatever age or every age in our lives and every state of life. One of the reasons, I think, that our prayer can so often be so lacking in intimacy and thus merely rote is because for prayer to be really prayer, for prayer to be Christ-like, it has to be spoken by a person who has a heart like him, which means I have to have a heart that's merciful. I have to have a heart that loves to forgive. A huge block for many people, I'm convinced, in really growing in intimacy in our own relationship with the Lord and really making some serious spiritual progress is we're just not merciful. We can be stingy. We had a mission here this past week, and the guy who was leading the mission was a tremendously gifted man, and he was talking at times about how we say so often in our own prayer to God is, you know, that's just not fair. We say that all the time in one way or another. Yeah, we want God to be fair. But we really don't want God to be fair. I mean, to be fair means to give somebody what they're due. We don't want God to be fair, you know. He said, you know, we don't pray the divine fairness chaplet. That's a great line. We pray the divine mercy chaplet. For the sake of your sorrowful passion, be fair to the world. I'm banking on mercy, or we're all in serious trouble. And I know there's some people here who are really struggling with this right now. In fact, as the bishop was talking, I'm just convinced there's a number of us here who are wrestling with the Lord calling us to be more magnanimous in our giving of forgiveness. In his commentary in the beginning of the Our Father, Benedict writes that we have to let Jesus teach us what it really means to say Father, who the Father really is, mindful that the experience of so many of us has been one where the Father was either completely absent or was obscured by inadequate examples of fatherhood. In a very moving section, at least for me, he's commenting on Jesus' words in Matthew 5, 44 to 45, where the Lord says, "But I say to you, love your enemies and pray for those who persecute you, so that you may be sons of your Father who is in heaven. For me, he makes his sun to rise on the evil and the good." And then reflecting on these words, the Pope says, "The love that endures to the end, which the Lord fulfilled on the cross in praying for his enemies, shows us the essence of the Father." In other words, something like the essence of God. The essence of God is mercy. That's not only great news, that's an overwhelming reality for my life, that if I'm going to be a disciple of this Son who has revealed the Father, that has to characterize my life. God simply loves to be merciful. He loves to forgive. Jesus on the cross doesn't merely cry out, "Father, forgive." He makes excuses for the people who have spit upon him, stripped him, scourged him, crowned him with thorns, and nailed him to a tree. He makes excuses for them. "Father, they don't know what they're doing. If they knew what they were doing, they wouldn't have done this. They don't know what they're doing. Be merciful." He's not begrudging them forgiveness. He's eagerly pouring out forgiveness. It's literally flowing out of his body. "Be merciful, Father. We love them. We made them for friendship. They have no idea who they're doing this to. Father, forgive." So if you and I are to pray with the same intimacy of Jesus, and if we're to have a real relationship with the Lord, and if we're to be true disciples of him, then we must look like him. We must become more like him. We must, in short, be men and women of mercy. Not begrudgingly so. Men and women who, as our Father's adopted sons and daughters, love to forgive. When Jesus teaches us how to pray and he teaches us the Our Father, he tells us, "And forgive us our trespasses as we forgive those who trespass against us." Do you really want that to happen? Do you really want that to happen? "The measure with which we measure," he says, "is the measure with which I will measure out to you." Would that when you and I die, we hear God say, "You were so generous. I'm going to be generous back to you." Because if I don't hear that, I'm going to hear, "You were really stingy, son. I'm going to be stingy with you." Everybody here has been hurt. Some of us here have been hurt pretty badly. And this petition, Benedict writes, presupposes a world in which there is trespass. And he says, how to overcome guilt is a central question for every human life. Just think of the way our lack of forgiveness spirals out of control. Where do wars come from? Where do divisions in the family or in a marriage come from? They come from our unwillingness to forgive, from our bitterness, from our holding on to resentment, from our grudges, from our unwillingness to say, Father, forgive, unwillingness to make excuses, in our inability to work through hurt. That's where these come from. And the Pope says, with this petition, the Lord is telling us that guilt can only be overcome by forgiveness, not by retaliation. God is a God who forgives, he says, because he loves his creatures. But forgiveness can only penetrate and become effective in one who is himself forgiving. Forgiveness is the theme that pervades the whole gospel, he says. Commenting on a passage that we know well in Matthew 5, where Jesus is talking about, you know, if you are on your way to the temple to pray and you realize that your brother has something against you, then stop, leave your gift, go to your brother or your sister, first be reconciled, then come and pray. Going out to meet him is the prerequisite for true worship of God. And he's talking about the parable in Matthew 18, the parable of the unforgiving servant, where the one person has been forgiven an unimaginable debt. It gets translated as a large amount. It's not a large amount. It's an unimaginable debt. It's a debt which is literally beyond the capacity of the person to repay. And then after he's forgiven, he runs into someone who owes a much smaller amount, and he refuses to forgive. And the Pope says, whatever we have to forgive one another is trivial in comparison with the goodness of God who forgives us. Now, I don't know about you, but at first hearing, those words can be a little disturbing. Whatever I have to forgive anybody is trivial, not on its own, don't hear the Pope wrong, but in comparison to what God has forgiven me. So what does it mean to forgive? What happens when forgiveness takes place? Guilt is a reality, an objective force. It has caused destruction that must be repaired. For this reason, forgiveness must be more than a matter of ignoring, of merely trying to forget. There's no such thing as forgive and forget. It doesn't happen. Every time I remember, I have another opportunity to forgive. Guilt must be worked through, must be healed, and thus overcome. Forgiveness exacts a price. First of all, from the person who forgives. He must overcome within himself the evil done to him. He must, as it were, reminiscent of the bishop's words this morning, burn it interiorly, and so renew himself. As a result, he also involves the other, the trespasser, in this process of transformation, of inner purification. And both parties, suffering all the way through and overcoming evil, are made new. But the very first thing we discover in trying to do this is the limit of our power to heal and overcome evil. We encounter the superior power of evil, which we cannot master with our unaided powers. If you've ever really been wronged by somebody, you know it is impossible on your own to do this. It can't be done. For forgiveness to happen, for us to be able to forgive each other, something must happen. We must be in communion with the one who bore the burdens of all. There are, I think, few things in life that are tougher to do than to be merciful to and to forgive someone who has really wronged us. I mean, Jesus' words in the Sermon on the Mount sound so beautiful and so pious, you know, until you actually get an enemy. Until someone slanders you, until someone spreads rumors about you, until someone gossips about you, until someone's unfaithful to you, until someone breaks their vows, until someone abuses you, until someone steals from you. And then they don't seem so beautiful. Then the response is, oh, he didn't mean that. He couldn't have meant that. Not after what's happened to me, after what he did or what she did. Certainly he understands. I can't forgive that. Oh yeah, he did mean that. He meant precisely that. Pray for those who persecute you, who speak poorly of you. Our bitterness and our unforgiveness and our desire for vengeance is itself a bitter force that rages within us, a force that can never quite be satisfied because I can't get enough. And it ends up being a prison that ensnares us. And so the Pope writes, the petition for forgiveness is more than a moral exhortation, though it is that. And as such, challenges us every day at its deepest core. It is, like the other petitions of the Our Father, a Christological prayer, It reminds us of he who allowed forgiveness to cost him descent into the hardship of human existence and death on the cross. It calls us first and foremost to thankfulness for that, and then with him, with the Lord, to work through and suffer through evil by means of love. And while we must acknowledge day by day how little our capacities suffice for that task and how often we ourselves keep falling into guilt, this petition gives us the great consolation that our prayer is held safe within the power of his love, with which, through which, and in which, it can still become a power of healing. There are few things that can reveal you and me as clearly to be sons and daughters of our Heavenly Father as forgiveness. There are few things that can open up our relationship with God, our life of prayer, as powerfully or dramatically as our willingness to forgive. Few things are as necessary in our marriages, our families, our relationships, our work, our world, as our willingness to forgive. The bishop today challenged us pretty candidly in the gospel to have the Lord alone at the center of our lives. He reminded us of Jesus' words not to carry a walking stick. The walking stick that perhaps some of us here have been carrying along the way is our unwillingness to forgive somebody. It's been a companion with us along the journey. I think today for some of us is the Lord's very clear invitation for us to leave it here, to let his love overwhelm us, to be reminded powerfully by what it is that he's done for us, to be merciful ourselves as he has been merciful to us, and then to run just with him along the way, evermore growing in our relationship with the Lord.
1: To complete our time together, Father Ricardo reads a prayer attributed to St. Teresa of Calcutta. I thirst.
0: It is true. I stand at the door of your heart, day and night. Even when you are not listening, even when you doubt it could be me, I am there. I await even the smallest sign of your response, even the least whispered invitation that will allow me to enter. And I want you to know that whenever you do invite me, I do come, always and without fail. Silent and unseen I come, but with infinite power and love, and bringing the many gifts of my spirit. I come with my mercy, with my desire to forgive and heal you, and with a love for you beyond your comprehension, a love every bit as great as the love I have received from the Father. I come, longing to console you and give you strength, to lift you up and bind all your wounds. I bring you my light, to dispel your darkness and all your doubts. I come with my power, that I might carry you and all your burdens, with my grace, to touch your heart and transform your life. And my peace I give to still your soul. I know you through and through. I know everything about you. The very hairs of your head I have numbered. Nothing in your life is unimportant to me. I have followed you through the years, and I have always loved you, even in your wanderings. I know every one of your problems. I know your needs and your worries. And yes, I know all your sins. But I tell you again that I love you, not for what you have or haven't done. I love you for you, for the beauty and dignity my Father gave you by creating you in his own image. It is a dignity you have often forgotten, a beauty you have tarnished by sin. But I love you as you are, and I have shed my blood to win you back. If you only ask me with faith, my grace will touch all that needs changing in your life, and I will give you the strength to free yourself from sin and all its destructive power. I know what is in your heart. I know your loneliness and all your hurts, the rejections, the judgments, the humiliations. I carried it all before you, and I carried it all for you, so that you might share my strength and victory. I know especially your need for love, how you are thirsting to be loved and cherished, but how often you have thirsted in vain, by seeking that love selfishly, striving to fill the emptiness inside you with passing pleasures, with the even greater emptiness of sin. Do you thirst for love? Come to me, all you who thirst. I will satisfy you and fill you. Do you thirst to be cherished? I cherish you more than you can imagine, to the point of dying on a cross for you. I thirst for you. Yes, that is the only way to even begin to describe my love for you. I thirst for you. I thirst to love you and to be loved by you. That is how precious you are to me. I thirst for you. Come to me, and I will fill your heart and heal your wounds. I will make you a new creation and give you peace, even in all your trials. I thirst for you. You must never doubt my mercy, my acceptance of you, my desire to forgive, my longing to bless you and live my life in you. I thirst for you. If you feel unimportant in the eyes of the world, that matters not at all. For me, there is no one any more important in the entire world than you. I thirst for you. Open to me. Come to me. Thirst for me. Give me your life, and I will prove to you how important you are to my heart. No matter how far you may wander, no matter how often you forget me, no matter how many crosses you may bear in this life, there is one thing I want you to always remember, one thing that will never change. I thirst for you, just as you are. You don't need to change to believe in my love, for it will be your belief in my love that will change you. You forget me, and yet I am seeking you at every moment of the day, standing at the door of your heart and knocking. Do you find this hard to believe? Then look at the cross. Look at my heart that was pierced for you. Have you not understood my cross? Then listen again to the words I spoke there, for they tell you clearly why I endured all this for you. I thirst. I have never stopped seeking to love you and to be loved by you. You have tried many other things in your search for happiness. Why not try opening your heart to me, right now, more than you ever have before? Whenever you do open the door of your heart, whenever you come close enough, you will hear me say to you again and again, not in mere human words, but in spirit, no matter what you have done, I love you for your own sake. So come to me with your misery and your sins, with your troubles and needs, and with all your longing to be loved. I stand at the door of your heart and knock. Open to me, for I thirst for you.
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5: You know, have you ever heard that song by the Eli Young Band, The Saltwater Gospel? It's about a guy that sort of dispenses with the church, puts on his flip-flops, and he goes, sits by the sand, sits by the ocean, and does his own church. But that's not what we're supposed to do. Check this out from the Catechism. Paragraph 1348. It's titled The Movement of the Celebration. This is interesting stuff. All gather together, it begins. Christians come together in one place, for the Eucharistic assembly. At its head is Christ Himself, the principal agent of the Eucharist. He presides invisibly over every Eucharistic celebration. It is in representing Him that the bishop or priest, acting in the person of Christ the head or persona Christi, presides over the assembly, speaks after the readings, receives the offerings, and says the Eucharistic prayer. All gather together. But the thing goes on. Okay, so this is important. We all have our own active parts. Readers, those who bring up the offerings, those who give communion, and the whole people at that moment in the Mass where we say Amen manifests our participation. Look, there's a reason people took hundreds of years in old Europe to build grand cathedrals. So yeah, we could go down to the beach and look at the sand or look at the stars and have a God moment. But He wants us in church. He wants us in the active, structured construct of the ultimate sacrament of sacraments, which is the Mass.
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12: Deal. That includes halting targeted killings, allowing more aid into Gaza, and pulling troops back to a designated zone. Meanwhile, Israel says its forces will not withdraw from the yellow line until Hamas disarms. Anthropic, the AI company, says its AI models hacked into three organizations during testing. The company says it launched the large-scale cybersecurity review in response to the incident. Earlier, Pope Leo XIV held a private audience with American rock icon Patti Smith at the Vatican. The two Chicago natives share a connection through the Holy See's Art Pavilion, where Smith performed to mark the first anniversary of the Pope's election.
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15: I'm going to give you some bad news. 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
15: Sorry, I'm delayed here. I'm just looking over my list of snappy things I'm supposed to say right before the show begins. Here's one. Hip, hip for Rick. That's not bad. It's not bad. Emotionally peaking. All biorhythms in sync, aligned with Jupiter and Mars. Formerly Pluto, before it got the boot on that Mickey Mouse move. They voted on it. They decided Pluto wasn't a planet. But then it got reinstated. I don't know if it got bigger or what. That's all I have. But I do have the number. The number is 877-573-7825. That is the number to get onto the program. You are my guests. I ignore all of these e-persons, that come in, try this guest, try this book. Wonderful, wonderful guest, author. Nope, you're my guests. You call in with situation or a question or a puzzlement about a person, circumstance, question you have maybe about psychology or development or intellect or emotions or therapy or a particular diagnosis you don't understand. I do most of my professional psychology at the office now. Don't do much consulting anymore like I used to. I see private clients. A lot of you contact me around the country. Dr. Ray, I said, nope, I can see you in the office, which pretty much eliminates anybody outside of, well, they have to decide I'm worth talking to drive all that way. So most of my clients come within about a two-block area of my office. I notice that. Some of them are 2 miles away, and I say, well, I'm 2 miles down the road. that's a bit of a ways. Maybe we'll see if we can find somebody closer. So the number here, 877-57-EQUAL. A couple of invites that I've been doing. I feel kind of like a nagging parent here. I don't know what the numbers are in Atlanta. I think they're pretty good. Seats are limited. We're bringing Living Right with Dr. Ray, the TV show, to Atlanta. We're going to be partnering with The Quest. Wonderful station down that way. Atlanta's a major market. I think it's in the top 10. So there should be a lot of you folks there. No question about that. August 18th and 19th, those two nights, shows will be taped at 5:30 and 7:15. Usually takes about 90 minutes to tape a show. The audience is critical. When I approached EWTN some 16 years ago with an idea for a show, I said I just want to have a live audience. They add to the energy level. They add to the fun. They ask questions. And EWTN said, yes, we agree with that. We believe that the audience is even more important than the host. I said, well, I wouldn't go that far. They said, well, we would. So that's how important you are. You go to thequestatlanta.com, and you'll see the banner there, Living Right with Dr. Ray, and then down at the bottom says register. You can come to 1, 2, 3, 4 shows. Some people do come to all 4, believe it or not. Very nice. I think it's partly because these are some big homeschooling families with 9 kids. They bring them all, take up the whole front row, which is good. Want the kids there. We've done a lot of bits with kids on the programs. As Johnny Carson said, don't try to compete with animals or kids. You will lose on the air. But we feed you in between. Nothing fancy, but just some food anyway. So I'd love to have you there. No question about that. One more invite. Starting September 21, I will be offering a 7-week parenting course through the Guadalupe Radio Network. Oh, yeah. Going to get a chance to dig down deep into discipline struggles, parenting struggles. And even if you're a great parent, we'll make you better, I think. Help you raise that 1 in 100 kid, not your basic civilized kid, but a virtuous kid. Upright kid in an upside-down world. I'd love to have you. I mean, obviously, you don't have to make all 7 weeks. I mean, you'll have psychological gaps in your makeup. There's no question about that. But love to have you. So you go to grnonline.com/academy. And they have a whole bunch of shows there that, not shows, classes that they are sponsoring and putting on for a number of weeks. And you can just click on my face. Well, don't just click on the mustache, not towards the eyes, okay, please? Just click on the face, and it'll tell you the times, the dates. It's Zoom, so obviously you can be in your bunny slippers and watch the whole thing. I'm going to be in my bunny slippers. Enough of that. 877-57-EQUAL. That is the number to call to get onto the program. All right. When I graduated high school, contrary to what my children think, it was not a one-room high school. I think my class was 371 people. We had 3 people with 4 points. Personal disclosure, I was not one of them. 3 girls. It was Beth Doulevon, Ann Fellows, and Linda Wong. Linda, she's some kind of major league surgeon now. I don't know. They had 4 points. I was close. But I tried to set a record when I was a senior. How many nights I could go home without a book. Yeah, I know. My record, I think, was 49 school nights without a book. Tried to get it done and studied at school. That's irrelevant. The point there is that we had 3 out of 371 with a 4-point grade average. This article came out from the Epoch Times. As recently as 1995, a child's straight A report card meant something. Still relatively rare, it indicated the child had worked hard and was learning at grade level. It starts with congratulations. Wouldn't it? We take you out for ice cream, figure out the damage for a college tuition bill. Well, in 2026, if a child comes home with a straight A report card, that's not such a big deal anymore. Who was it? Lake Wobegon? I forget the guy that talked about Lake Wobegon, where every child is above average. Well, actually, that's becoming true now. Half of all seniors now graduate with grades in the A range, making it by far the most commonly awarded grade. Well, that's good, isn't it? I mean, we're learning. All these kids are really putting forth the effort, getting this stuff down pat. Oops. Proficiency test scores and SAT and ACT scores have declined year after year. And as a matter of fact, more and more colleges are not putting much weight on grade points. They don't mean a whole lot. All part of the self-esteem movement. Got to think we're wonderful. We got to be great. We can't be disappointed. We can't have winners and losers. We can't have somebody better at something than you are. All A's for everybody. Interestingly enough, as a sidelight, one of the things I will hear from parents in my office after they describe, say, a very difficult relationship with a 15-year-old, they will then add an addendum. Well, but she gets good grades. And I don't say anything, but I'd like to say so does everybody else. An A at one time meant a 90 to 100%. That's what an A was. For me, it was 94 to 100. That's what we had, 94 to 100. Now, grades are inflated. They're just inflated. Let's see. For years, I'm just quoting from this article now, the headlines have been full of reports of students getting good grades but failing miserably at actual academics. Oh, yeah, you get the colleges will tell you, we got to do more and more remedial stuff. A student in Connecticut, 2025, graduated from high school with a 4.0. That's straight A's. Then she sued the district because she couldn't read. University of California, San Diego, one of the most prestigious schools in California, in 2025, had to put almost 12% of its incoming freshmen into remedial math classes. 70% of that remedial class tested below middle school. However, one in four of them had a perfect 4.0 in high school math. We've made grades useless. Absolutely useless. I know schools who have gotten rid of valedictorians. Why? Well, they don't want the other kids to feel bad. You know, somebody got a... Well, now you'd have to have 264 valedictorians. What has happened? This is all part of this terribly misguided self-esteem movement. We just got to feel good about ourselves. We can't be frustrated. We can't recognize that people have varying abilities, and we can't have a sturdy enough self-image to accept that. When I got blown out of engineering my freshman year, I was like, oh, whoa, I guess engineering isn't for me. Too bad for you people. I went into psychology. Yeah. My son, who's an engineer, he came up to me after he had written one of his papers, and he said, hey, Dad, you were in engineering. Look at this. See what you think. Yeah, I looked at it. Said, Andrew, about the only word I understand in there is the. And even that, depending upon where it is. GPAs are rising while course rigor and assessment scores are falling. Oh, man, that is so true. Okay. Very quickly, oh man, I'm going to have to get to your calls here. Very quickly, who is to blame? The students and their parents make it through all of high school, getting the signals that their work is adequate with straight A's on every report card. Parent nor student realizes the grades don't reflect reality until a child ends up in a remedial class in his or her first year of college or struggles to learn what they have to learn in their employment. This is a long article. I'm going to have to go to your calls. There's more to deal with here. Maybe I'll deal on a future monologue, but right now, 877-57-EQUAL, that's the number to get onto the program. I'm Dr. Ray Guarindi. I certainly appreciate your company.
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0: having an in-body experience as we speak. Yes, I feel like I'm trapped inside my body, looking out my eyes. What a weird experience. This is a heavy. This is a major league heavy. Mary calling from Colorado. Hello, Mary.
1: Hello.
0: Wow.
1: Let me turn off my radio.
0: Can't you just call me about potty training?
1: I know this is a tough one.
0: Yeah.
1: I've been taking care of my granddaughter for 10 years because her dad's in prison for trying to kill his mother, which she observed it when she was 2 and a half. And so my daughter is, my granddaughter just overacts. She's just won't take orders, won't do chores. She's just almost nasty. And my daughter says, Mom, you can't discipline her. She's got a lot of trauma and stuff like this. So it's gotten really bad. She used to have a conscience, and now it's just kind of like I'm the target. I'm her safe target, and she's just coming on so strong against me, you know, just for nothing, asking her what she wants for breakfast. She's just so full of anger, and I don't know what to do. And so, you know, recently I just said, she's got to get some help. She's got to get some help. And my daughter just calls me a victim. Why, it's not personal. She's just a kid. It's just hormones. And so I'm kind of caught between a rock and a hard place because I don't want to go against what my daughter wants me to do. You know, I just feel bad that this kid is acting out in a way. She shouldn't talk to anybody with that much disrespect. You know what I mean? It's just wrong. I mean, that's not the way I was raised. If I haven't looked at my parents cross-eyed, I got it, you know. So I just don't know how to respond.
0: Is she living with you?
1: No. She lives with her mom. And her mom's great. Her mom's a great mom. She loves her kid, but she just started a business. So I take the extra. So I for the last 10 years, I've played a really primary role. And the kid, and she was so Catholic, she just loved, she had to go to church with me every day because I go every day. And so she just loved Jesus, and she just had a strong faith, and just, I've never seen a kid so in love with God. And she always talked about how much she loved being Catholic. She even talked about it in school. Now she's just told me she's so angry. She said, oh, by the way, I'm not Catholic anymore, so don't talk to me about God, you know. So
0: your daughter has allowed this child to basically be raised with minimal standards and minimal discipline, and she's blaming it all on the fact that at age 2 and a half, which she does not remember, she saw something, and your daughter is now, does your daughter recognize that this lack of discipline and standards is causing this?
1: I hope so, because she says to me, Mom, she calls me sometimes because she goes, Mom, I mean, I just don't know what to do with her. And she, when she was little, she was a very strict disciplinarian. I mean, she put her in time out for 45 minutes. I go, how long do you have to do this, Alex? She goes, as long as it takes. I'm not letting her dad's genes get a hold of her.
0: Why did she change, Mary?
1: She's changed. Now all her friends are saying it's just hormones. You know, you just got to ride this out, but, you know, she's just...
0: Okay, let's see how this relates to you. If she's totally uncooperative with you, I think you might want to consider telling your daughter, I can't watch her for you anymore because she's uncooperative. She's ugly. She's disrespectful. Now, I have no doubt in my mind this young girl has a smartphone, so that doesn't help. But given all that...
1: No, she has no technology. She hasn't at all, which is really beautiful. She's got an iPad now because she does art stuff. And her mom says she's blocked her from everything, but she's never had a phone.
0: Okay. Well, she has a device, so never mind. She gets around on that. But all that said, a couple of things. You're not going to... If her mother has the attitude of, this kid has been traumatized, and therefore... I can't discipline her.
1: Yeah.
0: Then you see what's happening.
1: She can, but I can't.
0: You're not allowed?
1: No. I can't discipline her. She goes, Mom, that's up to me. You tell me what's going on, and then I will discipline her.
0: Okay. then
1: she doesn't.
0: All right. Well, then at this point, you're facing something, Mary.
1: I know, and I'm 79 years old. I mean, it's like 10 years.
0: I can't watch her if, in fact, I can't get her cooperation. And the fact that she's not cooperating with me tells me you're not doing anything about it when she goes home. If, for example, she's just ugly and disrespectful to you, you tell her mother that. Her mother probably should eliminate all of her privileges for the rest of the day or until the next time she comes back around to your house. But her mother's not doing that. Mother's not doing anything like that.
1: Doctor, she says that. She said, my daughter, she said, it tells me a different story. She said, you do this and this and this. And I go, that's not true. She's a lie. She's been lying since she came out of the womb. I mean, why would you believe a 12-year-old rather than me?
0: So, Mary, here's what you're asking me. What can you do about it? Well, you can only do about it on your end.
1: I know.
0: And your end is, I can't watch her if you can't make her behave for me.
1: Okay.
0: I mean, that's where you're at, isn't it?
1: I know. It's just sad, though, because...
0: Well, it's terribly sad.
1: They're my family.
0: And I'm telling you, you ain't saying this, but I'm reading it between the lines, that there's a lot more dynamics going on there regarding this child being controlled and disciplined, especially if she's that nasty toward you, which is incredible, and the fact that she's basically saying, I hate religion. So something is influencing this child, and something is allowing her to be more progressively out of control, and her mother is saying, I can't handle her. Which means, and again, I don't know what the dynamics are over there, but for a 12-year-old girl to be so completely uncooperative, you got to start exploring what's going on in the home. And I think your best bet is to say, I can't tell you what to do. But
1: no,
0: consider.
1: I did it once and it worked. Her mother, because her mother used to talk to me that way and treat me that way. And so when the daughter started doing it, I said, all right, I'll do one, but I'm not doing two. I am done. If you two can't respect me, I'm done.
0: Well, there you go.
1: So my daughter got it together, and she's been very respectful except for the last 2 months. She's just had it. You know, she thinks I'm just, like, taking it personally, and I'm just playing
0: You won't
1: victim.
0: Be mistreated. It's that simple. If she's going to believe a 12-year-old over her own mother, that tells you something, doesn't it?
1: Yeah.
0: Sure.
1: Thank you, doctor. I just needed to just throw this, against another source,
0: My wife and I had a rule. If you mistreat any other person, our response in terms of discipline and holding you accountable is going to be much more significant than if you did it at home. Because we will always love you, but other people won't. Other people won't like you when you're obnoxious. You don't like your granddaughter. Come on, admit it, Mary. You don't like her.
1: I don't.
0: I know. Who would?
1: I love her, but I don't like her.
0: Who likes to get treated like that?
1: Especially
0: from a kid.
1: It takes me a whole day to pull it together.
0: No, then you got to...
1: Have somebody scold you for 8 hours or whatever, six hours. I mean, it's just...
0: You got to make some decisions,
1: and it's just so wrong.
0: You got to make some decisions there, girl. You do. 877-57-EQUAL. That's the number to get onto the program. Catherine, she said, the parents, she wanted to share a personal experience, and Catherine called, and she said, I want to say something, Dr. A, and then she said, I guess I don't. She stayed on the line for 2 minutes. You know, girls in college used to hang up on me a lot sooner than that.
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0: moral worldview about things that once were never, ever questioned. Anonymous caller here from Oklahoma. She's a mental health peer supporter. How are you?
1: I'm good. How are you?
0: Well, you know, 15 years ago, you never had to deal with this. I never had to deal with it.
1: I know. And I'm considered the weird one.
0: Isn't that interesting? Isn't it interesting?
1: I'm the troublemaker.
0: How so are you coming into conflict with those around you about the transgender issue?
1: Well, I work with people with severe and persistent mental illness. And when someone considers themselves transgender, I am expected to call them by their opposite gender name and by their incorrect pronouns. I'm expected to do that. My boss expects me to do that.
0: Okay. So if you do, then what?
1: Well, the first time it happened, I kind of fudged around and then the person left. So now I'm being prophylactic and trying to figure out what I'm going to do next time it happens. But we do have a situation where a coworker goes by they and them.
0: Do you ever have occasion to call them they and them?
1: Well, it's very difficult to work and not call someone by their pronouns. What I plan on doing when this is a new situation, what I plan on doing is using their first name at all times instead of using pronouns. And that is going to be very awkward and very obvious. And I need to know what I'm going to say to my boss when she questions why I'm being disrespectful.
0: Will she fire you?
1: Maybe, but I don't need the job. I'm retired. It's a retirement job. I don't need the money. I like the job. I want to work there. I like the job, but I don't need the money. I don't need the job.
0: Her attitude is you're being disrespectful if you don't call them exactly what they want to be called.
1: I'm anticipating that. I have that impression. She's all gung-ho about calling the person they.
0: What if they wanted to be called Lord something? Would you have to call them Lord something?
1: I don't know.
0: What if they wanted to be called Jesus?
1: But when we had the transgender person, I was expected to use the incorrect pronouns.
0: Well, you can do that. Obviously, you're just going along because you're in a position where you think you can do a lot of good for a lot of people, and that's not a hill you want to die on. And you recognize that at some point we're going to have a much more balanced look at this whole transgender thing, but it's fascinating to me how someone like yourself who says, wait, this person has just simply declared by their head that biologically speaking, all the trillions of cells in their body are incorrect. You got a decision to make here, my dear.
1: Yeah.
0: Whether you say, okay, I'm going to stand my ground, I'm going to tell my boss, I am not going to enter into something that I believe is just counter to reality. Or you can just simply use the pronouns because that's what they wish you to do and recognize that the other 98% of the time you'll be dealing with people who this issue won't come up.
1: Yeah. Because if I take a stand and I get fired, then I have no influence.
0: Right.
1: I've lost all influence.
0: That's true.
1: But if I don't take a stand, where does it end?
0: Well,
1: I feel like I'm in a position where I can take a stand because I can afford to get fired, you know?
0: Well, yeah, but the question becomes, and again, I know there are going to be people listening to me and say, Dr. Ray, what are you talking about? She needs to take a stand. The question becomes, what is your stand? In other words, if you say, I believe that with my worldview about things as a mental health peer counselor, I can offer a perspective for a lot of these folks that they're not going to get elsewhere. You know as well as I do that a lot of the peer counselors would just applaud everything that they want to do.
1: That
0: you're, yeah, of course. That's kind of the way it is now, okay?

0: But you're saying, no, I have a different perspective on things, and I can help these folks out in a much broader way. And there are rare occasions where I have to say they or them, or call the guy by the girl's name that he chooses. All right, I'll do it. You know, some people say, you got to take a stand. You got to resist it. Like you said, where's it end? Well, it's going to end. At some point, it is going to end. There's even signs now that it's going to end. A lot less people of the younger ages are declaring themselves trans. And I just saw an article that said for the first children's hospital is now having a detransition unit for those mm-hmm. people coming in who say, oops, I went a little too far on mm-hmm. this. So mm-hmm. you decide, dear. I don't personally think that you're sacrificing your morals or your standards by simply saying, okay, I'll call this person they, them. All right. What do they want? You know, it's interesting you bring that up because I write. And in the books, I have found out that the new grammar rules are, do you remember when we were growing up, the subject and the predicate had to match in their gender?
1: Right.
0: So if I said
1: right.
0: this, but not anymore. Now it can be a singular subject and a plural pronoun. So I can say, well, somebody says that they don't approve. And that is linguistically right. now okay.
1: Yeah. But I don't want to let society do that. I don't want to concede that.
0: Well, then you just simply say, I'm gonna call them. I'm not gonna call them that, and your boss gonna call you in and say, well, you're not respecting our clients for what they want, and they have mental illness situations. But it's interesting, you know. Part of my question on this would be, okay, if your boss is saying that our clients have mental health struggles, mm-hmm. is she also saying that the confusion about their gender is not a mental health struggle? Is that what she's saying?
1: I don't know. But she definitely says we should respect it and call them that. And yeah. But see, I think all this transgender treatment is malpractice, by the way. And I don't want to commit malpractice.
0: Well, you're not committitting malpractice by simply yielding to a pronoun.
1: Right.
0: I wouldn't stretch
1: right,
0: but it
1: encouraging
0: that far.
1: Them. Yeah. But if I encourage them, and also the thing about you're not supposed to put your values on other people in mental health, but that's kind of not,
0: everybody.
1: That's impossible.
0: Your boss is putting her values on the mental health because she's saying, I believe the transgender is legitimate, and that's my value. You got a decision to make, my dear. You either stand your ground or you will get fired most likely, or you say, I will stay here and do all the good that I can do within this environment, and here and there I will have to sacrifice a pronoun or a name.
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0: Avoiding all known forms of psychobabble. Dr. Ray here. Thank you for joining me. I'm getting more and more counselors of a traditional bent lamenting this whole issue to me of, okay, in my setting, and not necessarily with their clients, but in a setting, a peer group setting, where they are ostracized, they are made to feel disrespectful. But it's interesting how we have kind of narrowed our expectation on this. If I insist that everybody call me Lord Ray, nobody will call me Lord Ray. But that's how I would want to be referred to, isn't it? But nobody's doing that. Are they not respecting me?
1: Dr. Ray, you're really stretching it. You're obviously not Lord Ray.
0: Well, someone would make the case that you're obviously not a woman either. Okay, Anna from Indiana. Anna, Indiana. Hi, Anna.
2: Hi there.
0: Well, do you have contact with your son or not?
2: I do, and I've really tried to reach out to my daughter-in-law and try to make a connection. I've been married almost 5 years. And I think I've always tried to keep my mouth closed, but I'm seeing more and more. Well, it kind of popped up as a quote today. I think my phone's listening to my thoughts, and it was, my desire to be well-informed is at odds with my desire to remain sane. And I just try to confirm, scheduling or visits or happenings during the visits, and the daughter-in-law always has to be present, or the son is overruled or thrown under the bus. She gets very defensive if she doesn't call the shots. And it's very confusing to me. I feel like I'm having less and less of a relationship with my son because if I talk to him or ask him a question and she's not directly involved, then he gets in trouble, more or less.
0: Why doesn't she like you?
2: I'm sorry?
0: Why doesn't she like you?
2: Well, I don't know. Sometimes I think maybe I'm a threat. The only thing I've noticed in the past is she does, she tracks him on her phone. She doesn't like to be left alone. She seems very insecure. He had battled an issue with pornography while they were dating. So I don't know if it's a control thing. She claims to say she likes me, but it's hard to know.
0: Does she insult you? Is she difficult around you? Does she ignore you? Does she make snarky remarks?
2: No, not usually. And I've really, really tried to invest in her story, her life. And I think she appreciates that. But she just seems to really control. I mean, they have to talk about every single topic before it's approved.
0: What do you think is making your son so agreeable to all this?
2: I don't know. I think it's maybe the guilt of the pornography addiction is all I could come up with. And I don't know where he's at in that battle. I haven't asked him in years. I didn't know once they were married that it was my place.
0: Well, that doesn't make sense, Anna. That doesn't make sense. I mean, obviously, okay, if she's going to supervise his whereabouts, she's got some trust issues with him, but in terms of politics or in terms of every topic, it doesn't make sense that somehow, some way, the pornography history is related to that. It seems like what you're saying you see is that she's very, very insecure and that she has to keep a very close watch on everything said and done because it threatens her somehow.
2: Right.
0: You can't go against it. What are you going to do? Mm-hmm. You're going to tell your son, why is she so controlling with you? Why are you allowing her to be so controlling? What would happen if you did that?
2: Oh, it's already backfired in a few indiscreet ways that I would, ask a question and mention something to him, and then he would say something, and then she'd get word of it, and then she gets mad, and So I just feel caught in the middle, and I'm trying everything I can to not be caught in the middle, but I'm afraid my son might start resenting me if he keeps getting scolded by his wife.
0: She can't scold him about you if you don't do anything wrong. If you're just pleasant and you don't give your opinions about things, which clearly is going to get you in trouble from what you're describing, can't give your opinions. You can't give your opinions about religion. You can't give your opinions about politics. You can't give your opinions about child rearing. You can't give your opinions about marriage. You can't give your opinions about their religion. You can't. You can say, boy, it's a beautiful blue sky, isn't it? I really love blue skies like that. And you say to yourself, what kind of relationship is that with my son? And you're right. It stinks. But the problem is, any time you even step into her turf as she sees it, and her turf sounds like it's very broad, little by little, she pulls the reins back on your son.
2: Right.
0: Parents like you in your situation will say to me, I don't get it. I do not get why my son is being so controlled by this.
2: Right.
0: And one explanation on this, Anna, is that he's got to live with her. And he may decide it's a lot less troublesome to not fight her about these things than it is to go against her and try to have more of a relationship with you over and above her will. I've seen that. I've seen it a lot. Yeah. You know, you take it personal. It's like, what happened? What's my son doing to me? Why is my son rejecting me? Well, he may not be rejecting you. He may be taking the path that is less bad for him, which is don't rock the boat with her, because she can get very, very upset. And therefore, I will try to keep a healthy distance from my mom, because if I get too close, she doesn't like it. That's probably the best way to interpret it, so you don't feel so bad toward your son. Okay. You might just recognize you don't know what he could be living with.
2: Right. Well, and he's already has job issues, and you know, he's down on himself spiritually, and she sees that. But at the same time, she just wants another baby. And she'll ask me, and I'll say, well, you know, he's got a lot spiritually that he's battling, and he's probably worried about his finances. I mean, it's like she comes to me looking for answers, and I'll try to.
0: But if you give an answer she doesn't want to hear.
2: It goes silent.
0: Yep. So I think your best bet would say, well, what do you think about all this? What do you think would be the way to deal with it? That's throw it back on her.
2: Okay.
0: But tell your son next time you talk with him alone, say, hey, I don't know what you're dealing with at home, but I just want you to know you're not going to get any pressure from me to come around more. I will accept whatever you feel you're allowed to do, whatever you feel you want to do. I will accept that. You don't have to juggle your wife and me. And I'll tell you what, honey, I bet he'll breathe one major league sigh of relief.
2: Okay.
0: All righty.
2: All right.
0: God bless
2: you,
0: dear.
2: Thank you so much.
0: Okay. Bye.
2: Bye-bye.
0: Dr. Ray.
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0: We had a couple of folks on the line here who backed off. Well, Catherine wanted to make a comment on Manilow. She thinks it's partly the parents' fault. She had personal experience on that. Yeah, the parents do expect that their kids to be all above average, but also I think the school system has set it up. I have many, many teacher friends, and they will tell me the pressure, the absolute pressure to get the kids to have good grades. It looks good. I had one retired teacher tell me they had a meeting at a school and they were told kids shouldn't flunk. So summarily, he just simply stopped giving F's. That's it. Nobody ever got an F. And then Jacqueline, I wish you wouldn't have left, because this is a very common thing. I see this dynamic a lot with a step parent. And the step-parent is oftentimes rejected by the kids because the step-parent, in many cases, sees the things more objectively than the bio parent does. And I can't tell you how many parents are in my office who are step-parents who are saying, I'm not allowed to discipline, or my spouse allows so much because weekends are the only time he or she gets to see him, and therefore they don't want to discipline, but the disrespect is high. And just as an aside, that is one of the main reasons why second marriages fail. Kids. Sarah's calling from Ontario, Canada. Hi, Sarah.
9: Hello there, Dr. Ray. Thanks for taking my call. So this is a follow-up a little bit to last week, I think I called, but maybe a little bit of a different situation. I am definitely leaving where I'm living. I'm in a walkout basement where the real estate agent leased me this place, which he wasn't allowed to do. And so they don't have a back valve down there, and I live kind of like in a flood zone, and they couldn't put it in because they didn't have a permit. Proper permit when they built the bathroom, so they had to bypass that and not give me one. So I did let them know that that's needed, and they just said that it's not legal and you should move. So, like, when I'm away from that place,
0: what's not legal, Sarah? What's not legal?
9: The bat. What's not legal?
0: Yeah.
9: Oh, did I say that? Sorry. I'm just concentrating on walking three dogs. The walkout basement apartment is not legal. It is illegal. It was built with a lot of not permits and codes from the city.
0: So in other words, when you said to them, you need to have this certain kind of water protective device, they said, well, we're not going to get it, because if we do get it, they're going to check us out and they're going to find out that what we're renting here is illegal.
9: No, they didn't say that. I had said to them, you need this part because this walkout basement is illegal without it. And there's other things too, just the way the bathroom is built. And they told me we had a plumber come in 2 years ago, everything is fine. And then they said, please leave. So I just said, we want to rent it out to somebody else. And I said back to them, I don't think the agent can lease this out. It's illegal. And that's when they kind of got really upset. They're retired and they have some health problems. So, you know, I'm just going to leave for sure. But, I mean, what about the next people that live there, you know?
0: Why is it illegal in Canada?
9: Oh, because I have a back valve. That is allowed, but because I live in a flood zone and it's a walkout basement, they need that on there for protection in case it floods in that area.
0: Well,
9: so
0: I'm confused.
9: Mandatory.
0: Well, I'm confused because if the whole domicile, the walkout basement, is illegal, why would it make any difference to have a flood valve? The bigger issue is that the whole place is illegal, correct?
9: Yes, but this would be a danger for me when I'm out. When I'm out, my dog is there. So if they rent this to somebody else and they've got a dog.
0: Okay, so you feel personally responsible.
9: Well, what do I do? Like, I mean,
0: well, you can make an anonymous call.
9: Oh, but yeah, but you know what? That he had a massive stroke last year. So, you know, I wouldn't feel very good about that.
0: Well, really, you've told them you need to get this. And
9: they're
0: they said no.
9: Yeah.
0: And then
9: yes.
0: If they have a realtor or whoever it is that rents that place, they should know that that's illegal and that they need to at least have that valve or whatever it is. And then the realtor, too, assumes responsibility. So it seems like further and further your responsibility is getting less.
9: Yeah. Oh, no, the realtor knows that. He lives two doors up the street, and so does the handyman.
0: Well, they're all just kind of saying, we're gonna do this.
9: Yeah, like I'm kind of like isolated where I'm with all these people, but then a really nice lady moved in next door to me, and she's Christian. It's funny how God puts some kind of support there for you, you know? But I am worried about the next people. Like, I might say to them, okay.
0: Well, I'll tell you what, I got to let you go because I've only got 20 seconds left. But, Sarah, they are all acting how they're acting, and you're not responsible for the way they're acting. This is Dr. A. Gotta run. Thank you for joining me here on The Doctor Is In. Walk with God.
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22: This is an EWTN Newslink. I'm Teresa Tomio from Catholic Connection. Gaza residents expected to hold a mass funeral today for 112 Palestinians whose bodies were recovered after nearly 3 years under rubble in Gaza City. They were among the more than 300 killed in 2023 during an airstrike. And the chair of the Bishop's Committee on International Justice and Peace calling for intense prayers for the success of negotiations between Israel and Hamas. Bishop Elias Zaidan releasing a statement yesterday saying he was heartened by the news of a deal for disarming Hamas and Israel withdrawal from Gaza. He said successful implementation has a potential of finally providing the Palestinian people with a credible political path that achieves self-determination and statehood, which would be, he said, a major milestone. For more news with a Catholic perspective, visit EWTNnews.com. I'm Teresa Tomio, and Called to Communion with Dr. David Anders starts now.
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26: 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You can email us at ctc@ewtn.com. You can also connect with us through the YouTube and Facebook chats. The show is live in those venues as well, so we look forward to hearing from you, especially at 833-288-3986. The show is called to Communion. All people are called to communion with Christ through the church that he founded, which is the Catholic Church. This show is aimed in particular at people who are not yet Catholic, maybe walked away from the Catholic Church. We want to know what's stopping you from becoming a Catholic or coming back to the Catholic faith. And you call us up, tell us what's on your mind, and we can dialogue about it. I myself am a convert to the Catholic faith, and I once upon a time had every objection to Catholicism that you could possibly think of. And I kind of worked through all those and ultimately became Catholic myself. And so the show is from the perspective of somebody that used to be anti-Catholic and is now happily Catholic. And I kind of recapitulate elements of my journey and the intellectual and social and psychological processes that brought me here. And I'd love to hear your story as well. So why don't you call us at 833-288-3986. We can also take email questions, as I mentioned, at ctc@ewtn.com. I think I'll take one now. This is not about why someone's not becoming Catholic, but we answer theology questions as well. So this fellow Tom writes in and says, if a priest doesn't have the intention of absolving my sins, will the sacrament be invalid? That's a great question. And the short answer to the question is, yeah, you have to have proper intent for the validity of a sacrament. However, you as the penitent do not need to be in any kind of anxiety over this, because it's not necessary for the priest to have the theological virtue of faith or charity. He can be very unworthy of celebrating the sacrament if he's a properly ordained priest, as long as he has the intention of doing what church means by the sacrament, and the sacrament's valid. And you might say, well, what if he doesn't have that intent? How would I know? Well, the church presumes that if he's there in the confessional, you know, if he's supposed to be in the confessional at 3 o'clock on a Saturday afternoon hearing confessions and giving out absolution, he's got the intent to do what the church means by confession. I mean, confession is an institution in the church whereby the faithful go with the expectation of manifesting their contrition, receiving absolution and a penance. He's there performing those actions, regardless of what his interior life is like. That's virtual intent to do what the church means. Now, you know, when it would come into question would be something like, let's say there's a validly ordained priest who agrees to play the role of a priest in a theatrical performance. And so he's on a stage, and the context is obviously, you know, meant to be entertainment. He may go through the motions of absolution, but there's no actual intent to absolve. Another one would be, let's say you've got guys in seminary, and they're studying how to actually perform the ritual, and so they go through mock absolutions in front of a class, and people are making up sins, and he's making up penances, and it's just all obviously for show, just to teach the process. These would be the kind of contexts where it's obvious that the intent is not to do what the church means. But if he's in the box on a Saturday afternoon at the parish or what have you, and someone says, I'm here to have my sins absolved, and he says, well, go meet me over here and I'll do it, that's virtual intent, regardless of the state of his interior life. Church presumes the validity of the sacrament. Now, while I'm on that note, I'd like to say something about the objectivity of the Catholic sacraments and the benefit that is to the soul psychologically. So I came from a tradition, a Protestant tradition, where the question of the assurance of salvation was very, very big. And one of the beefs we had with Catholicism is that Catholics don't claim to know for sure that they're going to heaven. And so we said, well, how could you possibly, you know, make it in your Christian life if you're under all this anxiety all the time? We have this absolute assurance we're going to go to heaven. Problem is, this doctrine of absolute assurance, or supposed absolute assurance, was predicated on having sincere faith. Right? You had to have the right kind of faith. You had to have this sort of total commitment to Christ that he would wash away all your sins and absolve you and so forth. And so there was a big emphasis on really having faith, not just having nominal faith. And if you had real faith, you knew for sure you were going to go to heaven, allegedly, right? And what I found is it led to one of two potential errors. One was presumption, right? Just the cavalier assertion that I'm going to go to heaven regardless of, say, the state of my moral life or what have you. The other was despair, because you would say, well, you know, I know I'm going to go to heaven as long as I have real faith. Oh my gosh, what if I don't have real faith? What if I've got fake faith? Because everybody knows there is such a thing as spurious faith. Somebody manifests faith and then later apostatize. So you think, well, you know, maybe I'm in that camp. Maybe I don't have real faith. And so you kind of, in my experience, kind of waffle back and forth between presumption and despair, because it's based on an assessment of the interior quality of your faith, a subjective, an examination of the affective quality of your interior life. Whereas when I became Catholic, went to my first confession, made my confession, you know, said my act of contrition, the priest pronounces these objective words of absolution through the ministry of the church, may God grant you pardon and peace and I absolve you of your sins. And in a flash, I suddenly had a realization that as a Catholic, I had far more confidence and hope, because I just needed to place my faith in the objective validity of the sacraments, and I didn't need to worry so much about, like, what the ins and outs of my emotional life or my interior experiences were, provided I was there actually manifesting an act of contrition, hearing those objective words of absolution let me know for sure that my sins have been absolved in that moment. And if I fell out of the state of grace, I could just go back. So it radically changed my orientation towards, say, the theological virtue of hope and theological anxiety. And it was a real transformation for me. And many other people have the same experience. So don't worry about too much about that question you raised. Thank you so much for being on the show. The number to be on live is 833-288-3986, 833-288-3986. All right, we're going to go to a break in just a second. Pedro, how much time we have for that first break? We have got, we're about half a minute away, half a minute away. Okay, so I'm going to read this question. I'll probably answer it on the other side of the break. Ernie writes in and says, this is another one about absolution. He says, if I must receive absolution from a priest, does that mean Jesus didn't pay the price for my sins on the cross? Good question. We'll answer it after this break.

0: This is a Digital Moment with Sandra McDevitt. Did you know there are 6 main linens used to cover the altar during Holy Mass? The altar cloth covers the altar. The corporal, a square piece of linen, is placed on the altar cloth where the consecrated bread and chalice are placed. And thirdly, the pall is a stiff piece of linen over the chalice to prevent particles falling in. Fourthly, the chapel veil covers the paten and chalice before the offertory, and the color follows the liturgical year. Fifthly, the lavabo, the towel the priest uses to dry his hands after the ritual washing. And lastly, the purificator used to dry the chalice after communion. Linens are always rinsed in a special sink, which drains directly to the earth. I'm Sandra McDevitt for EWTN Radio.
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2: 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You say he isn't, or somebody who's lost their faith. Pray for them. They're in grave, grave danger of losing their souls.
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4: Welcome back to Call to Communion. I'm David Anders. The number to be on the show is 1-833-288-3986. 1-833-288-3986. So before the break, I read a question from Ernie who asks, if I have to receive absolution from a priest, does that mean that Jesus didn't pay the price for my sins on the cross? Ernie, I really appreciate the question. Thank you so much. So every Christian tradition that I know of, with very few exceptions, recognizes a fundamental distinction between what Jesus did on the cross and the application of that sacrificial act to my life personally. And for some traditions, like some Protestant traditions, the way that you get connected to the benefit of Christ's death on the cross is through faith. There is a medium, right, that you have to pass through, in this case, faith, in order to get linked up with that salvation. It's not just automatically applied to you. So we can distinguish redemption accomplished on the cross, redemption applied, to quote the title of a famous book in Reformed theology, Redemption Accomplished and Applied, to the individual soul. Well, in Catholic theology, it works the same way, right? There is what Christ objectively accomplishes on the cross, which is to make satisfaction for the sins of the world sufficient to atone for every sin. But then there's the subjective linking up to that sacrifice that takes place in my interior life, which also takes place through the dynamic of faith. And the sacraments are an objective ritual means of exercising and expressing that faith. St. Thomas Aquinas calls them sacraments of faith, sacramenta fidei, right? So they're not something radically different from the act of faith. They're a sort of a ritual externalization of the interior act of faith. You know, I had a Protestant criticize me one time for making the sign of the cross, and I said, "What? You don't think that God speaks sign language?" And so it's a way of manifesting faith in a ritual, public, objective context, but it's essentially the dynamic of faith exercised through the ritual act. It's not in that sense, it's not different from Protestant theology. And yes, of course, the redeeming act of Christ is objectively sufficient to atone for the sins of the whole world, but I still have to apply it to my individual soul. Faith, repentance, and the sacraments are the means whereby I do that. Yeah, so thank you so much. Appreciate the question. All right, number to be on the show is 1-833-288-3986. Have we got a question that's ready to go, Pedro? No, we got a bunch of questions on the screener. Hopper, we're waiting for those to get screened. Okay, thanks. So Colin in Virginia writes in and says, "Hello, Dr. Anders. Hope you're well. A Pentecostal is saying that the early church changed baptism from in the name of Jesus to the Trinitarian baptism we have today. Where does this idea come from, and what basis do they have for it?" Yeah, thanks so much. I really appreciate the question. So there are a couple of passages in the book of Acts where we read that people were baptized in the name of Jesus. And that's the phraseology. And so in particular, when the disciples meet disciples of John the Baptist, They say, did you receive the Holy Spirit when you believed? And the disciples of John the Baptist say, well, we didn't know there was a Holy Spirit. And they said, well, in whose name were you baptized, or what baptism do you receive? They said, well, we received John's baptism. And the Christian disciples answered and said, well, John's baptism was a baptism of repentance. He was the forerunner telling you to believe in the one that would come after. You need to be baptized in the name of Jesus. And then they are, and they receive the Holy Spirit, and they manifest spiritual gifts. So the way I understand that passage is this is not a description of the ritual formula for baptism. It is, in fact, a description of the two different types of baptism, one, John's baptism versus Christian baptism. There's nothing in the text that suggests that the disciples understood baptism in the name of Jesus, quote-unquote, to be a formal rubric, as in, okay, when you perform the ritual of baptism, here is what you should say. Now, the ending of the Gospel of Matthew does have the appearance of a formal rubric when Jesus says to the disciples, go therefore into all nations, make disciples, teaching them to obey everything I've commanded you, and baptizing them in the name of the Father and the Son and the Holy Spirit. And that is, of course, the formula that the church adopted. And so this, you know, goes back to a point I've made many times on the show, which is that when you read the scriptures, there's actually no detailed description in the Bible of the process of performing a sacrament. We don't find a detailed description of what baptism actually looks like. We don't find a detailed description of what the supper actually looks like or what absolution actually looks like. We find references to these sacraments, keeping in mind that the Gospels were written and the epistles were written decades after the ascension of Jesus. And so the church had an antecedent practice of the sacraments. And so it wasn't necessary for the gospel writers to go into great detail because they were writing to people who already knew how to do it. You know, like when you baptize, and you're writing to people who already know what baptism looks like. So to really understand what the rubrics are of a sacrament, you have to advert to sacred tradition because it's from tradition that you get the detailed description. I mean, take other aspects of baptism, for example. Your Pentecostal friends probably, I'm assuming, practice some form of immersion. That's typical in Pentecostal churches. There's nothing in the Bible that says you immerse people when you baptize them. You immerse them in water. There's waters involved, right? That's evident, right? Because, oh, here's water. I can be baptized. But there's no description about what happens in the water. For all we know, the disciples filled up squirt guns and shot people in the knees. I mean, you might as well assert that. There's just no description in there. Now, the Pentecostal church assumes, right, immersion, and they've received that through sacred tradition, essentially, and they are reading into the text something that the text itself does not say. So this argument about baptism in the name of Jesus is really pressing the text far beyond what the text is actually trying to communicate, which is simply a point about the distinction between the baptism of John and the baptism of the Christian disciples. Appreciate the question. Number to be on the show is 1-833-288-3986. Are we ready now? We are ready for, is it Mark in Fargo? Ready for Mark in Fargo, North Dakota. Mark, welcome to Call to Communion.
5: Thank you, Dr. Anders. And first of all, thank you so much. You always have such a kind and sincere greeting for your callers. I really appreciate that. My question is, and feel free to ask me context questions, I would like to get married. I know the theological requirements for the couple. They have to be open to life of children. They have to intend to be faithful, and they have to enter into it freely. And I know every parish I've ever seen requires a 6-month waiting period. So if my prospective bride and I march up to the parish priest and we meet all those conditions and we're willing to wait the 6 months and take whatever pre-cana class there is there anything, are there any other requirements? To be specific, does the priest have any other authority to put additional requirements?
4: Yeah, thank you. So in terms of the essence of the intent of marriage, you have to intend to enter into a lifelong, indissoluble union for the sake of raising a family by means of sexual cooperation. That's kind of the bare minimum for intent. You also have to not have any objective impediments. And there are a number of impediments in canon law that can render a marriage invalid. you know, many of them you're very unlikely to have. So, you know, you can't be married, you can't be lawfully married to somebody else, right? So you can't commit an act of bigamy or polygamy, for example. You can't have murdered the spouse of your would-be bride in order to make her eligible. You're very unlikely to have done that. You know, antecedent impotence would be an objective impediment to a valid marriage, as would a deep-seated homosexual inclination that made it impossible for you to realize, you know, the marital union, you know, in a robust and psychologically healthy way. There are a number of things that could be objective impediments to marriage. The one that's often brought up when annulment proceedings begin after a civil divorce is that the couple wasn't psychologically prepared to make the demands of marriage. Now, you know, a priest could form a, you know, private judgment that, you know, this couple has got something massively wrong going on and it's highly imprudent for them to be married, and just think, you know, this, they probably don't have the psychological maturity to do what they're going to do, and you know, and ask you to kind of test that. Maybe, you know, give some evidences that you have the necessary maturity. He could do that. You know, my judgment that I don't see that happening a whole lot. I mean, you know, provided you meet the sort of clear, objective, external criteria, you're usually going to get what you're asking for. But in theory, you know, in marriage preparation classes and so forth and meeting with the priest, he could say, well, you know, this over thing here is a kind of a problem, but I'd sort of like y'all to work that out before you move ahead. I don't know if that answers your question. Is there something else you have in mind?
5: No, thanks. So if the priest sees a possible red flag, I understand that the priest would be wise to recommend the couple do A, B, and C. Does the priest have the authority to say, I will not be the church's official witness at your marriage until you take care of what I think is a problem? Like, let's take, I don't think you're psychologically ready. Does the priest have that authority?
4: You know, that's a good question. I'm not a canon lawyer, and I can't tell you definitively, you know, exactly where the line is drawn in the law. But I can tell you that it is within the priest's purview to, you know, to raise objections and to say, this doesn't look like it needs to move forward. You know, if he thought there was something just deeply, deeply problematic, so much so that it would trouble his conscience. You know, ultimately priests don't refuse sacraments, you know, for people who have the intent, the proper intent, you know, and don't have impediments to achieve them. Right. But in terms of where that exact legal line is drawn and how hard it can be drawn, I can't give you the precise canonical definition. You know, I don't think you're likely to have that problem, right? And I mean, maybe the question suggests to me that maybe you have had that problem. Maybe you've run into a priest that's put up some roadblocks. You know, if that's the case, you know, you might want to talk to a third party, maybe a canon lawyer in your diocese with whom you can be more forthcoming about the details, right? Because obviously there's some things you might not want to share on radio, and so, you know, we couldn't get into the weeds with it. But if that is your case, if you have run into a roadblock and you think unjustly, then it's worth bringing up with somebody else who knows the law and knows your particular situation. Thanks so much for being on the show. I really appreciate it. The number to be on call to communion is 833-288-3986. Let's go now to, can we go to Marie in Des Moines? Okay, let's go to Marie in Des Moines, Iowa. Marie, welcome to Call to Communion.
6: Hi. Thank you for taking my call.
4: Yeah, thanks. What can I do for you?
6: I've got a question from my 8-year-old, well, 10-year-old now.
4: Sure.
6: I answered it, but not in the way my son thought I should have.
4: Okay.
6: Her question was, why is it when the priest says, this is my body, this is my blood, take and eat, and she says, why is that not cannibalism?
4: That's a great question.
6: And she said she had asked the priest, and he said, well, you know, let me get back to you. So anyway, I was like, okay, I know who I'm going to call.
4: I can help
6: you
4: out.
6: I waited all weekend to call you.
4: I can help you out. Thank you so much. Okay, so let's talk about what cannibalism is, what it entails, before we draw this comparison. So classical cannibalism involves murdering, right? You kill somebody in order to sever their flesh. And ritually consume it, right? And you are taking in, you know, the various macronutrients from their body into your own. You're metabolizing them. They're becoming part of you. You know, the fats and proteins and carbohydrates will be metabolized the way fats and proteins and carbohydrates are metabolized. And the results after the fact will be, you know, the mutilated corpse and maybe the, you know, the bones with the marrow taken out. Actually, I was just reading an anthropological study, believe it or not, just a few days ago about a classic case of cannibalism that had happened in a particular part of the world. And some of the evidences of cannibalism archaeologically left behind was that the bones showed all the marks that you would see in animal bones after they had been consumed. You know, the marrow had been taken out, that you could see there was evidence that they'd been boiled in a pot, and, you know, the scrapings and so forth were consistent with the sort of things you would see with the eating of animals. So it's pretty obvious that this was an act of cannibalism. All right. Now let's ask ourselves if any of those elements take place in Holy Communion. Most importantly, is Jesus killed? Does our action of receiving Holy Communion kill him? Is his body separated from his blood? Absolutely not. Absolutely not. And the Church is emphatic in its doctrine of the Mass that Christ dies only once on Calvary, and the separation of body from blood that takes place in the Mass is a ritual symbol only. Now, I didn't say his presence was only symbolic. I said his death is only symbolic. The double consecration of bread and wine memorializes what happened at Calvary, but in the Mass, he's there whole and entire. He's not immolated, he's not killed, he's not destroyed, his body's not separated from his blood, his limbs aren't severed from his torso. He is there whole and entire. So Jesus is not killed. Secondly, am I metabolizing him? Am I eating him for nourishment, physical nourishment? No, absolutely not. And in fact, the theology of the real presence is such that as soon as the appearance of bread and wine diminishes, disappears, there is no longer real presence. So once the consecrated host has made it down your esophagus into your intestinal tract, there's no Jesus left, right? And you're not metabolizing him. So it's not for the sake of physical nourishment. It's a ritual act in which we participate in his glorified presence and receive the effects, the benefits of his death on the cross. But it's not for the same reasons that you would eat actual physical flesh. He's substantially there, but in a very, very different mode. So whatever else is going on in Holy Communion, it's something profoundly different from what happens in the act of human cannibalism. Thank you so much. Appreciate the call. So we're going to go to a break. When we come back, you can be on the show at 1-833-288-3986.
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0: 6. So let's see who we've got holding now. Are we ready for Regina in Washington, D.C.? Regina, welcome to Call to Communion. Hello, Regina.
1: Oh, yeah, hi.
0: Hi, how are you?
1: Okay. Yeah, my question is, our Vice President, J.D. Vance, converted to Catholicism, largely on the inspiration of Rene Girard and his theory of mimetic desire.
0: Mm-hmm.
1: And so how does that relate? It somehow relates to Jesus and
0: sure.
1: his life.
0: Yeah, exactly. So a key point with Girard is Girard thought that the phenomenon of scapegoating is a kind of cultural universal, right? And scapegoating is when you basically put the blame or the onus or the burden of society on a singular individual or person or group, so that the others can live free psychologically or socially or however. And forms of scapegoating have happened all throughout culture. This is not just something restricted to the Hebrews. And his position, his argument was that the death of Christ fundamentally changed the dynamics of scapegoating, because you have this cosmic figure that sort of does the job once and for all and enables a kind of opening of the world to the other and to the alien, it changes the social dynamic with respect to the sociological need of scapegoating, and so that's basically Girard's argument. And I think there are things to say in favor of that. There's things to say against it. Against the Girard's idea is the realization that in the New Testament, Jesus' death is never compared to the Old Testament ritual of the scapegoat. And it's surprising, because there's a lot of metaphors the New Testament uses to describe the death of Christ, a lot of modalities that we could apply in understanding it. And it would seem rather evident that the scapegoat is an image that the New Testament authors would have adopted to describe Jesus' death. And in fact, there are Protestant denominations, Christian denominations, that gravitate towards the scapegoat as a key metaphor for Jesus' death. But tellingly, the New Testament resists that, does not do that. The New Testament describes Jesus' death as a moral example of martyrdom in pursuit of, a noble good. It describes Jesus' death as a sacrifice of atonement, and a sacrifice of atonement was definitely not a scapegoat. It describes Jesus' death as a mystical action whereby through him, the human race dies to its sinful tendencies and is reborn as a kind of new person collectively, enabling us to transcend the wounds of sin that were transmitted to Adam's posterity by the sin of our first parent. So it has all these different ideas behind the death of Christ. The scapegoat's not one of them. All right. Now, I think another thing that you could argue against Girard's hypothesis is that scapegoating continues, right, sociologically, maybe not to the same extent, but you still find examples, even in medieval Catholic Europe, for example, of something like scapegoating in the case of the Jews, right, the kind of persecutions that would take place in medieval Europe against the Jews and sort of blaming them for the ills of society. And it's not, I mean, that impulse is not eradicated from the human race. On the other hand, you could say something in favor of Girard's hypothesis in that in the first century, the phenomenon of animal sacrifice does begin to dissipate, not only within Christianity, also within Judaism, and for that matter, throughout world religions. Right? There's an impulse in Axial Age religions, Hinduism, Buddhism, Confucianism, Taoism, Christianity, Judaism, to move away from Bronze Age temple ritual towards something like a more a deeper focus on the interior life and the dynamics of human psychology as the mode of redemptive behavior rather than external ritual. That's something that's common to all those traditions. And clearly within Christianity, the role of the death of Christ is foundational to the metaphysics of that. So, I mean, I think you can have positives and negatives there. J.D. Vance is not the only person who has been attracted to the Catholic faith through the writings of Rene Girard. I should add that Catholicism is not the unique beneficiary of that. I have known Protestants that became interested in

0: Christianity and ultimately their own Protestant tradition through the same means. So Gerard's an influential figure. He's influenced a lot of people. So appreciate the question. Thank you so much. Number to be on the show is 833-288-3986. All right, now let's go to Tom in Heartland, Wisconsin. Tom, welcome to Call to Communion.
1: Well, thank you. I'm afraid my question is a little lightweight compared to the other ones you've been asking, Dr. Anders, but a few years back, I was listening to an interview program on EWTN, and I heard a quote by Oscar Wilde that, and I know you're probably familiar with it, the Catholic Church is composed of heroes and villains. Those seeking mere salvation should look elsewhere. And it seems to me there was a little irreverent and a little tart, but not terribly mean-spirited. And I was wondering what you thought of the quote.
0: Yeah, thanks. So the quote, and I'm not going to get it word for word exactly right, but it's something closer to this. Catholicism is for great sinners and for great saints. For merely respectable people, Anglicanism will do just fine. And, you know, in his social context, and I think that's very important, you have to peg this within the context of the Church of England at a particular point in time. Church of England, of course, was a national church, and it was tied up with English identity and with social respectability. It doesn't mean that there weren't great sinners and great saints within Anglicanism. Of course, there have been great sinners and great saints within Anglicanism. But there's also that note of, you know, I'm a real Englishman. I belong to the English state church, that sort of thing. And James Joyce's comment about Catholicism was, well, here comes everybody. You know, it wasn't just the respectable people. And particularly in England, you had a lot of Irish people. You had Italians. You had those that were regarded as socially unacceptable. Someone who converted to Catholicism, like Ronald Knox, for example, who was who came from, you know, a very well-to-do and respected Anglican family. When he converted to Catholicism, he lost his social standing. He lost his income. It was a real step down the social ladder to become Catholic. And remember, you know, for the longest time before emancipation, Catholics couldn't go to public universities. They couldn't hold office. I mean, it was, that's what the help practiced. It wasn't the respectable people who practiced that. So I think there's something to that idea. And to this day, you know, in the United States, at least, Catholicism is largely the church of immigrants and of their children and grandchildren and great-grandchildren. So there's something to that idea. Now, you know, as an analysis of a type of spiritual problem, I think Wilde's comment is not only has some historical basis to it, I think it has some psychological truth to it as well, because there is such a thing, right, as going to church because you want to be seen by men or you want to be socially acceptable. Now, you know, the dirty little secret is that Catholics can do that too, right? Catholics can do that too. And in fact, St. John of the Cross, as do all the great mystical writers, spends a great deal of his analysis on all the ways that being a Catholic can send you to hell. I'll say that again. Catholic saint, doctor of the church, reflects at length on the ways your practice of Catholicism can make you spiritually worse off. In particular, when you do it to be seen by men, right? And he says, you know, take for example the deadly sin of pride. That's so easy to do as a Catholic, precisely in your Catholicism, to be like the Pharisee who says, I thank thee, God, that I'm not like that tax collector. Well, you know, we can do that as Catholics. You can say to yourself, well, I thank thee, God, that I'm not like that guy who's, the Christmas and Easter Catholic. I go to daily mass and I say, you know, three rosaries a day and look at all the great devotional practices and liturgical practices that I maintain. And, you know, I keep the church's fasts and follow all her rules. You know, surely I must be a great guy. Well, John of the Cross's argument is that may not may not get you to heaven, right? That kind of theological pride. And you know, clearly, let's say you belong to a kind of movement within the church. And there are movements, right? Sometimes they get sectarian and somebody says, well, I'm not like one of those run-of-the-mill Catholics. I'm one of the real Catholics, right? Because I belong to this or that little group within the Catholic Church, and we've got the stuff, right? Everybody else has to get on board. And it becomes very important to you to virtue signal within your little Catholic community and let people know that you know, you do Catholic thing the right way, you know, and somebody else does it the wrong way. So, it, you know, Oscar Wilde's point, I think, is a good one. And I think you can read it within his sociological context. But it would be wrong to ignore the warning that he is making effectively about the ways in which religion, even divine religion, even divinely revealed religion, can become a stumbling block if you take it with the wrong spirit. This, after all, was a major point of Christ's ministry. Most of the critiques that he made were of people who practiced the right religion for the wrong reasons, right? And that can affect Catholics as well. I really appreciate the question. Number to be on the show, 833-288-3986. Let's go now to David in Wake Forest, North Carolina. David, welcome to Call to Communion.
2: Thank you.
0: Yeah. Hey, what can I do for you?
2: My question is, why does your Catholic Bible contradict Catholic theology?
0: You want to give me an example?
2: Oh, yeah. Matthew 6, 7, 23, 9, 1 Timothy 2, 5, 1 Timothy 4, 1 and 3. Ephesians 2, 8, and 9.
0: Right, now, you're moving pretty fast, and I'm not going to be able to go through all of these texts. Why don't you take one that you have in mind, particularly, you'd like me to speak to?
2: Matthew 6, 7.
0: Okay, don't use empty words or mindless repetition when praying in the hopes that you'll be heard, right? So Catholic doctrine teaches that what Jesus says there is true, right? Anyone who prays, Catholic prayer or otherwise, who thinks that they will be heard because of their many words, will not be heard. From time to time, people will criticize Catholics for using repetitive prayer as if that were the focus of the critique, forgetting that the Bible is filled with repetitive prayers. There are psalms that use the same phrase over and over and over and over. Blessed be God forever, blessed be God forever, blessed be God forever. These are inspired texts that, of course, the Holy Spirit intends for us to pray. We're meant to pray the prayers of the psalms. Christ himself, when asked by the disciples, how should we pray, gives them a formula, the Our Father or the Lord's Prayer, and says, pray like this, Our Father who art in heaven. Any Christian who takes Christ at his word will have prayed that prayer any number of times. That's repetitive. The focus of Jesus' critique is not repetition as such, but believing like the pagans that we will be heard because of our many words. And I would tell you, if a Catholic prays the Our Father or the Rosary or whatever it might be, believing that he will be heard because of his many words, then he will fall afoul of Christ's condemnation. But of course, that's not what Catholic doctrine advises us to do. It tells us that the efficacy of our prayers has nothing to do with our quantitative repetition, but rather with the condition of our hearts. And when Catholics repeat themselves, it ought to be only for the purpose of affecting my interior life to bring it in line with the mind of Christ so that I will achieve the holiness that is the condition of efficacious prayer. St. James says it's the prayer of a righteous man that availeth much, not the prayer of a repetitive man that availeth much. So, when people assert that the Catholic faith contradicts elements of the Bible, it's important to remember that Catholics know the Bible. Like, the Bible that we have, the canonical scriptures that we have, are a product of Catholic tradition. It is Catholic bishops and ultimately the Catholic faithful that compiled the New Testament, that defined the canon, that promulgated it as sacred scripture, and that admonished the church to read it. We're very familiar with the content of the Bible, and of course we have an understanding of the text that is perfectly consistent. So I appreciate the call. Thank you so much, David. The number to be on the show, 1-833-288-3986. Let's go now to Paul in Hendersonville, North Carolina. Paul, welcome to Call to Communion.
3: Yes, good afternoon, Dr. Anders. Thanks for hearing my question. I'm interested in references you might be able to give me in regard to how we have the books of the Bible, the Catholic and the Protestant. I know that certain books Luther didn't accept. I know that you're very familiar with Calvin and Luther, but I'm looking for more the historical account, how the church came up with those books, because I need to do a presentation in our ecumenical group with the Lutherans and Catholics here locally.
0: Thanks. I appreciate the question. So a couple of resources that I would recommend to you, one of them is a book by a man named Henry Graham called Where We Got the Bible, Our Debt to the Catholic Church, which is from a Catholic point of view, of course, but it's a history of the formation of the canon, Old New Testament. If you want a very, very scholarly text, Bruce Metzger's book, on the canon of the New Testament its origin, development, and significance by Bruce Metzger, who was not a Catholic, is, I think, regarded as the definitive scholarly work on the topic. So those are two good resources on the history of the canon. In a nutshell, the epistles of St. Paul were the first to be written, and most scholars think that 1 Thessalonians is likely the first New Testament book that was composed. The letters of Paul circulated for a while before they began to be collected in something like, under one head. But the four Gospels were probably quoted as sacred scripture, referred to as canonical scripture earlier than the Pauline epistles that predated them. We find references to the four Gospels in the early second century, and they're quoted, in an authoritative way, the way New Testament writers the way Christian writers would quote the Old Testament. There was a second century character named Marcion, who was a heretic, and Marcion actually really spurred the development of the Christian canon because in his doctrine, he rejected the Old Testament. He rejected the inspiration of the Old Testament. He rejected the God of the Old Testament. And he proposed that there were, in fact, two gods. There was an evil God and a good God. And the God of the Old Testament was the evil one. The God of the New was the good one. And so he began to circulate his own canon of the New Testament that cut out the Judaistic elements. He proposed some of the letters of the Paul and then some truncated versions of the Gospels. And in contradistinction to the Marcion heretical canon, the church began to insist more on a more inclusive canon of the Bible that would include the Old Testament. And there continued to be debates about which books should be included. It wasn't until the 4th century that the 27 books of the canonical New Testament that we now have, Protestant and Catholics in common, is first identified as this is the authoritative list. And famously, it's in a text called Athanasius's Easter Letter. That's the first time we see the 27 books all listed together. And the end of the 4th century, in the synods of Rome and Carthage and Hippo, we get sort of the definitive list of biblical books. That's kind of the last word on the topic until the Council of Trent that reaffirms the validity and the canonicity of the deuterocanonical texts of the Old Testament. It is correct that Luther raised some questions about the canonicity of different books or inspiration. Luther's criteria were less historical and more theological. He believed that there were texts of the Old and New Testament that didn't sit well with his doctrine of justification by faith alone, and so probably most famously, he had some problems with the book of James, which he called an epistle of straw, that he wouldn't have in his Bible. Now, Luther, was an interesting character and a man of contradictions. When I was in seminary, there was a fellow who wrote a master's thesis on Luther's exegetical use of the book of James. So in spite of his public pronouncements disparaging James, the way he actually interacted with the text is that he quoted it as a biblical authority the way he would quote other texts. At least that was the thesis of the master's work, which is an interesting position to take, right? So he kind of talked out of both sides of his mouth. There are some books in the New Testament that scholars refer to as the Epilegomena. They were the disputed books of the New Testament that Luther raised questions about, like the book of Revelation, Hebrews, Jude, and others. To this day, my understanding is there are some voices within conservative Lutheranism that get a little queasy in the stomach around the Epilegomena as well. So, yes, an ongoing question within Protestantism, within Catholicism. The issue was pretty much settled by the end of the 4th century and then reaffirmed at the Council of Trent. But you can look at those two books for a more detailed historical study. And I appreciate the question. Thank you so much. Number to be on the show, 833-288-3986. Let's see. We have a question here from, I'll go ahead and go to Robin. Is Robin ready to go? Okay, we'll go to Robin in Nampa, Idaho. Robin, welcome to Call to Communion.
4: Hi. I had a question. You can hear me, right?
0: Yeah, sure.
4: Okay. So I was just curious, I hear a lot about, and I obviously read about animal sacrifices and how, they're not relevant today and not needed and desired. Just wanting to know what your thoughts were as far as if you think that goes into, veganism, you know, because, you know, they kind of stand for, you know, not animal,
0: yeah.
4: No animal sacrifices,
0: yeah, sure.
4: In a way.
0: Yeah, thank you. I really appreciate the question. So the Catholic faith does not insist on veganism. It definitely thinks that consuming animals for food is a lawful, illicit thing to do. However, the Catholic faith also teaches that as a matter of morality that it is wrong to be cruel to animals. As I'm sure you know, many people are vegans today for health reasons. Some are vegan because of ethical concerns, and those ethical concerns can be more or less radical. So there are vegans who take a categorical position that it is just in principle wrong to consume an animal for food or to even to confine an animal, say, for milk production or something. And that's a kind of a radical view. A less radical view among some vegans would be that, while it may not be immoral in principle to consume animals for food, the way animals are often raised in industrial farming situations is inherently cruel, and that there are problems with it that should be resolved. For the purposes of this show, I'm not going to resolve that question. And I raised that point one time on the show when I got an angry call from a Catholic farmer who wanted to tell me what good care he took of his cattle, and I didn't need to open my mouth and spout about things I knew nothing about. So I'm very sensitive to that. I'm far from that industry myself, and I can't speak authoritatively. I know that is a question that some people raise. And it's at least something that a Catholic could theoretically engage, right? I mean, a Catholic could, I think in good conscience, raise the question about, you know, is this or that method of agriculture, you know, cruel to animals, and could be criticized it accordingly. Yes, I think you could have that principled discussion. But is it required to avoid the meat of animals or their you know, leather or other animal products? No, the church does not require that. It is not immoral to consume animals. So that would be the church's position. And I appreciate the call. Thank you so much. All right, the number to be on the show, 1-833-288-3986. I have a question here from a caller who says, where can we read that being Catholic can be dangerous for our salvation in St. John of the Cross? Yeah, so I would recommend that you read, well, really anything by St. John of the Cross, but in particular his Dark Night of the Soul, right? And the context of the Dark Night of the Soul is he's writing to Catholic religious, you know, those that have taken up the call to contemplative prayer, and he is warning them in about the first third of the book against the very real possibility that they might be committing the seven deadly sins precisely in the context of their lived Catholic experience, right? That they could practice the faith itself in a way that could incline them to the seven deadly sins. Now, John of the Cross is not unique in this. This really lies at the heart of many, many, many spiritual writers in their critiques of religious hypocrisy, for example. St. Teresa of Avila, who was John of the Cross's mentor and older saint, once said, God save us from pious nuns. God save us from pious nuns. She didn't believe that entering the convent necessarily guaranteed your salvation. That in fact, that a kind of self-promoting officious piety that she saw in the convent could in fact be an occasion of grave sin, right? And again, we shouldn't be surprised at this language because it's the language that our Lord uses. It's the language that our Lord uses. This is the kind of critique that Jesus brings of religious practice. Thomas A. Kempis, the author of The Imitation of Christ, famously argues in the beginning of his great work, what good will it do you if you can debate or define the Blessed Trinity? If you are arrogant and displeasing to the Trinity, I would rather feel contrition than know the definition thereof. Gregory Nazianzus, in his Theological Orations, does something very similar when he critiques his contemporaries in Constantinople in the 4th century for their avid interest in theology while neglecting the commandments. And he says, if you really want to be a theologian, keep the commandments. I don't really care how well you argue theology if you're arrogant and self-assertive and thereby displeasing to the very Blessed Trinity that you are trying to establish through argument, right? So this is a perennial part of the tradition. It's not something, I haven't made this up, right? I mean, this is what the saints have always said. Just because you externally practice Catholicism or any religious tradition doesn't guarantee that you're manifesting the virtues. right? The elements of the Catholic faith are a means to an end. That end is transformation and charity and the virtues. If we neglect that, the Catechism of the Catholic Church tells us that even the sacraments of the Church can be received superstitiously if we don't come with the proper disposition. And that means faith, hope, and above all, charity. Thank you so much for being on Call to Communion. We'll be back tomorrow on the EWTN Global Catholic Radio Network.

0: Pope Francis tells us, becoming a priest or a man or woman religious is not primarily our own decision. 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For information on the priesthood or religious life, visit EWTN.com/religious life today.
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7: 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Here now, the author of the book, The Catholic Company Man, Deacon Eric Meyer from the Diocese of Boise, Idaho.
8: John chapter 3, verse 14-15, quote, "He who does not love remains in death. Anyone who hates his brother is a murderer, and you know that no murderer has eternal life abiding in him," end quote. This is embedded in paragraph 1033 in the Catechism about hell. And the bottom line is, quote, "We cannot be united with God unless we freely choose to love him. But we cannot love God if we sin gravely against him, against our neighbor, or against ourselves." The last sentence in 1033 says, "This state of definitive self-exclusion from communion with God and the blessed is called hell." We have to teach about hell as much as we teach about heaven and joy. Because the bottom line is, the church affirms, this is paragraph 1035, the teaching of the church affirms the existence of hell and its eternity. Immediately after death, the souls of those who die in a state of mortal sin descend into hell, where they suffer the punishments of hell, eternal fire. I can't even imagine that, the fear of that. The chief punishment of hell is eternal separation from God, in whom alone can man possess the life and happiness for which he was created and for which he longs. We want heaven, so we better teach about the troubling possibility of the opposite, and the Catechism helps us.
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1: In the name of the Father, and of the Son, and of the Holy Spirit. Amen. Our Father, who art in heaven, hallowed be thy name. Thy kingdom come, thy will be done on earth as it is in heaven. Give us this day our daily bread, and forgive us our trespasses, as we forgive those who trespass against us. And lead us not into temptation, but deliver us from evil. Amen. Hail Mary, full of grace, the Lord is with thee. Blessed art thou amongst women, and blessed is the fruit of thy womb, Jesus. Holy Mary, Mother of God, pray for us sinners, now and at the hour of our death. Amen. I believe in God, the Father Almighty, creator of heaven and earth, and in Jesus Christ, his only Son, our Lord, who was conceived by the Holy Spirit, born of the Virgin Mary, suffered under Pontius Pilate, was crucified, died, and was buried. He descended into hell. The third day he rose again from the dead. He ascended into heaven and sits at the right hand of God, the Father Almighty. From thence he shall come to judge the living and the dead. I believe in the Holy Spirit, the Holy Catholic Church, the communion of saints, the forgiveness of sins, the resurrection of the body, and life everlasting. Amen.

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6: 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I'm coming to you live once again from the 144th Supreme Convention of the Knights of Columbus here in beautiful Denver, Colorado. Supreme Knight, Patrick Kelly, about to address all of the gathered masses as they're pulling themselves together in the main ballroom here. So say a prayer for all the knights, that they have a productive meeting, and that everything goes well for them. It's the Feast of St. John Vianney, the Curia of Ars. Father, can you imagine if you were, and I know you to be a very thorough confessor, but could you imagine that they would have to build an airport in Auburn, Kentucky, because of all the people that were flocking for you to hear their confessions?
7: And that's exactly what happened in Paris with the train line, right? So many people want to go to confession to the Holy Curia of Ars, St. Jean-Marie Vianney, that the city of Paris, get this, granted a Catholic country, or at least more Catholic at that time, actually put out the money to create a new railroad line from Paris to Ars proper to get the number of penitents that wanted to go to the confession for him to have an easier way for them to get to Ars. Can you believe that? That's just amazing. St. Jean-Marie Vianney is familiarly known as the Holy Curia of Ars, and as such, he is the heavenly patron of all parish priests, both diocesan and religious. He was born of poor and devout parents in France in 1786 at the time of the French Revolution, one of the darkest periods in human history and for the church. He desired from a young age to become a priest, precisely because he was impressed by their fervor and their heroic virtue when they were celebrating Mass underground, when they were not permitted to celebrate Mass publicly. St. Jean-Marie Vianney began his studies for the priesthood at the age of 19, and only after many failures and difficulties, including hardship with Latin, was he finally ordained in 1815 at age 29. He was appointed the pastor of the small village of Ars near Lyon, France, where the faith had practically vanished. There he labored for the rest of his life, gaining a worldwide reputation as a priest who practiced great penance, gave loving attention to the poor, exercised a wondrous power in the confessional, and softened human hearts and those of sinners by his preaching. Popularly known as the Holy Curé among the people, St. Jean-Marie Vianney brought Christ to his parishioners through the fervent celebration of the Eucharist and his assistance to the poor, and above all, through his administration of the sacrament of penance, Holy Confession. And again, it's the only assignment he ever, ever held. And as I said earlier, you know, reputed to have a gift for reading souls, he spent between 11 to 16 hours a day reconciling sinners to God in the confessional. Hundreds of pilgrims availed themselves of his spiritual aid each week. And eventually, again, get this, the city of Paris had to extend an entirely new railroad line from Paris to Ars, just to accommodate the vast number of pilgrims wishing to see and visit with and confess to the Holy Curé, Jean-Marie Vianney. And then after many trials, not the least of which were frequent physical and spiritual bouts with the devil, Father Vianney, exhausted by his labors and personal penances, died and returned his soul to God in 1859. He was still hearing confessions from his deathbed just a few days before his death at age 73. St. Jean-Marie Vianney served as the pastor of the parish church at Ars for 41 years. He was beatified in 1905 by Pope St. Pius X and canonized a saint in 1925 by Pope Pius XI. He was declared patron saint of all parish priests, diocesan, and religious just 4 years after his canonization. And his feast day is today, August 4th of each year, and two birthday shout-outs on this August 4th to my confrere here in the Fathers of Mercy, Father Ricardo Panetta, and also to my eldest nephew in the family, Cameron. And so, Cameron and Father Ricardo, happy birthday to you both.
6: 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That's 833-288-3986. We would love for you to be part of EWTN's open line broadcast today. And I have, Father Wade, some email questions. Rita has written in, what circumstances would compel God to give us a sign? What would a sign from God look like?
7: Well, that would be a case-by-case basis, of course, and we also know that through faith, we don't go seeking signs from God. We always ask, rather, that His will be done, not our will be done. And this is kind of seen very clearly in the Our Father, right? When the disciples asked our Lord Jesus Christ, teach us how to pray, out of all the prayers He could have given them, He gave them the beautiful Pater Noster, the Our Father, wherein we read, give us this day our daily bread, and forgive us our trespasses, as we forgive those who trespass against us. And lead us not into temptation, but deliver us from evil. Amen. But thy kingdom come, thy will be done, not my will be done. And when we tend to kind of think that way is when we want to start looking for signs. Now, God can, of course, give a person a sign, and that's going to be different based on the person's situation, based on the person themselves, based what it is they're praying about at that time, etc. God can surely do it, but it's not that foundation that we build the spiritual life upon. That's a great question. Thank you so much.
6: 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Did you have anything else left there, Father, that you wanted to share about the podcast or anything else before we move on?
7: Yeah, thank you, Jack. I do. You know, I think it's the timely wisdom offered by the book and the podcast that just launched yesterday on August 3rd with EWTN Plus. That will help prepare men to put on the armor of God for their daily struggles and help them withstand trials at home and at work. It will also help them, I believe, to kindle their prayer life and better utilize their talents and order their priorities in their daily lives, right? It will also help guide men in imitating Christ, in guarding their senses and responding to temptation in any form. All important factors when navigating life in this third millennium. So again, when I say men, I mean 14 years of age or older, any age, right? Above age 14, singles, marrieds, widowers, consecrated religious brothers, deacons, priests, and bishops, whether diocesan or religious. So again, the Stand Firm, Be Strong podcast launched yesterday, my latest effort and my latest work with EWTN. 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And this podcast of mine, Stand Firm, Be Strong, is being made available all from EWTN Plus, a free and ad-free digital streaming platform by the Eternal Word Television Network that offers on-demand Catholic podcasts, movies, live TV and radio shows, and original series. 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
6: To the phones we go. First up today is Ann in the great state of Michigan, listening on Ave Maria Radio. Ann, you are on with Father Wade.
8: Yes, I would like to know how St. Rita was scourged three times. She had blood three times a day. She had bloody scourges. Who scourged her?
7: Well, what she had was the gift of the stigmata, which many saints have bore over the centuries. which are the wounds of Christ. And depending on the individual saint and what we know from their life, and that was authenticated by ecclesiastical authority, they could have bore the stigmata in any number of ways. In fact, some of the saints bore the stigmata invisibly, where no visible wounds were seen. Others bore the stigmata just in the hand. In St. Rita of Cassia's case, it was only with a thorn mark in her forehead. And so it varies from saint to saint. But to answer your question directly, it's not that anybody scourged her. It's that she was given the gift of the stigmata, that is to say, the wounds of Christ. Great question. Does that kind of help you out?
8: I did. But I also like to know, does anybody in heaven, when a sinner commits a sin, does anybody know about it other than our Lord?
7: Well, in Catholic moral teaching, the souls in heaven are not thought or believed to constantly watch over our daily sins and our daily activities, whether virtuous or sinful. That is not part of Catholic moral teaching on members of the Church Triumphant who are in heaven. Rather, Catholic moral teaching focuses on the truth that they are praying for us and that they have a very powerful intercessory power to pray for us, because their soul is now glorified in heaven, especially when we are first calling on them to do so. They can pray for us without us calling on them, but their prayer for us is more powerful if we are calling on them. And so they can be aware of earthly events and human choices when God wills it. God can inspire them to know in heaven things that are happening on earth. But because they are so focused on God's beatific vision rather than burdened by sadness or the constant tracking of human life and human faults, because they're members of the Church Triumphant in heaven where everything's perfect, it is not part of Catholic moral teaching that they're constantly watching over our daily actions or daily virtues that we're carrying out or our daily sins. They are our prayer warriors, the saints in heaven. Great question. Thank you so much.
6: Again, we're coming to you live today, I am anyway, from the 144th Supreme Convention of the Knights of Columbus here in Denver, Colorado. The first big general business meeting is convening as we speak. They will hear from the Supreme Knight, and all of he will recount all of the wonderful efforts that the Knights have been about in the past year. And, you know, Father, it's an organization that I'm sure any priest would be delighted to be supported by, and I'm sure of it that there's no different sentiment with you.
7: Yeah, that's right. In fact, I'm a fourth degree, as are many of the Fathers of Mercy, and so a shout-out to our brother knights there, all gathered in Colorado there at the annual convention. You know, the Knights of Columbus is the world's largest Catholic lay fraternal service organization, and it was founded in 1882 by now-blessed Father Michael J. McGivney in New Haven, Connecticut, and it was formed to provide charitable outreach, offer financial protection and life insurance for Catholic families, and strengthen men in their Catholic faith. And if the father died first, if the husband died first, this was of great, great aid to the widow of the family and her children. So they focus on charity, unity, fraternity, and patriotism. And in regards to charity, the Knights of Columbus give time and money to help the sick, the needy, and people in local communities where chapters are found in most Catholic parishes. Unity, working together as brothers in Christ to support the church and each other. Fraternity, in regards to building a strong bond of fraternal friendship and shared Catholic values and outlook on life. And patriotism, honoring and supporting active duty military, veterans, and civic duties.
6: 833-288-3986. Give us a call. It's EWTN's Open Line Wednesday with Father Wade.
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10: 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Before thee I stand, sinful and sorrowful. O Mother of the Word Incarnate, despise not my petitions, but in thy clemency, Hear and answer me. Amen.
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6: Wide open phone lines for you on this Open Line Wednesday. I'm coming to you live from the 144th Supreme Convention of the

0: Faustina Kowalska, the Divine Mercy Seer, by our Lord and approved fully by the Church. We think of that image of the Divine Mercy that he instructed St. Faustina, our Lord did, to have an artist paint. And at the bottom, he requested the banner with the words on it at his feet, Jesus, I trust in you, right? So a lot of commentary has been done on that in regards to scholars of the Divine Mercy devotion of St. Faustina's diary. And it can be summed up by surrendering, for example, personal control over things. Not that we are not to do our part. God does want us to do our part, but we shouldn't try to control the situation. You can only do so much that you can do, right? Also, by engaging in the sacramental life and letting the sacraments have their effect in your life as they are meant to, by you staying in a state of sanctifying grace and letting the sacraments work in your life. Remember, grace works if you work it, and a great way to work it is to receive the sacraments worthily as opposed to receiving the sacraments sacrilegiously. And then lastly, by practicing active surrender through prayer. And this is where the Divine Mercy Chaplet itself comes in. You know, Catholics frequently use short, profound little aspiration prayers like, Jesus, I trust in you, or, O Mary, conceived without sin, pray for us to have recourse to thee, etc. Different kinds of aspiration prayers can help us with that. The praying of the Divine Mercy Chaplet itself, doing the 9-day chaplet novena, where each day has a particular intention for a group of persons. And then again, as I started with, releasing control, right? Not leaning on one's own understanding means giving up the need to figure out every single point or aspect about what it is you're currently doing or about maybe a future event. Laying personal plans at the altar of God during difficult times when things don't seem to be going as well as they could be, or maybe going a little bit more rougher than you would want them to be. And then we have that sacramental reliance, especially on the two sacraments of the seven that can be received over and over again with much frequency, and that is Eucharist and Reconciliation, Holy Confession, right? The Eucharist is receiving Holy Communion in a state of grace as letting Christ physically enter into the believer's life and to help that believer direct their steps and provide that believer with inner strength, because we believe we're receiving truly and substantially the body, blood, soul, and divinity of our Lord Jesus Christ. And also with reconciliation, holy confession, confessing faults in the sacrament of reconciliation, especially mortal sins, heals past mistakes and restores complete dependence on God's mercy rather than on human pride. So great question. Thank you so much for that email question.
1: Again, 833-288-EWTN is our toll-free number. Norman would like to know if the baptism of Seventh-day Adventists are valid.
0: No, they are not. Catholic moral teaching and theological and doctrinal teaching teaches that the Seventh-day Adventists are not a bona fide ecclesial community of Christian communion, like certain Protestant brothers and sisters are in their ecclesial communions, like the Baptists or the Methodists. Those are considered bona fide ecclesial communities, but not the Seventh-day Adventists, and nor not the Mormons also in that regard. The Trinitarian belief system is just too estranged from what the Catholic Church teaches has been revealed through scripture, tradition, and the magisterium to have it be otherwise. So great question. Thank you so much.
1: 833-288-EWTN is our toll-free number, 833-288-3986. Sandra wants to know, Father Wade, what's the best translation I should use when memorizing Scripture?
0: Well, the one that I see used the most now, in fact, even EWTN uses it, I've seen it used in many, many other Catholic circles beyond EWTN, is the Revised Standard Version Catholic edition, but the second Catholic edition. It's the most recent one out there. So again, the Revised Standard Version, RSV, Catholic edition, CE, second edition. So RSV, CE, second edition, again, Revised Standard Version, Catholic edition, but the second one that's come out, it's the most recent one. That said, if you would love a translation with the Latin right next to the English, a very, very good one, I believe, is put out by Opus Dei through the University of Navarre, and you can get that through any Opus Dei website. It's called the Navarre Bible, and they're facing pages.

0: The left side page is in the Latin, the right side page is in the English. And if you're a Latin scholar and you like studying Latin roots of words or seeing what St. Augustine put in the Vulgate from his famous Latin translation of the Vulgate, you can see that very, very clearly in the ancient language. And that's, I like to study that on a regular basis, for the roots of words and what they mean. So that's something that might inspire you as well. So either the Revised Standard Version, Second Catholic Edition, or the Navarre Bible put out by Opus Dei. Great question.
1: 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Isabel, you're on with Father Wade.
2: Hi. Yes, I have a question. There's a part of Scripture that's always bothered me. It is Matthew 7:22-23, and it's where Jesus talks about the last judgment, and he says that there are certain people that he's going to say to them, I never knew you. And they will respond, but we preached in your name and we cast out demons in your name. What bothers me about that is that these people thought they were doing right, even though they may have been in error. And they were trying to serve God, even though they were doing it incorrectly. And what's bothering me is if God really loves us so much, how could he reject people that were trying, even if they were in error?
0: Great question. Because they weren't really trying, but only in a superficial way to gain recognition as followers of Christ. It was a type of superficial discipleship is what most scriptural exegetes have commented on in regards to this. You're talking about Matthew chapter 7, I believe. And when Jesus says, I never knew you, he warns that outward religious acts and calling Jesus Lord are simply not enough for salvation without living an obedient relationship with God. You know, you can have a Catholic priest who celebrates the most reverent Mass, even the most reverent Latin Mass, but privately his private life is a shambles with this addiction or that addiction. That's very superficial living. You know, living the life superficially of a Christian, and the same thing with a wife and mother, the same thing with a husband and father. They can have all the outward appearances. And we see this with Jesus and the scribes and the Pharisees when he says, on the outside, you are whitewashed tombs. You demand from others what you yourselves don't even do, you know, in regards to the old law. So he chastised them in that regard. So it was because of a very superficial discipleship that he saw prevalent, mind you, in the time that he walked the earth and during his 3 years of public ministry that he really honed in on and really spoke against. So again, superficial discipleship, the people addressed performed impressive deeds, no doubt, like prophesying or casting out demons. Yet we could say they lacked a genuine bond with Christ or with God, the Father. They didn't do the Father's will. Entering heaven requires actively living out God's commands through a true, sincere, authentic, transformative love of God and neighbor and obedience to what has been revealed through sacred scripture, sacred tradition, and the magisterium, and not just verbal declarations, which is all that was being done by these individuals. We even cast out demons in your name. Well, that takes a verbal command to cast out a demon, but that wasn't enough. There was a lack of intimacy on their part with God. And so, you have to have a deep personal covenant relationship rather than a mere factual awareness of God. This is what our baptism and confirmation are all about, two of the three sacraments of initiation, along with the Eucharist, the third sacrament of initiation, and the three together make one fully a member in the Catholic Church. But it's not enough just to have those sacraments. Those sacraments and what they call us to do and how they call us to live are what are important. Great question. Thank you so much. That question on Matthew 7.
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3: Hello. 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
0: You're welcome.
3: So my question about praying for souls of the dead. My father passed away several years ago, and he wasn't really super heavily involved in my life. He struggled with addiction for a very long time, and I don't really know what his life was like, faith or otherwise, when he passed. And since it's been such a long time at this point, I was curious whether or not I'd really missed my window of opportunity to pray for his soul.
0: Harrison, what a fantastic question, and it shows your heart as a son regarding suffrages offered for your father. No, it is never too late. In Catholic teaching, it is never too late to pray for those who have died, right? The Church encourages continuous prayer, the offering of Masses, for example, the Daily Rosary, the Daily Divine Mercy Chaplet, and, mind you, acts of charity for the faithful departed, things that you do not for the works themselves, but for the charity they offer towards your neighbor who's still living. But you're doing those good works in the deceased's name, because God exists outside of time, right? And applies these intercessions, whether it be Masses, rosaries, Divine Mercy Chaplet, the doing of good works, charitable acts. God is outside of time, and he applies these intercessions of yours to assist the soul of your father, who may be undergoing final purification in purgatory. And if he's not in purgatory, if he's already in heaven, then God just takes those suffrages that you're offering for your father's soul and applies them where they need to be needed, the souls that need them most. That's the constant teaching tradition of the Church. So number one, Harrison, there's no time limit. The Catholic Church places no time restriction or limit on how long or how often you can pray for a deceased family member or loved one or friend. Number two, the role of purgatory. Prayers help the souls in purgatory who are achieving the holiness required to enter heaven. And remember, number three, God is outside of time. God is not bound by earthly time. Thank you, Jesus. Theological tradition teaches that current prayers can be applied by God retrospectively or at the exact moment of a person's passing, either or, right? Both and, right? God is outside all of these things. He is God. And fourthly, let us not forget, Harrison, the doctrine of the communion of saints. The living and the dead remain connected as one spiritual body in Christ, meaning love and intercession do not end at the grave. So, for example, Harrison, you and I are still living. We are members of the Church Militant, still living on earth, fighting the good fight of faith that our confirmation made us a soldier of Christ for. It's why it's called the Members of the Church Militant, those of us still living. We are united with the Church Triumphant already in heaven, the souls in heaven who are awaiting reunification with their bodies at the time of the second coming of Christ, when that happens, the great parousia. And number three, there are members of the Church suffering in purgatory, right? Also known as members of the Church Penitent and members of the Church Purgative. So again, they're known as members of the Church suffering, the holy souls in purgatory, but also known as members of the Church Penitent and or members of the Church Purgative. Well, Harrison, I don't know if you're watching this on YouTube live, if you can see how I'm moving my hands and arms here, but for those of you watching on the YouTube live feed or the Facebook live feed, those of us living on earth, Church Militant, it's us to them, those in heaven, the Church Triumphant, them for us, for coming back down to us, praying for us. So you have this three-tiered hierarchy of the doctrine of the communion of saints, the Church Triumphant in heaven, the Church Militant still living on earth, and the Church suffering in purgatory. Also, again, the Church Purgative and the Church Penitent. They have three different titles you can give them. But it's us to them for us to them for us. So there's this constant communio going on. And we have to remember this when a loved one dies. Most of my priest friends, when they do a mass of Christian burial, they stress in their homilies, look, You don't finish praying for grandma today at her funeral mass and that's it. No, you continually offer suffrages for grandma. You remember her in your daily rosary. You remember her in your daily divine chaplet. Not that she needs her own chaplet or her own rosary prayed for her. No, that's not what the Church expects. She's an automatic intention. The blessed repose of her soul is an automatic intention in your regularly prayed daily rosary that Our Lady of Fatima called for. Grandma's blessed repose of soul is an automatic daily intention in your regular daily Divine Mercy Chaplet that you pray, right? Your Sunday Holy Communion, if you only go to Mass on Sunday, the Holy Day of Obligation every Sunday is, because your work schedule does not permit you to go to a weekday Mass, but you fulfill your Sunday obligation. a regular staple intention for each Sunday's Holy Communion received in a state of grace with no known mortal sin on your soul. You can make an automatic intention for the blessed repose of your grandmother's soul. And you can have multiple intentions for these different actions. You can have multiple intentions for your daily rosary, multiple intentions for your Divine Mercy Chaplet, multiple intentions for your Sunday received Holy Communion. But the fact is, we never let these things cease. And then there's particular days, Harrison, where you want to have a special mass set for the blessed repose of the soul of your dad. His birthday, when he was born, his death day, when he died. And if you can find out what parish church he was baptized in, I presume as an infant, if that Catholic church has records of his baptism, which I would think they would, you can find out your father's actual baptismal day. Have a mass set on your father's baptismal day. So his birthday, his baptismal day, and also his death day. Wonderful times to have special masses said for our deceased loved ones by name, but then on a daily basis, the prayers, the good works, and the suffrages that we're offering can all be done with a multiplicity of other intentions while we carry out these prayers, these acts of charity, and these suffrages. Does that make sense to you, Harrison?
3: It does. Thank you so much.
0: You're welcome, Harrison. And I encourage you to get my book, Stand Firm, Be Strong, a men's Catholic daily devotional of Scripture and Saints. 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Thank you, Harrison, so much for calling today. We appreciate your question very much, as we do all of our callers and emailers in. And remember, too, the 12-in-1 pocket knife I'm holding up to the screen right now. That is available from EWTNRC, Stand Firm, Be Strong, a men's Catholic daily devotional of Scripture and Saints based on 1 Corinthians 16:13. The book itself, which I've already held up. The stainless steel mug keeps the hot hot and the cold cold. Again, Stand Firm, Be Strong, 1 Corinthians 16:13. And I know Jack jokes with me because I hold up the medium-sized t-shirt that won't fit either himself or me. But the reason why I hold up the medium size is because it fits easier on the screen of my laptop, where this is being broadcast live on EWTN's YouTube page and EWTN's Facebook page. But I think I might send Jack a medium just as a practical joke one
1: day. That's not something anybody needs to see. I want to take an opportunity to tell you about another great book, The Personalism of Edith Stein, a synthesis of Thomism and Phenomenology by Robert McNamara. Edith Stein, also known as Sister Teresa Benedicta of the Cross, represents one of the most important Catholic thinkers of the 20th century, to be sure. Robert McNamara's book, The Personalism of Edith Stein, carefully examines her later works under the themes of human nature, the human individual, and the human being's relation to God. McNamara shows that Stein develops and deepens the teachings of Aquinas, revealing the accord between her thought and the received teachings of Aquinas, while carefully attending to the remaining differences between them. Ultimately, the author proposes that Stein imbues the teachings of Aquinas such that she can be understood as Thomistically informed, and that beneath diverse cultural practices, humanity shares a core set of ethical, spiritual, and mystical truths. That's the Personalism of Edith Stein, a synthesis of Thomism and Phenomenology by Robert McNamara, available now at EWTN's religious catalog. That's EWTNRC.com. 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Still time for your calls if you called right now. 833-288-3986. Father Wade, Fernando wants to know, I'm dealing with scrupulosity. Is it okay for me to make a provisional confession with the intent to confess the rest of my sins later?
0: No, it is not. I presume you're talking about mortal sins. So in order for a confession to be valid at the time you receive that confession, any and all known mortal sins at that same time need to be confessed according to their kind and approximate number. And so it would not be right to conceal some mortal sins, Fernanda, that you already are aware of, but yet don't want to confess yet, and only confess the ones that you are ready to confess. That's not how confession works. So with venial sins, you're welcome to take venial sins to the confessional, but you don't have to. There's a multiplicity of ways in which venial sins are forgiven, of which confession is one of those multiplicity of ways, right? But the penitential rite at Mass, the receiving of Holy Communion, these are different ways that venial sins are forgiven. Doing good works, not for the works themselves, but for the charity they help prosper to our neighbor. When those good works are done for the intention of the wiping away of venial sins, that's another way that venial sins are wiped away. So again, a multiplicity of ways, right, that venial sins are forgiven. But with mortal sins, the ordinary way in which mortal sins are forgiven is through the sacrament of penance, the sacrament of reconciliation, that is to say, holy confession. And we are bound for a valid confession, for the confession to be valid, at the time that we go. We are bound to confess any mortal sins that we know are at the fore of our conscience, that is to say, they are at the front of our conscience, and we need to confess them, not just a partial list of mortal sins. Those that we are ready to confess, we confess, and those that we're not, we purposely withhold. That would be an invalid confession. I want to encourage you to go to fathersofmercy.com and print out my 10 commandments for those who struggle with scrupulosity. Again, 10 commandments for those who struggle with scrupulosity. You can find that at fathersofmercy.com. Click on the magnifying glass icon in the upper right hand corner of the home page, the front page, and then a search bar comes up right away. On that search bar, just put in struggle with scrupulosity. Struggle with scrupulosity. And it comes up right away as a PDF document ready to print out on your home printer. 10 commandments for those who struggle with scrupulosity. And hopefully that will assist you greatly in overcoming these hesitancies that you have, because as a priest, I truly, sincerely want you to make a good, holy, reverent, and valid confession. And remember too, I think this helps a lot of people out as well, and we don't hear enough of this. When it comes to confessing mortal sins, all the church requires is kind and approximate number. Confession is not the place for great or graphic detail. All you need to do is confess the kind of sin, which means simply name it or name it simply. That's what kind means. When the church says confess according to kind and approximate number, kind, quote, end quote, kind means this: simply name it and name it simply. Adultery, for example, just simply name it simply. And then the approximate number of times it was committed. The only time that you have to give a third point regarding the mortal sin is any militating circumstance that makes the already mortal sin objectively more grave. But even then, if this third element is present, and you'll know if it's present or not by having made a good examination of your conscience for just 3 to 4 minutes before you walk into the confessional, if it is present, even this third element, this militating circumstance that you need to confess that makes the already mortal sin objectively more grave, even that you don't go into a lot of great or graphic detail about. So, for example, if a man confesses, I need to confess, Father, a serious physical altercation that was so bad that it actually sent the person to the hospital, and it happened one time. That's it. Kind and approximate number. One time, a serious physical altercation that actually sent the person to the hospital. However, here's an the same example now with the third element that I mentioned, a militating circumstance that makes the already mortal sin objectively more grave. It would be this example. I need to confess, Father, one time a serious physical altercation that was so bad it actually sent the other person to the hospital. And Father, that person was my brother. See, that makes it objectively more gray. But confession's not difficult. Make it very brief, concise, and to the point.
1: Father, would you leave us with a blessing?
0: I certainly will, Jack. May the blessing of Almighty God, the Father, and the Son, and the Holy Spirit descend upon all of our Open Line Tuesday listeners and remain with each and every one of you this day and always. St. Joseph, terror of demons.
1: Pray for us. On behalf of our host, Father Wade Menezes, producer Pedro Quiles, our call screener, Matt Kubensky, and social media maven, Mr. Michael McCall, I'm Jack Williams. Thanks so much for tuning in to this broadcast of Open Line. Back at it tomorrow with Father Gerald Mitch. Until then, God bless.
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5: 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Mother Angelica says, "The happiest day of my life was the day this church was dedicated."
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9: Divine Mercy Radio invites you to listen and learn during this two-minute snapshot of the Catechism of the Catholic Church. Hear now the author of the book, The Catholic Company Man, Deacon Eric Meyer from the Diocese of Boise, Idaho.
10: You ever come out of Mass bored? I mean, sometimes you can't remember the gospel, sometimes you can't remember the readings, and a whole lot of times you can't remember the homily. But you know, you're backed in to a great parking spot, and if you get out of there quick, you can beat the traffic. The Catechism has a lot to say about the Mass, and it might change our viewpoint. If we start with this concept of holy sacrifice, paragraph 1330 in the Catechism says, "The holy sacrifice, because it makes present the one sacrifice of Christ the Savior, and includes the Church's offering, the terms holy sacrifice of the Mass, sacrifice of praise, spiritual sacrifice, pure and holy sacrifice are also used since it completes," again, "since it completes and surpasses all the sacrifices of the Old Covenant." The Mass sets us up so that the Old Testament is satisfied and the New Testament can live with the face of God being Christ Himself. 1345 continues, it's called the Mass, this section entitled and headed The Mass of All Ages, paragraph 1345. Talks about St. Justin Martyr in the second century basically lining up exactly what we do in Mass. The document is called the Didache. It goes back to the year 155. So we've literally been doing this consistently since the year 155. Whoa. I mean, everybody wants to be part of something timeless and classic. And we've been doing this for 2,000 years? It's right under our nose? We should be tailgating for Mass.
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17: Lisa Tomeo from Catholic Connection. Today is primary election day for millions of voters. Ballots are being cast in Michigan, Missouri, Kansas, Virginia, and Washington State. Michigan's Democratic U.S. Senate race is the closest watch, pitting progressive Abdul El-Sayed against establishment-backed Congresswoman Haley Stevens. In Missouri, the issue of data centers and where politicians stand on them is expected to drive many voters to the polls today. And World Youth Day organizers unveiling the winter of the official theme song competition. The song is entitled Take Courage, I Have Overcome the World. Vatican News reports it was composed by a Korean musician and features lyrics in Korean, English, French, and Latin. For more news with a Catholic perspective, visit EWTNnews.com. I'm Teresa Tomeo, and Beacon of Truth with Deacon Harold Burke-Sivers starts now.
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19: 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I'm your host, Deacon Harold Burke-Sivers, and you're listening on the EWTN Global Catholic Radio Network. Great to be here with you today on this feast day of one of the greatest priests in the history of the church. So humble, so noble, and just lived a beautiful priesthood. And, you know, you hear Ace and I talk about the beauty in the simplicity when it comes to music. And I think that's personified in today's priest, St. John Vianney, also known as the Cure de Ars. Beautiful priest. So today, in honor of this great priest, I want to talk about the priesthood. You are a priest forever. Talk about the priest as a man, a priest as a husband, and the priest as a father. And so would love to hear from you today. I want to share, maybe you are a priest and want to talk about your priesthood. Maybe you've been inspired by St. John Vianney. Maybe he's one of your patron saints. You know, if you want to talk about, you know, how priests have helped and inspired you over the years, would love to hear from you today on this show dedicated to the priesthood in honor of St. John Vianney, the Cure de Ars. Give us a call, 833-288-EWTN. 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Just give us your first name and how you're listening, followed by your brief question. Remember that message and data rates may apply. You are a priest forever, the priest as man, husband, and father. In honor of St. John Vianney today, would love to hear from you. Maybe you've been inspired by the life and the mission, the priesthood of St. John Vianney. Maybe you're a priest and found your vocation through St. John Vianney. Maybe he's one of your favorite saints that you asked for his intercession. Maybe his example of humility has been an example in your life. Or maybe you just want to share about the priest in your parish, how they've inspired you and been a good father to the parish family there. Give us a call, 833-288-EWTN. That's 833-288-3986. 3986. And speaking of parishes, continuing our tour this week, myself and Dr. Marcus Peter, host of Ave Maria in the Afternoon, we will be speaking tonight. We're doing a tour of Ohio this week. We're in Norwalk, Ohio last night. Tonight, we are at Church of the Holy Angels in Chagrin Falls, Ohio. So the folks here, we got here a little bit ago, and great folks here. Very much looking forward to the talks tonight. That's from, it says 6 to 8, but actually 7 to 9 tonight. The talks are 7 o'clock to 9 o'clock tonight here at Church of the Holy Angels in Chagrin Falls, Ohio. Tomorrow, we will be at St. Michael Catholic Church in Independence, Ohio from 6:30 to 9. And then finally, St. Susanna down in Mason, Ohio, from 7 to 9 at St. Susanna. I've been there before. Awesome parish. Looking forward to coming back. But tonight, my friends, Church of the Holy Angels in Chagrin Falls, Ohio, from 7 until 9 tonight. If you want to catch me and Dr. Peter, so far the tour has been going very well. And I look forward to hopefully seeing you and meeting members of the EWTN Radio family. All right. You are a priest forever. Our topic today in honor of St. John Vianney, the cure to ours. And would love to hear from you today. Maybe you're inspired by St. John Vianney, or just want to, give a shout out to your priest at your parish, who's a father in your parish family. 833-288-EWTN. That's 833-288-3986. So St. John Vianney was born on May 8th, 1786, in a small town near Lyon in France. And his parents were devout Catholics and instilled in him at a young age a strong and unwavering commitment to his faith. You know, I think this is one of the things that we can learn from the family of St. John Vianney, instilling the faith in our children, not just sending them off to Catholic school, which is great and all that stuff, but we parents have to live the faith. They need to see that faith being lived out in us, to see that it's real, that they need to see that the faith is about deepening a relationship of love and intimacy with Jesus. I think that's the most crucial thing. Instead of, teaching them the faith like a subject in school, they're going to treat it like that. But when you introduce Jesus as a relationship of deepening love and intimacy, that is going to continue for your entire life, whole way of approaching what our faith is all about. So I think that's a beautiful lesson that the parents of St. John Vianney taught him when he was young. And I think from that example and from being such devout Catholics, he had a desire to become a priest. But, they were poor, and he had to overcome, some meager schooling that he had as a child, did not prepare him for life in the seminary. He also had to overcome the reluctance of the bishops when he saw that, he wanted to be a priest. He had a beautiful heart and desire for the priesthood, but they questioned his abilities, academically, to be able to handle the rigors and the challenges of seminary, at that time, especially learning Latin. So that was a struggle. Again, a beautiful lesson for us. God may give us a heart for something, but we have to assess, do we have the skills? Do we have the ability? And sometimes others may discourage us, but if God wants it to happen, God will give us everything we need in order for that to happen. It doesn't mean that we're not going to struggle. It doesn't mean that we don't have to work hard. Of course we do. But it's through that work and through that effort and through that struggle and through that toil that God is able to work through all of that and through all of us. So St. John Vianney, whose feast day is today, and our topic is You Are a Priest Forever, looking at the priest as a man, as a husband, and a father. Would love to share your thoughts on the priesthood. 833-288-EWTN. That's 833-288-3986. So grateful
20: to the people who have come out to see Dr. Marcus, Peter, and I on this tour. Also grateful to the people who bring you this show every day. I'm talking about Michael McCall and Pedro Quiles, who help us out on social media. Matt Gabinski, who will be screening your calls today. And our producer, the man himself, Ace McKay. Ace, how goes it today?
21: It's going good, man. I love this topic when we talk about just saying yes when God has given us a passion for something, because I think sometimes or oftentimes other people's fears, well, why would you want to do that? Well, have you thought about this? Well, we don't know the road in which we're going to go. And again, when we say yes, it's never straight. It's always, you know, up and down. But that's us trusting in God, because as we go through that, we watch how he provides. We watch how he gives us certain giftings or skills or whatever it may be. Or what I love is other people that he's also been farming and ready to, you know, to cultivate this harvest together. And rather than us having to reinvent the wheel, we get to come together as a community for the equal passion.
20: Yeah, and that's it. We're all part of that body of Christ, right? And I think that's what St. John Vianney did so well, bringing people together, you know, as a family. If you've ever been to ours, it's a tiny place, you know, and it's just like, wow, this great priest exercises priesthood here in the country, mm-hmm. almost like in the middle of nowhere, you know. But I always love going there. It's just so peaceful. And you get to see where he lived and how simply he lived. Yeah. For him, it was all about the priest. And I'd love, you know, to maybe return to that spirit of St. John Vianney again. You know, with all these mergers and clustering of parishes and all this stuff, I think priests are being pulled in all kinds of directions and a little bit stressful. And sometimes the administrative stuff gets in the way. And, you know, I don't think they're ordained priests to push paper. I think they're ordained priests to serve the people of God. And so I think if we can find ways to make life simpler, mm-hmm. I think they're able to exercise the priesthood with more of the passion and fidelity and the simplicity, really, of St. John Vianney.
21: Yeah. Well, and I think, too, the thing is, when we're discerning any kind of level of our lives, if God has put something in us and we're like, I don't know where this is coming from, you immediately go to that conversation with God and ask him, Lord, is this you or is this my own agenda? So that as you pursue forward, you know he's going to provide. And if you don't know it, you'll watch him work.
20: Yeah, that's right. You know, so many men that I talked to that this discerning priesthood, you know, have to learn how to listen to God's voice. And it's hard to do that in this culture today with all this social media and technology and AI. But, you know, but God speaks in the depths of our hearts. We have to learn how to listen to him.
21: Amen.
20: All right. You are a priest forever. In honor of St. John Vianney today, if you've been inspired by St. John Vianney, just want to talk about your priest, give us a call. 833-288-3986.
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23: 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I'm Montse Alvarado with some great news. 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

0: drop.
1: That's it. It's that glory bump right there.
0: Yeah.
1: I read an article a couple days ago. It was talking about the last couple of years of Prince's life. I was talking about, you know how we all have sometimes those moments where we wake up at like 3 o'clock in the morning and like, all right, Lord, what are you trying to say to me? What's going on here? They said in this article that he literally had started living like a 3 hours of sleep lifestyle because that 2 to 4 window was where he was the most creative, which I think any of us that have a creative nugget, you write a poem, you write a song, you write a homily, whatever, in the middle of the night because it comes in weird times. But he also was on that place where he was being so creative. He had tons of music coming out of him, but he had very, like, the other skills for the other 3 or 4 hours of sleep that your body also needs. So that's why he didn't do very much, because while he could be creative, all he was doing was churning out music. And I was like, what a crazy way to be living your life where that's all you do.
0: Yeah, yeah. That happens to me every once in a while. You know, I'll wake up to go to the bathroom, something say, like, "Oh, because I usually go to bed thinking about something, then fall asleep, and usually by the time I wake up in the morning, I forget about it. But every once in a while, I'll get up and I'll be like, you know, and still kind of in, you know, not when I first wake up, not actively thinking about it. But then as I'm going to the bathroom, something like, "Hey, wait a minute, oh, that's all." And then I'll just grab my phone and just like record something into it so I won't forget because. Yeah. You know, and that's awesome. But most of the time what happens is people will tell me, "Oh, Deacon, I couldn't sleep. And so I turn on EW Chen and there you were like at 3 o'clock in the morning." I'm like, "Wow, I'm the cure for insomnia."
1: There
0: like,
1: you go.
0: Know.
1: You just lullabied me right back into slumber.
0: Yep. So if you ever have a cure for insomnia, just turn on Deacon Harold and Mill and I to EW Chen and you'll go right back to sleep.
1: You have those restless kids. All right, kids, we're putting on Deacon.
0: Yeah, yeah, there you go. I'm Deacon Harold Burke, series listening to Beacon of Truth. And today's the feast day of one of the great priests of the church, St. John Vianney, also known as the Cure to Ours. And the show's topic is, "You Are a Priest Forever," talking about the priest as man, as husband, as father. If you want to share some thoughts about the priesthood, maybe you want to honor a priest that's in your parish who's been a wonderful father to your parish family. Maybe you've been inspired by a priest when you were younger. Maybe you've just been inspired by St. John Vianney. Maybe he's one of your patron saints or a great intercessor for you. Would love to hear from you today. Give us a call, 833-288-EWTN. 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
1: Looking forward to the wisdoms of Mother Angelica. 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But talking about Zacchaeus and the blind man who met Jesus in Jericho, that's the topic of tonight's special episode of Mother Angelica Live Classics, which you can catch Tuesday nights only on EWTN TV and radio. 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
0: All right. You are a priest forever. 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
0: 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Thank you.
2: Oh, thank you. Thank you. Great to be on. My question was just what you were talking about earlier about priests. And there's been a few cases where I've seen very elderly priests, and they kind of at the end of their lives, I don't know, I just feel like sometimes it's possible, I don't know, I could be wrong, but they just seem kind of alone. And even there's some cases even where, like, a priest has said to me kind of like, "Oh, hopefully Father Larry's making the rent this month," or comments like that. And I don't know, what is the process for them being taken care of? I feel like with their lives, they should be really put up on a pedestal for the end of their lives, and there should be so much so many people around them, and how does that work?
0: So for it works a little differently from diocesan priests or from priests that are part of a religious order. So for a diocesan priest, you know, there's they get paid, of course, by the diocese, but they don't get paid very much, you know, very, very simple, meager. And they have a retirement fund. And so at the when they retire, you know, they usually have like a house or a place of rent, or maybe they move into a retirement community and live out the rest of their priesthood there. And this is why, for example, on those times of the year when the diocese asks for support for priests, usually there's a collection that goes to priest retirement funds, you know, that help out priests that have spent their entire life serving the church. And now in their when they're elderly now, it's time for the church to help support them. You know, so that's why these things are important. But usually the diocese helps to support the priests. But a lot of times the priests will set up their own kind of retirement funds as well, and they kind of manage it from there. In a religious order, you know, the priest doesn't own anything. Everything is held in common. So, for example, Father Brian Milady of Happy Memory, one of my good friends and spiritual director in EW10 for many, many years. And we used to be one of the hosts of Open Line, as a matter of fact, on EW10 radio. When he was ill, he was living in Portland. In fact, the last time I saw him in person was the day before he left to go to the retirement community for his religious order, the Dominicans, which is in the Oakland, California area. So some religious orders have a place where the elderly, retired, or even ill members of the communities will go. And that's where they go there, and that's where they're taken care of, either by professional care or by other members of the community as well. But it's not just older priests that get lonely. I mean, with the quote unquote shortage of priests, I put it in air quotes because I think God is calling lots of men to the priesthood, but not many of them are responding, you know, or they're coming in later. We're seeing an influx of later vocations now. But I've had the great honor and privilege of staying with priests all around the country when I travel. And a lot of them live alone, you know, and some of them have pets, you know, a dog or a cat or something like that to keep them company. And so they do get lonely, you know. And I think that's something that we need to address. Now, one of the most creative ways I've seen, especially with these clustering and merging of parishes, I forget which diocese it was, but the priests were living in a common rectory, but they were going out to the different churches they were assigned to as pastors and associates. But when they came back, instead of going to a rectory at that church, they came back and lived together as a community. I thought that was an awesome, awesome idea. But for the elderly priests, you know, they part of their pay that they get goes into a retirement fund, into like a pension fund. And it gets very meager. But priests dedicate themselves because of their love of Christ. They dedicate themselves to the church and live very simple retirements. I even know parishioners who have offered vacation homes to the priests, you know, to live there for a while, or, you know, have offered to help take care of priests in their old age. So, I mean, the church is so, and the people of God are so incredibly generous when it comes to our priests. So that's why I would say, Rose.
2: So it seems like, in your opinion, it seems like most of them are pretty well taken care of by community.
0: Well, it depends, you know. It depends on the community. It depends on, you know, sometimes geographically where a priest is. Depends on his relationship that he's had at the parish with parishioners, because, you know, sometimes priests will be at a place for a while, they move to another parish, and it depends on the relationships they have with that community. You know, so it, but as far as the diocese, and the diocese has retirement funds where they take care, of the priests. But again, and I know many priests, may have other sources of income too. Like they may write articles or other things to supplement some of the income that they have for priests and put that toward their retirement. But typically dioceses have retirement funds, for the priests. Just like if you work at a job, you get a 401k. Kind of thing. They, you know, dioceses are set up to have that kind of thing for priests too. Again, the level of how much is contributed depends on where the diocese is.
2: Right, right. Well, that's good to know.
0: Yeah, so, you know, I think we need to do what we can to support our priests, and if they, you know, and inviting priests over to their house for dinner, you know, or something like that, I think would be a great way to break some of the loneliness that I think that some priests are experiencing, especially priests that are out in the furthest ends of a diocese, you know, but they don't really see other priests very much because they're serving in rural areas. And maybe have two or three, maybe even four parishes in the area. And they're just driving from parish to parish to parish, or from a parish to a mission, and you know, just don't have much interaction with their brother priest. So I think that you know, bishops can find creative ways to help build and form a sense of community among the priests, so they don't get lonely or don't get burned out. So they continue to serve the people of God in the way that Christ has called them to. But thank you, Rose. It's so wonderful for your call and to hear about your care for the priest. That's beautiful. All right. We're talking about St. John Vianney today and the priesthood. Today's show is You Are a Priest Forever, the priest as man, as husband, and father, in honor of the cure to ours. St. John Vianney would love to hear from you today. Give us a call, 833-288. EWTN. If you've been inspired by St. John Vianney, or may want to share about a priest who's been an inspiration to you, maybe in your parish, 833-288-3986. So I mentioned that John Vianney wanted to become a priest, but he was not, because of inadequate informal schooling that he had didn't adequately prepare him for seminary studies. And, you know, and of course, the bishop was a little bit reluctant, because he had not had a really good education. So he almost ended up becoming a farmer instead of a priest. You know, he could not get the Latin down. It was required, of course, back then. He could not, in fact, he had to stop seminary for a while because he just couldn't get the Latin. But that urged him to seek private tutoring. And after a long battle academically, he finally was able to squeeze through and got ordained a priest, and thanks be to God for that. And despite the challenges, he became a priest, and he touched the hearts of many, many, many people, not just in the beautiful little country town of ours, but around the world. He touched the hearts of many through his humble, beautiful, and authentic faith. All right, You Are a Priest Forever, in honor of St. John Vianney. You maybe want to talk about your being inspired by St. John Vianney, or a priest that inspired you in your life, or as a good father in your parish right now. 833-288-EWTN.
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0: like this back in
1: the day. But getting to probably hear from actual people that we look up to that are no longer here as well.
0: Yeah, that's true.
1: It's like, what kind of band is going to be put, the super group?
0: Yeah, the super group of heaven.
1: That's right.
0: Angelic choirs and the different harmonies. Of course, what's the traditional instrument? The harp, that you hear like the harp in heaven, harp music all day. But I don't know. I don't know what that. I think it's gonna be a different kind of music.
1: Could be.
0: I don't know. Obviously, we put human. We're trying.

0: access anything. We just, you know, give our best, and there he is to receive it.
1: Yeah. Yeah. And I'm looking forward to listening to the music, whatever that sounds like, that's emanating from God's heart out, that flows out from him into the world, you know, to experience that like face to face in heaven. I'm really looking forward to that, God willing.
0: Amen.
1: Yes. I'm Deacon Hal Burke, so we're listening to the Beacon of Truth. And today, in honor of the Feast of St. John Vianney, we're talking about the priesthood today. You are a priest forever. The priest as man, husband, and father. We'd love to hear from you if you've been inspired by a priest in your life or even a priest in your parish now. Or if you have if St. John Vianney's been an inspiration to you. Would love to hear from you today. 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
2: Hello. Thanks for taking my call. I was wondering, with so many different orders and choices of religious life, do you think that strengthens or confuses vocations?
1: Because of there's so many different religious orders out there?
2: Yes.
1: Yeah. So I think actually it's a wonderful thing that we have many religious orders, because there's so many different means. For example, you know, if you look in nature, there's so many different types of flowers and plants. There's so many different types of birds, you know. And so for the needs of the life of the church and in spiritual life, there are many different charisms. You know, there's some religious orders that are serving the poor. You know, like, of course, you want to think of Mother Teresa and the Sisters of Charity and the work that they're doing. You know, you've got the Sisters for Life in New York, you know, that are working to help create a culture of life. You know, you have Mother Angelica and the Poor Clare Nuns, you know, who are cloistered, you know, who are spending their time in prayer and supplication for the world. You know, you have the Dominicans, you have the Franciscans, you have all these different charisms and religious orders in the church. So when a young person is trying to discern if God is calling me, maybe even to a religious order, one thing they can do is see which religious order fits their charism, fits their personality, fits maybe what God may be calling them to do. Some are, like I said, called to work with the poor. Some are called to be teachers. Some are called to be cloistered, to pray for the world. You know, some have very specific things that they felt God has called to them in the life of the church. So, there's a wonderful, great diversity there. So that means there's a place for everybody, you know, within religious orders. And what's cool, many religious orders have what they call third orders, where you can live the spirituality and the charism of that religious order as a lay person. So you don't have to actually officially join the community and wear a habit, but you live that spirituality and charism of that community in the world as a layperson. Kind of take that spirituality with you and share it with others in the world. Does that help at all, Elizabeth?
2: Well, sure. Of course. It's very interesting. And I'm wondering, at St. John Vianney's time, in what, the late 1800s, maybe? You know, were there then than there are now, or more? I mean, just as many choices, I'm sure. Some orders have folded, but of course the big ones have endured. But now we even have more new ones created. Is that fair to say?
1: Yeah. So he lived in the early 1800s. He died in 1859. So and there were a number.

0: religious orders even back then, even though St. John Vianney Hills was just a diocesan, a parish priest. He wasn't a member of a religious order. But there were religious orders during his time doing great work in the life of the church. So he felt called to be a diocesan priest, to serve the priest in a parish in a diocesan level. You know, there may be another man that's called to the priesthood, but maybe it's through the Dominicans as a preacher and a teacher. Maybe he's called to be like Father Mitch Pacwa as a Jesuit, you know, maybe called to do more academic studies, teach at a university level. You know, maybe they're called to be cloistered like Mother Angelica or even other Carmelites, you know, who serve a very contemplative life, or Cistercian, or there's just different beautiful charisms. And these were a lot of these religious orders, not all of them, but many of them were founded by saints, you know, who saw a need in the church at that time, or you know, we need more prayer, we need more contemplation, we need more work with the poor. And they did something about it. They started these religious orders and galvanized people around themselves to help them move the mission of Christ and the church forward.
1: Yes. Yeah, it is. It is a beautiful thing to learn more about each charism of the orders. And I just shout out to my parish where I grew up in Janesville, Wisconsin, was St. John Vianney Parish.
0: Oh,
1: went to Catholic school there. Yes. So, of course, today is always a special day because mm-hmm. I always remembered it. And it was just such a wonderful parish, beautiful priest, Catholic school. And that's where Mom, Dad, and my siblings and I attended. And it just had, I have a great memory. It was, you know, we were well formed. And that's, this was in the 70s. But great memory. So, yay for St. John Vianney.
0: Oh, that's so awesome. Thank you so much for your beautiful call, Elizabeth, and we're praying for you and for your intentions. All right, St. John Vianney's feast day today. We're talking about you are a priest forever, the priest as man, husband, and the father. We'd love to hear from you today. Some thoughts on St. John Vianney. Maybe he's been an inspiration to you or is your patron saint. Maybe you have a particular devotion to St. John Vianney. Maybe you just want to learn a little more about the priesthood or just want to do a shout out and talk about the influence of priests in your life, maybe growing up or even in your parish now. Give us a call. We'd love to hear from you today on Beacon of Truth. 833-288-EWTN. 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
2: Thank you for allowing the sharing. I start off, please, everyone, support Catholic Media, EWTN, and Ave Maria Radio for this wonderful show. I was hoping to, I'll comment on St. John Vianney, but if you could tie the efforts and hopefully progress for Father Augustus Tolson in whether there was, you know, any documents of his recognition of St. John Vianney. I'm trying to remember, like, the period of time, if there was anything, like, published or all, you know, known. But I also thought when you opined about consolidations and hard work within parishes, I mean, his death was serving. I mean, he was on the streets, it was hot, and he collapsed. I mean, it's just amazing use of meager funds. But just a quick comment. St. John Vianney has been a hero to me. And I went through three stages. I was very much afraid of, you know, the enemy. And then the second part phase that lasted for a while would be angry, like wanting to take on. But third is really through St. John Vianney's example of like total ignoring and disregard of the enemy, like not even giving a moment of time to recognize the distraction of a bed on fire or knock at the door or all this craziness, that he was just so focused on our Lord, the Most Holy Sacrament, and the Blessed Mother. So thank you, Deacon.
0: Thank you so much. And as far as Father Augustine's Tolton's cause, so the last official thing was back in 2019, where Pope Francis, a recommendation was made to him by the Cardinal Prefect for the Congregation well, at that time it's called the Congregation for the Cause of Saints. They're called the Scasteries now. And he issued a declaration that after reviewing everything and the unanimous recommendation for the congregation at that time, that Pope Francis recognized that he lived a life of heroic virtue and advanced him the title of Venerable Father Augustus Tolton. So now the next step is the is a miracle, is the approval of a miracle. Now, I know from speaking with several folks that are in the know that there are a couple of miracles that are being looked at by the Vatican now. It's a very rigorous process, as it should be. You know, they want to make sure that if any, you know, the healing has to be spontaneous, has to be, you know, no medical, you know, explanation of how this came about. So that's, those are being discerned right now. And if one of them does get approved, if one of them, you know, the folks on the panel that are looking at that say, oh, we have one here, and they're not able to find any, human or medical cause for this person recovering, it's brought to the Pope for his discernment, and then it's up to the Pope to make the declaration of blessed, which is the next to the last step, and then the final step, of course, would be canonization after a second miracle, although the Pope can waive the second miracle, as was the case with John Paul II. You know, so, but sometimes this takes, the canonization process takes a very long time. In some cases, decades, in order, you know, for these kinds of things to happen. So, so I pray he's the, of all the ones that are being considered now from the United States, he's the one that's the, well, besides, of course, Fulton Sheen, which is going to, he's going to be beatified a month from now. But right behind him is, I think, his Father Augustus Tolton would be the next one in line there. So yeah. Thanks, John. Any other questions?
2: Could you opine more? I heard you rocked the house, and when you came to Boston, I'm promoting you now.
0: The men's conference
2: when you,
0: there.
2: Were you here? The men's group. Everyone spoke about how you just rocked the house. You did not need a microphone. Everyone was floating in the Holy Spirit. But more comments about St. John Vianney. I mean, you know, you have a wonderful voice, and I'm told by Mother Angelica's opining that St. John Vianney had a soft voice, a gentle voice. And,
0: yes.
2: You know, and yet look at how he speaks through the church.
0: That's a beautiful observation, John. Now, obviously, we don't have any recordings of St. John Vianney, but people who were interviewed about him and his life, you know, did say he was soft-spoken. And when you look at pictures of him, in fact, if you ever get a chance to go to ours, the town is tiny. There's not much to see there, but I love going there. And just to see how simply he lived, his bed and his room, just meager, simple, because it was all about giving his life for the people of God, serving them as their priest and their father. I mean, he had practiced severe fast, had very short nights of sleep, spent hours and hours and hours in the confessional, hearing the confessions of countless people. And then people from around the world, when they heard about them, they came from all over, and even from other countries that came in. And while he was doing all of that, he established a home for girls, you know, and he had a powerful devotion to the Blessed Mary. And there were even miracles attributed to John Vianney, even during his lifetime before he died, you know. And that's why I'm so glad he's the one of the patron saints for priests. He would typically spend about 11 to 12 hours a day in the confessional. And during the summer, with the longer days and more sunlight, it was even increased to 16 hours a day hearing confessions. And many people, because of they were inspired by his confession, returned to the faith and received the forgiveness of God. You know, what does Jesus say? There's more joy in heaven for one sinner who comes back to the church. And how many people, through the gift of his priesthood, and the simplicity of his life were able to bring people, because he lived. He didn't just pay lip service. He lived what he believed. He lived the faith, and people saw it. It's simple homilies and beautiful homilies, like today in the vigils, or what's it called? Office of Readings. A beautiful homily by St. John Vianney today. Just beautifully, just it just hits your heart with how simple, but how beautiful, how powerful. He was a man moved by the Holy Spirit and shared that gift of his fatherhood to the members of the family, of the parish family and ours, and well beyond that as well. So beautiful example of the priesthood in St. John Vianney for sure.
2: Amen. Thank you for your ministry. Thank you, Deacon. Thank you, Ace. Thank you.
0: Thank you, John, man. Great to hear from you, my friend. We want to hear from you today, St. John Vianney, on this feast day. You are a priest forever. 833-288-EWTN. That's 833-288-3986. Stan is a first-time caller calling from Harrisburg, Pennsylvania. Listen, I think it's Holy Family. Stan, welcome to Beacon of Truth.
3: Thank you very much, Deacon. Keep up the great work you do.
0: Thank you, my friend. So great to hear from you today.
3: Yeah, I was just calling because of here in the Harrisburg Diocese, we just have so many priests. We just do a great job. You know, they bring us the Mass every day, bring us the Holy Eucharist. Every time I go to confession, I try to go to confession once a month. All the wisdom I get from our priests, you know, to help me out, being a better dad, a husband, a grandfather, and so on. And we're just, you know, truly blessed here, as well as I'm sure all the other dioceses across the country. Our priests are so important to us. And I'm also a teacher at a Catholic school, and we pray every day for vocations, and also coach basketball at a local high school. And a lot of times we pray for our priests at the end of our practices, because, again, we have priests to come in and, you know, work with our students to become, you know, better Catholics, become better people. So just want to share that the priests do so much for us here in our diocese, as well as other dioceses. Very grateful for that.
0: You know, Stan, what you said was so beautiful. It brings up a great point. The priests, as fathers and husbands for Christ's bride, the church, give themselves, just like a good husband and father gives himself totally for his family, but he needs to get something back. You know, I'm not talking about money. I mean, the appreciation of the priest, just, you know, you know how much priests would love, but just so taking them out to dinner. Inviting them over to the house for dinner, spending time with them, even offering to take them on pilgrimage with you, or just taking them to a movie, something simple to know that you appreciate. It would just come up to the priest after Mass and say, Father, you know, you probably don't hear this often enough. You probably hear more complaints about the parking lot lights or this person or that person, but I just want to let you know how grateful we are to have you as the father of our family here at the parish. That alone, I think, would be very, very welcome by our priests. They don't need to. Well, I guess they do need to hear it. I mean, I think it's good for them to hear that their effort as, like for me, you know, I love when my wife says, "Hun, you know, you're gone on the road preaching, but I just want to let you know how much we appreciate the sacrifice you make for." Oh, that man, I could go for another year just on that. That's all I need. You know, like, okay, I'm on the right track, because sometimes I worry, am I gone too much? Am I, you know, some of the priests, am I being pulled in all these directions? Am I serving the people well enough? But just to hear that affirmation from his bride, the members of the church, that goes a long way with the heart of a priest. So thank you, Stan, so much for your call. Is it, if I'm not mistaken, is Father Trujillo from Harrisburg?
3: Yes, he's from the Harrisburg Diocese.
0: I thought so. Yes, yes. So if you see him, tell him I said hello.
3: Okay. I had one quick question for you.
0: Yes,
3: Dan. Are you a Cursiesta? Have you ever done a Cursiesta weekend or Cursillo weekend?
0: No, I'm very familiar with Cursillo, but I've not done a Cursillo weekend myself, no.
3: Put it on your list. It's a great thing to do, Deacon. Wonderful thing to do.
0: Yeah, I've heard beautiful things about Cursillo, and I'm so glad it's going. It's been going for a long time. For decades.
3: Yes, it is.
0: And I'm, I'm still glad it's going. So thank you for letting us know about that, Stan. Appreciate it very, very much. And we'd love to hear from you today. You are a priest forever in honor of St. John Vianney. Let's go to Cheryl calling from Michigan, listening on Sirius XM 1:30. Cheryl, welcome to Beacon of Truth.
4: Hi. I have a question in regard to the shortage of priests and the lack of a class, a program, a brochure, but I think it's more than a brochure. I think it has to be a one-on-one because there's so many different choices that priests can choose. But I think most of them are young men are exposed based on either the parish they go to, which would be a diocesan priest, or the Catholic school they may go to, whose the teachers are from a certain order of priests. And I think it might be confusing in that they don't, young men don't understand all of their choices. And to go to one individual, like a diocesan priest or a teacher, they may not cover with those young men all the different choices that there are. They may want to lead them to where they're at, whether it's a teaching order or a diocesan priest. And I think a lot of young men do not want to run a business as a priest. They want to serve a community and not have to do books and other kinds of things that go with being a priest in a diocese. So I think that's something that may be lacking.
0: Yeah, so I'd say a couple of things. I'd say one, if a young man goes to a priest at a parish, the priest should be helping that young man or woman, if it's a women's religious order, should help them discern where God is calling them. Now, yes, of course, any bishop and priest would want more priests in their diocese, of course. And of course, the priest would make that suggestion and recommendation to talk to the vocations director of the diocese so that the young man can, you know, take a look at it and discern. But really what they should be doing, along with the parents, is helping to let this young person to discern where is God calling. Could it be marriage? Could it be priesthood? Could it be religious life? Could it be help? Where is God? So they need to get to know that young person, know their charism, know their gifts that God has given them, and direct that person to the best place where God can use them and the specific gifts that God has given them to serve the church. Now, one thing young people can do, there's the Institute on Religious Life. So the Institute on Religious Life, they have a vocations search. So you can actually go to the website and go on vocations search, and it will filter through all the different, I think there's 185 religious communities that are affiliated with them, Franciscans, Carmelites, Dominicans, many, many others. And they can discern, given my gifts and talents, where do I think God may be pulling me or leading me in religious life? I think there's plenty of options. I think sometimes it's a little bit overwhelming, but I think sitting down and helping a young person discern where God is calling me is the way to go. Thank you for your beautiful call. All right, tomorrow, my friends, Word of God Wednesday. We're breaking open God's Word for the 19th Sunday in Ordinary Time. 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The Father and the Son and the Holy Spirit. Amen.
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11: Divine Mercy Radio invites you to listen and learn during this two-minute snapshot of the Catechism of the Catholic Church. Hear now the author of the book, The Catholic Company Man, Deacon Eric Meyer from the Diocese of Boise, Idaho.
12: Okay, Harry Potter fans, magic and sorcery. Paragraph 2117 in the Catechism. All practices of magic and sorcery by which one attempts to tame occult powers so as to place them at one's service and have a supernatural power over others, even if this were for the sake of restoring their health, are gravely contrary to the virtue of religion. Whoa. So, I'm not sure that we're really against Harry Potter, per se. You have to go to a theologian for that. But the idea of wearing charms, the idea of spiritism, probably the old Ouija board, right? And anything that might be called mystical or magical, like traditional cures, that's even in here. Recourse to so-called traditional cures does not justify either the invocation of evil powers or the exploitation of another's credulity. So 2117 to me is pretty simple. It basically says stay in our lane. Stay in our lane of faith. Stay focused on the Gospels. Stay focused on Our Lady, the promises of Fatima, but not on other sort of tricks, trades, or charms, or spiritism type stuff, the old Ouija board that might get us off track or get us in trouble. So I'm not sure how that matches up to Harry Potter, but you guys can figure that on your own. 2117 Catechism on Magic and Sorcery.
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17: 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Welcome to Ave Maria in the Afternoon, examining the world through the lens of faith from the heart of the Church to help us navigate the culture. Here's Dr. Marcus Peter.
18: Good afternoon. Thank you very much for joining us on this hour of Ave Maria in the Afternoon. I'm Marcus Peter, and as usual, I feel tremendously blessed and joyous and honored to be with all of you. I want to announce Deacon Errol Burke-Sivers and I are in Chagrin Falls, Ohio. So if any of you are in the Chagrin Falls broadcasting area and you're listening to this, or if you're in Ohio at all and you can't make it within a drive, Deacon Harold Buck Sivers and I will be preaching a mission at the Church of the Holy Angels in Chagrin Falls at 7 p.m. Eastern today. And we would love to see you here. The theme of the mission is, this is the hour, the urgency of answering the gospel message of Jesus Christ right now. There is no room for delay. And so we would greatly look forward to seeing all of you here. Now, to begin, we're going to start by talking about how parents can reclaim their authority in parenting. But in order to do that, we need to think about authority rightly. Dr. Greg Popchick will be joining us, and I love these segments because Greg offers some really practical parenting wisdom in a really applicable manner. Greg Popchick has identified three styles of parenting: permissive, authoritarian, and authoritative. Now, when it comes to discipline, many parents tend to ebb and flow and, frankly, swing to the extremes of either permissive or authoritarian. But the reality is we need to exercise our authority well and therefore be authoritative in parenting. But that means doing it in a loving manner, but also an effective manner, which means not enabling bad behavior and constantly disciplining in discipleship in a good way for the sake of bringing about the sainthood of our children. And so that's something that's really crucial for us to bear in mind. After that, we will speak with James Peregoy. The U.S. national debt, I've highlighted on this program multiple times now, is hovering around $30 trillion. It's hit about 100% of the U.S. GDP. And unfortunately, our GDP growth versus our growth of debt is disproportionate. We're growing in debt faster than our GDP is growing. So how did we end up here? And what happens now? Those are really crucial questions as we as Christians ought to think about, and therefore we ought to assess what the future is going to look like. And then finally, for the rest of the hour, we'll talk with my friend Daniel Lenman about St. John Vianney. His feast day is celebrated today. He's the patron saint of priests. For now, the headlines.
19: Thanks, Marcus. Good afternoon, everyone. This is your Ave Maria Radio News for Tuesday, August 4th. It's the feast of St. John Vianney. 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The wildfires in Spokane, Washington are at 0% containment. The fires have also forced nearly 65,000 people from their homes and have destroyed some 700 buildings. Spokane is the state's second largest city, and strong winds are pushing the fires so quickly that entire neighborhoods are charred to chimneys. Three more people accused of vandalizing the Lincoln Memorial Reflecting Pool are having their charges dropped. This comes days after dismissing a similar case against Olympic canoeist David Hearn. Prosecutors now say the damage was caused by contractors during the pool's renovation, reversing earlier claims that the defendants were responsible. The decision has sparked criticism from President Trump, who insisted the damage was a result of vandalism and questioned why cases were being dropped. Wall Street now closing with stocks sharply higher. The Dow Jones Industrial Average and the S&P 500 are both closing at a record high as optimism grows that the Strait of Hormuz will be reopened. The Dow and the S&P 500 are up over 1.5%, while the NASDAQ up over 2.5%. President Trump says ExxonMobil and Chevron are making too much money off a shortage. Speaking in the Oval Office, Trump said the country's two largest oil companies were taking in too much money and that they ought to give some of the windfall back to the public. The president says he's big free enterprise, but he's not happy about the situation. Several states have reported cyber attacks on water systems to the FBI. The states include Minnesota and Michigan. In a statement, the FBI says it's aware of the attacks and they are fully engaged to protect critical infrastructure. The FBI wouldn't provide any details on who's responsible for the attacks. From your AveMariaRadio.net news desk, I'm Steve Clark.
18: Good afternoon. Welcome back. I'm Marcus Peter. Joining me, as he does every week, is my friend Dr. Gregory Popchick, who talks about the family and the faith from the light of John Paul II's theology of the body and the biblical wisdom for marriage and the family. Dr. Gregory Popchick is also the founder and director of CatholicCounselist.com, and he and his bride, Lisa, co-host More to Life, produced by Ave Maria Radio and EWTN. Greg, great to speak with you. How are you?
20: I'm very well, Marcus. Great to be here. Thank you.
18: Always a joy and an honor to be able to connect with you. And today you're talking with us about the three most common parenting styles. So
1: I'll give you the floor to present to us what the differences are between the three.
20: Sure. So there's permissive, which, just like it sounds, it kind of lets kids run naked and wild, right? the idea that, you know, the sort of the positive idea behind that is, you know, I don't want to squash my children's freedom. I want them to be able to make good choices or make their own choices, at least. The downside of it is exactly what I said. Any kind of structure or guidance, because the parent kind of checks out, whether intentionally or not. The second type of parenting style that's very common is the authoritarian parent style, and that's the more heavy-handed, do what I say because I said so, using punishments and yelling a lot of times mm-hmm. as a way of kind of controlling the situation. Obviously that creates more structure than the permissive style, but, you know, it's not a lot of fun to either do, frankly. I mean, nobody likes to be an angry, you know, kind of over-the-top parent, and children don't thrive in that environment either. So then there's the authoritative style of parenting, which kind of combines the best of the two. It relies on structure, and it uses teaching instead of punishments so much to be able to shape and guide the child's behavior. Mm-hmm. We're not seeing this as, you know, we just let the kids run wild, and we don't see it as I have to control every moment of the child's behavior, but instead it's I'm looking at my child and seeing that they're trying to figure things out, and it's my job to help them figure things out. And if they're messing up, it's not because they're out to get me or they're being willful or mean. It's because they really don't know how to do the thing that they're trying to do.
1: Right.
20: And so it's on me as their parent, who has more resources and hopefully a little more maturity anyway, to be able to help them identify, okay, what are you trying to do? And then let me teach you a healthy way to do that. And then creating the structures that reinforce that. So it's authoritative in the sense that I'm not giving away my authority as a parent. I'm setting the stage for good behavior to thrive. Mm-hmm. I'm creating the structures that encourage that. I'm providing the guidance and the support to make those things happen. I'm not letting my kid get away with anything because I am in charge of the situation, but I'm also not fighting with them. You know what? I'll give you an example of a good sense of authoritative parenting. Actually, mm-hmm. we were just talking about this on More to Life the other day, where we were talking about using humor and silliness as a way of diffusing tension.
1: Uh-huh.
20: So, you know, you say to your kid, hey, it's time to come to the table. No. And now, what most of us are going to do is, like, now that we get into a fight with a kid, you need to get in here right now or I'm going to, you know. But what if you used silliness and said, oh, you don't want to come to the table? What else don't you do? Do you not want to sprout wings and fly around the house? Or would you want to do this crazy thing instead? Or do you want a bunch of clowns to come in and dance with you? You know, I mean, you know, you're being silly, right? Mm-hmm. But you're being ridiculous. And the point of saying, this is not something I'm going to take seriously. And then you get the kids laughing about it and you say, okay, now it's time to come to the table. And they do. Because you didn't turn it into a power struggle. You made it into a little bit of silliness and you didn't give away your authority. You treated the objection pretty much the way it deserved to be treated, as a joke, right?
1: Right.
20: And then you moved them right on to doing the thing that you wanted to do. In a sense, you're communicating that resistance is futile, but you're doing it in a way that doesn't start World War III in your household.
1: And there's a real brilliance there in terms of the exercise of charity on the part of parents, because you've got that dynamic of responsiveness and warmth in an interplay with demanding control or expectations.
20: Well, exactly. And it's that warmth that allows us really to reclaim our kids' hearts and take down the temperature in the household mm-hmm. without giving away our authority. So that authoritative approach to parenting, you know, allows us to set rules and structures in a way that creates peace in the household, but doesn't make me kind of the dictator of the home. And in fact, we were actually talking about this in a discussion we were having on Catholic Home, our Catholic Households on Mission app, where we were talking about, you know, how to reclaim our strength and authority as parents without falling into that authoritarian approach to parenting. And one of the things, you know, one of the questions we get a lot from parents is, well, how do I know if my rules are too much or too little?
1: Mm.
20: You know, and so I think the authoritarian answer to that is, you know, well, if I'm inconvenienced, then I need to set down a rule and a consequence about that. With the permissive parent, it's, well, I just want to let everything happen because I don't have the energy to get involved.
1: Mm.
20: But with the authoritative parent, it's what the boundary is, what do we need to do? How do we need to treat each other that makes this home safe and loving? You know, so I don't have to kind of question, are these rules okay? Well, I can, are the rules that I'm imposing allowing us to be a safer and more loving household? Mm. Are they allowing us to enjoy each other's company more? Then good, that's a standard to have. Let's put it in place and talk about how we can all work together to enforce it and keep it up. And again, that the authoritative idea of I'm looking at the big picture and saying, what structures do I need to create to build a loving and safe an enjoyable household where we all work together?
1: The problem with the first two models, you know, permissive versus authoritarian, is they lean too far to one side because they fear the other, like you've mentioned. So the permissive parent wants the child to have the highest self-esteem possible. The authoritarian parent wants the child to have the highest discipline possible. Would you please comment on that in light of the call for us to be virtuous authoritative parents?
20: Yeah, I mean, I think that it comes down to, the permissive parent is not teaching virtue. They're kind of assuming that the noble savage, that sort of Rousseauian idea of their inner good is just going to come out, and if I just give them space, they're going to learn how to just be wonderful, and that's just not true. The authoritarian parent kind of assumes that kids are, all human beings are naturally corrupted. Unless I kind of, you know, beat the devil out of them, they're not going to be holy and good people. Mm-hmm. The authoritative parent, actually, I think it has a sort of unconscious Catholic vision of the person where, you know, we're all basically good, but we are wounded by sin. And so we need guidance and we need structure and we need to support to cultivate virtue in us. And so it assumes that underneath all the bad behavior and irritating things that we all do, there is a good intention. Intention or need attempting to be expressed, but it's my job as the parent to help my kid express that in a healthy way. And so, you know, this is a case we've made in our parenting books going all the way back to the beginning when our book first came out in 2001. That you know, what we're really trying to do here is not just discipline kids by, you know, coming up with things to do to them to make them do what I want them to do, but in all of our interactions convey a Catholic worldview, a Catholic mindset. And so this authoritative style of parenting really conveys that idea that, you know, you are good and the things you want are good and the things you want to do are good, but we often want to do those good things in kind of ungood ways. And so as your parent, I want to help you learn the virtues that enable you to pursue all the good things you want in the best ways possible.
1: You and I both know that in the 60s, the psychologists like Diana Bomren were the ones who came up with some of these categories. But like you mentioned, they're accidentally Catholic. Meanwhile, you and Lisa present an actually Catholic approach to this. So what resources do you have for parents who'd like to explore how to better become authoritative parents?
20: Well, thank you for that. And so, of course, our parenting books, Parenting Your Kid with Grace, which is birth to age 10, and then Parenting Your Teens and Tweens with Grace, is 11 to 18. Mm-hmm. So those two books really lay out a lot of what we're talking about here. But we also offer the Catholic Home app, and that's spelled H-O-M. It stands for Households on Mission. And through that app, we provide daily parent coaching. So Lisa and I and our whole team of pastoral counselors and coaches are on there interacting with subscribers every day, answering subscribers' questions, hosting moderated discussions. We have a monthly live Q&A. But in addition to that, there's a ton of creative resources, podcasts, activities, videos, a cartoon series on how to build a domestic church that you can watch with your kids. It's really a lot of fun. So just a lot of great resources to help make living the faith at home simple and fun, make parenting more enjoyable, and really get the support you need as a Catholic family these days.
1: Greg, always a joy and an honor. Thank you for making the time.
20: Thank you, Marcus. God bless.
1: My guest has been Dr. Gregory Popchick, founder and director of CatholicCounselors.com. He and his bride, Lisa, host More to Life every day on EWTN Global Catholic Radio. And we've been talking about the three styles of parenting and how we as Catholics should be virtuous and authoritative. I'm Marcus Peter.
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18: Good afternoon and welcome back. I'm Mark Spita. The U.S. national debt, it's hovering around $30 trillion. It's hit 100% of the U.S. GDP. So how did we end up here and what happens now? Joining me to have a conversation about this is James Perigoy, no stranger to this program. James is co-manager of the Ave Maria Bond Fund and the Ave Maria Undiscovered Fund. He's also a research analyst responsible for fixed income research and trading functions. And he's responsible for equity trading functions of the mutual funds. And he is with Ave Maria Mutual Funds, as I mentioned. James, thank you for joining us. How are you?
24: Hey, Marcus. I'm doing well. How about you?
18: I'm very well, thank you. And it's always great to reconnect with you. So we've got this great question of the U.S. national debt. And many people don't quite know how best to navigate this. What's a good starting point for this conversation?
24: Yeah, I think it is a serious problem, but it's likely not one that would produce a catastrophe overnight. As you mentioned, we hit 100% of GDP or publicly held national debt equal to GDP, which is a milestone of sorts, not a good one. That topic came up in the news a few months ago, but has since faded from the headlines. So I think it warrants further discussion. It's important to keep in mind that GDP it represents our total economic activity. So when debt reaches parity with that, it may be harder and harder to dig ourselves out of that hole. So I'm glad we can revisit this topic.
18: The debt surpassing the GDP, there are a few things that are going to happen as a result of it. So as of late July last year, what do we know about this?
24: Yeah, so it hit $32 trillion. That's our publicly held debt. And I think there's also a moral discussion to be had about this. How did we end up here? The moral dilemma being that our spending today may be putting undue burden on future generations by leaving them with a cumbersome national debt load. Additionally, we may be leaning on this as a crutch to avoid trade-offs. So we have various entitlement programs and defense, and we promise a lot of things that we don't fully have the resources to pay those immediately. And then the final thing I would say is the U.S. has held the reserve currency status for a while now, since World War II, about. And so this has given us, blessed us with a lower borrowing cost than typical and the ability to regularly overspend. So we should aim to be responsible and not abuse that power.
18: One of the great concerns that everyone listening has about this issue is we're just taking on more and more debt and therefore sloughing that debt onto our children, unborn or otherwise. And that's a bill that's going to be passed on for who knows how many generations. And these are people who can't even vote yet, and they're being born into this debt. So share with us about the moral dimension of this.
24: Yeah, I think a lot of this, it comes out of some kind of complacency. You know, we borrow in times of crisis. So I guess the last big one would have been COVID. You know, businesses were shut down, and so some amount of stimulus was necessary, and we tend to overdo that. And then once we come out of that situation, the recovery starts to be underway. We tend to not give up those benefits so readily. And then additionally, I'd say the political culture and the rise of populism has also contributed to this issue, as more and more candidates promise benefits to voters in a way to win votes. And it's hard to be the one candidate that, you know, doesn't make those promises. He's less likely to get elected that way.
5: Have we been responsible about it, though? You know, we're making promises about benefits and tax relief and services and entitlement programs, but do we have the resources to match those promises?
24: No, and I think our annual deficit kind of speaks to this. So in 2025, the U.S. government brought in about $5.2 trillion in revenue, but it spent $7 trillion. So it came up short by about $1.8 trillion, and that's about 6% of our GDP. And that's not... that's high. It's a way over the baseline of what you would expect in a non-recessionary period. It is down as an annual, you know, deficit as a percentage of GDP from COVID, where it was 15%, but still you would expect it to be closer to a baseline, closer to 0%.
5: Is that normal?
24: No. So, yeah, 6%, like I said, after, well, if we revisit the late 90s and early 2000s, we actually ran four consecutive years of budget surpluses. And that was aided by kind of the we had some productivity growth from the internet. And then we, you know, had the restraint and fiscal discipline to keep spending flat. And since that period, you know, that has kind of become the new normal, but it shouldn't be.
5: And that's upsetting. And undoubtedly, everyone listening, they have a further question, which is very simply, how fast is that debt accumulating?
24: Yeah, so we're at just under $32 trillion in publicly held debt currently. We hit the first $10 trillion about 2011. The next $10 trillion in cumulative debt took 9 years to reach in 2020, and the next $10 trillion, so $30 trillion, took another 6 years to reach in 2026. So it's accelerating. It is cause for concern, but like I said earlier, not for panic.
5: How much of our present political culture now is developing to that? You know, we have such a populistic system of politics now that's not thinking of long-term policy and the general good of the American people.
24: Yeah, certainly. Like I said before, it's hard for, you know, with a government and large bureaucratic organizations, it's hard for any one area to kind of give up the budget that they had. And so that can contribute to it. Like I said, the populism, candidates overpromising. And then also, I guess, when you look at just the annual budget of what the government spends money on, about 60% of government outlays are for mandatory programs. So that would be tied to entitlement programs and benefits. These are things that are hard to touch, hard to reduce. You would have a good amount of fervor attached to that. Then 27% is discretionary spending. So this is stuff Congress can amend. Defense happens to be a major component. And so, you know, in a kind of geopolitically fraught time we live in right now, that's also kind of one that might be hard to touch. And then what is concerning is that interest now represents about 13% of the total outlays. And that, you know, if we don't get things under control, that could continue rising, and it could crowd out other areas of spend that might be necessary.
5: So you've talked briefly about where the federal government is spending that money. The question really now is, how do we get out of this problem?
24: Yeah, and there's no easy way to do it. We have done it in the past, and then also, you know, there is no absolute indebtedness level where we can predict that, you know, we would start having immediate consequences. You can look at Japan, for example, which has 200% plus of debt to GDP. But there's a few levers you can pull when we think about that debt to GDP ratio. If you look at the denominator, GDP, pro-growth reform, and that kind of thing to grow the economy would make the debt smaller in proportion to that. And then if you look at the numerator, getting back to working towards budget surpluses would help a lot.
5: I've been talking with James Paragoy. 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
31: I didn't take my faith seriously, which probably means I never really got it
1: to begin with.
2: No, I didn't want to give up sin. I mean, the reason we sin is because sin is fun. But it's self-love sin. But it's amazing with God's grace how easy trying to not sin it really is.
11: If you've been away from the Catholic Church for whatever reason,

0: principals yesterday, and we're looking forward to new students coming on for orientation on the 17th of this month. So it's an exciting time at the university.
1: I was going to say the exact same words. It's always an exciting time in the life of the university. All those fresh young faces, especially the incoming freshmen and transfers, they're going to encounter Ave Maria University for the first time. I think before we talk about the topic proper, I invite you to share about Ave Maria University and its mission and how students are benefiting by going there.
0: Oh, sure. Thank you so much. Yeah, the mission of Ave Maria University is very straightforward. We are interested in forming future saints as a fountainhead of renewal for the church and the world. That's our goal, and that's always been the goal. We do that principally through providing a Catholic liberal arts education. We've got 30 or so majors now across disciplines, from theology to engineering, all with a view to really raise up leaders for society. And that's the idea, and we believe having that foundation in a liberal arts education will serve them well in whatever area or discipline that they study or career that they tackle, that they'll be equipped to really be servants of Christ and please God, saints in this life and in the next.
1: So from there, as we talk about saints, one saint that we want to focus on today is Saint John Vianney. And he was a man who, for whom education didn't come easy. So he would have benefited, I believe, from an Ave Maria University formation. But let's talk about his life for a little bit.
0: Yeah, well, he was, born in poor circumstances. I know that he wanted to go to school as a young man, but his father was reluctant. You know, the cost, I think he had done something like 1 year of school when he was nine, and he didn't do very well. I think he also ended up, he got recruited into the army at some point and was a deserter for a while, but I think eventually he got back to school, but was never a great student. Important to recognize that that's not to say that he wasn't, that he was stupid or dull or something. Like he was especially clear-headed about matters of moral theology. Mm-hmm. He always was able to see keenly into those things, and that's one of the things that served him especially well in the confessional.
1: And this was a man whose heart was given for the salvation of souls, and his sound concept of sound grasp of moral theology drove him to hours upon hours in the confessional. Share with us the heart of this man. Help us get into an appreciation of that.
0: Yeah, there's so much. I mean, it's so apt that he is the patron saint of parish priests. And he's really just set this exemplary model for us, recognizing the church is really the field hospital for souls, a hospital for the souls. For souls, that's an idea that goes back to the fathers. You know, John Chrysostom would talk about that, and he really took it to heart in the way he lived out his life. So he would be in the confessional for 16 hours a day, and this is even in the summer that he would do that. Always being ready to minister to the poor, and this became well known, and so people were struck by the guidance and insight that he had, and the great love with which he had for souls. He was known to say something to the effect that he would give, light penances and would kind of make up the difference, as it were, in his own life. So he lived a very ascetic life, often keeping late vigils and fasting, all for the sake of souls.
1: When he was canonized, he was, in that same month, we had doctors of the church like Therese of Lisieux and Peter Canisius, who were also canonized. And yet he is no less a saint than these great teachers. I know the temptation is to look at the Aquinases and the Augustines of the world, but we have to remember that men like these, women like these, also make up the great magnificence of the communion of saints.

0: Absolutely. And that, and I you bring up an important point. You, there's not necessarily, you know, the formal teaching, but there's always that example, and the particular humble example. I often speak with my students about the lives of saints, you know, and that one of the reasons that it's helpful to kind of to study their lives is to see the great variety of ways in which sanctity can be realized. There's no one way to be a saint. And so you don't need to be a great intellect or a teacher to be a great saint or even a great priest. What is needed is that devotion, that devotion to the people around you. So St. John Vianney recognized deeply the great sanctity of his office, and he saw it as an office of service. So he, you know, if he's going to be a priest, he's, well, I'm here for souls. And that's, and all parish priests can be inspired by that as an example for how to minister to souls. And this is really, crucial. It's no surprise that his devotion to time in the confessional, attracted many people, sometimes tens of thousands of people that would arrive to this little village to be near a saint, as they called him, even while he was alive.
1: Can you also share with us how that drive of his heart, whether we are ministerial priests or not, should be part of how we live out our baptismal call, that you and I, in our own spheres, are here for souls as well?
0: I think that's a profound point of reflection, in fact. I think perhaps there's a kind of clericalism that's always on the verge of, you know, creeping in here, where we say, oh yeah, that kind of great service and devotion, that sort of radical commitment, that's for priests and religious. But you're exactly right. It should be a model for us all in that way. And whatever way of life that we're called to or living out, that we have it, we have to live it in a radically, in radical service to God and to God and our neighbor through charity. I think that's exactly right. So perhaps it's not 16 hours in the confessional, but it might be, you know, 16 hours of you know, work for a great cause, for if you need to, or staying up 12 hours through the night taking care of sick children, or those sorts of things, all doing it with great love. I think that's exactly right. He's a real inspiration for all of us in that way.
1: We're running out of time in this segment, but given what you've just shared, Daniel, I also want to invite you. You and I had conversations about this in the past. We've lost our capacity for just a life of sustained, peaceful contemplation. I mean, John Vianney sat in that same confessional for 16 hours. This was a man whose heart wasn't restless.
0: That's right. That's right. And I think that's worth a much longer conversation than we have opportunity for. But yes, he was able to do that, I think, because he was at peace with himself, and he was able to be at peace with himself because he was content in the service of God that he was carrying out at that time. And that's so important.
1: I'm talking with Dr. Daniel Lenman. He and I are old friends, and he is now the Dean of Students and Assistant Professor of Theology at Ave Maria University, our mutual alma mater. And we're talking about St. John Vianney and, frankly, the wondrous lessons that we can learn from his life, and to talk about the priesthood with him on the other side of the break. Stay tuned. I'm Marcus Peter.
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12: Good afternoon and welcome back. I'm Mark Speedham, talking with Dr. Daniel Lindman, Dean of Students and Assistant Professor of Theology at Ave Maria University. So, Daniel, we got cut off at the break, and I understand you're completely right. We'd be here forever just contemplating the interior peace and disposition of the kind of man who could sit in a confessional for 16 hours. But I would like to ask if you could shed a little more light into becoming such a man ourselves. Or women.
0: Yeah, well, I wish I was better at it myself, so I could. But it's something that, you know, I'm still very much imperfect and striving for. There's a lot that goes into this kind of interior peace that's so necessary. Being still and having that interior peace often means then confronting sort of the problems that we're typically trying to distract ourselves from, which is a lot of the reason we don't want to be still and recollected. We're typically trying to avoid those things. I've often talked to my students, especially about, you know, like being on their phones incessantly, and I tell them, like, you know, if you put it away for a while, it's going to be kind of scary because you might find out that you're kind of sad. Yeah. And I say, and you probably should be sad. And the reason you should be sad is because there's probably something wrong in you, in your life, that you need to think about and pray about and work through. And to not be afraid of that. And as a soul can become more aware of its need for assistance, then the soul can become more and more open to God's grace working within that soul. And that's really what's, I think, you know, the Curiosidades had such great insight into, was that, you know, both in the souls of others and in his own soul, the great way that God's grace can work within us to bring about that healing, to bring us to sanctification.
1: I was reading the Office of Readings today, and what you said just reminded me of one of the paragraphs in the second reading, which was from John Vianney's Catechism on Prayer. And he says something to the effect of, when the heart is pure and united with God, it's consoled and it's filled with sweetness. And then he goes on, it's very majestic, very poetic, but that's the remedy for that sadness that you just described.
0: That's exactly right. That's exactly right. And it's, you know, it's not the fleeting kind of happiness or, you know, pleasantness that might come with, you know, having whatever, a nice piece of chocolate cake, as good as that might be. But, you know, this is the peace and the joy that surpasses understanding, and that can be with us even through the midst of great suffering. And that's something that is part of Christ's promise, which when we lack that ability to recollect, we actually exclude ourselves from having and experiencing that deep joy and peace that really can belong to us, even in the midst of great trials, which always come.
1: Now, to that end, I want to step back a little and also ask you about something profound you said in the last segment, that while the Curiosidades was a ministerial priest, an ordained priest, he paved a saintly way for all of us, that there's an inheritance to our baptismal call that we can borrow from him. Would you please share with us what it means to live out, in this sense, our common priesthood, and what we can learn from John Vianney?
0: Yeah, I think that's, again, a great topic for reflection. So if we recall, the role of the priest in general is one who intercedes with God on behalf of the people. And all Christians, in virtue of our baptism, the character with which we are marked on our soul, is a power which enables us to truly and properly worship God sort of from the depths of our being. And so this is a great gift and a great obligation to us, as all of us, to really pray and intercede with God on behalf of all people, again, just in virtue of your baptism. So this is where we are truly a priestly people, all of us, in this role to help sanctify the world. So this is, again, done principally through prayer, but also, of course, through the witness of our lives and through holy conversation, leading others to Christ through our example and through our speech.
1: Again, you know, that second reading from the Office of Readings, again, the last paragraph, I think, he says something to the effect of, I often, some people appear as if they go to prayer just to say to God, I'm just going to say a couple of words so I can get away quickly. No, go ahead, please.
0: Well, just that reminds me about the way some of my children approach prayer on occasion.
1: Okay, let's be honest. That's also me, and so many of the adults we know, right? I just got to get this in, and then I'm in, I'm done, I'm out.
0: Yeah. As opposed to, we're really called to rest in God and in prayer, right? And this is, and sometimes, especially if we have pressing concerns and things like that, it's like, oh, I've got to get up and do this, I've got to do this. it is important for us to pause and reflect, especially it's like, no, this is what I'm supposed to be doing. This is my joy. And sometimes we have to kind of, I feel like we have to convince ourselves a little bit, because we don't always feel it, but we have to recognize it. And again, this is why St. John Vianney's asceticism is not accidental to his life, right? We have to be disciplined in our lives in order to have that clear spiritual insight about the presence of God, and doing the work of God in prayer is our joy. And it's hard for us to recognize that if we're always thinking about the next pleasant thing or pleasurable thing that we want to be doing, or even the next work or pressing thing that is around the corner.
1: Okay, you highlight a tremendously powerful point that I'd like to invite you to speak deeper into. John Vianney, as he sat in those confessionals, as he spent hours in adoration, as he rehearsed his homilies out loud multiple times before delivering them, it's not like all of those things were pleasurable to him or deeply, constantly pleasurable to him. This was a man who embraced the difficulty of doing these things that were good for the soul. And so he had he had that fruition within him, that joy that springs forth from within. I invite you to compel us that way.
0: Oh, that's a rich reflection. Thank you for bringing that up. I guess I'll go about it this way. The kind of easiest sins for us to fall into are the sins against temperance. They're frequent, and maybe not all of them are very grave, but they're the most kind of persistent for us. This is why it's so beautiful that the church gives us dedicated seasons for fasting and things like that, so we can enhance our discipline and practice, especially in those times, so that we can form that habit really of infused temperance, and grow in our understanding and docility to the work of the Holy Spirit in us, to see where we need to be more penitential and more ascetic, in order to serve God in our mission, wherever it is. So, we all have different states of life. And so maybe your state of life, it's like, well, I can't do this fasting or something because I need to, I have a heavy lifting job and, I'd faint on the job. Okay. You need that prudence to guide your work. But whatever that asceticism might look like, it might look like embracing this work, whatever that work might be, with even when it's difficult, again, for the love of God and for the love of neighbor.
1: And that really is the Christian life, understanding that we're not made for a constant series of pleasure to pleasure to pleasure. And in that light, if John Vianney was alive today, Daniel, and he took a look at just how we as a society have deliberately crafted technology and life to distract and pleasure us in short, constant bursts, what would he say to us?
0: Oh, my. Yes, I think he would see that all of that is sort of inevitably weighing the souls down. The one of the great probably sins of our age is just this kind of apathy in souls, this inability for souls to really get up and realize that there's some work to be, acedia is what we call it, really, to recognize that we need to embrace the challenges of life. And this is, some of the critics of the faithful will say that we're sort of sadistic or something of this. This is not what we mean. This is not because we like suffering for suffering's sake. It's just recognizing that suffering is a part of this life, and you can either try to avoid it, and then you'll run into more and different kinds and worse sufferings, or you can learn to suffer well And the only way to suffer well is to suffer with charity in Christ Jesus.
1: Daniel, as usual, always a joy. Thank you so much for your time.
0: Thank you so much. It's always a pleasure.
1: My guest has been Dr. Daniel Lenman, Dean of Students and Assistant Professor of Theology at Ave Maria University. We've been talking about lessons we can learn from St. John Vianney as we celebrate his feast day. Let's learn to emulate the heart of the man who was given entirely for Christ. Stay tuned. I'm Marcus Vita.
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19: In the name of the Father and the Son and the Holy Ghost. Amen. The angel of the Lord declared unto Mary, Hail Mary, full of grace, the Lord is with thee.

and the Word was made flesh. Hail Mary, full of grace, the Lord is with thee. Blessed art thou among women, and blessed is the fruit of thy womb, Jesus. Pray for us, Holy Mother of God. Let us pray.

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1: This is an EWTN Newslink. I'm Teresa Tomeo from Catholic Connection. The Bishop of Spokane asking for prayers as crews there are working around the clock to protect lives and property as massive wildfires rage across parts of eastern Washington. Bishop Thomas Daly asking the faithful to pray for those whose lives have been disrupted and for emergency responders. He said, "Let us be a people of hope. Even amid tragedy and uncertainty, Christ remains with us. May he bring comfort to those who are suffering, strength to those serving on the front lines, and peace to every anxious heart." And the State Department says it does plan to close consulates in a number of countries. According to Reuters, a move will impact Canada, Japan, Indonesia, Cameroon, and Grenada. For more news with a Catholic perspective, visit EWTNnews.com. I'm Teresa Tomeo, and Catholic Answers Live starts now.

0: Hello and welcome to Catholic Answers Live. I am Cy Kellett, your host. Jimmy Akin, our guest both hours. And you know what you can ask him? Anything. Go ahead and call 888-318-7884. 888-318-7884. If you have a question about the Catholic faith, maybe you've got a moral question, whatever your question is. Jimmy's pretty willing to take questions, so you can feel welcome to call 888-318-7884. Jimmy Akin is senior apologist here at Catholic Answers and the proprietor of Jimmy Akin's Mysterious World, one of the most popular documentary podcasts out there. And he's all yours for the next 2 hours. You can ask whatever you like. 888-318-7884. Jimmy, welcome. Thanks for being here.
1: Well, thank you. Except today isn't just an ordinary Q&A day. We've got we're going to have some bonus Cy Kellett in addition to Jimmy Akin talking this episode.
0: Oh, you're going to get a lot of bonus Cy Kellett today because we got to raise some money today. So that's the other number.
1: Yeah.
0: I'll tell you what, let me give out now people, I don't want you to be confused. This is the number you call if you've got a question for Jimmy, 888-318-7884. Now, write it down because I'm not going to say it a lot because we're going to give out this other number for our Catholic Answers summer pledge drive. Four times a year, we come to you and ask you for your support. That number is 888-291-8000. 888-291-8000. Now, I've got an opening question for Jimmy. I'm going to ask Jimmy, why did Jesus tell Mary Magdalene?
1: Open her up.
0: No, here we go. Why did Jesus tell Mary Magdalene to not touch him, but told Thomas to touch him? But here's the deal. I'm going to hang on for a quick second. We're going to get you an answer to that from Jimmy Akin. But let me tell you all the ways that you can give right now. We'll get some folks started in that direction. 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There's that first call. There's that second call. Thank you very much. You can make your pledge. It all goes to exactly the same match. Or if you would prefer to do it on your phone, just text the word Catholic to 24365. 888-291-8000. Talk to one of our colleagues, make your pledge, and get those matches going right now. Jimmy, we've also got a lot of several fine gifts to give people.
1: I was just going to bring those up. So
0: I was wondering if you were going to.
1: Now I know that there's a monthly giving society that we have that's pretty inexpensive. Why don't you tell us about that first?
0: That is our Defenders, because we're here to explain and defend the Catholic faith. And so the Defenders Monthly Giving Club is if you come in, and all the matches apply to all of this. 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
1: Okay, so or you could call. You know, and the number to call is 888-291-8000. We got a bunch of folks who are just sitting at their desk waiting for your call right now, and you can join the Defenders that way. In addition to the $20 a month Defenders Club, though, and you can also give more than that to the club, but we also have a couple of thank you gifts for folks who donate specifically to this drive. What's the first of those two gifts that we have for folks?
0: All right. 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It's called Not Finished Yet, and it's different from much of his.
1: But then how is it published if it's not finished yet, if the book isn't finished yet?
0: It's one of those strange things where they kept saying, can we have the manuscript? And he would say, it's not finished yet. And okay. 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Now, what if you could do a $500 one-time gift, as I asked before? We'll give you that book, the Dr. Marcus Peter book, but also the big book of Catholic Answers, Volume 2, The Sign of Faith. 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I said it.
1: Okay. Now, if I'm putting the pieces together correctly from what you've said, so the lower level book for $50 for a one-time gift of $50, that's not finished yet, but we'll send you the book anyway.
0: Yes.
1: For the higher amount of a one-time gift of $500, we'll send you the Catholic Answers Big Book of Answers Volume 2. So Electric Boogaloo. This time it's personal.
0: Yes.
1: And we've also, if you tie that in with what you said earlier about matching,
0: right?
1: The $50 one-time gift, that's going to become $100.
0: Right.
1: Because it's doubled. 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
1: for $500 gifts, it's really going to become $1,500.
0: It is.
1: So you can effectively give Catholic Answers $1,500 by making a one-time $500 gift and get the book as a thank you, as well as actually it's both books.
0: Both books.
1: So there's a lot of good you can do. We just need you to call 888-291-8000. Once again, that's 888-291-8000, or you can go to CatholicAnswersRadio.com.
0: All right. I said I was going to ask Jimmy that question. I told you what the question was. Let's do that because
1: well,
0: we do want to.
1: You already asked it.
0: Yeah, we do want to get our regular work in here. And I did ask you, Jimmy, why does Jesus say to Mary Magdalene, don't touch him? But to Thomas, he invites him to touch him.
1: Yeah, well, I think the answer to this is fairly straightforward. Now, different folks may have different approaches to this passage, but to me it's fairly straightforward. And the two things need to be read in harmony with each other since they're both in the same gospel. In fact, they're in adjacent chapters or even the same chapter in the gospel. They're both part of the resurrection narratives in John. You know, when Jesus has risen from the dead, Mary Magdalene is the first person in John's gospel to encounter him. And at first she thinks he's a gardener, but then she realizes who he is and he's overjoyed. And she's overjoyed. And that's when he tells her, don't touch me, because I haven't yet ascended to my Father. Then, a week after the resurrection, the disciples have been meeting and they've seen Jesus, but Thomas hasn't been with them, and he's been skeptical, and he says a little boastfully or skeptically, unless I, you know, put my finger into his wounds and such as that, I'm not going to believe he's raised from the dead. So so Jesus makes him carry out his declaration. He says, hey, dude, you can see the wounds. You can see the wound in my side. You can see the wounds in my hand. Go ahead and probe them. And Thomas falls down on his knees and says, my Lord, and my God. So these do or don't touch things are from the same gospel and even the same part of the gospel. So they have to be read in harmony. Now, you'll notice that when Jesus said to Mary Magdalene that she shouldn't touch him because he hadn't ascended to his Father yet, one way of solving the problem would be to say, well, he ascended to his Father between the two events. You know, he met Mary, he ascended to the Father, then he came back, and he made Thomas touch him. So that's one way you could solve it. But I don't think that's a good way. I mean, why would it be the case? Was it like he was charged up with special redemptive energy after the resurrection, like an electrical charge, and if you touch him, it's going to shock you and take away all the redemption energy, so he can't redeem mankind? He's got to get up to heaven and deliver that redemption energy before someone touches him, and that's what thwarts God's plan. You know, that doesn't sound too plausible. And we're also told when he did ascend to the Father, that was like 40 days later. So it wasn't between when he met Mary and when he met Thomas. It was 40 days later after the resurrection. So this idea, I don't think, is very promising. So what I would appeal to instead is what the term means when he says don't touch him. It can also, from Greek, be translated don't cling to me.
0: Okay.
1: And I think that makes a lot more sense, because if you think about the psychological dynamics of the situation from Mary Magdalene's perspective, well, she spent years following him. He's the Lord's Messiah. He's going to be the new king and everything. And then he's crucified and she's lost him forever. I mean, she was one of the women who was going to, you know, anoint him with spices and stuff to have him buried permanently. And so she thinks she's lost him forever. She was not expecting him to be resurrected. That's why she's there in the garden weeping her eyes out when he finally shows up, and she doesn't immediately recognize him for who he is and thinks he's a gardener. You know, she's like got her hands over her eyes, or she's got at least tear-filled eyes, and she hears a voice and she thinks it's a gardener, and then she realizes who it is and she thinks, he's back. I haven't lost him after all. I've got him back now. He's not going anywhere. And so what he's doing when he says, don't cling to me, is he's saying, don't think you got me back forever, because I have yet to ascend to my Father. I'm going to ascend to my Father, and you are going to lose me. It's just not yet. So I think that's what's going on. He's warning Mary that even though he's back for now, he's not going to stay back, so she shouldn't get too attached to him because he's going away. Meanwhile, Thomas, it's a completely different thing. Thomas wants to touch Jesus' wounds physically to make sure he really was wounded, he really did die, and now he's back. And so he lets Thomas do that, but they're two fundamentally different things, and I don't think the Jesus is charged up with redemption energy and mysteriously ascended to the Father between the two is the plausible way to read this. So that's how I'd look at it.
0: Thank you, Jimmy. Thanks very much. Lots of folks on the line, lots of questions to get to, so I'll take a quick break here just to go back to remind you that we are in the first hour of our Summer Pledge Drive. This is our opportunity to come to you each quarter. We come to you to ask you to fund this program. We've been doing it for decades, and again and again and again, it manages to pay the bills. You do. You manage to pay the bills because you are important to this program. And so we're coming to ask you again, and we have some very fine donors who have made some match money available. So at this hour, anybody who makes any pledge in any amount, it is matched 100%. 888-291-8000. And then it's matched again if you pledge 500. 888-291-8000.
1: And I can see that we have 15 of our colleagues who are just waiting to take your call, and 14 of them are literally doing that, because we've only got one person on the line right now. 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Now's a good time to call. It's 888-291-8000. 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
0: Yeah.
1: Got those two numbers a little mixed up for a second, but that's the number to call. 888-291-8000.
0: Or go safe and secure online to CatholicAnswersRadio.com. There's a couple calls. Thank you so much to get us started here on this pledge drive. Or you can text the word Catholic to 24365, and that will take you right to where you need to go to make your pledge. 888-291-8000. When I see all these lines full with questions, and you know what? Folks beginning to call now. There's five calls on. There are nine agents ready to take calls. 888-291-8000. Let's fill up those lines. And that encourages me to just let Jimmy talk to folks, because that's what we like to do here. That's what you are supporting, really. You know, we like to have the matches and we like to have the gifts and all of that. But I know that you know that at the root of this is talking to people about Jesus and his church in a world that in many, many cases has not provided for people to know God, to know the church, to know the love of Jesus Christ given to us. So that's what we want to do. When you call, you're helping to do that. Please pick up that phone now, and I will go to the other phone, and I'll let Jimmy do what he loves doing. 888-291-8000. Remember that any pledge, $50 or no, excuse me, any pledge in any amount is doubled, and any pledge $500 or more right now is tripled. There are two matches for it. 888-291-8000. Heading off to Rayford, North Carolina, where Christian is watching on YouTube. Hey, Christian, go ahead with your question.
2: No, hey, first I want to say peace be with you all and your families and everyone listening. I want to say thank you for giving me the opportunity, and I really appreciate what you do for the kingdom of God.
0: Well, thank you, Christian.
1: Thank you.
0: Thank you.
2: My question right now, I was a Protestant for many years, and I'm just now going through OCIA. And so my question is, I've been a Christian for almost 10 years. I've read the New Testament multiple times and have a solid understanding of Scripture. But in the book of Acts, we see throughout the book of Acts repeatedly people being baptized soon after they profess faith. For example, the Ethiopian man who was baptized by Philip said, "See, here's water. What prevents me from being baptized?" And today I feel like it's a Catholic church, because I want to be in communion. I want to go to confession. I want to receive the body and blood to have life. But I have to wait till Easter of next year, and it's a real issue for me.
1: I understand that, and I understand it not just in a head way, but in a heart way, because I've been there too. I'm a convert to the Catholic faith, and I had to wait longer than I wanted to and longer than I planned to. And there's a bit of a story there that we don't really have time for today, but it was very painful for me having to wait and being delayed in coming into the church. And so I really understand what you're talking about. At the same time, I think that there are some factors that need to be taken into consideration. Now, you mentioned here the Ethiopian eunuch from Acts 8, and that's one of my favorite passages, because he's actually the first Gentile person that we have a record of becoming a Christian. People tend to remember the Roman centurion Cornelius and his household from a couple of chapters later in Acts 10. And that family often gets the credit for being the first Gentile converts, but it's really the Ethiopian eunuch. And in his case, you'll notice that when Philip the Evangelist baptizes him, the eunuch specifically has asked for it. It's not just suggested to him. It's something that he has to ask for. And Philip says, well, if you believe with all of your heart, then you can be baptized. And so he's got to make a firm commitment. And that's key, because one of the things the church found when the persecutions of the church began was that some people didn't have a firm commitment to Christianity. And this goes along with Jesus's parable of the sower, also known as the parable of the soils, where one type of believer is the type that immediately receives the word with joy, but they have no root. And so when persecution comes, they believe only for a time, and they wither up and they fall away. And that's bad. It's not just bad for the church. It's bad for them. As St. Peter says in his letters, it would have been better not to know about Christianity than to embrace it and then fall away. So the church discerned as a result of the persecutions that it's prudent to wait for a little while to make sure that the person has a firm commitment. And that's the principle that Philip articulates when he says, if you believe with all your heart. That's another way of, you know, making sure he's got a firm commitment. There's also another factor which has affected the situation, and that is that the very first converts that we see tended to have a knowledge about God and about, you know, his plan and so forth. And that includes the Ethiopian eunuch, because even though he's from Ethiopia, he's making a pilgrimage to Jerusalem, and he's reading a copy of the book of Isaiah when Philip runs across him. And that means he was already a Gentile believer in God and already knew the Old Testament prophecies about the Messiah and things like that. So he already had a faith basis for becoming a Christian. He had the basic knowledge already. He just needed it completed with the message that Philip had for him about Jesus. But, you know, the mere fact he had a copy of Isaiah meant he was really serious, because in the ancient world, every book had to be hand manufactured. And I've often pointed out, like, a single copy of Matthew cost the equivalent of $4,000 today. Well, Isaiah is longer than Matthew, so a single copy of Isaiah cost more than $4,000. So this eunuch was really serious about his faith in God. And that meant that he already had a certain base level of knowledge that just needed to be completed. And that wasn't the case with people during the persecutions, when a lot of non-Christians who were like Greco-Romans, they didn't really know a lot about God, were in the process of becoming Christian. They needed longer to learn the faith. And that's true of a lot of people. I'm not saying you, Christian, but it's true of a lot of people today. A lot of people have grown up unchurched. You know, they may be culturally Christian, but they've never really been serious about it, never really learned the faith. Or they may have been taught anti-Catholic beliefs that they need to, you know, be educated out of. And so that can extend the process as well. And when you couple that with the need to make sure they have a firm commitment, that they understand what they're committing to, so they know the faith, and they are making a firm commitment to it that's not just going to evaporate in a year or something, then it can warrant a longer period before becoming received into the Catholic Church. Now, having said that, the church recognizes not everybody is starting from the same place. So the actual documents here in the United States that govern this process encourage people who have already lived as Christians to be received more quickly. They don't need to learn as much. They don't need to wait as long. But given the practical realities in local parishes, they may or may not end up making the kind of exceptions that the documents call for. So I want to say I really sympathize with your situation, and those are some of the reasons that inform why this kind of situation happens. I'm not saying it's the ideal, and I'm certainly not saying it's what should happen in your case. If I looked into your case, I might well conclude, oh, hey, this guy knows what he needs to know, bring him on in. But unfortunately, that's not my decision to make. But I hope that at least understanding the process can make it a little more bearable And even though I had to wait much longer than I should have to be received into the church, I can tell you it is worth it. And looking back on it from all these years later, I'm really glad I waited it out because it was the right thing to do. Even though I shouldn't have had to wait as long as I did, I'm glad I did, you know, stick it out and come into the church. That was the right thing. So I'd offer that to you as encouragement.
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0: Welcome back. Catholic Answers Live. I am Cy Fillett, your host, Jimmy Akin, our guest. We are in the we just finished the first half hour of our pledge drive. We just come to you 6 hours each quarter. We only take a little, you know, a part of as little as we can of each of those hours. We had a slow start the first half hour, but that often means nothing. We've got a half hour to make it up for this hour. We could use your help. Let me just tell you where we are with the matches or what's available for the matches, and then I'm going to bring in two very special guests. First of all, the number is 888-291-8000. Any gift in any amount is matched 100% for the rest of this hour. And any gift $500 or more is matched twice, so it is tripled for the rest of this hour. 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Let me introduce two extraordinary people, Chris and Christine. It sounds like an act or something. Chris Jack, president of Catholic Answers. Thank you for being here.
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0: And Christine Crow, who I've never introduced before as Christine Crow, I don't think.
1: All her fans know her as Christine Venditti.
0: Yeah. So, but
1: her many fans.
0: But the new and improved Christine. Welcome, Christine.
2: Thanks, Cy. It's good to see you. And yes, I think this is the first time as Christine Crow. So,
0: It sounds good. It does sound good.
1: Christine is director of development here at Catholic Answers, and she is the best development director ever.
0: You are a very good development director, but one of the things I love about the giving here at Catholic Answers is there is a level of giving where people are supporting us at a higher level, where I have noticed it's not just like people are writing a check. They're often very close to us, very involved. Their advice is as important as their money in many cases, although we will take the money. 888-291-8000. So you want to just start by telling us about that?

0: want to emphasize before we talk about these vineyard partners, which is our higher levels of investment givers, I want to emphasize that every gift to Catholic Answers really does make a difference. And there are so many people who I talk to on the phones who say, I wish I could give more. I'm giving this amount. I wish I could give more. And that is so beautiful to hear. And those individuals, they're called to a different level of giving. The giving that they are doing is so unique and so important. But we do have supporters who are able to give at higher levels. And these supporters, they're making an investment in the work that we are doing. We call them our vineyard partners because they're truly partnering in the vineyard with us. And the giving level for that group of supporters starts around $5,000 annually. These are gifts that allow us to be nimble to changes that we see as needs in the media scope. Of course, media changes often, and Catholic Answers is operating in every sort of media that we can. And these, as you said, Cy, we want you, if you are in this level, to feel confident about the investment that you are making in our company. So we really walk alongside with you. We bring you into conversations. We bring you into certain events. And Chris can talk a little bit about those events. But this level of investment, we want you to really feel confident. There are so many amazing organizations out there. Catholic Answers is doing something very unique here, and we want you to be a part of it. So if you're able to support at those higher levels, we want to talk to you about that.
1: 888-291-8000 is the number to call. And if you're here listening to Christine and you're like, I would like to do that, let them know. Chris will call you back in 5 minutes here. He'll call you back right now.
2: Absolutely. 888-291-8000. Let me underscore two things that Christine said first. We're grateful to everyone who was able to support us and everyone who supported us thus far. And every single gift absolutely matters. We do want to call your attention to this higher level of giving. So, Cy, before I became president, back when I was development director.
1: Second best development director, apparently. Well, I was tongue-tied when you said that, because I was
2: why
1: like, I'm going to get myself
2: Christine,
1: in trouble here.
2: Yeah, is doing a much better job than I ever did. In any case, I did look at what the apostolate was doing and say, we need to do more for the people who are supporting us and investing in the work of Catholic Answers, yeah, and making it possible for us to grow and making it possible for us to make strategic decisions. And as Christine says, to be nimble and to pivot, which is very critical in the media world. So this thing has gone through several iterations. And actually, I think we've landed on the best one now. But we started as President's Club or Founder Circle, I think. And one of the things that we said is these are people that we want to bring together annually, once a year, so that we can give them updates about the apostolate, which I believe that they appreciate, but also so that we can hear from them about what they think that we are doing well and what they think isn't necessarily going well. Or here is an area in which the Catholic Answers apostolate ought to be moving and is not. And these, and now, you know, we started them in, I don't know, 2013, I suppose. So they've been going on for more than a decade. But these have been an invaluable source of counsel to me and to the executive team. You've been to some of these, Cy.
1: I have. I love them.
2: You run the trivia at them. Which is,
1: God, that's me.
2: It's very trivial. Important. It's very important. 888-291-8000. So our next one is in Santa Fe, as a matter of fact, next spring, April, I think, Christine.
1: Yep,
2: is that correct?
1: April. Yeah.
2: Yep. A couple weeks after Easter, if I'm not mistaken. And these really are lovely weekends of conviviality, of spiritual direction, of some sightseeing in a beautiful city, some updates about the apostolate. But as I say, we are deeply, deeply interested in the counsel, in the advice, in the experience and the wisdom of the people who are able to make the it's our way of saying, look, we're very grateful for your gift. We want your gift, but we also want your advice. 888-291-8000. So the invitation that Christine and I want to extend right now, because it's such a unique time, if you're not a member of our Vineyard Partners and you would like to come in at that $5,000 level, this is a magnificent time to do it, because, Cy, the gift is going to be tripled.
1: It's tripled.
2: Yeah, so $5,000 to us is going to be $15,000. $10,000 gift will be
1: make that call now.
2: Will be 30.
1: 888-291-8000.
2: Right. And then we will welcome you into. And it's not really big. What are we at 300 even, Christine, in this group?
0: I think we're just under 300.
2: Yeah. So you. So

0: folks, those of you listening, you must think, oh, Catholic Answers must have a huge number of really big givers that, that make this. This is why, by the way, as Christine said, every single gift matters. But it's actually a relatively small group of folks. And tomorrow, we're actually on the show, we're going to hear from one of
1: one of these vineyard partners.
0: Sure, Kevin and Heidi, and they're going to explain why they, you know, why they've chosen to partner with us at this level. But for now, folks, I just want to extend this invitation to you. If you have the means to support Catholic Answers at the $5,000 level or more, and become one of our vineyard partners, and be well, and be part of this special group of folks who really make it possible for us to answer the need for strategic growth, because my friends, right now there are still so many people, and you would think, Cy, Christine, you would think all the answers have already been given. It's already available on the internet. Anybody who wants to have it can find it. In a sense, that's true, and yet the internet is confused with competing voices and opinions, and who do I trust, and how do I know that I can trust that institution? So, my friends, until the end of time, there will be work to do, I assure you, to spread the gospel. And the more of this level of support that Catholic Answers can receive, the faster she can grow and she can reach more people who need the fullness of the truth, the love and mercy of Jesus Christ. So 888-291-8000. If you're interested in a really big investment, 5,000, 10,000, 50,000, six figure, and you want to talk to me, just tell whoever you get on the phone. I'd like Chris Check to give me a call.
1: They're in the building here with us. They'll just they'll get Chris.
0: Or I'd say, frankly, I'd rather have Christine call. She seems like a much nicer person. That's okay, too.
1: This is not a seems like at all. This is a definite.
0: 888-291-8000.
1: I got to go back. Christine, thank you. Would you go ahead? Finish.
2: Yes, of course. And I just want to say one other thing. If you do not want to give that gift over the phone, you can always write a check as well. You can give via stock. So there are many options. Just talk to the person who you're on the line with, and we will make it happen.
1: 888-291-8000. Christine Crow, it was fun introducing you that way. Thanks for coming in and doing this with us. I do want to encourage folks, whatever level you're coming in at, we've got 16 lines open right now. So every pledge, every gift is matched dollar for dollar. 888-291-8000. We've got 20 minutes left in this hour. Perfect time to call. 888-291-8000. And any gift $500 or more is being triple matched because of a very generous donor. 888-291-8000. Chris, thanks. I got Jimmy back, so I'm going to let him answer some questions.
0: All right. That's why people are calling the show.
1: That is. Jimmy's the reason. That's exactly right.
0: All right. God bless you, Cy. God bless you, Jimmy.
1: All right. Let's go to David. I'm going to go to David in Indiana watching on YouTube. I'm going to let Jimmy go right back to what he loves to do. David, thank you for the call. Go ahead with the question.
3: Hey, guys. Thanks for having me on.
1: Sure.
3: I was talking to my girlfriend who is non-denominational, and over the last several months, she has gotten very close to converting, and now just one more big step that she has to do is that she has to tell her family, and I was wondering if you guys have any advice for how she can do that and avoid any arguments or anything like that and try to have it go as smooth as possible.
1: Okay, thank you.
4: Well, let me ask a few questions. So, first of all, you know, and I don't need to know a specific number, but in general, what age is your girlfriend?
3: We're in college.
4: Like, is she in her, so you're in your 20s. Okay. And does your girlfriend live with her parents?
3: Over the summer when we're not at school, yeah.
4: Okay. And are they paying for her college?
3: Yeah, I think so.
4: Okay. So the reason I ask those questions is it even though she's legally an adult and it doesn't affect, you know, the legalities of the situation, it does affect the dynamics of the interpersonal relationship. If, you know, she still lives with them sometime and if they're paying for her education and things like that, then even though that doesn't create a legal obligation regarding, you know, what religion she practices, it does create a kind of relational obligation. Now, do you have reason to suspect that they would react negatively?
3: It's a little bit hard to say because she told me that a while ago, when her family was looking for a new church, that her mom wanted a church that didn't have much authority. And also she has several family members that converted away from Catholicism. But I don't think any of those are because of bad experiences with the church or anything like that. It's just the way that things worked out for them.
4: Okay. Well, I guess what I would do is, not knowing anything else, but what I would do is recommend that she – now, are you a Catholic, by the way? That's another question I meant to ask.
3: Yes, I am.
4: Okay. So what I would recommend is that she introduce them to the concept without the first thing she says being – I'm going to join the Catholic Church. If you have no inkling that the person is even entertaining the Catholic faith, that can be kind of a lot to hear at once if there's going to be a negative reaction. So what I would do instead is I would have her mention to her family that she is, for example, going to church with you. And you know, she doesn't have to get into any details, but she can mention, oh, yeah, David and I were at church. We've been going to his parish. You know, I really like, you know, it there. And you know, then move on to talk about something else. But if she can seed the idea that she's having some kind of involvement with the Catholic Church, then that can help plant a seed for later when she tells them, you know, I think I'm going to become Catholic. And I would see how they react to the initial seed. I would not fight them about it. I would not talk to them about the possibility of her becoming Catholic at this stage. I would just let them know that she has some kind of involvement and let them get used to the idea. Now, it might turn out they don't have a negative reaction at all, in which case that's great. On the other hand, if they do have, you know, some concern or even a negative reaction, I would deal with it in a way that doesn't really engage the issue in a detailed way right now and say, you know, well, he's my boyfriend and I'm checking out his church. You know, I want to see what his faith is like. And she could present it in those terms and not make a big deal out of it. And then that gives them a little bit of time to get used to the idea of her having involvement. And then, you know, further down the line, she can say, you know, I've been investigating this for a while, and I see a lot here. I'm going to become Catholic. And I love you, and I just wanted to let you know. And I wouldn't argue with them about it. I would simply say, this is what I'm going to do, and I love you, and I, you know, and if they make an issue out of it, I would say, you know, I don't want to argue about this, but I do love you, and I wanted to let you know, and leave it there. And that would be, you know, the path I would pursue. Now, as they say in the military, you know, no battle plan survives contact with the enemy. And I'm not saying her family is an enemy or anything like that. I'm just lifting a principle from one context. And it's my way of saying that things may go in an unexpected direction. And when that happens, you do the best you can. But my general approach would be A, to be loving, and B, to be gradual. And as a result of being loving, I wouldn't argue with them about it because that tends to add heat rather than light to a situation. And by being gradual, that does the same thing. It lets them get used to the idea without, you know, engaging in what could be a direct confrontation. But like I said, hopefully they won't have a negative reaction and it could be absolutely smooth sailing. But being loving and being gradual are the ways that I would try to approach the situation.
1: David, thank you very much. Jimmy Akin is our guest. It's Ask Me Anything with Jimmy. More questions to come. We'll get to those just momentarily because we are in the first hour of our pledge drive. It's been a slow start, but shows, let's say, hopeful signs. So if when we have asked, the phone lines have picked up. So let's see if we can get the phone lines to pick up again before we come to the end of this hour. We've got a $150,000 match for this pledge drive. And here's how you can take advantage of that match money. Any pledge, any gift in any amount will be matched dollar for dollar. Also, if you are able to give a gift of $500 or more, a one-time gift of $500 or more, it will be double matched. Perfect time to take advantage of that right now because 18 of our colleagues are on the phone and not a single line is occupied. I changed that. One line is occupied now, 888-291-8000.
4: Now, Cy Kellett, one of the things we often talk about when we have to do fundraising is what our overall goals are. And folks may have noticed we don't have a specific goal for this hour, but we do have a goal for this drive overall, how much we need to make during the course of the next 3 days. What's that goal?
1: $225,000 is our goal each pledge drive. Now, we know that those go up and down, and so we hope they even out over the course of the year. But if we can raise $225,000, we know we are fully funded for the next 3 months. And that's how it works here. This program is funded going forward. So any gift now will keep us talking about Jesus, talking about his church, helping people to embrace the teachings of Jesus and the church, helping people to live the life of charity and sacraments Jesus has invited us to. All of that happens because people give. And then in the next 3 months, we go out and we try to be everywhere. We try to be on the radio. We try to be on the YouTube. But we try to be on all the things in order to reach people. 888-291-8000.
4: I love that old school way you put it. We try to be on the YouTube.
1: Yeah, we do.
4: That's
1: on the X, on the YouTube, on the Instagram.
4: Using all those definite articles like there's no tomorrow. Yeah. But, we do try to be everywhere. We try to reach people with the message of Christ and his church through every medium that we have access to these days. And they're always inventing new media that we can use. And so we try to bring them on board as quick as we can. That's why we have the web address Catholic.com, because back in the 1990s, when you could still get good domain names, we thought ahead.
1: Yeah.
4: And that's just a sign of how the ministry really tries to be on top of developments in the media so that we can bring all media into the service of the message of Christ and his church, including radio, which is still a very popular medium. But we need your help if we're going to keep using the medium of radio as well as do all of our other work. So please do give us a call and make your pledge. The number to call is 888-291-8000. And if we're going to make it to $225,000 for this drive, we will need some larger gifts.
1: We will.
4: And as I often say, I understand if you need to check with your spouse or check with your stockbroker or your banker or whoever, but now is the time to start thinking about whether you might be able to make one of those larger donations. So start thinking about it now. And if you already know that you can make a donation of whatever size, this is a good time to call. We have 19 of our fellow employees who are taking calls right now, and 13 of them are waiting for one, 14 now are waiting for one. So we've got plenty of lines that are empty and just waiting to take your call. It only takes moments. It's not a big, long process. Just call 888-291-8000. If you donate $20 or more a month, you join the Defenders Club. If you donate $50 or more one time, we have the book Not Finished Yet, which I gather is about you. Spiritually, I assume. I assume it's not biological maturation that
1: right,
4: the book
1: is
4: about.
1: Right, that is exactly right.
4: That we'd like to give you as a thank you. We also have the big book of Catholic Answers, Volume 2, Electric Boogaloo, that we'd like to give you if you're able to donate $500 or more. And if you do that, as Cy said, it's not only going to be doubled like donations at any level are, it's going to be tripled. So that one-time $500 donation becomes $1,500 for Catholic Answers, thanks to the generosity of some of our other donors. So please give us a call. The number is 888-291-8000. 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
1: 888-291-8000. If you've been a long time listener, you are probably have noticed that there's much more curiosity in this younger generation. They want to know what the church teaches, why it teaches that, because they are giving it a fair hearing. And it's an exciting time to be in Catholic media when young people are giving the faith a fair hearing. We need to be there for them. And your help, it matters. And I this is something that I always find it difficult to communicate, that we really do look at the bank account and go, what can we do based on what has come in? That's how it works. And so we're trying to be where they are. We're on Twitch, for example, and Twitter, which is X now. And as I said, the Instagram, the YouTube, all the things. 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This is a great time to give and help us to be able to reach those young people who are open to the faith. 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Your opportunity to make your pledge, 888-291-8000. 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
4: And this is a particularly good time to call. 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
10: 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Here now, the author of the book, The Catholic Company Man, Deacon Eric Meyer from the Diocese of Boise, Idaho.
11: Okay, part 3, article 4, the morality of human acts. freedom makes man a moral subject. 1749 is the paragraph number. They are either good or evil, speaking not of man, but of human acts. Okay, good and evil, right and wrong, up and down, topics that become paramount to man's existence from the time we're about 6 years old. As soon as we know where the cookie jar is, right? And understand the word no. Paragraph 1750 talks about the sources of morality, the object chosen, the end in view or the intention, and the circumstances of the action. Okay, it doesn't take some deep theologian to figure this one out. The object, rock and roll. Women, booze, music, money, power, you name it, right? The end in view or the intention? Are you looking at that lady for marriage or for some type of fraternity experience? Money for goodness or money for power? Greed, right? And the circumstances. I mean, there's lots of circumstances that drive us into choices of conscience. And the catechism tackles all of it. Economics, sex, drugs, rock and roll, you name it, but it's all based in free will, and the circumstances that we choose to morally act is where goodness is required.
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13: 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Before thee I stand, sinful and sorrowful. O Mother of the Word Incarnate, despise not my petitions, but in thy clemency, hear and answer me. Amen.
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15: From EWTN News Nightly in Washington, D.C., I'm Veronica Dudo with an EWTN News Link. Following the announcement from the Trump administration, Hamas says it will disarm if Israel honors the October ceasefire deal. That includes halting targeted killings, allowing more aid into Gaza, and pulling troops back to a designated zone. Meanwhile, Israel says its forces will not withdraw from the yellow line until Hamas disarms. Anthropic, the AI company, says its AI models hacked into three organizations during testing. The company says it launched the large-scale cybersecurity review in response to the incident. Earlier, Pope Leo XIV held a private audience with American rock icon Patti Smith at the Vatican. The two Chicago natives share a connection through the Holy See's Art Pavilion, where Smith performed to mark the first anniversary of the Pope's election.

0: Welcome back, Catholic Answers Live. I am Cy Kellett, your host. Jimmy Akin is our guest. Lots of folks with great questions on the line. This is a great hour we're about to have. So let me give you the update on last hour as we go forward. Generally speaking, we know that we need to do $20,000 hours on day one to be in great shape. I would feel great about it if we did 20. And we did. That was the $10,000 hour, that first hour. So I just tell you that to let you know where we are. I'm super grateful to everybody who gave. Thank you so much, those who came in and helped and supported us. Quite a few people came in at the $500 level, and I'm very grateful for that because especially there at the end, I think you could see we needed it, and you came in. So God bless you. Thank you for that. We come to you four times a year to ask you to fund this radio program. The radio program is shared without cost to anybody who would be willing to broadcast it, put it on their app, put it on their, we're on websites around the world. That's why you hear the calls from various places around the world, because people pick it up for free and share it. And you make that possible. And so four times a year, we've got to come to you and ask you to make it possible for the next 3 months. We've got two beautiful matches. Anybody who gives in any amount is going to be matched 100%. That's pretty good. If any amount, 100% match, 888-291-8000, 16 lines open right now. I am going to go right to the phones. Don't worry. I'm not going to do a lot of pitching right now. I'm going to get Jimmy to do his job, but I got to tell you this. At $500, if you can make a $500 gift right now, a one-time $500 gift or more, tripled. And we've got the match money to do it because we are early in the pledge drive. 888-291-8000.
1: And in addition to saying thanks to all those who have made pledges in any amount so far, and in addition to saying thank you to all those that you mentioned that have made $500 or more gifts, one of the ways we do that is by giving them the Catholic Answers Big Book of Answers. I want to say a special thank you to Sharona from New Orleans, who was able to give a gift of $1,000. So
0: thank you.
1: There are some people who have been blessed by God and are able to help out even more. So thank you to Sharona, and thank you for everybody who's helping out. The number to call again is 888-291-8000. That's 888-291-8000, and I say it slow, just like I've trained Cy Kellett to say it slow, because I love you.
0: Have I been doing it slow, or have I been? I haven't even paid attention. Been okay?
1: You've been doing it slow, certainly slower than you used to.
0: Okay, well, yeah, I mean, I can't break those records anymore. 888-291-8000. I'll tell you what, you call. There's 12 lines open right now, and we'll let Jimmy do his job. Megan is in Blanchester, Ohio, listening on Sacred Heart Radio. Hey, Megan, welcome.
2: Hi.
0: Hi. You got a question for Jimmy?
2: Yes. So I was wondering if there was anything in church teaching that goes against newly baptized Catholics from evangelizing under a parish and even sponsoring incoming new members. Like, is there a waiting period we're supposed to have before we're allowed to do these things?
1: Well, so you said church teaching, and there's not a church teaching that deals with this. There is a principle that's articulated in the New Testament that intersects with this. It's not directly on point, but in 1 Timothy 3:6, St. Paul is writing to Timothy about what qualities a man needs to have to be appointed as an elder or a bishop, priest or a bishop. And he says that he must not be a recent convert, or he may become puffed up with conceit and fall into the condemnation of the devil. So we've got a prudential warning from St. Paul about not putting recent converts in ordained ministry. Now, ordained ministry is not the same thing as just, you know, evangelizing. And it's always been the case from the very beginning of church history onward that, you know, new converts would be excited about their faith and would want to share it with others. And so there's no barrier to new converts, you know, informally sharing their faith. Anybody can, you know, talk to people They can talk to their friends. They can talk to their relatives. They can talk to coworkers, assuming their work situation allows it. They can go on Facebook, or they can go on, you know, social media sites. They can informally evangelize anybody. When it comes to evangelizing as part of a parish program, that's really going to depend on the parish. And even though the principle that St. Paul articulates involves ordained ministry, I could imagine some parishes saying, hey, you know, before you start formally evangelizing as part of a church program, it's a good idea to get a little time to, you know, get your sea legs under you, to get used to the church before you start doing this in a more formal, organized way. When it comes to sponsoring people, that's a little different. The duties of a sponsor, although they are real, are not that demanding. And so I could imagine a parish, I mean, this is hypothetical, I could imagine a parish saying, we want someone to have, you know, been a member for a while, but I don't know any parishes that actually do that. So my expectation would be, you might come in 1 year and then next year you might sponsor somebody. So really the practical answer is, in terms of formal evangelization, it's going to depend on the parish, because there's not an official doctrine or law that deals with this. So it would be up to the parish, and specifically it would be up to the pastor of the parish to set policy on matters like that. But there is absolutely no barrier, and never has been a barrier, to new converts informally evangelizing people. That's been the case all the way down through church history.
3: Megan, hang on. We don't usually give out books, but I want to give you one. You're newly baptized. How to Talk About Jesus with Anyone. Just hang on, and Edgar will send it to you there in Ohio. Thank you so much for the call, for getting us started this hour. And as I've been saying, there's an openness among the young to hear about the person of Jesus, to hear about the church. And more are finding the arguments, the invitations compelling. And we want to make those arguments. We want to give those invitations to people. Come and see. And you are helping us to do that when you give. We have a couple of great matches right now. As I said, we only come to you four times a year to help us make this show that we give away free to anyone who broadcasts it. And you can be part of that right now, 888-291-8000.
1: And you mentioned we come four times a year, and even then, we're really keeping it minimal. This isn't like, you know, NPR, where we devote every minute of every hour of the broadcast day to raising money. We only do it for 3 days, you know, four times a year. That's just 12 days out of 365. We only do it for 2 hours. It's not a continuous thing. And we don't even do it continuously during those 2 hours, because as you've heard, if you listen to last hour and if you listen to the beginning of this hour, I'm still answering questions. We're trying to weave in the fundraising in and around our primary job, what we really like doing, which is answering questions. So we're trying to keep it to a minimum. But what that means is, when we do ask for your help, we really need it. We need you to respond, or we can get into trouble. And like Cy said last hour, our goal for this drive is $225,000. We need to make about $20,000 an hour on air when we do that. And last hour, we only made $10,000, so a little more. So we're behind right now. And so we really do need to hear from people like you. You can give us a call at 888-291-8000. Once again, it's 888-291-8000. You can also give on the web at Catholic Answers Radio or by text. But we do need to hear from you one way or another, and we are going to need to hear from people who were able to make larger donations, like Sharona from New Orleans, who was able to give $1,000. We'll also need some folks who are able to give $2,500 or $5,000 and join one of those higher-level giving societies, which have their own benefits. that come with them. So please do be thinking about how much you can give. And if you know right now that you can give whatever the particular amount is, do give us a call. We need to hear from you. The number is 888-291-8000. Once again, 888-291-8000.
3: As Jimmy said, 20,000, it's kind of a marker we go by. We're 1,000. We've used up $1,000 of match money, maybe slightly more than $1,000 this hour. So we do need your help. 888-291-8000. One thing, I'm going to go right back to the phones and let Jimmy answer, but I do want to just share this real quickly. One thing that I think people, I'm looking through the gifts, and one gift from the Philippines. And we do get international gifts, but it's more difficult, you know. But well, the main way to do it is to go online to CatholicAnswersRadio.com. But I do think that you, one thing you should know about Catholic Answers is that when you get it's, it is mostly supported by folks who are here in the United States, for whom, you know, it's all convenient. It's much more convenient to give. And it is a gift that you are giving to the whole world. And I don't, a gift in the sense that, you know, there are people in, I was just recently speaking with people in Germany who told me, look, when we really want to dig into the Catholic faith, we go to the American outlets like Catholic Answers, because there's not a great deal of trust in what's coming out of Germany. You know, so do consider that, that for our brothers and sisters, maybe in Nigeria, as I said, in Germany, maybe in, well, the Philippines or all around the world, this is something that we as Americans are providing. And I actually am quite proud of that and happy with that. And we'd love it if you'd pick up the phone and call right now and support that. 888-291-8000. Any gift is matched 100%. Any gift, $500 or more, double matched for the rest of the hour. 888-291-8000. Jimmy Akin, our guest. We're heading to speak with Xavier in Kingsport, Tennessee. Xavier, you have been so patient while we raised money. Thank you very much. Go ahead with your question.
4: Thank you so much. Basically, my question is, if I can explain it right, I have trouble explaining things. is this one I had for a while now? And actually, Jimmy can be thanked for this a little bit. I watched his podcast video, Mysterious World, on the Exodus story, and if it happened, you know, and it's helped me a lot to understand it, and really good and stuff, really good topic.
1: Thank you.
4: Though I really wished, and this is one I thought he might have talked about, but it kind of got passed, I guess, since it's kind of small, which is actually the one kind of verse I've been kind of theorizing, because I've been wanting to do research and stuff and things like that, you know. But it's the verse of, you know, the Song of the Sea in chapter 15 et cetera, you know, with Miriam and the Israelites singing the song of praise, you know, of how God, you know, of, and I quote, then Moses and the sons of Israel sang the song to the Lord, saying, I will sing to the Lord, for he has triumphed gloriously. The horse and his rider he has thrown into the sea. And, of course, it goes on and on. But basically, I have done a little research on this, too, and stuff on this verse. And scholars, biblical scholars and historians have seen how this verse kind of is actually way older, like very older than the text. Like, it goes to the archaic period almost, like kind of in that era. And I thought to myself, like, wait, like, would this mean that somehow the Israelite song of praise could actually have been of the event, like it was recorded and told again through history and stuff? And could it maybe lead to the Exodus possibly happening? Which, of course, I believe it happened, but I was wondering if maybe this, like, song could have, like, a key instance to it probably being an actual event if the song is this ancient.
3: Okay, Jimmy?
1: Okay, well, so I guess let me explain a few things just for folks who may not be familiar. So the passage that you quoted, in addition to being widely used in various praise choruses that people sing today, but the passage in Exodus 15 is from Miriam, that's Moses' sister. It's from her. It's from a song that Exodus 15 presents the Israelites, led by Miriam, as singing. And it's often called the Song of the Sea, and it is widely regarded among biblical scholars as being older than the surrounding narrative in Exodus. So the idea is the song came first, and then it was embedded in the larger narrative of Exodus. And exactly when Exodus was written is a subject of debate. I just did an episode of the Jimmy Akin podcast about the different theories on that debate. My tendency is to put Exodus a little bit earlier than a lot of people would. I would tend to put it in the 10th century BC. And so if I'm right about that, then the Song of the Sea would be even older than the 10th century BC. And the idea that the Song of the Sea is older than the surrounding narrative is supported by a few things. One of them is the Hebrew that it uses is older. You know, it's like you can tell when someone talks English how recent their English is. Like if someone says, "Oh man, those are dank memes," well, they're probably contemporary. But if they say, "Oh man, it was so groovy," well, maybe they learned to talk in the 1960s. Or maybe if they say, "Oh, it was the bee's knees, he's just banana oil," that would be the 1920s. And if someone says, "He was a dubious gentleman who oft spoke ill of the true faith," well, maybe, you know, they're from the 1500s or something like that. So you can tell when a language was being spoken. And the language in the Song of the Sea is older than the surrounding narrative. It uses, it's different in style. Also, that's kind of what you'd expect because one of the things that anthropologists have realized is that in societies that aren't yet literate, that don't yet have literature, they tend to preserve information in the form of poetry and songs. And the reason for that is poetry and songs use devices like meter and rhyme and rhythmic patterns that recur, and that makes them easier to remember. So it's easier to remember the words to a song than it is to remember the words to a text. In fact, they even used that principle when I was a kid to teach children the preamble to the Constitution. Now, ordinarily, the preamble would be really hard to memorize, but if you set it to a song, every kid who grew up at the time I did knows that the preamble to the Constitution is, "We the people, in order to form a more perfect union, establish justice, ensure domestic tranquility, provide for the common defense, ensure the general welfare, and secure the blessings of liberty to ourselves and our posterity, do ordain and establish this Constitution." So you can see how easy it makes things to remember it when it's a song. Now, if I'm right that Exodus was written around, you know, the 900s BC, that's the 10th century BC, and Exodus 15, the Song of the Sea, is older than that, then it could well date to the time of Moses, which is, as I'll cover in a future episode of Mysterious World, in the 1200s BC. So the gap between the two is not that long. Now, would this prove to a skeptic that the Exodus happened? Well, no, it wouldn't. Part of the reason for that is they're not going to agree with my premise that Exodus was written in the 10th century BC. So it wouldn't prove it, but it is a piece of data that points in that direction.
3: I'm going to leave it there because I got to go back. I hope that that was helpful to you, Xavier, and I'm very grateful for the call. But we've slowed down a bit in our fundraising. We come to you, as we've said, four times a year. This is our summer pledge drive. We've got a really big match available, $150,000 in match money to use up. And we're just a bit over, we were at 10,000 of it used at the end of the last hour. I'll check to see where we are now. But I want to encourage people to pick up the phone and call, please, 888-291-8000. I will remind you also that in addition to all the good things, that every pledge is matched 100%, any pledge $500 or more is double matched. Essentially, your money is tripled at $500 or more. The gifts that we're able to give, for a $50 donation, for example, able to give Not Finished Yet, the Marcus Peter book, and at a $500 gift, able to add the second big book from Catholic Answers, the big book of answers from Catholic Answers, all of that. One more thing to mention is when you give on the first day, you really help us on the last day because the lines are not jammed today. They are open. The money that we're able to bank today makes it much easier for folks to do the work they need to do here on the last day and for other people to get in and make their pledges. So if you could do that $500 a month pledge, quite a few people have taken advantage of that today. A couple people, I noticed that Teresa from Idaho just came in at more than $1,000. We've had a couple of those today, but quite a few have taken advantage of the $500 triple match. Maybe a few folks could do that right now. Well, we've got 18 lines open. 888-291-8000 is the number. 888-291-8000. 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
1: And one of the things that we sometimes talk about when we have to raise money is the proportion of people who raise money. Now, in the old days, terrestrial radio was all there was. We didn't have people listening online and watching on YouTube and things like that. But we would have a count of the number of different radio towers that we were on. And we could look at the number of supporters that we have and just divide that into the number of radio towers we've got and figure out how many people do we have on a per tower basis. And it was always a really small number. It was like between 10 and 13 supporters per radio tower. Now, today it's a little more complicated because a lot of people listen online, and we don't have towers for that. But it's still going to be a similar proportion. And we knew back in the day that a lot more than 10 or 13 people were listening to us on each radio tower. We could tell by the calls we got that a lot more people were listening to us than that. And in the same way, today with downloads and video watches, we can see how many people are listening to Catholic Answers online, and it's a lot. But we still don't have that many supporters, and that means that most people are just consuming the information that we give out, and they're not giving anything back. They're not supporting it. Well, okay, that's a choice that they've made, but you don't want to make that choice. You want to support what you believe in, and if you find benefit in what we do here on Catholic Answers Live, you want to support it. And it's very easy to do that, whether you can do that at a small rate or at a large rate. You can help us out. And if you derive benefit, either you or people you know, if they're benefited by listening to Catholic Answers Live, please do help us out. We're going to be hitting the hard break here in a few moments, which also means it's a good time to call. The number to call, as we keep saying, is 888-291-8000. Once again, it's 888-291-8000. We've only got four people on the phone right now, and the other 16 of them are waiting to take your call. So you can call in, you can make your pledge, you can make your donation. It will not take you hardly any time at all, but if you get benefit from the show, you know that you ought to support it. So please do, and call 888-291-8000.
3: Now 15 lines open. And let me tell you, every single line is one of our colleagues. 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Some are even at home. They've logged in and they're taking calls, you know, depending on where they are. 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Now there's just 13 lines open. 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
11: 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God bless you.

0: Welcome back. Catholic Answers Live. Thank you to that 8 or 10 folks who just picked up the phone and called as we were heading into the break. 11 lines open right now, 8 still on the line. By the way, if you need to get done quickly, they will get you done quickly. You just tell them, hey, I got a minute to do this. I pulled over to the side of the road. It may not be a minute, but 90 seconds, they'll get you done. 888-291-8000. You can also go safe and secure online to CatholicAnswersRadio.com. Let me tell you where we are. It looks like we're at about 6,000 raised this hour, as we said at the beginning of the hour, to be on our mark for a first day. We'd like to do a $20,000 hour. So we're about 14,000 away. I have seen many times in a half hour more than 14,000 come in. So I don't feel worried about it. I feel like my job is to let you know where we are. 12 lines open. At $14,000 to raise to make this a successful hour, can you help us right now? 888-291-8000. We got his guest in the studio with us. I'm going to go there, but I wanted you to know, I said, look, we need some folks that can come in at that 500 or higher level. Tim in Idaho just came in at 700. Nicole in Texas just came in at more than 500. Tristan in Texas just came in at more than 500. So thank you for answering the call. We've got calls on. I'll let you know when I know what those amounts are. But we're trying to $14,000 in a half hour. Can you help us do that? 888-291-8000 here in studio with us. Chris Check, president of Catholic Answers.
1: So you called me a guest.
0: I apologize.
1: I mean, am I actually a guest?
0: Nah,
1: I mean,
0: if you're not a guest. The boss is not a guest.
1: If we could be treated, I'd be treated like a guest. That's fine.
0: Yes, I'll get the hors d'oeuvres.
2: A radio guest. anyone other than the host is a guest.
1: Very good. In radio, Jimmy always has those clarifying points. That's why he's so good at this.
0: He's good with language.
1: 888-291-8000. My friends, if you are holding your cell phone right now or your smartphone, called smartphones now. Sorry.
0: Yeah.
1: If you're holding your smartphone now, listening to Catholic Answers Live or maybe the podcast at some point, you can text the word Catholic to 24365. Text Catholic to 24365 or 24365. Get that?
0: Yeah. 365 days a year.
1: So those of you holding a phone right now, text Catholic to 24365 and make your gift that way. Si, you said we had 13 lines open or so. Yeah, 13 lines open.
0: Now there's 13 lines open.
1: Yeah. So actually this little display here thing says idle.
0: Yes, they're idle.
1: They're idle.
0: They are not idle. I'm sure they're working.
1: We don't want the staff of Catholic Answers to be idle. It says 13 agents idle.
0: Yes.
1: They're not really agents. They're employees of Catholic Answers. They work here full time. So, folks, we don't want anybody to be idle. This is a great time to call. 888-291-8000. As Si says, your call will be dealt with within about a minute or a minute and a half.
0: Very quickly.
1: Easy peasy.
0: They can get you through.
1: 12 lines open. Let's get that down to 8 lines. Can we get that down to 8 lines open? 888-291-8000. A gift of any

0: 6-5.
1: Look, down to 10 lines.
0: There we go.
1: About 10 lines open, and Chris said, let's get it down to 8. We can do that. 888-291-8000. And also, Chris, we're down to 11,500 to raise in the next half hour.
0: See?
1: In just those few minutes, some folks came in and helped us.
0: Very good. So let's continue. 888-291-9 lines open. Look at that. So very soon we're going to get to 8 lines open.
1: If we get to 8, can I let Jimmy answer a question?
0: 7.
1: Oh, if I get to 7.
0: No. I mean, yeah. No, if we get to 8 lines open, we'll go straight back to questions, folks. 888-291-8000. Call now. The whole staff of Catholic Answers is here in the building, here to answer your calls. They're wonderful people. And as Christine Venditti said in the previous hour, if you have a prayer intention, can you please share that with us? Because every day at Divine Mercy, we pray for all the intentions of our supporters, and we want to remember those intentions, so please share those with us. If you have a story about how Catholic Answers has affected your life or the lives of people in your life, we want to hear that too. 888-291-8000, so be sure to share that story.
1: Well, Jimmy and I made an appeal right before the break. You've made a very helpful appeal, Chris, and now we are $10,500 away. So you can, I love it when the number goes down like that. $10,500 to reaching
0: 9 20, lines 000, open. Let's get one more here, folks.
1: For the hour. Let's get another line open and I can let Jimmy answer a question.
0: 888-291-8000.
1: 888-291-8000. Every pledge matched dollar for dollar. Any pledge, $500 or more, is tripled right now. 888-291-8000. And I have to say, looking at the numbers that are coming in, gifts ranging from $26.46 to $52 to $523. There's one for $317, all the way up to Jeff in Michigan with $1,258 and Ramona in Delaware with $2,092. That's the kind of mix that has kept us on the air for almost 3 decades now with this program. 888-291-8000.
0: I think you should go to a question, don't you?
1: Yeah.
0: Thank you. Okay. Should we?
1: That's a relief. All right, let's go to a question. Let's see. Jimmy, you got to remind me who. Am I going to line 5? Does that look right to you?
2: You're going to line five.
1: Okay. Vincent in Fontana, California. Thank you for letting us raise a little money there. Vincent, go ahead with your question.
3: Thanks, Si. I have questions for Jimmy on his latest video on his podcast.
1: Okay.
3: Talking about Messianic prophecy. You mentioned how the Torah, the first five books of the Bible, there's like a traditional view that people say it didn't reach its final form till around 400 BC. But you mentioned how it was around like the Davidic king, like during Solomon or David, that it potentially reaches final form. And my question was just what evidence like made you come to that conclusion?
2: Well, good things come to those who wait. And on this one, you only got to wait a week because you're actually asking about the subject of my very next podcast. This coming Monday, so yesterday's podcast was about Messianic prophecy. This coming Monday's podcast is about who wrote the books of Moses and when were they written. And I go through different theories in that. I talk about the so-called documentary hypothesis, also known as the JEDP theory or the Wellhausen hypothesis. And I talk about why I don't believe that. And I show you evidence against that. And once you get past the documentary hypothesis, it really opens up the options for when the five books of Moses could have been written. And one of the things that I point out in this episode is that some scholars, and this is not a majority, but some scholars who have, you know, seen the problems with the JEDP theory have proposed that it was that they were written around the 10th century, which is the time of, you know, David and Solomon especially. And the reason for that, or one of the reasons for that, is they give the boundaries of the kingdom of Israel from what's called the River of Egypt, which is not the Nile. It's actually in the Sinai Peninsula, all the way over to the Euphrates, which is in the east. And there's only one time in Israel's history that the kingdom reached that far. And that was

0: during the reign of David and Solomon. And so it looks like that would be evidence for that's when these books were written, during the time frame when Israel actually met the boundaries that are described. Now, it's not proof, but that's an indicator that would support the idea that these were written in the reign of David or Solomon, and thus in the 10th century BC. But if you'd like more about all that, check out this coming Monday's episode of the Jimmy Akin Podcast.
1: And Vincent, thank you so much. I hope you'll call again when we're not fundraising, because it sounds to me like you are a Jimmy Akin fan, and it would be great to have you be able to have a longer conversation with Jimmy. I'm actually feeling pretty good right now, because a few minutes ago I said we have $14,000 to raise to reach $20,000 for this hour. And right now that number is at $7,500. We have $7,500 to raise.
2: And we have about 17 minutes to do that.
1: We got 17 minutes to do that. So God bless our listeners. Thank you all so much. It's been extraordinary to see the outpouring of help. That's why we always say we just try to be honest about what our need is here. And you have helped us again and again and again. So let's see if we can raise that $7,500. 15 lines open, though. So there was a flood. And now that flood is drying up, so perfect time for another flood if you would.
0: As the Old Testament says, you've betrayed me like a wadi.
1: The wadi is dry now. That's right.
0: Yeah.
1: And so
2: let's say the number here, 888-291-8000.
1: 888-2- Go ahead, Jimmy, please.
0: And for folks who may not know, a wadi is what here in the United States we call a wash.
1: Yeah.
0: It's a dry stream bed that periodically has flash floods, and then it goes dry again. So we're in one of those dry spells, and we need to hear from you. So 888-291-8000. You can also go to CatholicAnswersRadio.com or text the word Catholic to 24365. And you can do that or go to the website any time of day, even if you're listening to the podcast or watching later on YouTube, or let's say you're not in the United States. No matter where you are in the world or when you are in time, you can still give back and help the show keep going. If you're getting benefit from it, well, you need to do that. So use one of the means we have available for you and help the show keep going. I personally love hearing about donations. I mentioned one from the Philippines recently. Okay, so that's East Asia. But we've got listeners all over the world. I'd love to hear about us getting donations in whatever amount, you know, from Africa, from Europe, from South America. This is from Australia. This is a big planet, and a lot of people listen to this show. We just need their help if we're going to keep doing it. So,
1: what about Okanagan Falls, British Columbia? Would you settle for Okanagan Falls, British Columbia?
0: Well, I'm not going to settle for it, but it's good to hear about.
1: Yeah, that was Kathy from Okanagan Falls. I now love saying the name Okanagan Falls, Kathy, and thank you for your support. Thanks very much.
2: 888-291-8000 or text Catholic to 24365. There are 14 lines open. Si, Jimmy, if I may, I want to underscore something Jimmy said and then make a special invitation. Jimmy said, if you've benefited from this show, then we would like to hear from you how you have benefited from the show, but yes, we would like you to reciprocate. Did I get that? Yeah.
1: Yeah.
2: We'd also like you to reciprocate.
1: It was close, but you did it.
2: Well, I know you studied English, Si. Folks, okay, how about this? Give back. You've benefited from Catholic Answers Live in your life, in the lives of your family members and friends. It's made you perhaps better at evangelizing, made you more comfortable spreading the gospel, which is your obligation to do as a confirmed Catholic, if you are one. 888-291-8000. So we want to hear that story. But if you've never given to Catholic Answers Live, and we've had, Si, a number of first-time givers during this during this drive, and those are really wonderful to see. Those are the ones that really light my heart up. I love to see the first-time givers, because someone has said, you know what, I've really benefited from the show. I've been listening for maybe it's a week, maybe it's many, many weeks I've been listening to the show, but now I'm going to give back. And when you give back, you are not simply returning to us what we've given to you, right? It's not that. What you are doing, though there certainly is an element of that, I suppose, but what you're doing is that you're making it possible for Cy and for Jimmy and for Carlo and Trent and Joe and the many guests and even Tim, even though he's retired and he's still on the show with us from time to time, you're making it possible for them to continue the work that they're doing so that the same kind of benefit that you have received now is going to spread out all over that giant globe that Cy and Jimmy were just describing. So there are 12 lines open right now, my friends. Special appeal to people who have never given before. Your gift is going to be doubled. And if it's more than $500, it's going to be tripled. 888-291-8000. Please give back. Please make it possible for us to continue to reach more souls.
1: 888-291-8000. I got to take a quick break. It's going to be a very short break. I think it's less than 30 seconds this break, but it's still a good time to call. 13 lines open. Wonderful matches. And I'm going to tell you something. We're down to 5,500 in order to make this a really great hour. We had a tough hour the first hour, and man, have you come through for us this second hour. 5,500 to go to make that $20,000 that we wanted to make for this hour. 888-291-8000. Pick up that phone. We'll be right back.
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1: Welcome back. Catholic Answers Live. This is exciting. 5,500 to go in the next 15 minutes. Jimmy Akin, our guest. 888-291-8000, the number to call to make your pledge. Jimmy?
0: Yeah, and I wanted to mention something before we go back and take another call. I know we need to do that, but Chris just called attention to something which I said, which is if you derive benefit from this program, well, then you need to support it. And Chris may have thought, oh, well, okay, Jimmy Akin says that, and that's respectable, yeah. But, you know, someone else.
2: You were inspired.
0: Yes. And the person that I got it from was St. Paul himself. Yeah. And I'll even tell you where, so you can look it up for yourself. The passage you want to look up is in Galatians. It's in chapter 6 of Galatians. That's the last chapter. And it's Galatians, starting with Galatians 6:6. So all you need is one more six, and you know this is going to be really bad if you disobey what he says here. But what he says is the one who receives instruction in the Word, and that's what we deliver on Catholic Answers Live. We deliver instruction in God's Word, should share all good things with their instructor. Okay, so if you're deriving benefit, if you're learning about God's Word, St. Paul says you need to share all good things with where you're getting that instruction from. So if you're deriving benefit from Catholic Answers Live, you need to help Catholic Answers Live keep going. And St. Paul is serious about this. This is not just a pious sentiment. Because he goes on to give a warning in the very next verse. Right after he said, share all good things with the instructor, he says, do not be deceived. So this is the kind of thing you could deceive yourself about. And he says, do not be deceived. God cannot be mocked. So you could be mocking God by failing to share all good things with the one who's teaching you God's word. St. Paul says, a man reaps what he sows. Whoever sows to please their flesh, which in context means spending all your money on yourself and your own pleasures, from the flesh will reap destruction. Whoever sows to please the Spirit, on the other hand, which in context means sharing with the instructor to keep the instruction going, from the Spirit will reap eternal life. So St. Paul is really pretty blunt about this. If you receive benefit in the form of learning about God's word, then you need to support that effort. Otherwise, it can be mocking God, and you will reap only corruption if you do that. So please, heed St. Paul's words, heed his warning, and help us keep doing what we love doing, bringing God's word to people. The number to call, and by the way, remember that for when we come up to the break in a few minutes, but the number to call is 888-291-8000. Once again, 888-291-8000.
1: 5,000 to go. I feel like we need to take a call. I don't think we've taken a call in a little while. So I'm going to go to Julie in Lansing, Michigan. Julie, thank you for your patience. Go ahead with your question.
5: I had talked to whoever took my pledge. I guess he said he was the CFO. Anyway, it was only $10, but I had a question. And so I guess why they sent me over. At one point a few minutes ago while I was giving my $10, the window had the sun coming through, and there was a pillow on my couch that was made of sequins, and it shone off of onto the wall.
2: Oh, praise God.
5: And it looked like either a fish or a turtle.
0: Okay.
5: All sequins all put together in that shape. And I guess my question is that a sign from God? Because now the sun is gone, the vision is gone, but I had the question.
2: Well, thank you.
0: Well, I can't say for sure. I haven't seen this myself, but I can lay out some general principles. One principle is that God tends to work through natural causes. And in this case, that's, you know, what he seemed to be doing. He used sunlight reflecting off of sequins to create a pattern on the wall. Now, so that's different than a miracle where God, let's say, produces matter out of nothing. That's a different kind of miracle. The question would be, though, how intentional was this on God's part? Well, I would say that your reaction to it is part of what God would be aiming for if this was intentional. And if you look at the symbol and get inspired to think about God and Jesus, well, I could take that as a little sign from God, not a big one, but a little one. The fact that it was ambiguous about is it a fish? Hang on. The fact that it's ambiguous about is it a fish or is it a turtle? I'd say I wouldn't put too much weight on this being a sign from God. It could just be a coincidence. And because it's in that range where it's not a clear sign from God, I wouldn't put a lot of weight on this. I would tend to lean coincidence, but if it inspires you to think about God and have a little moment of comfort, then that's great. You can accept it on those terms. Before basing anything significant on it, though, if you think you're getting signs like this from God, you need to test them. The more significant the thing is, like making a life decision or something, the more serious you need to be about testing. And the way you would test something like this is see if it replicates and make it harder, so that it's not something that could just be coincidence. It would need to be something that goes well beyond coincidence. And we see examples of that in Scripture. Like in the book of Judges, for example, there's one of the judges named Gideon who thinks God may be talking to him, but he's not sure. And so he asks God to let dew form overnight on this one fleece and not around it. You know, he asked for something very specific that would not normally happen. And if you want to seriously evaluate whether something is a genuine sign from God or maybe just a little coincidence or nudge, that's the kind of testing you need to do, where it's something that nature would not produce.
1: Julie, we're so grateful for your gift. I do want to send you a book that I love, and I think you'll love as well. It's called Secrets from Heaven. It's on the parables and sayings of Jesus. If you'd like it, just hang on. We will send it to you. Our donors make it possible for us to take calls, to give books away, to have these conversations. And we are now, I'm trying to do the calculation, but it looks to me like we're at about $3,500 away.
2: That's $7,500 gifts.
1: $7,500 gifts
2: over there.
1: If seven
2: people call in now and give $500, not only will you help us meet our goal, but each one of those will be $1,500 to Catholic Answers.
1: 888.
2: What is seven times 1,500? That's a lot. That's a big number.
1: I don't know.
2: Yeah.
1: That's a mystery. I don't know if anybody knows the answer to that.
2: 11-5?
1: 888-291-8000. 888-291-8000.
2: 17 lines open, my friends. All the lines are open right now. It's a great time to call. Si, one of the things I love about the show is the answer that Jimmy just gave. We get a lot of questions about where is this Catholic teaching scripturally supported and things of that nature, or help me through this theological problem. But we get a lot of questions from people who have experiences in their personal lives, whether in the supernatural realm or in the moral realm, but it's something that they are personally experiencing in their lives, and they know that they can come to Catholic Answers, and they know that they can get a trusted, coherent, and sober answer like the one that Jimmy just gave. And there's not another program that does all of that as well as our program does. It's just a fact, my friends. 888-291-8000, 888-291-8000. 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Call now.
0: And want to say a special thank you to everyone who's calling in and making a donation of any amount. 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So that really helps us out.
2: Thank you, Catherine.
0: But we still need to hear from you, and we're going to need more larger donations in the coming 2 days. So 888-291-8000. You're not going to miss anything now, and we're going to stay on the phones until they stop ringing. So this is a great time to call. Please, let's fill up the phone lines and finish out the day strong.
1: I'll tell you what, there's three calls on. Let's call it $500 each for those. Let's just say that. So you call and you make a gift of $2,000, you get us where we need to be for this hour. One gift of $2,000 gets us there. Can you do that? 888-291-8000. Chris Check, thank you very much.
2: Thank you, Si. See you tomorrow.
1: Jimmy Akin, thank you for two great hours. Thanks very much.
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1: 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We're so close, just $2,000 away to finish this hour. 888-291-8000.
6: The Immaculate Heart of Mary signifies the great purity and love of the heart of the Blessed Virgin Mary for God. It points us to her profound interior life, where she experienced both joys and sorrows, yet remained faithful, as we too are called to do. August is dedicated as the month of devotion to the Immaculate Heart of Mary. Consider doing something special for Our Lady. 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
14: 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There will be a time when everything I possess will be no more. The moth will consume and rust consume, and my body turn to ashes. But never, Lord, let me lose you, who art my love and my only treasure. 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
16: What a wonderful thing is our church. This whole network is built on trust. The essence of evangelization is to tell everybody Jesus loves you. We're all called to be great saints. Don't miss the opportunity. Well, we have wonderful family here tonight. Just wonderful. I wish I could go give them all a big hug, but my arms aren't long enough. And I just always get excited when it's time to be here and talk to you all. And people say, what are you going to say? I don't know. And if God doesn't have anything to say, that's going to be two of us up here. Well, our intention, you remember, is the scientists in Virginia and all the others. There's another state who is already well advanced in this stem cell or cell stem, whichever it is. But we just have to pray for them, because Jesus died for them and doesn't want them to go to the lower regions, you see, because there's where it's forever and ever, just like in heaven. The reason I like purgatory, I mean, I've never been there, thank God. I think life sometimes is a little purgatory, though. Anyway, is because it's not everlasting, you see. Everybody gets out at some point. Everybody. With the other two places, one, you want to be there forever. The other one, they want to be there forever. That's what's so sad, you see. So sad. And so we try to keep as many out of there as possible. I think we need to pray this month. We are praying for scientists and those who look to build life, it seems, but they also destroy. They build in order to destroy. That's a terrible thing, huh? Now we're going to, I don't know what we're going to talk about, really. Maybe we could take the Beatitudes. Last week we took the Beatitudes, or the Ten Commandments. And so since I don't know,